0: have never had that in a church that they attend, where there is there is neither corporate confession and absolution. I mean, real absolution, not just, you know, go in peace, or even, as you mentioned before, that private pastoral confession and absolution. How would you evangelically urge them toward that?
1: I would urge them toward that by having them take up these Psalms of personal lament. And I would urge them, because they will teach you to confess, and they will teach you where faith is to find its rest, and that is in the forgiving word of Jesus. And then I would direct them to the promises of the Lord. The Lord Jesus says to his disciples in John 20, if you forgive the sins of any, they are forgiven. If you retain the sins of any, they are retained. He says in Matthew 16, I give you the keys of the kingdom. Whatever you bind on earth will be bound in heaven. Whatever you loose on earth will be loosed in heaven. And then I would say, look at how Jesus, throughout his entire ministry, forgave sinners. When he healed the paralytic, they said, this man is blaspheming. Who can forgive sins but God alone? And then he says, which is easier, to say your sins are forgiven or to say rise up and walk? Of course, they could do neither. But that you may know that the Son of Man has power on earth to forgive sins, he said to the paralytic, rise up and walk. And the evangelist St. Matthew there records that they marveled that God had given such power to men in the plural, speaking of the office of the ministry. The power to do what? The power to forgive sins. It's the greatest privilege that you and I have, Todd, as pastors, that we have been called and ordained to speak a word of forgiveness, not to bind people or drive them down into the pit of despair, but to give them the hope and the comfort that is in Christ. Just as baptism and the Lord's Supper outside ourselves convey the blessings of Christ's salvation, so the Spirit testifies through the word of absolution and through the public corporate preaching of the gospel from the pulpit. And it's not simply telling us about a forgiveness. It is delivering Jesus' forgiveness to us. And I would say, you know, look at how Jesus did that with the paralytic. Your sins are forgiven. That's why they pressed about Jesus to hear his word. And then Jesus says to the disciples, as the Father has sent me, so I send you. To do what? To forgive sins. And sometimes it cost them their life, even as it cost Jesus his life. But his life, offered up upon the cross, is the source of our salvation.
0: Pastor Peter Bender is director of the Concordia Catechetical Academy and pastor of Peace Lutheran Church in Sussex, Wisconsin. Pastor Bender, thank you very much for being part of Issues Etc. 24, especially for getting up very early on a Saturday morning to do so.
1: Well, thank you, Todd. It's been a privilege to talk about the mercy of God in Jesus.
0: When we come back, we're going to spend some time with Pastor Brian Wolfmiller, one of our listeners' favorite guests. We've just got a whole slew of favorite guests here. And we're going to be looking at the Psalms of Trust, one of them very familiar to all of you, Psalm 23. Pastor Brian Wolfmiller will be with us for hours 21 and 22 of Issues Etc. 24. And then the last 2 hours will be spent with Pastor Brian Ketchelmeyer, host of a weekly radio show called Redeemer Theological Academy. We will look at the Psalms of Community Lament. We'll try and get three in, Psalm 79, 44, and 89. When we come back, Pastor Brian Wolfmiller will be our guest. We rejoice in the forgiveness of sins that we have that is so free through the sacrifice of God's Son, Jesus Christ. And when we come back, we're going to talk about those Psalms that speak of trust in Him, that ongoing abiding faith. Stay tuned.
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3: Hi, my name is John, and I'm an Issues Etc. junkie. What does Issues Etc. mean to me? I grew up in the Roman Catholic Church, spent my teenage years and early 20s apart from it. In 2003, shortly prior to marrying my wife, we became members of an ELCA church. In 2005, I joined the military, and we started moving around a lot. We also began attending different churches. Eventually, we ended up at a large and somewhat seeker-driven LCMS church. It was about 3 years ago, while attending this church, that I became an on-demand listener of Issues. In only the last 3 years, my family and I have lived in four different locales across the United States. As you can imagine, it's a challenge to maintain an abiding church life under these circumstances. Fortunately, I have been able to carry Issues with me in my iPod wherever I go, and I thank God for the sound biblical Lutheran education that you all provide every week. Most of the time, I'm going about my daily calling just as Martha did in Luke chapter 10. However, I'm especially thankful with Issues Etc. 24. When I had the opportunity to listen to your guest speak, I wondered if it was something akin to when Mary sat at the feet of Jesus and received his instruction in the gospel. There was so much to learn, and your guests were a blessing to me and greatly increased my understanding of the Bible. Thanks, and keep up the good work. Blessed Epiphany, John, Grovetown, Georgia.
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5: The sun is out here in Collinsville, Illinois. 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

0: The Huddersfield Choral Society singing Psalm 23, one of those great psalms of faith. We almost set that particular psalm in its own category, but it does really fit within a broader category of psalms that are psalms of trust. We've heard about laments. We've heard about the imprecatory psalms. We've heard about psalms of praise and liturgical psalms. Now, in hours 21 and 22 of Issues Etc., 24, our live 24-hour broadcast of Issues Etc., on this Saturday morning, November the 23rd, Psalms of Trust. We'll talk about Psalms 23 and 27, maybe, if time permits. And Pastor Brian Wolfmiller is efficient enough. We can get to Psalm 62 as well. Pastor Brian Wolfmiller is a regular guest, and you can join us as well. 1-877-623-MYIE, 877-623-6943. You can send us an email with your questions or comments on these Psalms of Trust. 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Brian, welcome back.
1: Hey, good morning, Todd.
0: Good morning. In some sense, all the psalms are really psalms of faith, psalms of trust. What makes these particular ones we're going to be talking about this morning, what makes them fall into that category especially?
1: Well, you're right. All the psalms come out of faith in the Lord's word and trust in his promises. And so, in fact, the entire Bible, everything that there falls under what John the evangelist says. These things are written that you may believe that Jesus is the Christ, and believing have life in his name. So that's true for all the scriptures. I think probably, and classifying the psalms in my mind is a bit of a tricky business, but it seems like these psalms that were given under the category psalms of trust are really maybe better said psalms of enduring trust. So Jesus tells the parable of the seed that's sown, and there's some seed there, and the devil comes along, the birds come along and eat up some of it. But then you have these two other categories, so the some that falls along the rocks and some that falls among the weeds. And so the weeds grow up, or the sun comes and beats down. And so those plants are persecuted, are troubled, they're tempted, they have all these sorts of things. And it seems like that's the kind of where these psalms come from. They come from a place of difficulty or of persecution or trouble or temptation. And in the midst of this, in the midst of these troubles, I'm going to continue to trust in the Lord. I'm going to continue to believe in his promises. I'm going to continue to know to look to God for all good things and to pray to him for all good things. So it's an exercise of faith. It's an exercise in keeping the first commandment in the midst of life's fantastic difficulties. In fact, I would say this is one of the entire book of Psalms, but these Psalms of Trust especially have a very unique worldview, and that is that we live in a world that's full of trouble. I mean, this world is a disastrous sort of place to be. The Psalms just kind of assume that. They assume that you have enemies. They assume that you're sick. They assume that your life has fallen apart at the seams. They assume that you don't have it all together. They assume that the devil is coming to ride you down and destroy you. They just assume that sort of stuff. And if you've got it all together, if you're kind of a Joel Osteen, every day's a Friday, you don't need the Psalms at all. You can't pray them. They don't make any sense because this assumption just doesn't hold true. But for the rest of us who do walk through this world troubled by the devil, the Psalms, and especially these Psalms of comfort, are a great, great source of hope.
0: Talk about the nature of faith itself so that we rightly understand what it is we're really talking about. You spoke a moment ago about its enduring nature, but if you would touch upon the fact that faith is never in itself.
1: You're right. That's right.
0: And that I've been doing this is now 21 hours of straight live radio, so I can't remember who said it or when they said it or if anyone actually even said it, just a figment of my imagination. But I seem to recall someone talking about faith can't do anything. except it was Pastor Will Wheaton. Faith cannot be held. It can simply be received, just as it is the receptive hand that receives the gifts of God. It can only be received. It can't be held on to. That is, now I've got it. I'm going to tuck it in my pocket and zip the zipper, and it won't get away. Talk about those aspects of faith.
1: Yeah, that's right. I mean, faith is really nothing at all. It's an empty sack. Right? It's an empty hand, and it's only filled up. I mean, what matters is the thing that you have, the object of faith. So the object of faith is a promise, just like the object of a work is a command. So when God comes along with a command, the way we keep that command is by doing it. But when God comes along with a promise, the way we keep that promise is by believing it, trusting in it. So anytime we have talk of faith, we know there's a promise hanging around in the neighborhood. Even if it doesn't show up, we know that it's close by. You can smell the promise. I think Melanchthon, in probably the Apology of the Augsburg Confession, talks about that. He says, whenever the Bible talks about grace, we have to assume that's the promise, the Lord's mercy. We have to assume that faith is hanging around close by, because faith is what receives the Lord's grace. And whenever the Bible talks about faith, we have to assume that His promised mercy is hanging around, because that's the object of faith. So, I mean, there's a lot of stories to illustrate this. Maybe here's one. I remember one time, and I might have told you this story before, but I was at the deathbed of a dear saint, Linda, and she was hours from dying, and she says to me, she said, "Pastor, I'm afraid of dying because I'm afraid that my faith isn't strong enough to save me." And I said to Linda, "Linda, you're right. Your faith isn't strong enough to save you, but your Jesus is strong enough to save you. And your Jesus says that if you have faith the size of a mustard seed, you say to the mountain, 'Go from here to there,' and it'll fall into the sea." And she looked at me. Oh, man. I will always, always remember this. She looks at me, and she says with a little smile, "Well, Pastor, you got me there." But that's how we want to get people. That's what the Bible wants to get people. It's not the size of your faith that matters. It's what your faith is in. You could have this great, unwavering faith in Allah, and it won't help you a bit, but you have this tiny little mustard seed-sized faith in the promise of the forgiveness of sins that comes from the cross of Jesus, and you have eternal life waiting for you.
0: Is that why this first psalm that we're going to look at here, which is held up as the psalm of faith, the 23rd psalm, doesn't ever come out and say, "I believe in this shepherd," or "I trust in this shepherd"? It speaks of the shepherd more than it does of the sheep's dependence or reliance or trust on the shepherd.
1: Well, yeah, that's right. I mean, this psalm has two great images in it, and the first one, which is kind of the dominating image that we always remember. I mean, this psalm is rightly extolled as perhaps the most beautiful psalm that there is, and beloved text, even in the entirety of the Scriptures, because it is beautiful, both in its language, but also in its content, and the picture that it gives of this simple, it's like you said, it's not even a childlike faith, it's a sheep-like faith. Apparently,

0: Governor Ron DeSantis, Molly Hemingway, Megan Basham, Aaron Holley, Robert Spencer, and pastors Matt Harrison, Brian Wolfmiller, and Will Wheaton will be speaking at the 2026 Issues Etc. Making the Case Conference. 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
1: Is listening. A sheep, and not just like being able to hear things from a long distance, like a dog or something, but that sheep apparently have very discerning ears, so that they can recognize the sound of a person's voice. They can recognize if the voice is coming from their shepherd or from somebody else. And so this discerning, this ability to have a discerning ear is the perfect picture of faith. Because like Jesus says, my sheep hear my voice. So there's all these voices clamoring for us. You know, I mean, the voice of your flesh, the voice of the devil, the voice of the world. And yet we have this simple and abiding love to hear the Lord's voice, so that it all comes back to exactly what you said, faith in his word, a trust. You don't even have to say faith in the word. It's simply to hear the Lord's word. And that, as far as David says in the psalm, is enough. I'll hear the Lord's word, and when I hear his voice, I have absolutely everything that I need.
2: It says, these are familiar words, but I want you to, I mean, that means all the more that we ought to attend to them, because we tend not to listen to things that are so familiar. The Lord is my shepherd, I shall not want.
1: Yeah.
2: What is he saying?
1: I want to be a little cautious. I don't want to go too kind of far on this one, but there's something humbling here when the Lord is willing to take upon himself the title of a shepherd. I mean, there's shepherds all throughout the Bible, so remember Abel was a shepherd. And it seems like there's something then also, though, humble about the shepherds, that Cain is the one who had his father's business. He was the farmer. And Abel is the shepherd, you know. He's the one that has to go out in the sticks and wander around his whole life and chase after the sheep and stuff. He can't have a homestead and settle down and this sort of thing. You get when Moses is exiled for his 40 years of exile from Egypt, he is a shepherd. David, who wrote the psalm and the other psalms of trust, was the youngest, and so he was the shepherd. And he's out watching the sheep while the others are training for military service and all of this sort of thing. So that there's something humble about the vocation of shepherd, and that the Lord himself is pleased to take upon that vocation, especially as he gives himself to us, is really quite stunning. The Lord is a lot of things, and especially in the Psalms, as these images describing the Lord roll over us. But this one is one of the most humbling of them. We have the Lord is my king, or the Lord is my refuge, or the Lord is my safety, the Lord is my savior, the Lord is my rock, the Lord is my fortress. We have, I mean, all these great images kind of pile up in the Psalms, but this one, the Lord is my shepherd, is a stark one. Really? The Lord's going to go out there and wander all over the sticks and get all dirty and messy and stinky and leave his family just to make sure that we're safe? Well, yeah, that's what he's going to do. And then David says, I don't lack anything at all. It's not that, I mean, David probably wrote this psalm and Psalm 27 and Psalm 63, it's thought, when he was in exile from Jerusalem himself, and Absalom had kind of taken usurped the throne for a while, and he's got his army out there with him, but he has men defecting all the time, and things are getting bad. It looks like the promise that his seed would sit on the throne forever, which is supposed to be Solomon. It looks like that promise is hanging by a thread. I mean, it always looks like that promise is hanging by a thread all through the Old Testament. But David's kind of, he's out in the caves wandering around being chased by all these armies, and he's got his pen and his parchment with him there, and then he writes this, "The Lord is my shepherd. I lack nothing." I mean, that's how we live this life, right? I mean, we look around and we're like, boy, oh boy, things could be a lot better. I mean, they could be worse, but they could be a lot better. But I got Jesus, and I got his kingdom, and I have his mercy and his kindness. And so take they my life, good, fame, child, and wife. Let these all be gone. They have nothing won. I mean, everything I have in Jesus.
2: So the image here of the shepherd is of, flesh that out for me, if you would. Primarily, some people might say guide,

0: Or is it something more than that? Is it guide or is it protector? What does a shepherd do for a sheep?
1: Yeah, that's right. Well, I mean, we have a couple of things that David will say. I mean, and I think it's really, I mean, it's really something that, you know, David, who is a shepherd, and then is called to, as the Lord says, shepherd the Lord's people. I mean, he would have known all about this, probably more than anybody else. I mean, when he's sitting there talking to the kings of the other countries that come to visit and whatever, and he'll talk about how he killed a bear with his bare hands or whatever, and they'll say, what were you doing fighting bears? And say, oh, yeah, well, I was a shepherd when I grew up. What? You grew up a shepherd and now you're a king? I mean, it's like, you know, it's just kind of a crazy sort of thing. So David can speak about these things and he knows it. And so, but then he'll describe what it is, that the Lord is my shepherd. He says, he makes me to lie down in green pastures. He leads me beside the still waters. And so that everything that I need is provided for me. I mean, I don't have to go finding grass or water, which apparently are going to be important for the sheep to be alive. I don't have to go looking for that myself. The Lord provides it for me. And then David is going to just kind of say, now look, here's what I'm talking about. He restores my soul. He leads me in the paths of righteousness for his name's sake. So what it means that the Lord is our shepherd is that he gives restoration to our soul and gives us righteousness in his name. So there's something very, very profound happening here when David kind of is going to tilt his hat a little bit away from the imagery and give us a clear glimpse of what's happening.
0: Well, you know, it sounds to me like he leaves the imagery behind almost altogether after the first couple verses. I know that that's not usually how this psalm is read, but it sounds to me like he says, okay, shepherd I shall not want, do a little green pastures, a little still waters. And then he says, now that you have the image clearly in your mind, let me tell you what, this isn't God is like a shepherd. This is shepherds are like God, and God's a better shepherd than shepherds.
1: Right, that's right. And you know, I mean, if we see the humility and the surprise of the Lord being the shepherd here, it's who takes this all the way to kind of its absurd beauty is Jesus, who claims to be the good shepherd who lays down his life for the sheep. I mean, that is crazy. No, I mean, it is the sheep are supposed to be the livelihood of the shepherd. But now this shepherd, this one here, who is the shepherd of his people Israel, who is God of all, he gives up his own life to save the sheep, so that the chief shepherd himself becomes the lamb of sacrifice. I mean, this is just beautiful. And that is only how, the Lord restores our soul and leads us in the paths of righteousness for his name's sake. It is precisely in the fact that Jesus now lays down his life for the sheep, that we can have life ourselves. So that this is all speaking of, I mean, the restoration of your soul, the being led in the path of righteousness, none of this happens apart from the blood of Jesus, the Lamb of God, who is our good shepherd.
0: The next verse is, before we go on with that, for his name's sake.
1: Yeah, that's right.
0: What is that about?
1: Yeah, not for our sake. For his name. So I mean, you get this will happen all the time in the scripture, especially in the prayers. But you remember how Moses is up on the top of Mount Sinai, and the Lord is saying, "Hey, look, see how it is here in my throne with this with Jesus here sacrificed and the angels singing and the prayers coming up. You see how things are here, Moses? Go make a copy of that on the earth." And so Moses gets the instruction for the tabernacle on earth, And so God is giving him all these instructions, but then the Lord looks down and he sees that the people are, instead of waiting for Moses to come back with instructions for divine service, they've constructed an idol themselves and they're worshiping this golden calf. And so the Lord says, "Oh man, this really makes me angry. I'm just going to destroy the people and I'll make a whole new people and we'll start over there." And Moses intercedes but he says, "Lord, don't do it for the sake of your name. Because if you go and destroy the people that you just rescued from Egypt and drag them out of there, then your name will be mocked by the Egyptians. So that Moses pleads the Lord's name there, and the Lord relents from his anger. And then Moses goes down, and he sees what they're doing, and I think he's kind of regrets his prayer. He's like, oh, man, should have destroyed these people. What a mess. Some of them get destroyed anyways. But this is the kind of example of what it means that the Lord does things for his name's sake. His reputation, he so binds himself to us that his reputation is on the line with our salvation. I mean, that's amazing. So that it's not, look, if we prayed in our own name, nothing would ever get done. But we come and we pray and we ask that the Lord would do these things for the sake of his own name and for the sake of his son, Jesus. And that's the prayer that the Lord hears and answers. So that the righteousness here that the Lord gives us is not a righteousness that we've accomplished by our own doing, but it's rather a righteousness that comes from faith in the promise of forgiveness, in the work of the Lord himself, and especially in the death of the Messiah.
0: So this name, his namesake, is really kind of the linchpin of our assurance in this psalm, because if it rests on his name and not on anything in us, then we can be certain of it.
1: Yeah, that's exactly right. So we said that faith is always grabbing a hold of a promise, and this is the promise. God's name is what he is, who he is, and what he does for us, and that cannot be changed. So his name is his word, really, and that's his promise of mercy and his promise of kindness. So you're exactly right. The righteousness comes from trusting in the works of the Lord, and that's all there in his name. So that we're justified. We're holy in his sight. Just fantastic.
0: Pastor Brian Wolf Miller is our guest. Let's take a break, and when we come back, we'll continue our 21 of Issues, Etc. 24, talking about the Psalms of Trust, Psalm 23, and a little bit later, Psalm 27. Pastor Brian Wolf Miller is a regular guest here on the program, kind enough to join us in the early morning hours of Aurora, Colorado, for our 21 of Issues, Etc. 24. He's pastor of Hope Lutheran Church there, and he's co-host of a weekly radio show called Table Talk Radio. When we come back, the latter verses of Psalm 23.

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1: Here's an email from Jacob in Fort Wayne, Indiana. You once asked your listeners, what does Issues Etc. mean to you? I've been saving my answer till now. You see, lately I've sent out many thank you notes to those who have so graciously supported me and encouraged me before and during seminary. It occurred to me tonight at the end of week 7 of my final quarter at Concordia Theological Seminary in Fort Wayne, Indiana, that I have not sufficiently thanked you guys. Thank you. Thank you for everything you do. Without Issues Etc., I would not be here. 4 days away from call day, I would not have studied theology. I would not have enrolled in the seminary with the hope of serving the church that brought me to Jesus in the waters of baptism 26 years ago. The opposite probably would have been true. I believe I would have left the church and college because when I hungered for more and to move on from spiritual milk to spiritual food, Issues Etc. happened to be there to fill the gap, to give me reasons to care again, and to believe there was something more than the shallow Christianity that seemed to be everywhere. Finally, I had something worth believing in, a faith with some substance and depth, and the vision of what the church really is versus what I saw. I could finally put words and reasons to the discontent I was experiencing with the church, and I began to want to help her, rather than leave her, because of the redirection I was given from Issues Etc. Issues Etc. has been a constant companion these long 8 years of higher education. As I await the culmination and confirmation of the inner call to the ministry that began with Issues Etc., I wanted you to know I would not be prepared as a pastor without this program. What I mean is that I would not have been exposed to the theology, to the guests from both seminaries who speak so clearly, passionately, and articulately. I would not have known anything at all about, nor would I have ever visited the seminary in Fort Wayne, which I have been blessed to attend these past 4 years. I never would have come here and received what I consider to be irreplaceable formation and training. For all this, thanks again. I plan and hope to continue supporting Issues Etc., and I hope my own journey and others like it will help put into perspective for other listeners the value of the programming as they consider whether they want to support the program or not. Thanks for the email, and thanks for listening in Fort Wayne, Indiana. Jacob.
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0: final verses of the 23rd Psalm by the Huddersfield Choral Society. Pastor Brian Wolf Miller is our guest here in Hour 21 of Issues Etc. 24 on this Saturday morning, November the 23rd. We're talking about the Psalms of Trust, beginning with the very familiar Psalm 23. Pastor Brian Wolf Miller is pastor of Hope Lutheran Church in Aurora, Colorado, co-host of the weekly radio program called Table Talk Radio. Brian, this Valley of the Shadow of Death, I've read all sorts of books and seen all sorts of wall calendars that try and convince me there's a place, someplace over in the Holy Land called the Valley of the Shadow of Death that was especially treacherous. And I don't know if I buy any of it. To me, it just sounds like real death.
1: Yeah, that's right. I think Luther picks up on this when he calls this life a vale of tears or a valley of sorrow. And that's the image that's going on here. He says, now look, it says this, look, I'm probably going to die here, but that's all right because I'm righteous. I mean, this is really great. I mean, what can you do to a Christian? I mean, I think the devil has to be so frustrated. I mean, you look for, just to kind of back up from David, who I think, by the way, I was kind of thinking about the Psalms and getting ready for today. This is very interesting that we probably know more about David than anybody else in the entire Bible. I mean, we know his whole history from youth to his death, tons of stuff about it. And then we know all of his thoughts and his fears and his prayers and in the Psalms. It's incredible. But to kind of swing from David to Paul a little bit, you know, Paul's wandering around preaching the gospel. And he's being persecuted, and so say Paul is your enemy, and you want to get after him. He says, okay, here's what we're going to do. We're going to kill him. And Paul says, for me, to die is gain. Ugh. All right. Here's what we're going to do. We're going to trouble him. And Paul says, consider it all joy, brothers, when you suffer various kinds of trials. And he's, all right. Now we're going to let him live. Well, that's what he was doing in the first place. But now Paul says to live is Christ and to die is gain. And that's, so you can't do, you can't, how can you trouble one of the Lord's Christians? The devil brings us death, and we say, God be praised. We're sitting here praying to die every day. Deliver us from evil. We know that to die is to see the Lord's face, to fall asleep in the hands of Jesus, and to wake up and behold his presence. It's the greatest, that Jesus has taken the worst thing that the devil could possibly do to end our life, and he's made it the greatest blessing for us, so that dying is not a loss for us, it's a gain. This is fantastic. So then the devil says, "Well, we'll give him all sorts of trouble during this life," and we say, "No, this is. We also receive these crosses as gifts from the Lord Jesus, teaching us patience and hope, increasing in our own lives a longing for the joys that are to come. It's just wonderful." And David has that sense here in this psalm. Look, I'm walking through the valley of the shadow of death, and I fear no evil because you're with me. I mean, this is great. I think, and maybe to kind of take a half step back, when we have a bad tendency when we read things like the word righteousness in the Old Testament to think of the righteousness of the law. You know, it means keeping the commandments or whatever. And this is a bad instinct. We're just kind of, our native legalist just kind of comes out there. When we read this word, right, he leads me in the paths of righteousness for his name's sake. We need to hear instantly the righteousness of Christ and of his promises. And because we have his righteousness imputed to us, because we're justified, we have nothing at all to fear in death. The Lord is with us. He doesn't hate us. He looks at us and he smiles. He loves us even. In spite of our sin and in spite of our failure and in spite of our shame, he delights in us and he considers us to be his sheep. So I got nothing to fear with death.
0: Now, does that mean that Christians necessarily won't fear death?
1: Oh, in fact, I think that's why David is giving us this psalm. I mean, this is why this is a psalm of trust. Is that, look, I do stand here before the kind of gaping, before the gaping mouth of death, and this might be a bit intimidating to me. I've never done this before, you know. Like, I got a little stage fright. I got a little dying fright because I'm a little bit nervous. It's my first time dying, walking through the grave. But now the Holy Spirit has put these words on my lips. Even though I walk through the valley of the shadow of death, I will fear no evil. So that's exactly why this psalm exists, to begin to train us to walk through the portal of death with the confidence that the Lord is with us. In fact, I think, you know, did you guys do Psalm 22 earlier tonight?
0: No, we did not.
1: Oh, so we have Psalm 22 right before this one. My God, why have you forsaken me? And which is the psalm that Jesus, and really Jesus alone, prays, because Jesus alone is forsaken by God as he sits there and bears all of our sins on the cross. As the wrath of God is poured out on him like it's never been poured out on anybody in the history of the world. So Jesus prays, my God, why have you forsaken me? So that we can pray, even though I walk through the valley of the shadow of death, I will fear, for you are with me. We won't be forsaken by God, no matter what. No matter what. The Christian will never be forsaken. Even in death, we won't. He's right there with us.
0: Is there a comfort knowing this shepherd in the person of Jesus Christ not only is with us in the face of death, but he's actually been that way before himself?
1: Yeah, that's right. Yeah. He's the firstborn from the dead. So Jesus says, hey, I know what this is like. I also had to die. We have this picture. How does this go? If you just imagine that you're in a long line, you don't even know what it's going towards, but you start to get closer. Everyone in the world is in this line. And as you start to get closer to the front of the line, there's this curtain there, and you can't really see what's happening behind the curtain. It's just kind of a shadowy sort of picture. And you get closer, and now it starts to take a little shape. It looks like that one at a time, the people walk through the curtain, and then there's a shadow of this menacing figure with a sledgehammer, and he's hammering people on the head, and they collapse, and they're dragged off. And now... Now this line doesn't seem like such a good place to be, and you're looking to, you know, yeah, you can skip in front of me, and you're trying to avoid, you know, getting to the front of the line. But up ahead, you see the people are kind of crowded around a particular man who you think is familiar, and he walks through this curtain, and you see this stunning thing unfold. This menacing fellow with a sledgehammer hits him on the head, and he collapses like everyone else. But then he stands back up. And he faces this menacing sledgehammer character, and he grabs the hammer out of his hands, and he knocks him on the head. And he collapses and is dragged off, and he throws the sledgehammer to the side. And now you see the shadow of Jesus standing there on the other side of death with his arms open wide waiting for you. Now this line does not seem like such a menacing place to be. And going through this veil is quite a comforting thing, because the thing that is waiting for us on the other side is not condemnation or punishment, but Jesus, who's gone that way before and has knocked the teeth out of death for us, so that now Jesus comes along. I mean, this is absurd. Jesus comes along and he calls death asleep, which is just the most beautiful thing. I mean, everyone's dragging around tired, wanting more sleep. This is exactly what death is. It's finally a rest from all temptation and struggle and everything. It is to join the Lord.
0: These familiar words, you prepare a table before me in the presence of mine enemies. You anoint my head with oil. My cup overflows. What is that talking about?
1: It's a change of picture from the shepherd picture to the waiter picture, which, if you can think of a job that's more humble than a shepherd, it's the job of being a waiter at a restaurant. I mean, so Jesus even hints at that in the Gospels. He says, who's greater, the one that sits at the table or the one who serves? Isn't the one who sits at the table? I mean, this is basically the job of a slave, to serve the people at the table. And yet here David prays, Lord, you're my servant. You're setting the table for me. So Jesus says this, I am among you as the one who serves, so that God takes upon himself this humble vocation of setting a table before us and serving us. And that's the picture here. And so David is surrounded by all these enemies, all these troubles and all these difficulties, and now the Lord sets this table and sits them down to eat and gives them good things. I mean, this is a beautiful picture. But it appears, and I think this is great, is that Jesus, even though he takes the job of a waiter, of a table waiter, he's just not particularly good at it. So if you were at a table, in this sense, if you were at a table and Jesus was your waiter, he'd come up and he'd say, "Would you like some more water?" And he'd say, "Sure." And he'd start filling up your cup of water, and he'd fill it all the way up to the top. And then he'd fill it over the brim, and then he would just keep pouring, and it just spills all over the table, and now it's spilling all over your lap, and it's covering the place, and it just keeps on coming. He just keeps, and he's laughing the whole time. He's, "Look, there's more than you need. There's more than enough. I've got an abundance here, and I'm pouring it into your lap." And he's laughing and laughing, and at first you're mad, but then you realize what's happening and start laughing along with it. That with the Lord, his mercy and his kindness is just in this overflowing abundance. It's not like there's just enough. There's always with Jesus more and more and more and more than enough and an excess. And this is the picture here. My cup overflows. I mean, that's an annoying thing when it happens in real life, but not when it happens with the Lord's mercy and his kindness.
0: He says at the end of this, "Surely goodness and mercy shall follow me all the days of my life. I shall dwell in the house of the Lord forever." And for me, Brian, these are... The first part of that little couplet is not that difficult to discern, but the second one really is. If the house of the Lord is what the house of the Lord was at David's time, it was the tabernacle. He's talking about living there forever. Yeah. Nobody lived there. I mean, that was the only one who lived there permanently was God himself.
1: Right. That's right. Well, so, I mean, you do have, I mean, if with this first thing, surely goodness and mercy shall follow me. I mean, it's especially stunning to think that David was probably being hunted by armies of enemies. I mean, they were hunting him down, and so he was literally being followed by Absalom and all of these people who wanted to kill him and take his throne. And David says, "Ah, no matter. Goodness and mercy are chasing after me." then he says, "Because of this, I'll dwell in your house forever." In some sense, there's a profound connection between David and the tabernacle and the Psalms all together. So David moves the ark to Jerusalem. He moves the tabernacle to Jerusalem at a different time. And these are all connected to major events in his own life. And he wants to build a temple for the Lord. And it's not the Lord. It's in fact when, you know, David says, "Hey, I'm going to go build a house for the Lord because I got this nice cedar place," and the Lord's still in a tent. And Nathan the prophet says, "Okay, go ahead." And then later the next day, Nathan says, "Nope, never mind." And the Lord says to David, "I didn't ask you to build me a house. And in fact, I'm going to build you a house." And that's where we get the promise that David's son will sit on the throne forever. This is where we get the promise that, I mean, up to this point, we know that the Messiah will be the son of Judah from Israel's promise in Genesis chapter 50. But we don't know any more details about that until this. And the Lord now says, now this Messiah, this promised seed that's going to destroy the head of the devil, it'll be your son, David. It'll be your house. And so Jesus says, "Whose son is the Messiah?" to the Pharisees on Holy Tuesday. And they say, "David's." I mean, it's all this. So that David has this profound connection to the temple. And in fact, this psalm in Psalm 27 and Psalm 63 and a bunch of these other psalms where David's wandering around the wilderness, he talks of his longing to be in the Lord's house, to be at the temple, to be where the sacrifices are, which basically means he longs to be at the preaching and the sacrament. He wants to be in the divine service. He wants to be where the promises of Jesus are heard in peace. He wants to be in church on Sunday. And we know that the divine service in this picture that of worship that we have in Jerusalem, that David had in Jerusalem, and that we have in each of our congregations on Sunday, is a shadow of the heavenly reality that is to come. So I want to be in church on Sunday, but I want to be there forever, which means I want to die and go to the glory and mercy of the Lord.
0: Somebody says, that sounds really, really boring to be in church forever. How would you respond? How would you correct that misconception?
1: Yeah, I think that sometimes too, every now and again. I mean, that's not the problem of the Lord's presence. That's the promise of my own sinful nature. Like, I don't know what has happened the other day. I was just kind of walking along, and there was this tree. It was like a tree with the leaves falling off and the mountains in the background. I said, you know, I really kind of like this place, this earth place. I'm not 100% sure if I want to go to heaven where there's no trees and there's no mountains. Well, why in the world am I thinking like this? As if the Lord is so disconnected from what is good for me that I think I have a better picture. So that the fact that we don't long for the Lord's presence, and we don't have this permeating desire to sing His praises, is a result of our fallen nature, and that is gone in heaven and in the resurrection. So that now in the Lord's presence, I want the things that are perfect, and that bring me the most comfort and the most delight. I want those things that are the best. And they are provided for me in fullness.
0: So how would you describe the overall message of this particular psalm of trust, Psalm 23?
1: Yeah. Probably this. I got a lot of things going wrong. I'm surrounded by my enemies who are around me to destroy me. And I'm not that bright or that strong. I'm just I'm like a little lamb wandering around, and I'm just about to be devoured by just about anything. I've got one thing, and that is the Lord. His name is my righteousness. He is my shepherd and my waiter. And because I have Him, I have everything, not only in this life, but I have everything in the life to come.
0: Let's take a break a little earlier here. We're talking with Pastor Brian Wolfmiller. We're talking about Psalms of Trust on this Saturday morning, November the 23rd. It's Issues Etc. 24, and we're headed into Hour 22 of the 24 live hours of broadcast Issues Etc., talking Psalms of Trust, turning, when we come back from this break, to Psalm 27. Pastor Brian Wolfmiller is a regular guest here on the program, and he's pastor of Hope Lutheran Church in Aurora, Colorado, co-host of the weekly radio program called Table Talk Radio. 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

0: The Westminster Abbey Choir with the first six verses of Psalm 27, a psalm of trust. We're studying those psalms of trust with Pastor Brian Wolfmiller. This is one of those that also sticks in the memory. Almost every verse of this psalm has found its way in some shape, matter, or form into the regular parlance of the Christian vocabulary, beginning with, "The Lord is my light and my salvation. The Lord is the stronghold of my life. Of whom shall I be afraid?" Well, what's the answer to that question? Pastor Brian Wolfmiller is our guest. It's hour 22 of Issues Etc. 24. Brian, what is the answer to the question that's posed here? I know it's rhetorical in the psalm, but it is really left unanswered, at least in a explicit way. Of whom shall I be afraid?
1: Yeah, that's right. If the Lord was not my light or my salvation, then that list of things to be afraid of could be monstrous. I mean, you're afraid of everything. You got your own sin to be afraid of. You have your own death to be afraid of. You have the devil to be afraid of. You have sickness to be afraid of. You have cold to be afraid of. You have hunger to be afraid of. You have neighbors and enemies and wars and calamities and sickness and you have other people. You have rabid dogs wandering around. What is you have the sound of the twig breaking in the forest to be afraid of? As you know, you sit there in the camping, and everything, the entire world becomes frightful to you. And worst of all, the Lord Himself is a fright to you. If Adam and Eve are sitting there in their fig leaves, which seemed all right to them. I mean, it seemed sufficient until they heard the sound of the Lord in the garden, and now all of a sudden they realize, whoa, these are not enough, and they run, and they're afraid of the Lord Himself. So if the Lord isn't our light and our salvation, we're in perpetual fear of everything. But because the Lord is my light and because the Lord is my salvation, there is nothing to be afraid of. I mean, the only thing to be afraid of, Jesus says it like this, don't be afraid of the one who can destroy your life. Which would be, I mean, I suppose anything, the devil or the guy over there with a rock. I mean, whatever. These can all destroy your life. Destroy him who can, fear him who can destroy both body and soul in hell. That's God. So that the very first commandment is that we fear, love, and trust in God above all things. So that our fear belongs only to God. And then the Lord comes to us and he says, now look, I am nothing to be afraid of. I've died for you. I took all that sin and all that death and all that wrath and everything, and I dumped it on my own son instead of on you, so I am nothing at all to be afraid of. And so there's nothing left. There's nothing to fear. So God did not give us a spirit of fear, but of power and love and a sound mind. Paul writes to Timothy, we are not those who are afraid and shrink back to destruction, but those who believe to the saving of our souls. In Hebrews, that there's no fear of anything left once the Lord is our salvation.
0: So, and we should have talked about this with respect to Psalm 23 as well, but this one works just as well. The contrast between faith and fear, are those opposite things, faith and fear, or is there something? Is there a right fear? Because you said God is really the only one who should rightly be rightly feared.
1: Right. That's right. Yeah, I don't know. I go back and forth on this all the time because the Bible is always pushing us to fear God, which I think is to know. I mean, when we say fear God, it means to be afraid of God. I don't think we always say holy awe and reverence or whatever. I mean, if the Bible wanted to say holy awe and reverence, it would just say that, but it doesn't. It says be afraid. Like, you jump over your neighbor's fence to get the football that you threw over there, and now their Doberman Pinscher is on your heels, and you are afraid. That's fear. That Doberman there is your God for that moment, because that's what you are afraid of. So that, I mean, it's even almost what you're afraid of is this defining question of who is your God. So when we do this diagnostic questions, go through the Ten Commandments, and we ask, what's your attitude towards authority? And that gets at your attitude towards the Fourth Commandment. Or are you angry? And that gets at your attitude towards the Fifth Commandment. Or are you happy? And that gets towards how you're doing with the Ninth and Tenth Commandments. We ask for the First Commandment, are you afraid? Or what are you afraid of? And that gets at your idols, and it gets at your God. And so the Bible is always pushing us to fear God. And yet, the Lord is always telling us, whenever we do fear him, he shows up and says, don't be afraid. Don't fear. Over and over, Jesus will say this. Don't be afraid. And so it's kind of a back and forth sort of thing. So I think that fear is probably faith in the law. Faith, it's trusting what the law says, that we're sinners and we should get God's wrath. But then faith in the gospel casts away that fear. So we live repentant lives, we live in both. If that makes any sense, which I'm sure it's 100% clear after 22 hours of this.
0: So it's law and gospel. That's clear enough.
1: Okay.
0: Right?
1: Good.
0: I mean, this is we ought to rightly fear God on account of our sin, but the same God who we without a doubt ought to rightly fear tells us nonetheless that for Christ's sake we have nothing to fear from
1: That's
0: him.
1: Exactly right. That's exactly right.
0: So the song,
1: hey, that was pretty good. I should have just said that.
0: Well, it would have made a much shorter segment of the program. In verse 2, when evildoers assail me to eat up my flesh, my adversaries and my foes, it is they who stumble and fall.
1: Though
0: an army encamp against me, an army, my heart shall not fear. Though war rise up against me, yet I will be confident. This is some pretty extreme situations he's appealing to.
1: Yeah. I mean, what kind of enemies come to eat your body? I mean, this is kind of zombie apocalypse kind of stuff here. Evildoers assail me to eat up my flesh. I mean, really, that's quite horrifying. I mean, I might have enemies, but they don't want to eat me for dinner. Now, this is, at least that I know of. Now, I think this gets kind of back to the thing we're talking about right at the first, and that is that there's these assumptions that the Psalms have that we oftentimes don't share. It assumes that we have enemies. And we do. I mean, we do have enemies. They might not even be flesh and blood. In fact, Paul tells us about that. He says we don't struggle against flesh and blood, but against spirits and principalities and all this kind of stuff, and the rulers of this present darkness in Ephesians 6. So we're living our lives, and we have enemies that are trying to destroy us and destroy our family and destroy our church and destroy our faith and destroy our nation and destroy everything good in the world, the devil and all of his demons, all of his foot soldiers, and they would eat up our flesh. I mean, they would utterly destroy us. They would drag us with them down to hell. There's this image. I don't know if in Michelangelo's Last Judgment, which is just it's in my imagination, and it's this horrifying picture of this demon kind of wrapped around this naked man, dragging him down into the pit, and the man has his hand is covering his face, and the look on his eyes is one of absolute terror. This is now how our lives are, as we are under the assault of the evil one. And so this psalm takes on the spiritual reality. And as I suppose for David, it's even more too. I mean, David is being surrounded by armies, and does have people who are trying to usurp his throne and take all this stuff from him. And yet here he prays in the midst of it, I won't be afraid.
0: So it's not, this isn't even though as though this isn't really going to happen. This is, yes, this is happening, though an army encamp against me, though evildoers assail me. The psalm here is in part teaching us you do have these enemies, whether you know it or not.
1: Yeah, that's right. It doesn't say if evildoers, it says when evildoers assail me. Yeah, I mean, this is how it is in this world. And, you know, I think this is an important thing. I've been trying to sort out the Psalms somewhat intently for the past couple of years, and they're difficult for me especially, just to kind of get to the bottom of it. But I think this was one of the breakthroughs when I was probably meditating on this Psalm. It's one of my very most favorites. I said, man, the Psalms don't, they assume that you are, you know, just barely able to grasp a breath of air, and otherwise you are just drowning in trouble. That's the assumption that they have. And so now you're like Peter sinking in the storm, and you're just crying out, Lord, help. I mean, this is the picture of the Psalms. Lord, help me. Now, in the midst of all this trouble, and this is especially part of the, this psalm kind of has two parts. The first six verses where David is making this bold confession of faith. And then the last, the eight verses, where he's praying and saying, now, Lord, here I am. I'm confident in your mercy and confident in your trust. But then he'll switch and he'll say, now you need to help me. So this gasping prayer is coming in verse 7. But now he's looking at the situation of all of these kind of disasters crashing all around him. And he says, yep, things are pretty bad. But I've got the Lord as my light and my salvation. He is my stronghold. He's my fortress. He is my castle, my armor, my defense, my mighty fortress. And so I don't have anything to be afraid of.
0: Well, here we are again in verses 4 and 5, a strong parallel to the 23rd Psalm that we heard before. In fact, he makes it even more clear when he talks about, at the end of the 23rd Psalm, I will dwell in the house of the Lord forever. He just comes out and says, this is what I want. One thing I seek, one thing I have asked of the Lord, that I may dwell in the house of the Lord all the days of my life, to gaze upon the beauty of the Lord and inquire in his temple.
1: Yes, yes. I think it's beautiful. It's so anti-mystical. I mean, if you were to go back and ask David or anybody who was a faithful Israelite and say, hey, where's God? And they would say, oh, in the temple, over there in the temple, or in the tabernacle. And you say, well, isn't God everywhere? And they would say, well, yeah, but he's in the tabernacle. I mean, that's where he's put his presence for our benefit. Like God said to Moses, where I cause my name to be remembered, there I will come to you, and there I will bless you, Exodus chapter 20. So there is this profound sense that the Lord has an address. And David knows what it is. And so he gets driven out of Jerusalem, out of the city that he built himself for the Lord's for the ark, really, to dwell there. And he's wandering around the wilderness. He says, okay, Lord, I have one petition that I want to bring before you today, and that is this, that I would dwell before your face. So I don't want to be in Jerusalem for my sake or for the people's sake or for my family's sake or just because it's nicer and I know, you know, the movie theater's nice over there, and it's got all these modern amenities and everything. No, I want to be in Jerusalem because that's where I go to hear the sermon and to receive the sacrament. The sacrifices are there. And to inquire of you so I can go there and I can pray and I can hear your voice and your word. This is David's petition to the Lord in this psalm. And it's our petition, too, that the Lord would bring us to his word. To Jesus and to his flesh and his blood and his promise. This is the one thing that we ask of the Lord. Now, a lot of times the Psalms are used for mystical purpose, you know, as if I have the temple of the Lord, as if my own heart has become the temple, and now I go to seek to inquire of the Lord there in my own heart. So it's all the action, the theological action, the religious action is on the inside. But David is right in that he directs our attention and our affection to the word that's outside of us, where the Lord has chosen to put his name in the temple in the Old Testament and in the flesh of Jesus in the church in the New Testament.
0: So this isn't Jesus in your heart, or in David's case, he would have said Yahweh in my heart.
1: Right, right. Yeah, no, it's Yahweh in the temple where he is promised to dwell. Now, I mean, Jesus does dwell in our hearts by faith. We give thanks to God for that. And the Holy Spirit does live in us, even as God's temple. But that us is a plural us there. The church is now where the Holy Spirit dwells. And we it's a dangerous sort of thing to think that we're kind of little temples walking around and that now we sink into ourselves for worship. Worship is the opposite of that. We're being unrolled to receive that external word that comes to us in the scriptures and in the altar, you know, when Jesus says, "Hey, this is my body." You can't get that on the inside of yourself. You can't have the Lord's Supper when you go to worship in your own heart.
0: Some listeners might find it somewhat scandalous that you, I mean, they'd say, "Fine, yeah, in the Old Testament, God's presence." He caused his presence to dwell in one particular place. And it sounds like you're saying, Pastor Wolfmiller, that he does something like that now, although it's not one particular place, but around one several particular things.
1: Yeah, I mean, I suppose so. Yeah, because I didn't even finish that thought. You asked the Old Testament Christian, hey, where's Jesus? And they say, oh, at the temple. You ask the New Testament Christian, where does God dwell? And they say, well, everywhere. Well, that's true enough. God is everywhere, but he is not everywhere promised to be gracious to us. So Luther has this great line where he says, look, God is in the fire, but you don't throw yourself in the fire to find him. And God is in the rope, but you don't hang yourself to find him there. And we might say, God is in the tree, but you don't hug the tree to find him there. God has put himself in specific places with the promise of his mercy. And those specific places are the places that we are to seek out to find him merciful. And those are his word, preached, read, studied, and his sacraments, especially the Lord's Supper, where he's promised to put his body and blood there with the forgiveness of sins. So we are not chasing after the presence of God. I mean, that is not hard. God is everywhere. It's not the presence of God which is our concern. It is the promises of God that is our concern. And so, I mean, that's what faith is. It believes the promise. So we ask, where has God promised to be mercifully present for me? And that's what the church is. I mean, again, Luther is great on this. He says the church is instituted so that in it we would have nothing except for the daily free forgiveness of all of our sins through word and signs. So that the church is the place where the Lord has said, here are my promises. At least that's what the church should be. Now, we live in these great abomination days where you go to church and you ne'er hear a word of Jesus or forgiveness of sins. And so we have, it's an abomination that makes the church desolate in that people are directed to themselves, their own resources, their own works, their own feelings, their own whatever, instead of the promise of Jesus, who shows up all the time and says, hey, guys, I know it's hard to believe, but you should believe it. I love you, and I really, really like you. I delight in you because I died for you, and your sins are forgiven.
0: He says there, for in verse 5, he will hide me in his shelter in the day of trouble. He will conceal me under the cover of his tent. He will lift me high upon a rock, and my head shall be lifted up above my enemies all around me. I will offer in his tent sacrifices with shouts of joy. I will sing and make melody to the Lord. Someone might say, well, is he hiding or is he lifted up?
1: Yeah, I know. It's a mix of image there, isn't it? I don't quite know what to do with this. And I was, in fact, trying to trace down a little bit because there's a couple incidences in David's life where, I mean, on the first thing, he brings the ark over to Jerusalem, and that's a big deal. But then later, now he's going to bring the tabernacle there to match up. So there was a time when the ark and the tabernacle were in separate places, and David brings them back together. And then I think David is also working on some construction to have a tabernacle for the ark. And this, but I didn't quite get that straightened out. But this is the idea here: is that hey, there's these sacrifices, and David David knows that these sacrifices are expressions of the Lord's promise, especially that very first promise, that the seed of Eve would crush the head of the devil. I mean, that promise from which all other promises flow. And that promise, like we talked about before, was extended to David and to his family. And so every time David goes to the temple and is there at the worship, at the sacrifice, he's hearing the gospel. He's hearing that Jesus died, that the Lord is accepting the death of another in my place, and this is all pointing to the death of God himself, who will be one of David's descendants. I mean, there's all these promises swirling around in the background here. And David says, this is what I want. This is where I'm safe. I mean, David isn't, you know, you go into the tabernacle, and it doesn't mean that someone can't get in there and shoot David in the heart with an arrow, or punch him in the face, or something like that. But he goes to the temple, and he's safe because he's forgiven. because there he has the promises of God. So he says, I want to hide in your tabernacle. I want to be covered in your righteousness. I want to be wrapped up in the armor of the gospel there. And when I have this, I can lift up my head. And I'm not walking around afraid. Or I don't have my head bowed in shame. Even though I'm a sinner and even though I'm dying, I have this great boldness of faith, which knows that Jesus is on my side.
0: How does that translate, so to speak,

0: Governor Ron DeSantis, Molly Hemingway, Megan Basham, Aaron Holley, Robert Spencer, and pastors Matt Harrison, Brian Wolfmiller, and Will Wheaton will be speaking at the 2026 Issues Etc. 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
1: Of you and of your conscience can't get to you. They can't touch you. The fiery darts of the devil are extinguished in the shield of faith in the Lord's promises. So we have these same exact things in the worship of God. I mean, perhaps to draw the connection tighter, Jesus, and this is early on in his ministry, is walking by the temple, and the disciples are always impressed with this temple. I think the temple must have been an incredibly impressive structure, because every time they walk by it, it seems like the disciples are just kind of, whoo, would you look at those rocks? And Jesus says, tear it down, I'll build it up in 3 days. And they say, well, what? It's 40 years Herod's been building this thing, a monument to himself and his family. You're going to build it in 3 days? And Jesus, John tells us, he realized later, Jesus was talking about the temple of his body. So that the temple of the Old Testament was simply a shadow of the incarnation. So we have all of these benefits, all of these promises, all of these comforts in the flesh of Jesus. That's where our safety is.
2: Does Jesus fulfill this verses 5 and 6? At least in part, do we see something of these verses when we find Jesus in the temple, when he says to his mother, this is where you should have been looking for me all along. This is where I belong. This is, in fact, my Father's house.
1: Yeah, that's right. Someone said, and I'm still trying to understand what this means. I'm going to have to go listen to all the other 22 hours of this and see if someone else was talking about it, that the Psalms are always first the prayers of Jesus, and then they become our prayers. Have you guys covered that already?
2: Yeah, several of our guests have actually gone that direction.
1: Yeah, that's pretty good, because I'd like to know what that means. I'm still working on that myself. I haven't quite got there, but I think what you're suggesting is just exactly that. So that Jesus, just like every godly Christian following David, longs to be in the Lord's presence in the temple, so Jesus has this same longing, but perfectly. And his longing to be in the Lord's temple is so perfect that in that longing, the law itself is fulfilled. so that David says, the one thing I desire, but you probably get from David's life a lot of other sinful desires, but the one thing he knows he ought to be desiring is this Lord's presence. But Jesus now perfectly desires this. He perfectly delights in the sacrifices of the temple, and so much so that his perfect delight in these things actually fulfills the law, and not just for him, but also for us. So, yeah, I think so. I mean, I think that's happening in the life of Jesus, that he takes the Old Testament up to its fullest, so that all the righteousness that's expressed in the Old Testament, like the Psalms that say, I love the Lord with all my heart. Well, whoever prayed that, David or whoever wrote, didn't probably love the Lord with all his heart. He should have, but he didn't. But Jesus comes along and prays that prayer, and in Jesus praying of that prayer, now there is enough love for the Lord that it's even enough to impute to us. So, and in an overflowing way, in a kind of abundance way that we talked about with Psalm 23.
2: The difference between David and Jesus in this respect is that David would, and of course he must, because where he finds himself in history, wants to dwell and fully participate in that system of sacrifices that is God's means of grace to him at that time. But Jesus wants to dwell there and be that sacrifice. He wants to take the place of all those things, doesn't he?
1: That's right. Yeah, that's right. I mean, Jesus is, this is the great John the Baptist comes and summarizes all the prophetic preaching in one text, in one little verse, where he says, he points to Jesus and says, behold the Lamb of God who takes away the sin of the world. So that all of these, I mean, so that when Jesus is born in Bethlehem amongst all of these animals in the suburbs of Jerusalem, you know, he's born amongst all these animals that are most likely going to end up

0: in the altar in Jerusalem. And Jesus says, yeah, that's where I'm headed to. I'm not here to receive the benefits of the sacrifice. I'm here to give to fill up all the sacrifices so that they can make an atonement for your sin, so that they can bring forgiveness to you, so that in these sacrifices you find not God's wrath but rather his mercy. I'm here to do all of this for you.
1: We're talking with Pastor Brian Wolfmiller, and we're looking at Psalm 27, one of the Psalms of Trust, on this Saturday morning. We're actually in hour 22, is that correct? Hour 22 of Issues Etc. 24, our Issues Etc. broadcast that runs 24 consecutive hours, and we've only got about 2.5 more hours, in fact, a little bit less than 2.5 hours, talking about these various themes in the Psalms. The Psalms of Trust is the theme for today. And then in about a half hour here, Pastor Brian Ketchelmeyer is going to join us. We'll be talking about Psalms of Community Lament, kind of revisiting that confession of sin theme that we find in the Psalms. But this is the confession of the sins on behalf of all of the people of God. Pastor Brian Ketchelmeyer will be with us in the last 2 hours of Issues Etc. 24. When we come back, we're going to spend a few more minutes with Pastor Brian Wolfmiller, rounding off our time talking about the Psalms of Trust. And we'll look at the last part of Psalm 27. Stay tuned.

0: 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It's not a slogan, it's a confession. 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
1: This is Chris in Tulsa, Oklahoma. For years, Issues Etc. has been my lifeline to Christ-centered, cross-focused, and confessional teaching. I spend at least 8 hours a week listening to IE as I bicycle to church and home again. On any given topic, the Three Amigos from Collinsville, Illinois, provide the faithful with the necessary facts and background information to successfully engage a culture increasingly hostile to Christianity. May the Lord continue to bless you and keep you all.
2: Thanks so much, Pastor, for listening to Issues Etc. and for the kind words about this worldwide outreach. 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Brian, you're doing a great job, my friend.
3: Hey, thanks for having me on. I think this is probably the time of the day when people are waking up and they say, we better check to see the crane wreck that's about to happen, right?
2: That's right. We're going to make it, though. We're feeding off your energy, my friend.
3: Hey, I'm glad to be on during the break because I want to say thank you to you guys as well. And I from my perspective, to know that there's a lot of Lutheran new media. I mean, there's a lot of folks with blogs, and there's a lot of folks with radio shows, and you had Fisk on with a video. I mean, all this sort of stuff. But you guys are really the hub of all of this. And I think that without you guys, this whole universe, I don't even think it would exist. And if it did, it would look totally different. If there was no Issues Etc., there'd be no Table Talk radio. If there wasn't Issues Etc., there wouldn't be Around the Word. 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

0: That's the last half of Psalm 27 from the Westminster Abbey Choir. Pastor Brian Wolf-Miller is our guest for another 25 minutes here on Issues Etc., talking about the Psalms of Trust. It's Issues Etc. 24, live 24 hours of Issues Etc., and we're in hour 22, headed in the next 2 hours toward the community psalms and that are the laments, the confessions of sin, Psalm 79, Psalm 44, with Pastor Brian Ketchelmeyer. Pastor Wolf-Miller, one of the things I note here in the second half of this is the psalmist seems pretty anxious, or at least he sounds anxious, that God would not let go of him, forsake him, turn his back on him,
1: right,
0: withdraw
1: right.
0: from him.
1: One of the things I try to look for when I reading and praying the Psalms is the person, you know, who is talking to whom, etc. In the first six verses, David is there making this bold confession of faith and speaking of his trust in the Lord. Now, in verses 7 to verses 12, except maybe verse 10, but these verses, it turns to second person, and now David is directly addressing the Lord. And now you start to see David's anxieties come out. But this is exactly where our anxieties are supposed to come out, in prayer. So that, Paul says to the Philippians, be anxious for nothing, but in all things through prayer and supplication, make your requests known to God, and the peace of God which passes all understanding will comfort you.
0: We'll keep your hearts and your minds in Christ Jesus.
1: You got it. That's what it is. So that we took our anxieties and we hand them over to the Lord in our prayers. Peter says the same thing. Be anxious for nothing. He cares for you. So that one of the questions we ask when we go to pray every day is, what am I worried about? And that worry is now the content of our prayers. And this is what faith is then. I mean, if we can receive the things that trouble us and that worry us as a gift from the Holy Spirit to remind us what to pray for. And now we take it, we hand these anxieties over to the Lord. We cast them over. We don't hand them over. That's what Paul says. We throw them at Jesus, like we're throwing a bomb, you know, in a football game. You take them. So it changes to a prayer here, and you start to see some of the troubles that are fighting against this confidence in faith. Now we want to. We're tempted to see that this anxiety in the second half of the psalm doesn't match up with the confidence in the first half of the psalm. In fact, some commentators have said that. That in fact they think that the second half of the psalm was added on to it, that it's a different author who just wrote some prayers to go to the end of this, because so much do they not match with one another. But I think that is to take away from the entire point of the psalm, that look, we have this great confidence and trust in the Lord, but this is always under assault. So Lord, your face I'm seeking, don't hide your face from me, turn not your servant away in anger. Cast me not off, forsake me not. My father and my mother forsake me, but the Lord will take me in. Lord, I believe, help my unbelief. I trust in your promises, but everything's crumbling around me.
0: Well, and it's like he's saying, look, I do not fear my enemies. What I fear is the Lord forsaking me. Not that he would, because his confidence is in the Lord, but that's the only thing that's left to be afraid of when you're not afraid of your enemies anymore.
1: Yeah, that's right. Everything I have hinges on this, that the Lord has me. And if he doesn't, everything is lost. And if he does, everything is here and is safe. So this is exactly the point of our prayers. Don't hide your face. Don't turn me away in anger. Deal with me not according to my sin, but according to your loving kindnesses. And according to your promise. And do that for me now and always. That's exactly right. So we have these commands that are prayed. Hear, O Lord, when I cry. Be gracious. Answer me. Hide not your face. Turn not. Cast me not off. So that this is a very assertive prayer, that the Lord would deal with us according to his kindness.
0: I think about how many people, especially those who know they are nearing death, maybe not imminent death, but they see it coming, kind of you know, off in the distance. They grow old, they grow weaker, and this becomes their kind of prayer. The fear of other things have kind of been beat out of them over the long years. But this is what becomes of paramount importance to them. What are your thoughts there?
1: Yeah, I think that's right. I mean, I think the Lord does a lot of things. He teaches us a lot of things in our dying. I have this theory. I might have tested this with you before too, but I have a theory that when the Lord would lay us out on our backs before we die, you know, when we're in the hospital bed, that that He gives us there the gift of not being able to do any works at all, so that we don't have any choice but to trust in Him and His mercy. I mean, that's so hard for us. So the Lord says, okay, look, I'm going to give you a couple of days or a couple of weeks or a couple of hours where you don't have anything that you've done to trust in, so that all you have is My promises, so that the Lord would teach us to have faith. And I think a similar sort of thing happens as the grave looms near. I mean, you have regrets from all the other things in your life that you haven't done, all the things you wanted to do, all the things you neglected, all the sins you committed, and all this sort of stuff. You have these regrets, but now all your whole life comes into a kind of sharp focus because, as the Bible says, it's appointed for man once to die and then to be judged. So now it really does matter. The thing that really does matter is, what does the Lord think of me? What is His opinion of me? And for that, you know, the devil has a lot of things he can say, you know. The devil can sit in our conscience, like those two grumpy guys on the Muppets that sat up in the peanut gallery, you know, and critiqued everything. So the devil's in our conscience critiquing everything that we've done and said. And that's a fright. But Jesus shoves him off the balcony, and he stands there and he says, now look, I died for you, and that is what I think of you, that you are died for. Your sins are forgiven.
0: What are the last four verses of this 27th Psalm? What do they say?
1: We have some more commands. So you have kind of a pattern here. So in verses 7, 8, and 9, you have these commands: hear me, hide not, turn not, cast not, and then this statement of faith, the Lord will take me in. And then you have a similar pattern here with 11, 12, and then 13, and then 14. So teach me your way, O Lord. Lead me on a level path because of my enemies. Give me not up to the will of my adversaries, for false witnesses have risen against me, and they breathe out violence. So you have these two prayers, these two petitions, and then another statement of faith. I believe that I shall look upon the goodness of the Lord in the land of the living. And then hit the charge that David has for us. Wait for the Lord, be strong, let your heart take courage. Wait, I say, for the Lord. Now, so maybe to just walk through it a little bit, so that Luther says that this psalm is chiefly a psalm against the false teachers, so that it's a psalm that belongs to the first and especially the second commandment and the first and second petitions of the Lord's Prayer, because there's always false teachers that are always claiming to speak in the Lord's name and spewing out falsehood, so that we have this prayer that the Lord would teach us His ways, and that false witnesses, which have risen against us, would not have the day. So we pray, when we pray, hallowed be thy name, we pray that the Lord would bring an end to all false teaching, and that His name would be preached in rightly throughout all the world. And then this confidence in verse 13 that the Lord will answer this prayer. I believe that I shall look on the goodness of the Lord in the land of the living, so that the Lord will not hand me over to a despairing death, but will, in fact, give me a glimpse of His goodness in the gospel, which I'll have. And then, finally, with that confidence, we're brought into it as well. So David now David has been confessing his faith in the face of his enemies. He's been praying to God, and now he turns his face to us, and he says, hey, you guys, you Christians here with me, you also wait for the Lord. Be strong. Let your heart take courage. Wait for the Lord. So that we're brought into this waiting of faith. Now, it is kind of a hassle, I mean, really, that waiting and believing in the Bible are almost the same thing. So that Isaiah 40, those who wait on the Lord will mount up on wings like eagles, they will run and not grow weary, they will walk and not grow faint. We just wish it said something like, not those who wait on the Lord, but those who trust in the Lord, or those who follow the Lord, or those who believe in the Lord. Why does it have to be always waiting? But in the Bible, waiting is the same thing as believing, so that the Christian life is a life of waiting. We have God's promise, and we're waiting for him to keep it in our own lives, in our own churches, in our own families, and in the world itself. So we're surrounded by sin, and we're waiting to see before our own eyes that sin is forgiven. We're surrounded by enemies. We're waiting to see with our own eyes that the Lord has all those enemies under his feet, so that we live in this life, we live to wait, which is, in fact, to take it then one step further, precisely the great gift that the Lord gives us in these Psalms, is that in our life of waiting and longing and hoping and desiring, we're also praying. We're praying these Psalms. They're teaching us to pray. We're praying the Lord's Prayer. We're praying for our enemies. We're praying for all people. We're praying for our families and for our nation and for the church and our pastors. The pastors are praying for their people. That in this life of waiting, we're not just sitting around, twiddling our thumbs. Is that a thing that people do still? Or texting and checking Facebook? When we wait, we pray. And the Lord continues to hear our prayer and answer them. So that this is, in fact, the psalm, it becomes a training for our own Christian life of waiting. Just beautiful.

0: the choir of York Minster singing Psalm 62 with all the waiting that we had there, Brian, in the last Psalm 27. This one really gets right to that, doesn't it? That, it begins, "For God alone my soul waits in silence. From him comes my salvation." Talk about this psalm and as another one of these psalms of faith that predominantly focuses on, like you said, it's not sitting around twiddling your thumbs waiting for God as though he's taking his time, but waiting for him in that sense of trusting in him.
1: Yeah, that's exactly right. So there's three psalms together. I think you read 62, verse 1. You have 61, 62, and 63, and they're kind of bound up as a piece together. And they all probably come from the same thing. And in fact, some people think that all the psalms we've talked about, 23 and 27, also come from the same time, when David is driven away from Jerusalem, and he's longing to get back there. To get back to the Lord's house. This happened a number of times. I mean, it happened under King Saul, who drove him away. It happened under his son, Absalom, who drove him away. So that there's all these times that David is driven away from the Lord's house out into the wilderness, and he has this great longing to be back there, to hear the sermon, to be absolved of his sins, you know, whatever. In fact, I was thinking about that when you were kind of having some of the listener testimonials, and there's people that for one reason or another have just been driven all over the world so that there's no preaching of there's no church that they can go to, and so they're coming to issues, etc., and hearing the Lord's word there. This is a perfect expression of this longing to be in the Lord's house and to hear his word. And this is what God is doing here. It is in so 62:1, "God alone my soul waits in silence. From him comes my salvation." The same sort of expression from Psalm 27. I'm out here in the sticks. I'm all alone. I'm surrounded by trouble. I'm like Jesus, driven out by the Holy Spirit into the wilderness to be troubled by the devil. And there is only one thing that I rely on and that I trust in, and that is the Lord's word and his promised mercy. And my waiting and longing is all centered exactly around that.
0: He is several times called here rock and salvation. Those two things often go together in the Psalms, but especially in these Psalms of trust. What does that mean, rock and salvation?
1: Well, I think the picture should be of, you know, David, who kind of strategically relocates the city and of the fortress of the nation into Jerusalem, which is built on a hill, and to get to it, you got to come up these hills to get there, and so it's an easy place to defend. It has the disadvantage of not having a river there in the town, so you have the spring there, and it was for a long time exposed, so they had to build a wall to get down around the spring and all this sort of stuff. So David has this kind of military strategic move that to put the ark and the capital city on top of this rock. But the great irony is that David is also often driven away from that, and he's got to go hide in the cave. He's got to be under the rocks to be safe. But David says, look, all of this, it doesn't matter. You know, trust not in princes, the strength of man, the horses and the chariots and everything. These are not reliable. The only reliable salvation is the Lord himself. He is our rock. And if we are not built on him, then whatever we're built on is like building on sand. So it seems like maybe it's nice and it'll stand for a while until the rains come, and then the house that's built on sand falls, and great, says Jesus, is the fall. So our salvation, our hope, rests only on the solid foundation of the Lord and of his promises.
0: The psalm ends on a disconcerting note a little bit. And if you could clear it up for us, verse 11 there in Psalm 62, "Once God has spoken, twice I have heard this, that power belongs to God, and that you, O Lord, to you, O Lord, belongs steadfast love. For you will render to a man according to his work."
1: Yeah, this is a theme that runs through the Bible, and especially when it comes to judgment. So that when finally there is a reckoning, when the Lord gathers us all before his throne at the end, there is a judgment, and it always seems like that judgment is according to works. So we have a similar line every year in the Athanasian Creed on Trinity Sunday, and we say, why is it this? You will judge the world, and to the good you will give everlasting life, and to those who have done evil you will give condemnation. This is how I think of it. We know, I think the key for this stuff is Hebrews 11. Wait a minute. Yeah, Hebrews 11, where it says, apart from faith, you can do nothing to please God. So that to accomplish a good work is, in fact, impossible to do apart from faith. But with faith, we, in fact, do good works. And the Lord uses our good works to bring the devil into a submission to his own will. So that if you have faith, you do good works, and if you don't have faith, you don't do anything good at all. Everything you do is stained with sin. Now, judgment, it seems, would be based on if you have faith or not, but I think the unbelieving world is there clamoring for a judgment according to works. So the unbeliever says, it's not fair just to judge someone if they've believed or not. We should be judged on what we've done in this life. And it seems to me like the Lord says, okay, fine. If you want to be judged by works, I'll judge you according to your works. And it just so happens that you haven't done anything good, and that these Christians of mine, in fact, have. And even our sins are accounted as good works before him, because he brings to bear the sacrifice of Jesus and the forgiveness of sins. So that's my take on this, though, that the Lord will render a man according to his work. For the unbeliever, he is punished because everything that he's managed to do in life is wicked. Even his good works are as filthy rags before the Lord's face. But for the righteous, for those who believe in Jesus, the blood of Jesus has cleansed us from all unrighteousness, and so that everything that we've done stands as holy before the Lord.
0: So at that judgment, maybe this explains why Jesus' clearest prophecy of this, which sometimes comes across as a parable but certainly isn't, the sheep and the goats, renders it in such stark contrast. The sheep have done nothing but good works. The judge doesn't appear to see any sin in them whatsoever. There's nothing right. but commendation for their lives. And then the goats, who, by the way, seem to be convinced that they've done all sorts of good things and that Jesus is missing some of it, nothing that they have done counts on their account. The judge sees nothing good in what they've done whatsoever, and they get nothing but condemnation from him.
1: Yeah, that's right. No, that's exactly right. I mean, when the Christian appears before the Lord Jesus, we are not making an argument for our own righteousness like the goats do. I mean, we know that everything we have comes from him. So that even the goats show that they're in fact trusting in their own good works and demanding a judgment of their own works. Oh, it's fearful. But the Christian does not. The Christian comes claiming only the righteousness of Christ, doesn't know anything of their own righteousness. And by this, the Lord hands them over to the joys of heaven.
0: So these psalms of trust that we've been talking about here, and there's so many more that we could talk about, what do they finally say about the object of our trust? How would you summarize it?
1: In a beautiful way, David is training us. I mean, he's exercising his own faith, but he's also, the Lord gave him, by the Holy Spirit, this great gift of composing these beautiful prayers and psalms so that we would also be trained in this faith, that we would trust in the Lord and his kindness. I mean, everything, we look around our lives, and the more we look, the more it seems like the devil himself is running the show around here and that everything is just crumbling and falling apart. I mean, things are tough. Even the little things get to us, you know, besides the big things. And it seems like at times that the Lord has turned his face from us, or he's forgotten us, that there's a ceiling where our prayers are bouncing off of. It seems like we're constantly under assault. And now in the midst of all of that, in the midst of these, you know, the tribulations of this world, or the temptations of this world, the attacks of the devil, the trouble with our sin, even our own dying, in the midst of this, our eyes are fixed on Jesus, who is the source and the end of our faith, the author and the finisher of our faith, the one in whom our faith has its form and its strength and everything else. so that when the devil would tempt us to look around at the troubles in this life, these psalms take our eyes off of the trouble and put them on Jesus. And they direct us to the place where Jesus can be found. In every one of these psalms, David's wandering around the sticks, but his eyes are focused on Jerusalem, and his desire and his prayers focused on Jerusalem. So us, that we're wandering around in the sticks in the wilderness, and yet our eyes are focused on Jesus and his word and his sacrament, his church, his means of grace, his name and his kindness, his promises. Our eyes are fixed on these. And in these where our faith is founded, our faith is grounded, and our faith brings us then the benefit of his kingdom.
0: Would you recommend these psalms of faith not just be kind of little lessons for us to learn from David's life, but they actually literally become our prayers when we find ourselves in that kind of Davidic position, or our prayers even when we aren't in trouble, that we pray these very words themselves?
1: Oh, yes. And it should be that our Bibles, when you look at our Bibles, there's a warn section right in the middle, that we take up the entire Psalter against the devil and his temptations, and these especially, so that... I don't know, these two psalms that we covered already, probably are the psalms that I use the most, Psalm 23 and Psalm 27, along with Psalm 121 and 130 and some of the other penitential psalms that I use most often in pastoral care, because they give us the perfect words to pray. And we know that, God himself wrote these words, so we know that he's happy when we pray them to him. That's why they're there. So that we put on these words and we address these petitions to the Lord as David did and as the generations of the church have before us. And in this way, our heart is directed towards the Lord and his promises, and our faith is directed to Jesus and his sacrifice for us.
0: Pastor Brian Wolfmiller is pastor of Hope Lutheran Church in Aurora, Colorado. He co-hosts a weekly radio show called Table Talk Radio. Brian, thank you very much for being our guest. Thanks for the 2 hours on Issues Etc. 24.
1: You got it, Todd. Thank you for all the work that you guys do. I really appreciate it.
0: When we come back, it's going to be the last 2 hours of Issues Etc. 24. So hour 23 is straight ahead. We're going to spend those last 2 hours on the Psalms where the whole church together, the whole community, the whole people of God find themselves lamenting their sin. I think it's going to be a familiar sound to us, especially if you attend a church where there is corporate confession and absolution. We'll have some of that in the Psalms, Psalm 79 and 44. Pastor Brian Ketchelmeyer will be our guest. Stay tuned for the last 2 hours of Issues Etc. 24.
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0: We are equipping the priesthood of all believers. 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
0: We just drew for the winner of the Treasury of Daily Prayer and reading the Psalms with Luther, and there's only one more chance to get your name in the basket for a chance to win those two resources, and that would be during the next 2 hours, a gift of $100 or more during Issues Etc. 24. 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
1: 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Robert says, I find myself listening often day and night. Hopefully you will not stop doing this. I recently have come from the Reformed Presbyterian Church after 8 years, and I'm in transition into the Confessional Lutheran Church. I have been reading and listening to all things Confessional Lutheran for a year and a half. Issues Etc. has been instrumental in bringing me out of the deepest despair that I thought I would never return from. I am so very thankful for the greatest radio program in history, where the word is believed, taught, and preached faithfully. Thank you to all involved. 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

0: portion of Psalm 79 sung by the Norwich Cathedral Choir. It's one of those psalms where the whole people of God lament together. They end up asking this question. It seems perhaps an impudent question to ask of God. How long, O Lord, will you be angry forever? What is the source of that lament and of that question on the part of God's people in Psalm 79? I'm Todd Wilkin. This is Issues Etc. 24. We're in hour 23 of the 24 hours. And joining us to talk about the Psalms of Community Laments, Pastor Brian Ketchelmeyer. Now, you can join us as well. We've only got 2 hours left in Issues Etc. 24, your chance to ask a question on this Saturday morning, November the 23rd, about these psalms that lament on the behalf of the entire community. In some ways, also confessions of sin on the part of the community. 1-877-623-MYIE, 877-623-6943. We have an in-studio email address. 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He's pastor of Redeemer Lutheran Church in Los Alamos, New Mexico. 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
1: Hey, it's great to be here, Todd, finishing up the 24 hours of the Psalms.
0: What is the source of this kind of pitiful question, how long, O Lord, will you be angry forever?
1: Well, this, first of all, just the language of how long is the language of those who are waiting for something and have expectations of something. And, of course, they have their own time schedule and how these expectations should be fulfilled. But this is the language of the people of God, when the people of God hear the promises of God, that God himself will make everything right. He will take fallen creation and he will restore it. He will renew creation. And so as we live in this fallen creation and we see everything falling apart, it constantly comes to our mind, well, how long is it going to be? When is it going to happen? And so it's this battle that we have, this struggle, this inner turmoil of clinging to the promises of God, living by faith in the midst of a creation that is just in complete rebellion against God. And so you have this whole how long, and the Lord continues to teach us and to give us the gift of patience by giving us back his promise and his word, assuring us that he is in control and that he will do what he promises to do. But of course, as soon as we start to say how long, as we have in this psalm, immediately we begin to realize and become fearful of all the sin that we have in our own heart, the sin that is manifest in our own actions, our own thoughts, our own words, our own deeds. Everything that we do in life is tainted with sin. And so we begin to wonder and we begin to question, well, have I lost favor with God? Because God has given me these promises, and he says, trust in me, be still and know that I am Lord. But yet, we look around and we begin to say, well, where is he? Where is he now? And so you immediately go to this, well, will you be angry forever? Because this understanding of God's wrath coming on us because of our sin, of God blessing us because of his goodness. But then we look and we say, well, where are the blessings? So if I don't have any blessings right now, God must have just forsaken me and left me, and he obviously no longer has shining upon me with his favor and his grace. So how long will you be angry forever? When will you make things right? And so it comes out of this heart that is tainted with sin, that lives in this world that is just filled with sin, and of course a devil who is trying to attack us and to overcome us, and the devil wants us to lose all hope, to just fall into utter despair, and the devil wants us to just say, it's never going to happen. But the Lord wants us to continue to take those thoughts that even the devil himself is putting into our head and then make them manifest in our lips so that we confess them to him, so that he can take his word and fill his word back into our head, back into our hearts, calming us down, assuring us that he is in control, and he promises to work together for the good, for all those who love him.
0: This 79th psalm appears to have a context that is a little different than many of the psalms that we find here, kind of perhaps placing it late in the history of God's people, because it sounds like, if it's not exaggeration or on the part of the writer here, it sounds like this is at a time when Jerusalem is overrun by Gentiles.
1: Yeah, and this is actually a reoccurring theme throughout the whole of the Old Testament scriptures, but we see this most evident, of course, when the temple itself is just totally laid to waste. And so you see this theme, though, throughout. I mean, the Lord gives to his people the promise of the Messiah who will come, and then we are to wait on the Lord, and he will come when he comes. And then you have this, the people go into Egypt, and they're in slavery, and they're saying, how long, O Lord? How long will we be oppressed? How long will you not listen to our prayers? And then the Lord brings them out of Egypt. He gives to them all of these promises with his word in the Levitical sacrificial system in order that we can approach God by the atoning of our sins, all pointing to the atonement of Christ on the cross. And everything seems okay, but then, of course, everything goes bad. Because people by nature have sinned, even and especially the people of God. And so the people of God, they wander around in the wilderness. The Lord eventually promises that they will be in the land, and they will have a city, a place where his name will dwell. And so ultimately that'll be in Jerusalem, and it'll be at the temple. And so everything seems fine that now we've got what God says. We have the temple, and everything's supposed to happen. But then it doesn't. I mean, then you got prophets like Jeremiah coming on the scene saying that what's going to happen is the Lord is going to bring affliction upon his people. He will bring the Babylonians along. And then you get these false prophets who say, oh, peace and peace. Don't worry. Nothing's going to be happening to us. Don't worry. Just be happy. We're the promised people of God. Nothing will ever go wrong. And then all of a sudden, something goes wrong. The whole temple is laid to waste. The Gentiles have come and destroyed this. And so when we look at these Old Testament scriptures, we must understand that the people of Israel, the sons of Israel, are those who have the promises of God, those who continue to wait upon the Messiah. Whereas the Gentiles, the Goyims, are those who don't have the promise of God. And so it seems so bizarre, it seems so contrary to the promise that here we are to be the people that the Messiah is supposed to come from, and from Abraham, all the Goyim, all the nations will be blessed. But then here comes the Goyim, the nations, the Gentiles, and they're coming trying to prevent God's kingdom from coming to earth. And so it's this whole utter despair. Well, what happened? I mean, just like we pray now in the Lord's Prayer that God's kingdom would come, that we pray that it would come to us and to many others, and we pray that God's will would be done. But, of course, there's a devil who wants to prevent God's will in our own lives. And so we're praying against the devil who is trying to prevent God's kingdom from coming, and, of course, others who have been captivated by the devil to try to prevent his kingdom from coming. So this is the Goyim. They come in, and you hear on verse 1, I mean, oh God, the nations have come into your inheritance. Well, the people of God are the inheritance, the special possession of God. But if we're the special possession of God, and God is the one who's in control, then why are the Goyim, those Gentiles who don't want his kingdom coming into Jerusalem and sacking and defiling the holy temple? I mean, this becomes this reoccurring theme. That you have it again when Ezra and Nehemiah, they come back, they rebuild the temple. Then, of course, you have under the Greek Empire the same type of a thing. They come in, they defile the temple. Well, you have in the Maccabees, how they come in and they rededicate the temple. But then even Jesus himself, when he comes on the scene to his temple to purify the sons of Levi, he says that none of these stones will be upon another because they will all be laid to waste. And sure enough, this happens in A.D. 70. In which the Gentiles, the Roman armies, come and they siege Jerusalem, they destroy the temple. And so it's this reoccurring theme that the Goyim come and they destroy the temple. But then what you see throughout the scriptures is the reason why they come in to destroy the temple is because of sin. It's because of sin. It's because of their sin. It's because of our sin. It's because of sin in the whole world. And so what takes place is the people of God break covenant with God, And God had told them, when you break covenant and you want to be like the other people of the world who do not have the true God, well, then he will let you be like other people of the world who do not have the true God. In fact, he'll bring them in, and they will domineer and rule over you. And so we see this throughout the whole Old Testament scriptures, which then points to the New Testament, which is Christ, so that we understand that Christ himself is the temple, the dwelling place of God amongst sinners. And Christ himself must be destroyed as the temple was destroyed, and of course, at the hand of sinful men, the religious leaders of the people of Israel, and of course, the political leaders of the Goyim, the Gentiles.
0: They call for vengeance. What does that mean?
1: Yeah, that when we talk vengeance, we think that, oh, well, this is not a good thing, you know, because you shouldn't take vengeance on somebody else. You know, don't get revenge. But what we need to understand in the scriptures is that God is the one who is in control. He is the King of kings and the Lord of lords. He is holy. He is just, and his justice will come. And so God is the judge. And so what you do is here you're pleading to the judge for justice, and he will be the one who brings justice, so that we're not to individually just take this justice into our own hands, but we cry out to him who is the eternal judge, the one who will bring justice, the one who then puts into place vocations in life, callings in which you have governments that he has instituted so that justice can be met. And so you'll see this throughout the Old Testament, that the people of God cry out to God as the one who is the judge, to be just, and to bring vengeance. Now, the vengeance is the punishment. It's the punishment on those who have transgressed. And so when we hear about God bringing justice, this is actually then good news for the people of God who have been oppressed. So every time that in the Gospels, when we hear about the good news that Jesus comes to do, well, that means that in order for him to give us this blessing, then somebody else needs to be put down. And so, of course, it's the devil who tries to oppress us, so Jesus comes to defeat and destroy the works of the devil. You have sinful human beings who oppress us, so Jesus comes in to put an end to that. And so death oppresses us. Jesus comes and he puts an end to death. He defeats death. And so this vengeance is that it's in God's hands that he will come and he will make things right. And so when there is this vengeance and this justice, then this is then good news for the people of God, because now the Lord, who is the just one, brings that judgment. He's the one who brings judgment, and he's the one who then frees the captives from oppression.
0: There in verse 13, the final verse of Psalm 79, the one we're talking about right now, they say, "But we, your people, the sheep of your pasture, will give thanks to you forever from generation to generation. We will recount your praise." What are the people saying there?
1: Well, throughout the Old Testament scriptures, it's the Lord who comes to his people who are like sheep who are lost, who need a shepherd. And he comes to shepherd his sheep, so that he's the one who gathers his people together. He's the one that leads them. He's the one that guides them. He's the one that protects them. He sustains them. He feeds them. And he's the one who then lays down his life for his sheep. He's the one who fights against those who try to devour and destroy the sheep. And so you have this, the people of God, understanding that they are the sheep, that he is the shepherd and sheep are to listen to his voice. That's what sheep are to do. And so throughout this psalm, you have that as sheep, we see that things are not going right. We listen to his voice. We know that we are in the palm of his hand and nothing can take us out of it. And so we then petition him. We cry out to him, and we manifest our faith in these promises, saying, "O Lord, you are the shepherd. Rise up and save us, deliver us," so that we understand that we are the helpless ones who need help. We need a shepherd, a savior. So this is a confession that we are the sheep of his pasture, that he's the one who feeds us, he's the one who protects us, and that we are

0: Governor Ron DeSantis, Molly Hemingway, Megan Basham, Aaron Holley, Robert Spencer, and pastors Matt Harrison, Brian Wolfmiller, and Will Wheaton will be speaking at the 2026 Issues Etc. 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
1: And we continue to teach our kids, and then our kids teach their kids, and it continues to move on. So that you end on this note that what we're doing is we're recounting, we're retelling the praises of God. So to praise God is to declare who he is, what he says, and what he does. And so this is how we praise him. We know that he is the King of Kings. We know he is the Holy One. We know that he is the one who brings justice. We know that he's the one who brings salvation and forgiveness. So that's why we go before him and we say, as we go before him, as we did in Psalm 79, do not remember our iniquities. All of our former iniquities, do not count them against us. But instead, in your compassion, help us, meet us, rescue us, be our Savior. And so this is this confession that we understand. We are the sheep who are to listen to his voice, to focus on his promise, even when it doesn't seem like these promises are working. It doesn't seem like we have favor because of all the affliction. But the Lord wants to assure us that we have found favor. For the sake of Christ, we stand as those who are not condemned.

0: That's Psalm 44, sung by the Rochester Cathedral Choir. We're talking about the Psalms of community lament that we find in these Psalms of 79, 44, 89, and others. Pastor Brian Ketchelmeyer is our guest. It's Issues, Etc. 24. Brian, this is kind of the big one, isn't it? What do we find here in Psalm 44? I mean, one of the things that I notice is that there's this long complaint. And then they say, we haven't really done anything wrong. We didn't deserve to have any of this happen to us.
1: Yes, exactly. I mean, that's the whole key here in the Psalms of Lament. So it's not like God's wrath is being poured out because I did this, okay? And so God's punishment now is becoming coming upon us as the people of God because we've done this. I mean, we see before, like in the previous psalm, in Psalm 79 with the destruction of the temple, I mean, this was the people of God broke covenant with God. They began to worship in the way of the Gentiles, and so the Lord hands them over to the Gentiles. But here, it's a little bit of a different flavor. Yeah, it says, hey, we listen to your promises, we continue to teach your word, and we continue to rejoice in all your gifts, but yet still things are going wrong. So what have we done wrong? Why have we lost your favor? So the other psalm was, we obviously see something that has been horrible and just wretched in our own eyes and our own experience, which calls into question, why has this happened to us, Lord? Because we've done things, therefore forgive us our iniquities. I mean, that's what we did in Psalm 79. But now in this one, they say, why is this happening? Okay, tell us what iniquities we have done that have caused this and brought this on. And so we learn from the previous psalm that as the people of God, we are to confess that we are the sheep of his pasture. We are to be fed by him. We are to be led by him. We are to be rescued and delivered by him. And so as the sheep of his pasture, we continue to be fed by his word. But now in Psalm 44, we get into this thing where we've done these things, and now all of a sudden this has happened against us. And so we have all the way down to verse 22, for your sake, we are killed all the day long. We are regarded as sheep to be slaughtered. And so it's not just sheep, cuddly and soft and just cute, but we're actually sacrificial lambs. We are being slaughtered, O Lord, and your name is upon us as we're being slaughtered. It's for your name's sake. And so, yeah, they cry out and they say, O God, you know, in verse 1, we have heard with our ear, our fathers have told us what deeds you performed in their days. Again, that's praising God. Teaching and proclaiming, confessing what God has done, who God is, what God says to us. And so they say, we've done that. We continue to rejoice in this. I mean, we heard about when you drove out the nations before, that you planted, that you afflicted the people who afflicted us. We've heard about all these mighty acts of your hand. And you say in verse 4, you are my king, O God, ordained salvation for Jacob. You know, therefore, we acknowledge that salvation comes from you. From your hand, O Lord, can we have deliverance. You've saved us from our foes. You've put to shame those who hate us. All the things that we saw in the previous psalm. You know, in God we have boasted continually, not in ourselves, not in our own strength, but in his strength. We continually give thanks to his name forever. And then you get to verse 9, which is that big but. But you have rejected us and disgraced us, and have not gone out with our armies. You have made us turn back from the foe, and those who hate us have gotten spoil. You have made us like sheep for slaughter, and have slaughtered us among the nations.
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2: Hi, thank you. And Paul is using those words about being regarded as sheep to be slaughtered. But when I was listening to Psalm 79, and where it says, help us, O God of our salvation, for the glory of your name, deliver us and atone for our sins for your name's sake. I was wondering if that was kind of reflected in Ezekiel 36, where it says, I am about to act, but for the sake of my holy name, and the nations will know that I am the Lord, declares the Lord God, when through you I vindicate my holiness before their eyes. And I will take you from the nations, gather you. I will sprinkle clean water on you. You shall be clean from all your uncleanness and from your idols. I will cleanse you. I'll give you a new heart and a new spirit I'll put within you. And I'll remove the heart of stone from your flesh and give you a heart of flesh. And I will put my spirit within you. cause you to walk in my statutes and be careful to obey my rules. You shall dwell in the land that I gave to your fathers. You shall be my people. I will be your God, and I will deliver you from all your uncleanness. And it sounds a lot like Psalm 79, for my name's sake, and Psalm 23, for his name's sake he leads us. Isaiah 30, verse 18, God glorifies his own name when he shows mercy to us.
0: Cheryl, thank you very much. What do you make of it, Pastor Ketchelmeyer?
1: Well, exactly. I mean, she is spot on. First of all, of course, making the connection that Paul uses this in Romans chapter 8. And so when Paul teaches this in Romans chapter 8, remember, Romans chapter 8 begins by saying, there is therefore now no condemnation for those who are in Christ Jesus. Okay? So he's giving to you this promise, that this wonderful good news that those who are in Christ, there is no condemnation. But then yet we still live in this world that's fallen and it's corrupted, and things take place even against and especially against the people of God. So that Paul talks about this in Romans chapter 8 as he goes through, where we have that famous verse that Paul says that we know. This is what we know. We know that for those who love God, all things work together for the good, for those who are called according to his purpose. So that he doesn't give to us this promise that become a Christian and everything in your life will be easy, everything will be exactly what you desire. Instead, it's the way of the cross. It's that in this life, and especially those who are in Christ, we are to pick up our cross and follow him. So that Paul will say in Romans chapter 8, I consider that the sufferings of this present time are not worth comparing with the glory that is to be revealed to us. For creation waits with eager longing for the revealing of the sons of God. And so this whole idea that we live here in this struggle and this strife, but we live by faith. And so we continue to know that God is in control, and he is the one who is restoring us. He is the one who is renewing us. He is the one who's cleansed us, molding us and shaping us into the image of his Son. And so she's exactly spot on right with Romans chapter 8, because the whole idea is you're in Christ. And guess what Christ is? The Lamb of God who takes away the sin of the world. What is Christ? He is a sacrificial lamb. And so if we are in Christ, what are we? We are becoming like him. We are being molded into his image to be like sheep being led to the slaughter, so that we are redeemed in our bodies. We are atoned for. It's in his work, what he has done. It is God who has brought everything together, who has cleansed us, just like she's also pointing out in Ezekiel 36 and Psalm 23, that it's the Lord who does all of this. He's the one who is acting. He's the one who is taking us, and he's making us into his people. And the kind of people that he's making us into are lambs that are to be sacrificial, so that we give up our bodies as this living sacrifice, that we're learning we're redeemed in our bodies, that that God doesn't need our good works. We don't go before God and boast in what we have done to try to deliver ourselves from our sin. Instead, God is the one who redeems us. He's the one who acts to restore us. He's the one who acts to lead us, to lead us out of death and into life. But then it's our neighbor who needs our good works. So then he puts us into various vocations and callings where we are learning to be like Christ, as one who has come to serve, one who has come to lay down his life for us, one who's merciful towards us, one who is loving towards us. And this is how we then learn to be like Christ. He gives us neighbors to love so that we are then to give up our lives for each other. And that's this living sacrifice. But yeah, exactly. I mean, you get this all over throughout the Old Testament and in the New Testament, that it's God who acts to bring salvation, and it's the people who are being brought together by God, who are being brought together as a flock, a fold, and then he's making us sheep. He is strengthening us as sheep who are to be led to the slaughter.
0: So in that first psalm, the lament of the people really is, they ought to know that what they suffered there at the hands of the Gentiles is in fact the just retribution of God, or the just judgment of God, small j. In this second psalm that we're looking at, Psalm 44, this is kind of life under the cross for the faithful people of God in the Old Testament.
1: Yeah, what Psalm 44 is trying to teach us to do is to look at this from a completely different perspective, just like Paul is trying to do in Romans chapter 8, that we are in Christ, we are a new creation, there is no condemnation. And then as soon as you say that, you look around and say, well, it doesn't look like it. And so what Paul teaches us in Romans 8, and also what is being taught in Psalm 44, is that it is God who's using this affliction, using this suffering to actually to mold us, to shape us, to give us opportunity to understand exactly who we are. We are his sheep, and understand what kind of sheep we are. We are sheep to be led to the slaughter. And so it's God who uses these events in our life so that we learn to exercise our faith, just like going to the gym and exercising your muscles. I mean, you exercise your muscles and your legs and your arm, and it's strenuous. It's not easy. That's why not everybody does it. But you go there, and it's painful. But that pain in the muscles, that tearing in the muscles, is the strengthening of the muscles also. So that this is what the Lord does, is he provides these events. In Paul and in Psalm 44, we want to understand that these events, God is working together for the good. And that's very difficult to understand, because when our eyes are focused in the thing that's happening right before me, it's the Lord who wants us to set our eyes upon him and know that even in this thing, whatever is happening to you in your life right now, this promise for those who are in Christ is that he is working together for the good. So you may not see it. I mean, it doesn't seem like it's good when the goyim, those who want to destroy God's kingdom, are coming in and they are attacking the people of God. You got persecution. You have people who are being slaughtered for the faith. It doesn't seem good, but yet the Lord continues to teach us, continues to assure us. Blessed are those who are persecuted for my name's sake. And this was also what the caller was asking about before, about the name. All of this is, it's God's name on the line here. God himself gives us his name. God himself gives to us his promise tied to this name. So this promise is directly tied to who God is, to what God says he will do. So it's not about my name, and it's not about me and being bringing a shame upon my name. It's in this life, shame is brought upon God's name in the actions of the people of God here on earth. But for the sake of God's name, he will act. I mean, this is why Jesus says, you know, for the sake of his name, we will be persecuted, and we will be mocked, we will be ridiculed by the world who does not want God's kingdom to come. But it's for the sake of his name that he will act just like he promises. And that's why we continue to learn in the Lord's Prayer to say, hallowed be thy name, that God's name would be holy in our lives. And how is God's name holy in our lives? Well, when his word is taught purely and lives are lived according to it. And he gives us his Holy Spirit so that we believe what he says.
0: Pastor Brian Ketchelmeyer is our guest. It's Issues Etc. 24, nearing the end of the 23rd hour of those 24 live broadcast hours. It's Saturday morning, November the 23rd. We're talking about the Psalms of Community Lament. In Psalm 44, God's people are lamenting the fact that it appears that God has abandoned them. Is that true? Has he abandoned them or forgotten them, in spite of the fact that they suffer innocently? We'll answer that question on the other side of the break. Pastor Brian Ketchelmeyer is pastor of Redeemer Lutheran Church in Los Alamos, New Mexico.

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1: What does Issues Etc. mean to me? For me, the lifelong Lutheran, Issues Etc. provides a consistently true message of salvation from our sins through use of Scripture. This helps seal the cracks of my life coming from doubts, fears, and temptations within ourselves, from worldly influences, and from Satan. While Issues Etc. can never truly be a church replacement, the program can and does provide true teaching of the Word of God. This teaching supplements and strengthens the true word and sacrament offered at congregations that preach we are justified before God only because Christ bore our sins through his death and resurrection. I offer one specific example of many of how Issues Etc. builds and strengthens the true faith. A few years ago, listeners were asked to provide their favorite hymns that were reviewed during a one-week series. These programs were rebroadcasted a few months ago. The list almost lined up with hymns we sing in our congregation. The church's one foundation is Jesus Christ, our Lord. Absolutely. My hope is built on nothing less than Jesus' blood and righteousness. You bet. Lord, thee I love with all my heart. Yes, by the gift of faith. Thy strong word. Yes, it does cleave the darkness. But God's own child, I gladly say it. Okay, I'm listening. At the end of the hour, the gift of baptism is a sacrament that provides us with God's daily assurance that we are named as his children, giving us protection from sin, Satan, and death, comes to the present instead of being a long past event from my early childhood. Once more, the musically inclined side of me hits the rewind button on the MP3 player early and often to learn this hymn, usually while I'm walking the dog. A note gives to my pastor about this hymn. I sang this hymn in church to help punctuate a faithful sermon on baptism. And then God's Own Child, I Gladly Say It, now gets in my congregation's hymn board rotation for its ability to teach what we profess about baptism. I'm Mark from Appleton, Wisconsin. I thank both the staff and the guests at Issues Etc. for continuing to preach God's Word in a way that encourages and builds upon what is preached at confessional Lutheran congregations. I'm looking forward to hearing more from Issues Etc.
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2: And to Tiffany in Ridgecrest, California. 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It's, 7:45 in the morning, and you got Washington State, and I've got California. The West Coast people are single-handedly beating the folks in the Mountain Central and Eastern time zones, and they should be up a little bit longer than the folks out on the West Coast. 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

0: That's the latter part of Psalm 44, sung by the Norwich Cathedral Choir. We're studying the Psalms of Lament with Pastor Brian Ketchelmeyer in the last hour of Issues Etc. 24 on this Saturday morning, November the 23rd. Let's go to the phones and talk with Carol. She's listening in Oregon. Hi, Carol.
1: Hi, I've been listening, and I heard Dr. Ketchelmeyer talk about God's name, God doing things for his name's sake. He is jealous for his name, and he wants people to hear his name. And I think of Rahab. She told the spies, "We've been talking about you guys for 40 years. We heard how your God stopped the Red Sea. He gave you victory over the kings. He stopped the waters of the Jordan." The gods of Jericho that she worshipped did not take care of her the way she needed, and she heard about these people with this God who took care of his people. She heard his name. She heard his name, and God wants people to hear his name, and he does things for his name's sake. I love that phrase.
0: Carol, thank you very much. Thanks for listening in Oregon. What are your thoughts there, Pastor Ketchelmeyer?
2: Well, again, it's the Lord's name that he reveals to his people, and then he gives his people that name, and his people are then to reveal that name to others who are not his people. This is how people are made into the people of God. This is how people become the sheep, the sheep of his fold. He's the one who makes sheep. He's the one who gives his servants out to the world to proclaim his name, and as his name is proclaimed, specifically, I mean, we're to make disciples of all nations, which would be the goyim, the ethnos in Greek. And what we are to do is to baptize them in the name of the Father and of the Son and of the Holy Spirit and teach them all that Christ our Lord has commanded. And so it's the name of the Lord that's revealed to his people. That's the name that the people have in the midst of this world, and it's the name that they are to proclaim. And so when you go to this Psalm 44 that we're talking about, here's the people of God, and you have this down at verse 20, which says, "Now, if we had forgotten the name of our God or spread out our hands to a foreign God, would not God have discovered this? For he knows the secrets of our heart." So this is kind of the lament of the people in this Psalm 44, is that we have the name, and we haven't forgotten the name, okay? So why are these things happening to us? We have not followed after a false god, a foreign god, but we continue to rejoice in the confession of our God, who is Yahweh, who has delivered us out of Egypt, who has taken us from the oppression of Pharaoh and slavery and redeemed the house of Israel. And so we have the name, and we rejoice in the name. We have not forgotten the name, but yet these things are happening. And so in Psalm 44, what is trying to be taught is that the people of God who have his name are being molded and shaped into his sheep, and not just sheep that are cuddly and soft and just wander around in a nice little enclosed place, but rather sheep that are being led to the slaughter, to be sacrificial, so that our bodies are redeemed in Christ, and we are then to give our bodies in service to others, to be this living sacrifice. So that it's the people of God who have the name, who continue to say, "Hallowed be your name in our lives, and hallowed be your name as we proclaim this to others and what we say and what we do." And the people of God are learning that because we have the name, we are being shaped into his people, not our name, not our people, or not the way that we think things should be done. So that in the midst of the affliction, we cling to this name. And so that we know that suffering produces endurance, and endurance produces character, and character produces hope. And hope does not put us to shame, because God's love has been poured into our hearts through the Holy Spirit, who he has given to us. So those who are in Christ have the Holy Spirit that God gives, so that we hear his word, we have ears to hear, that we have eyes to see wonderful things in his word, and hearts to believe all his promises. And so the hallowing of God's name is directly connected to the receiving of God's word. God speaks, and he promises to his people.
0: Kind of summarize that for us, if you would, Pastor Ketchelmeyer. What insight do we gain when Paul takes up that verse there, verse 22, into Romans chapter 8, and quotes it as applying to the plight of Christians, including himself, there in the first century?
2: Well, these, again, are going to be Gentile converts. These are the Goyim, the ethnos, the ones who have not heard this word. And so he is speaking to the baptized in Rome, those who have heard of Christ, who now know the name that is above every name, the name that of which every tongue will confess and every knee shall bow. It's the name that Christ has, for Christ is Yahweh. And so here we are speaking to those who have this name, who know who God is. We know what God has done, and we know what God promises to do. But yet, as these Gentile converts are coming into the faith, they're saying, hey, where is this kingdom? This doesn't look like a kingdom. I mean, look, the Roman Empire seems to be coming hard down upon us. Even the rabbis in the synagogues who reject Jesus seem to be coming hard down upon us. Where is this kingdom, and how is this any good? Because shouldn't this be health, wealth, and prosperity? I mean, I speak the name of Jesus, and therefore my life should be just fine. But instead, life is lived in this fallen creation. And so Paul wants to assure them that those who are in Christ are a new creation. There is no condemnation. And the Spirit has been poured into your hearts. And so we have this whole, again, promise in baptism where we're baptized in the name of the Father and of the Son and of the Holy Spirit. So in chapter 8, Paul will reassure the baptized in Rome, saying the Spirit himself bears witness with our spirit that we are children of God. And if children with God, then we are heirs of God and fellow heirs with Christ. And then he says, provided we suffer with him, in order that we may also be glorified with him. So that Paul teaches us actually to rejoice in our sufferings, so that we can say, I consider this suffering in this present time not worth comparing to the glory that is to be revealed to us at the resurrection of the body, when there's no more affliction, no more pain, no more suffering, no more tears, for the Lord will wipe them all away. So that what we're learning to do as the sheep who are being led to the slaughter, to actually rejoice in the affliction that the Lord has given to us. So that the Lord says, pick up your cross and follow me. And so then he looks at you and says, and this is the cross that I want you to bear. And then you say, Lord, I don't want that cross. Give me a different one. Give me the one that the lady over there has or the guy over there has. That's the cross I want to bear. And the Lord says, no, I have custom chosen this cross for you. This is the one I want you to bear. And understand that I will work for the good in your life when I give you this cross to bear, so that this suffering will endure, it will produce this endurance, and you'll lead to hope. And he will continue to work in your life with the cross he desires to give to you.
0: What are we to make of this? It's kind of an accusation against God that we find there in verse 23. In fact, it's a kind of a double-barreled thing. Awake, why are you sleeping, O Lord? Rouse yourself, do not reject us forever. And then again in verse 26, rise up, come to our help. But the first one seems almost disrespectful toward God. Why are you sleeping, O Lord?
2: Yeah, it does, because we're dealing with real people. I mean, these are not cardboard or plastic saints that we have in the Old Testament and the New Testament scriptures. Instead, these are real flesh and blood human beings just like we are, and we have the same concerns. The whole understanding is the Lord sends the apostles out and says, go and make disciples of all nations. Oh, and so it seems like, great, this is going to be wonderful. So the entire world will become part of this eternal kingdom of God. There will be love and peace and no more war, and everything's going to be great. But then it's not. and then you look at the history of the church and you say, well, why isn't there one church? There's splintered churches. They're all over the map. I mean, they're all over the map, both geographically and theologically. And so why is this happening? We know that Jesus prayed that we would all be one, but yet we're not. And so you start to live in this, and you start to experience this, and you always have the devil breathing down your back, always whispering in your ears to give up, to lose faith and to stop listening. He says it's not good to be sheep, especially not sheep being led to the slaughter. Instead, go and start your own thing and be free from the shackles of the Lord. That's the lie of the devil. But so this is people in this situation, you have this frustration, and you kind of, as the people of God, you say, awake, why are you sleeping, O Lord? I mean, similar to the disciples in the boat, when the boat is in the waves and you've got the storm, and here's Jesus literally sleeping. He's taking a nap, and the disciples rouse him up and say, hey, aren't you paying attention to what's happening? Well, yes, he is paying attention to what's happening, and that's the whole point, that he is in complete control. But yet, as the people of God, we rouse up and we petition him. Because as the people of God, we are learning to pray to him in the day of our trouble. And so corporately, we gather together on a Sunday morning. It's been our tradition that we gather to pray and to come as the people of God before the great shepherd of our soul. And we petition him. We petition him and we wonder, why are these things happening? When are you going to come, Lord Jesus? You know, hasten your coming. And we look and we say, why is the church being persecuted and slaughtered? And so it's this petition that we cry out to God, but it's also the way in which God is working in us to mold us and to shape us so that we are learning to manifest our faith in his promise in prayer. And so it becomes this opportunity where we look to him as the one who can help us, the one who can deliver us, and then he's the one who speaks to us and assures us that he is in control. But it seems like God's hiding his face. I mean, if you can imagine back in the days of the Reformation, when Luther feels like he's against the entire world, and you have the Lutheran princes and the Lutheran churches saying, why is this happening? where is God in the midst of all this? It feels like he's hiding his face and he's not looking. And so this petition that you desire for God to turn his face and to see us is this manifestation of a promise that God desires to see us. That you pray out to God and say, give ear to my pleas, is this manifestation of a faith that he actually wants to hear your pleas. And so when you say, God, act, it's also a manifestation of the promises that God desires to act for his people.
0: Is that why in verse 26 they finally, at the last verse there, appeal to his steadfast love for the sake of your steadfast love?
2: Yeah, and this is like the what we were talking before, for your namesake. I mean, do this not because I'm special, not because I'm so wonderful, but it's all because of you, O Lord, for who you are and what you do by being who you are. And so you're the one who redeems us. You're the one who gives us this chesed, this compassion, this love, this mercy, this grace. And so for the sake of your mercy, for the sake of your grace, your loving kindness, your steadfast love for us, redeem us. Don't redeem us and deliver us because we are so special and we deserve it, but redeem us because you're the one who is the Redeemer, and you're the one who does this out of your compassion for us.
0: When we come back from this break, we're going to spend some more time with Pastor Brian Ketchelmeyer. We're going to be talking about, well, a little bit more about Psalm 44, and then we're going to turn to Psalm 89, where Psalm 89 kind of puts a nice bookend on the end of this, where that steadfast love of the Lord becomes the reason for rejoicing. In this psalm, Psalm 44, it is the reason for the appeal. It is the plea that God would act upon his steadfast love for his own name's sake to redeem his people. When we come back, we're going to hear how God has acted for his name's sake and how he has acted on his steadfast love. I'm Todd Wilkin. This is Issues Etc. 24. Pastor Brian Ketchelmeyer is our guest.

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2: I think I can. 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
1: Well, let me tell you something. If Lord Feichtinger is going outside doing jumping jacks, I'm definitely getting a picture on my iPhone. That's a sight to behold, ladies. Let me tell you, jumping jacks, what do you think about that, Wilkie?
3: Not necessarily something I want to see. I think I'll stay inside.
1: I think we might have nightmares when we go home to take a nap.
3: I don't want my sleep disturbed after 24 hours.
1: Yeah, but hey, whatever it takes, Craig. Whatever
2: right.
1: it takes.
2: Got to get the job done.
1: Hey, but thanks so much. Quick email. This comes from Rebecca. Thank you so much for inviting Pastor and Mrs. Michael Schuerman to speak about Mother's Day. By periodically asking them to be on the show, you are drawing attention to a segment of our church body who has previously been overlooked, the barren. As a member of this segment, I can't tell you how grateful I am that you are giving us a voice, that you are caring for us through your compassionate questions on the air, and that you are encouraging other pastors to look for and care about their own members who have not been given the gift of biological children. May God continue to bless your work as you continue to be such a blessing to all your listeners. Thanks for the feedback and the email, Rebecca. We deeply appreciate it, and we deeply appreciate the Schuermans and all of our regular guests here on Issues Etc. 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
3: Welcome back here for the last hour of Issues Etc. 24. Pastor Brian Ketchelmeyer is our guest, pastor of Redeemer Lutheran Church in Los Alamos, New Mexico, host of a weekly radio show called Redeemer Theological Academy. A few more thoughts here on Psalm 44 before we go on to kind of the other big one, that Psalm 89, that will pick up that theme of God's steadfast love and then even remind God in his own words about the covenant that he had made with his people. How should we finally conclude kind of the progression that we've come? Psalm 79 to Psalm 44. Where does that leave us, Pastor Ketchelmeyer?
4: Well, Psalm 44 again teaches us as the people of God, we lament as we live in this fallen world. And so we're in this fallen world. We're experiencing things that are in animosity to us, but yet we live by faith. And so we are his sheep. And, of course, as his sheep, we are continually looking to the Lord and asking for mercy, that he would not look at our sin and count it against us, as we learn in the Lord's Prayer, forgive us our trespasses, as we forgive those who trespass against us, that he would not count these sins against us. And then we're learning, what does it mean as sheep? And so you go to the next psalm that we were looking at, and Psalm 44, and you see this, that we are sheep that are being led to the slaughter. I mean, that's the kind of sheep that we are. And so when Paul regurgitates, but draws our attention back to this in Romans chapter 8, he ends on this note by quoting this, by saying, well, who then shall separate us from the love of Christ? Shall tribulation or distress or persecution or famine or nakedness or danger or sword, anything? I mean, can anything separate us from the love of Christ? And then he says, as it is written, for your sake we are being killed all the day long. We are regarded as sheep to be slaughtered. And so Paul then, after taking this passage, saying, no, in all these things we are more than conquerors through him who loved us, so that we understand in him there is no condemnation, that he is the Lamb of God who takes away the sin of the world. And if we're being formed into his image as a sacrificial lamb, well, we shouldn't be surprised that we are like sheep being led to the slaughter, that we are to be living sacrifices in the vocation and station and the place where God has placed us to love our neighbor. So this takes us all the way back to the person and work of Christ. What has he done in order to atone for our sin? So that he's the one who was afflicted. He was the one who was persecuted. He was the one in tribulation and distress. And he's the one that was forsaken by the Father on the cross, all for us. He was oppressed and afflicted, and he opened not his mouth like a lamb that was led to the slaughter, and like sheep that before its shears is silent, so he opened not his mouth. So this is what Isaiah the prophet tells us in 53, that Christ himself was like this lamb being led to the slaughter. But of course, he is that Lamb of God that takes away the sin of the world. And so we confess, as we understand we're sheep in Isaiah 53, that we all like sheep have gone astray. We have turned everyone to his own way, and it is Yahweh who is laid on him. That would be the Lamb of God, the iniquity of us all. So as sheep, we are learning what it means to be sheep, that we are fed by the Lord in his word, that we are being made into sheep for the slaughter.
3: In Psalm 89, the theme is the steadfast love of the Lord that comes forth out of Psalm 44. And I think it's important to understand the structure of this psalm. It's rather long, and the first part is kind of a general extolling of God's steadfast love. And then at verse 19, the psalmist is so bold as to kind of remind God what he once said. Of old you spoke in a vision to your godly one and said, and then follows 17 verses of God in the first person, making all sorts of promises. And then it picks up again at verse 37 of the psalm, back with the psalmist saying, but now you have cast off and rejected. So take us through the first part of this psalm, where the steadfast love of the Lord is being extolled.
4: Yeah, this is, again, we've seen this kind of this pattern that is laid out for us in these psalms of lament for the whole community. That as the whole community, we learn to be sheep, we learn to listen to his voice, and so we then proclaim this from generation to generation, we teach it to our children, and we rejoice in the midst of our affliction. So this psalm kind of begins on the note saying, hey, we know who God is, what God has done, and so we will sing, okay? I sing of the steadfast love of the Lord forever. With my mouth, I will make known your faithfulness to all generations. I've said the steadfast love will be built up forever in the heavens. You will establish your faithfulness. So again, the people of God are proclaiming and rejoicing in his steadfast love. But in particular, what we have in this psalm is this steadfast love is made incarnate, if you will, in the Christ. So this whole promise, this whole love of the Lord becomes one who comes to us, so that all the steadfast love of the Lord, his promises that he gives to us, are all fulfilled in the Christ, the anointed one. And so you have this immediately in verse 3 about, you have said, I have made a covenant with my chosen one. I have sworn to David, my servant, and I will establish your offspring forever and build your throne for all generations. And so this is this promise of the seed of David, who is the promised seed of Abraham, that all goes all the way back to the promised seed of Eve, the virgin, Mary is the one who fulfills all this, who it's the seed of this woman in which we are given this son. And we call him Emmanuel, which is God with us. So it's this whole promise of the seed. And what's the promise of the seed? The seed is the one who will crush the serpent's head. That is the devil. He is the one who will destroy death. He will destroy the power of the devil. He will take away all this affliction and oppression and all of this problems that we have in this fallen creation because of sin. And so this is the promise of the Lord incarnate. And it is incarnate in the New Testament. We rejoice in this birth in Bethlehem, and then, of course, in this death in Jerusalem, this death that atones for our sin. And so here we have in Psalm 89, we're rejoicing in this promise that he will establish this seed, this son, this one who is to be born, and he will have this throne for all generations. He's the one who's going to bring the eternal kingdom. And so three times in this psalm, you have this emphasis here at verse 4 where it says, I will establish your offspring forever and build your throne for all generations. And then in 29, I will establish his offspring forever and his throne as the days of the heavens. And then in verse 36, his offspring shall endure forever, his throne as long as the sun before me. So this whole promise of this king will reign forever. And what you have since the days of David is you kind of have a swing and a miss. You know, each king kind of comes up to the plate, and each king kind of doesn't quite fulfill this. The kingdom kind of goes to shambles. The kingdom falls apart, and as we've seen, the temple is destroyed eventually when the Babylonians come in. You have the Greeks come in and desecrate the temple. You have the Romans come in and totally destroy the temple again. And so all of this, it seems contrary to fact that the Lord makes this promise, but it's his promise he will endure forever. And so this is the same promise that we'll see that the people of God talk about in John chapter 12. And what's so striking in John chapter 12 is this is right after the triumphal entry. Jesus comes in as the king. He is the offspring. He's the one, the servant David. He's the one who has come to his people. He's the one that's going to redeem us. He's going to restore us, and with his kingdom there will be no end. And so that's in John chapter 12. And so Jesus comes in, and everything seems great. Everything is wonderful. And then Jesus all of a sudden says this, the hour has come for the Son of Man to be glorified. This is in John chapter 12, verse 23. And Jesus says, truly, truly, I say to you, unless a grain of wheat falls into the earth and dies, it remains alone. But if it dies, it bears much fruit. Now, all of a sudden, Jesus turns this whole thing in a completely different direction. We're all rejoicing because the Son of David has come. Hosanna, Hosanna, the Son of David has come into Jerusalem. We're ready for the kingdom. And then Jesus all of a sudden says, okay, now as sheep, and as sheep are being led to the slaughter, now listen to me and let me explain to you what it means for me to be the Son of David. And so this is when Jesus then drops down, and this is John's Gospel, chapter 12, verse 27, where Jesus now says, my soul is troubled, and what shall I say, Father? Save me from this hour? But for this purpose, I have come to this hour. Father, glorify your name. And this is, again, that we talk about the name. Then a voice came from heaven, I have glorified it, and I will glorify it. And the crowd that stood there and heard it said that it had thundered. Others said an angel has spoken to him. And Jesus answered, this voice has come for your sake, not for mine. Now is the judgment of this world. Now will the ruler of this world be cast out. And I, when I am lifted up from the earth, will draw all people to myself. And so you have this whole understanding that he has come, and here's where the judgment is going to take place, that the transgressions of all the people of the world will be laid upon him, the Lamb of God who takes away the sin of the world. And in this death on the cross, he will defeat the ruler of this world. Now, the ruler of the world, of course, is the devil, the one who has oppressed us spiritually, who has blinded us and kept us in the dark. He's the one who continues to bewitch us and to lead us astray from the true God. And here Jesus says, so I'm coming as the Son of David, and here's what I'm going to do. I'm going to die. I will be lifted up on this cross, and when I'm lifted up, then I will gather all people to myself. This is how the kingdom will come. And then this is when the crowd looks at him and they say, what? Okay. Or, wait, what? You know, excuse me? And so the crowd responds in John chapter 12, verse 34, and says, we have heard from the law that the Christ remains forever. How can you say that the Son of Man must be lifted up? And so this goes back to this Psalm 89. Back in Psalm 89, we learn that this offspring, he will come and he will last forever. But yet Jesus is talking this language of death, of dying. I mean, all the other kings died and they didn't last forever. So how can you be the one king who is going to last forever, but now you're talking about not lasting forever?
3: So does that change the way that we read that whole long discursus after verse 19, where the psalmist recounts God's covenant, in particular all these promises pertaining to David and his offspring?
4: It gives to us the proper understanding, which of course the psalm itself gives to us too. This is what happens with the people of God, is we hear the word of God, it goes in one ear and it kind of goes out the other, or we read the word of God and it kind of goes in one eyeball and then it falls out the other eyeball. And so we hear God's word, but we kind of just pick and choose, and we kind of just just assume we know what is going on, and then we start teaching that, especially when you got teachers who start teaching that. And so in this psalm, the psalm itself is trying to teach us this, trying to rejoice in the fact that this offspring is promised to David, that his kingdom will have no end. And God will fulfill this promise because of his name. Because of his steadfast love, he will do exactly what he says. So we're taught to understand that this is the case. Now, just like we were taught in the previous Psalms, in Psalm 44 and 79, that in the midst of things that don't seem to be working as the way God promised, we are to live by faith. We are to continue to trust in these promises. And so we are to trust in this promise that he's the one who is going to do exactly what he says. I mean, the whole promise of the seed of David is so striking when you get into the book of Isaiah, and Isaiah is the one who's proclaiming this, you know, that this is going to be this child. And you look at which king is the one that's being reassured about this child. Is King Uzziah died, okay, and these are the days King Uzziah just dies, and in chapter 6, this is when Isaiah comes on the scene. And so here you have a king who died. It seems like everything is going wrong, and it's not going to work. But God made this promise. But then in chapter 7, you have the promise of Emmanuel. But it's in the days of King Ahaz. and Ahaz wasn't your best example of let's say, piety, okay, or one who listens to God's word. But it's to King Ahaz that he gives this promise, the promise that the virgin shall conceive and have a child, that Jerusalem will be the place where this child will die. Bethlehem will be the place where this child is born. This land that is the land of promise is the place where this child will be incarnate, and from this land the eternal kingdom will come. It will spread throughout all the earth. It will spread into all eternity. And so we're learning to continue to cling to these promises, and then especially in this psalm, we take that turn where it's the how long, it's the however, or the reality that we seem to experience in this life.
3: Before we get there, let's talk with Mike in Kansas City, see what he has to say. Hi, Mike.
5: 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And Pastor Ketchumar, I've been listening to some of your series on Issues, Etc. off and on, and really brilliant. Keep up the good work.

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1: They took this thing, I can do all things through Christ, and turned it into your best life now. And the psalm seems to be saying just the opposite, and everything else in Scripture seems to be saying just the opposite. It seems to be saying, wait for it. You can do all things. You can maintain your faith in the one true God through your suffering. I wonder if you had a comment on that.
2: Brian, what do you think?
3: Well, I think that, again, we have these wonderful listeners who are actually brilliant in themselves. He's spot on. Again, I mean, you see this theme throughout the whole Psalms, that the Lord is teaching us to wait. See, by nature, we are impatient. We want things our way. We want our will to be done, and we want things to happen exactly how we think they should happen. We make these expectations, and we demand that they are fulfilled. But that's not the way it works. And so it's the Lord who continues to teach us to wait on him. And so in these events in life, I mean, even like the previous psalm we were just talking about, you know, well, what's going on, Lord? Well, what it's going on is you're being taught to wait. You're being taught to trust. You're being taught that God will act, and he will act in his time. So you get through the Psalms. I mean, like, for instance, in Psalm 25, it says that indeed none who wait for you shall be put to shame. Okay, and it continues in Psalm 25 that you wait for the Lord all day long, that you would wait for the Lord. In Psalm 27, wait for the Lord. I mean, it continues throughout the Psalms. Psalm 37, wait for the Lord. And so continually we are being taught to wait, and to wait on him, trusting in his promises, so that you get to like a Psalm 130, where you're then able to confess with the psalmist and say, I wait for the Lord, my soul waits, and in his word I hope. Because it's the devil who wants to take away any kind of hope. It's the devil who wants to leave you in despair. But it's God who desires to give you his word of promise to increase in you hope. It's the devil who wants to come and just take your faith away from you and leave you in complete doubt. But it's God who continues to come with his good news, his gospel promise in Christ, to give you faith. And it's through that word that the Holy Spirit is bestowed, and that Holy Spirit is given to continue to work in us, to continue to strengthen us, to continue to give to us patience and endurance, and a heart that trusts these promises, eyes that continue to look to him, and ears that are ever open to his voice, because that's what sheep do. Sheep know the shepherd. They know his voice, and they continue to walk in his word.
2: The lament begins there in verse 38 of Psalm 89, and it's sharper than any complaint that we've read so far in the course of this hour and a half. They say, but now you have cast off and rejected and are full of wrath against your anointed. They just have been talking about the promise that they made about the anointed, David's son. Then it says, you have renounced the covenant with your servant. You have defiled his crown in the dust, and you have breached all his walls. You have laid his stronghold in ruins. That's the accusation they lay against God. Now, I can't think of a way to read that. I know what they mean when they say it, but I wonder whether or not it applies, especially as you read on in how they describe the predicament of the anointed, whether or not they are unwittingly talking about what God will actually accomplish in Jesus Christ.
3: Yeah, I think that's a wonderful insight there, Todd. What happens is, if you could just imagine, I mean, it's almost impossible to even fathom, but that the Lord God gives this promise to his people that David will have a son that sits on the throne, okay? And so everything seems to go fine when Solomon sits on the throne. And you say, okay, hey, this is good, just like God declared. We know this is the reality. We can rejoice in this reality. Everything's good, and it's good that we have the king. But then all of a sudden, when Solomon dies,

0: And you have now his son, Rehoboam, and Rehoboam says, if you thought things were bad under my dad, it's going to be even worse under me, and the kingdom is split. And so now you get this man, Jeroboam, who rises up, and the Lord puts him as a king of the northern part of the people in the northern tribes. And I mean, it's kind of, it's just unimaginable. You know that David has his promise that his son will always reign on the throne, and then you look and you see, well, how is this happening? And then you see the north just goes completely AWOL. They completely reject God, and the whole northern tribes are just desolated by the Assyrian Empire, and it seems like everything's going to happen down to the southern empire and Jerusalem, and it's all going to happen. And then you've got these prophets who continue to say, wait on the Lord, trust in his promises, seek him and live. And then eventually, of course, in Jerusalem, Jerusalem will be sacked. And so the king will be knocked off his throne. And so you go into captivity into Babylon, you end up under the Persians, you end up under the Greeks, you end up under the Romans, and you just sit here and you say, well, what happened? where is the king, the promised one? We had a promised one, and we don't have a kingdom. The throne is knocked over. Same thing with the temple. You have the whole Levitical priesthood that the Lord institutes these animal sacrifices that point to the atoning work of Christ on the cross and the shedding of blood. And then all of a sudden that temple, the place where God promised to be there present for the good of his people to bestow his holiness, is gone. It's not there anymore. I mean, so as the people of God, you can, again, you look at this and you can see how they're living in this what happened-ness, okay? They're real people, not plastic saints. And so the people of God then turn to God and cry out to him that, look what's happening, O Lord, do you not see this? And so all of this takes place where you no longer have a king on the throne, you no longer have a temple, and it seems like these promises just aren't going to work. But we're taught to wait on the Lord, to be patient in him, and the prophets continue to come and to give us this hope. And so that's like Isaiah. I said, King Uzziah dies, but that's when Isaiah comes on the scene, and guess who Isaiah sees? He sees the one on the throne, which is the Son, the second person of the Holy Trinity.
1: Pastor Brian Ketchelmeyer is our guest. We'll take another break, our last break here in the last half hour of Issues Etc. 24. Pastor Brian Ketchelmeyer is pastor of Redeemer Lutheran Church in Los Alamos, New Mexico. When we come back, we will continue our conversation on the Psalms of Community Lament and round off our conversation on Psalm 89.

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1: This is Pastor Rick Petty at Trinity Lutheran in Fredericktown, Missouri, and Zion Lutheran in Gravelton, Missouri. Now, I could share with you how much I enjoy your program, the incredible guests you have, the theological depth of your speakers on so many topics, and so on. Instead, I think you would prefer to hear how your program has so greatly affected one of my previous members. I will not give her name, as I have not asked her permission to relay this. She grew up in the Southern Baptist Church and was a minister of music in a local congregation. She wrestled with a number of biblical issues which she could not resolve from a Baptist perspective, not the least of which was her asking the pastor what the words, "by water and the word," meant in the hymn, "The Church is One Foundation." He could not give her an answer. She had already been listening to Issues, etc., and from what she heard, she was led to seek out my congregation. She was catechized, and after joining, became the organist. This was a year before my arrival here. After arriving, I continued to catechize her. Due to her strong desire to learn theology and a love for the Word, I even began teaching her Greek. Finally, she came to the conclusion that she wanted to serve the church in a full-time capacity. She eventually attended the seminary in Fort Wayne, and upon graduation was called to be a deaconess in our church. I am convinced that the Lord used Issues, etc., to bring to her the comforting word of the gospel that she was so desperately searching for. It was that clear proclamation of law, and most especially the gospel, that so many people, like her, are hungry for. May our gracious Heavenly Father continue to use you, Todd, Jeff, and Craig, to present that good news and direct souls who hunger and thirst for righteousness to faithful Lutheran congregations where they can be fed today and always. The Lord be with you. Thank you.
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Remember how short my time is. Wherefore hast thou made all men in vain? What man is he that liveth and shall not see death? Shall he deliver his soul from the hand of the grave? Lord, where are thy former loving kindnesses, which thou swearest unto David in thy truth? Remember, Lord, the reproach of thy servant,

0: Remember, O Lord, how I do bear in my bosom the reproach of all the mighty people.
1: It's Dr. Ben Mays chanting the final verses of Psalm 89, the subject of the last half hour of our conversation with Pastor Brian Ketchelmeyer, the last half hour of Issues, Etc. 24, our 24-hour live broadcast on the Saturday morning, November the 23rd, looking at Psalm 89. There's that question, Brian, that is asked in verse 49 there. Lord, it's just the bottom line question. Where is your steadfast love of old, by which in your faithfulness you swore to David? Is that a question that can really only be answered then when David's greater son, finally, as you made the case before the break, at long last, after so much has fallen apart, finally fulfills completely the promise made to David?
2: Yeah, I think, again, Todd, you're spot on here, that we start off by proclaiming the steadfast love of the Lord. And this is what we cling to. This is what we hold to. This is what we continue to live by. But then that petition comes, well, Lord, where is it? Where is your steadfast love, which by your faithfulness you swore to David? Where is the coming one? And this, again, goes back to this whole entry into Jerusalem. Blessed is he who comes in the name of the Lord. This the son of David comes, and we sing Hosanna to the Lord. And so you have this, when is this going to happen? Because what we've seen is we've seen sons of David that really don't act like sons of David. They act like sons of darkness. I mean, some of them act like sons of Baal. I mean, they act like anything but sons of David. And so you've seen this over and over again. You've seen them die, and you've seen their throne knocked down. I mean, you have this back previously in verse 42. You have exalted the right hand of his foes, and you have made all of his enemies rejoice. So all the goyim, they come in. The Gentiles who do not want your kingdom to come, they come in and they destroy this Davidic kingdom. And so you have also turned back the edge of his sword, meaning David's sword, the son of David, and you have not made him stand in battle. You have made his splendor to cease and cast his throne to the ground. And so this is what we've seen over and over again, that you get somebody who steps up to the plate. This is another son of David who sits on the throne, and it's not the one. It's not the promised one. It's not the one who is to come. And so you continue to wait, and you say, Lord, where is your steadfast love of old? Where is it? And so we're looking for God's steadfast love incarnate in the flesh, who is born of the house of David. So that this is the good news that we have in the New Testament. We rejoice that the Lord has raised up this horn of salvation from the house of David, that there is one who is born in the city of David, a Savior, who is Christ the Lord. I mean, of course, as we move through Advent into Christmas, we focus on this reality, that there is the Savior of the nations who has come, the one that we've been waiting for, this steadfast of the love of the Lord incarnate.
1: Should we also note, though, for the record, that when he does show up, by and large, to fulfill the steadfast love and the oath that was sworn to David, God's people, by and large, not all of them, but many of them, most of them, reject him.
2: Yeah, because this is a spiritual reality, and we live in a world that is filled with spiritual darkness. So you have a very real devil who wants to keep people spiritually dark. See, by nature, we are born spiritually dead. We're enemies of God, and we don't want to hear his word. I mean, we have spiritually deafened ears and spiritually eyes that have been closed, but it's the Lord who needs to come and to reveal to us the light. He's the one that comes in the darkness to shine this light upon us. But yet, we by nature have this desire to rebel against God and his word. We do not want to have the Holy Spirit work in our hearts to change them. We, by nature, desire to resist this work of the Holy Spirit. And this is the experience that Christ has, is he comes to his own people, and yet his own people who have these promises receive him not. That is, they do not believe in him. They do not listen to his word, and they want to put him to death. And in fact, they even say, aren't we right, Jesus, in saying that you're possessed by a demon, so that Jesus is the one who is speaking by a false spirit, rather than Jesus being the one who is the Christ anointed by the Holy Spirit, the promised Son of David that we're waiting for? I mean, if you go back to John 12 again, where you have this whole rejoicing of daughter Zion, that your king is here, he's coming, he's sitting on a colt. And this is when the people say, now, wait a second, you're talking about death. And then that's where Jesus says to them that I am with you for a little while longer, and I am the light. And this light is here. Walk in the light now, lest the darkness overtake you. The one who walks in darkness does not know where he is going. While you have the light, believe in the light that you may become sons of light. And this is in John 12, but of course John opens up by telling us that Jesus is the light, and in him there's no darkness. The darkness cannot overcome him. But yet, humanity desires to be in the dark. It desires to flee from the light. And so that's why Jesus will then say, specifically right after that, he'll talk about, well said Isaiah the prophet, when Isaiah said in chapter 53, Lord, who has believed what he heard from us, and to whom has the arm of the Lord been revealed? Now, Isaiah 53, of course, is this wonderful passage of the good news of the person and work of the Christ, the one who is the Lamb of God, who is led like a sheep to the slaughter for us sheep who have all gone astray. And it's this chastisement that's put upon him that renews us, that cleanses us, that atones for our sin. But Isaiah 53 begins by, who has believed this message? and of course, immediately then you have quoted there from Isaiah chapter 6, where Uzziah the king had died, and Isaiah the prophet was placed into this office in order to proclaim Christ, to proclaim the steadfast love of the Lord. And in Isaiah chapter 6, again, it's that these eyes are blinded and hearts are hardened. And that's the spiritual reality that we found ourselves in sin. But it's Christ who comes to die because of our sin. It's Christ who comes to destroy the work of the devil and to free us from his captivity, taking us out of darkness into his light.
1: Is there any doubt about it that when Jesus does appear fulfilling this covenant, that he presents himself precisely as the Son of David, as the one who is to come, even though it's not what not in the way that people expected, but he does present himself this way, doesn't he?
2: Yes, he does. He's the one who says this is exactly what the Christ must do. He must be handed over to the religious leaders. He must suffer and die. He must be put into the grave. And remember again that this whole conversation with Peter, where Peter is the one who says, you are the Christ, the Son of the living God. You're the one. And then immediately when Jesus says, okay, and this is what it means to be the one, I must suffer, I must die. And that's when Peter says, may it never be. And of course, Jesus says, get behind me, Satan. Because it's the devil who wants to distort, to twist, and to guide us in a different direction away from Christ to stay in the darkness. And so Christ makes it very clear that this is what he has come to do. And whenever he proclaims this, he gets this resistance. This people look at him with a funny face and say, that doesn't make any sense. Because we know that the Son of David is supposed to be eternal. He's supposed to bring this eternal kingdom, and there's going to be no end to it. So why do you keep talking about dying? Why? And that's where you go back to this Psalm 89, and this whole lament. This whole lament is placed upon Christ. He is the incarnate lament here. He's the one who was cast off and rejected. He's the one that the wrath of God was fully poured out upon him as the anointed one. He's the one where all of these things have taken place. I mean, he's the king who's knocked off his throne. He's the temple that is laid to waste. And it's all because of the sin of the people. Of course, humanity in general, but also in particular, the sin of the people of God breaking the covenant.
1: I can't help but think of the primary motif that runs through Jesus' passion is that he is being insulted and mocked at every turn. Everyone who can insult him does insult him, including one of the thieves on the cross. And it's a different way of then going back and reading those last verses of Psalm 89. Remember, O Lord, how your servants are mocked, how I bear in my heart the insults of many nations, with which your enemies mock, O Lord, with which they mock the footsteps of your anointed.
2: Yeah, and that's this whole event takes place on the cross, where here you have the anointed one, the one who is promised, but the one who is also promised to die. He has to die. He has to die for the sin of the people. But it's even on the cross, even when they're nailing him to the cross, the people are these agents who are putting this all into place, and that actually it's their sins that are actually being put upon him as they're putting him onto the cross. They're mocking him when they're on the ground. They're saying, listen to him. He's calling out for Elijah. Because again, you know, we have this passage at the end of Malachi that before his day comes, the Son of Righteousness, S-U-N, that he arises with healing in his wings, first Elijah will come. So they start mocking him. They start taunting him and saying, look, he's on the cross, and he thinks he's deluded. He thinks he's the one. And so he's asking, please, Elijah, come to prove it to him. And what he's doing is he is on the cross suffering all this mockery, all of this mockery of the people of God, all of this persecution of the people of God is all placed upon him. So that he is one who suffers at the hand of sinful men. He's the creator who comes into his creation, and the creation completely rebels and fights against him. It's the creation who was given life by him. He's the source of life, but yet it's the creation that wants to take his life away. And so, yes, again, he's being mocked by the people. You got the people at the foot of the cross. You got the people next to him. Everybody's mocking him and saying, well, let's see. Let him save himself if he's Savior. If he came to save us, we'll do something. Show it. Come down from the cross and prove it. But again, this is where we get to the point that the Messiah came in his weakness. This is God in his weakness to actually be mocked, to be taunted, to have all of this laid upon him so that he can take it away.
1: Finally, in the book of Acts, the apostles, in particular, Peter, who speaks for the apostles in the second chapter of Acts, has all the puzzle pieces put together for him by the Holy Spirit, where he puts David and Jesus together and makes it quite clear in a very simple way that there was a promise made to David, and that this promise is now completely and utterly fulfilled, even a promise of a resurrection of a crucified Christ, fulfilled in Jesus Christ. Take us through what Peter says there.
2: Well, what Peter's saying also echoes what we just were talking about in Psalm 89. Again, in Psalm 89, you have cut short the days of his youth, and you have covered him with shame. And then you get this in Psalm 89, verse 48, that says, what man can live and never see death, and who can deliver his soul from the power of Sheol, which is the dead? And so all of this is what Peter is saying, is taking place. It's fulfilled in our eyes, that this very Son of David that we were waiting for, this very steadfast love of the Lord incarnate, was Christ on the cross. So that the Lord made this promise to David. And the Lord said to David that your Lord will sit at my right hand until I make your enemies your footstool. And so David had this promise that the Lord of David would be resurrected, would be ascended to the right hand of the Father, who would have this throne, who would be on the throne eternally. That's the throne. And so what Peter is saying is all of this has come to fruition in our crucifixion of Christ, so that we need to be certain that God has made him both Lord and Christ. And this is what took place before our eyes, that this is all the fulfillment of what David had said would take place. And so when you see the Spirit being poured out, well, that's just like what Joel had said. And it's Christ who is now on the throne is pouring out the Spirit. And as he pours out the Spirit, he is opening eyes to see and ears to hear and hearts to believe. And so he's He's speaking the word through the mouth of Peter as an instrument into the ears of those who are listening. And so you have Peter referring to all of this that went through David as David spoke this word. I mean, you have in Acts 2 where he says, David says this concerning him. So that Peter says, David was talking about Christ. And so David said, I saw the Lord always before me, for he is at my right hand that I may not be shaken. And this goes back into this whole affliction too. The people of God are afflicted in this world. But if we understand that the Christ is King, Christ is the King of kings and Lord of lords. He has everything in control. And he is at the right hand of the Father for us. And when we are in him, we are a new creation, and we are at the right hand of the Father with him, in him. And he's the one who is taking us out of this corruption of this world and leading us from death into life. So that David will say, you will not let his soul be abandoned into Hades, or you will not let the Holy One see corruption. So as Psalm 89 says, you know, who can deliver his soul from the power of Sheol? Well, this is the one who is delivered from the power of Sheol. So that the Father raises up the Son from the dead, because this is exactly what David said. The Holy One would not see corruption.
1: And the amazing thing about that, Brian, is that the realization that follows upon that revelation of Christ as the greater Son of David, the true Christ who would be crucified and raised again and sit on his Father's throne, his God the Father's throne for all eternity, that this Christ is not just for Israel, not just for the descendants of Abraham, but in fact, even for the Gentiles that are often complained about so much in these laments.
2: Yeah, so that this Christ becomes the high priest for the entire world. And we get this in the gospel reading for this Sunday, too, in which we hear the words of Christ on the cross, Father, forgive them, for they know not what they've done. Here he is functioning as the high priest. He is in this role, this high priestly role, as mediator, petitioning the Father on our behalf. And specifically on the cross, he's petitioning the Father on behalf of the Jewish people, the Jewish leaders in particular, the Gentile people, and the Gentile leaders in particular. Forgive them, for they know not what they've done. So he becomes the mediator between us and God's wrath. For God's wrath is poured out upon him. He stands there and he takes it so that it is taken away from us. And so you have the Christ who is there not only for just a nation state in the land that's over in the Middle East, but he's the Savior of the nations. And so we learn this from the beginning. It goes all the way back to Adam and Eve, that the promise is the seed of the woman will crush the serpent's head. We have the promise of the virgin birth there. And Eve, of course, is the mother of all the living. So the promise originally goes to all nations from the very get-go. And then you have that promise to Abraham that in Abraham all the nations will be blessed in this seed. And so you continue through this through David. It's going to be the seed of David, the son of David, who reconciles sinners to God. And so what's also unique, Todd, as you're bringing up in Acts chapter 2, is the way in which David is speaking, but David is speaking firsthand. He's saying, I saw the Lord. He's saying that you will not let my soul see corruption, okay? But it's Christ. It's the words that Christ himself are speaking. So that in the Old Testament scriptures, not only is the Christ called the Son of David, but also the Christ is given the title, David, my servant. And so you have David speaking this, and then Peter will say, hey, David said this, but we all know the reality. The David that said this, he died, the patriarch, and he was buried, and his tomb is with us today. But there is one who is the promised seed, the son of David, who is the true David, who is the one who spoke these words, and these words were fulfilled when Hades or Sheol could not overtake him, that he was not abandoned there and he was not corrupted in death, but instead he defeats death, conquers it, and then he conquers it for all people who are headed towards death, which is all humanity. For we all are born and conceived in sin, and we all are heading towards death, but it's in Christ alone that we have life.
1: So finally, with only about a minute here, make the case that, as you've said here before, that Jesus is, in fact, the steadfast love of God, the sum and substance of all these covenants and these promises, that he is the steadfast love for which all these laments long.
2: Well, that Christ comes, and he comes to us, and he says, come to me, all who are heavy laden, all who labor, and I will give you rest. He alone is the one who can do this. He alone is the one who says that I will die and I will live. He alone is the one who says, I am the good shepherd who lays down my life for the sheep, and I will rise up again. I will take my own life up. And no one can snatch you out of my hand. And so it's this compassion of the Lord that he's the one who brings us mercy. He's the one who brings us from death to life. He's the one that holds us. And he is the one who is the steadfast love of the Lord incarnate in the flesh. So we know exactly where to find it. We are to seek the Lord and live, and we seek the Lord in Christ.
1: Pastor Brian Ketchelmeyer is pastor of Redeemer Lutheran Church in Los Alamos, New Mexico. 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Brian, thank you very much, and thanks for being part of the last 2 hours here of Issues Etc. 24.
2: Oh, it was great to be here, Todd, especially at the end where I didn't stay up all night long like you.
1: A special thanks to all of our guests, to Dr. Carl Fekencher, to Pastor Will Whedon, to Dr. John Seleska, to Dr. Peter Scare, Pastor Bill Swirla, Pastor Jonathan Fisk, Pastor Tom Baker, Dr. John Kleinig, and Dr. Joel Heumann, Pastor Peter Bender, and Pastor Brian Wolfmiller, and Pastor Brian Ketchelmeyer for being our guests here on Issues Etc. 24. Thanks to everybody who listened, everybody who came by to visit, who brought food, and a special thanks to all of those who offered their financial support during these 24 hours of Issues Etc. 24. We have in the Psalms the devotion, the song of the church, not just the church of the Old Testament, but the church of the New and the church of all time. Why? Because we have there at the very heart of the Psalms the one who speaks them or the one who prays them, the one who inspired them, and the one who is the subject of all these Psalms ultimately. In one way or another, he is there on every page. He not only stands behind everything that is said there in the Psalms, but he actually is the sum and substance of the church's devotion, the church's song, the church's faith. Jesus Christ, our crucified and risen Savior. I'm Todd Wilkin. I'll talk with you Monday, and thanks for listening to Issues Etc. 24.
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1: Hi, I'm Pastor Matthew Harrison, President of the Lutheran Church Missouri Synod. 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During the memorial service for Charlie Kirk, his widow Erica stated, "If you aren't a member of a church, I beg you to join one, a Bible-believing church." 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The Lutheran Church Missouri Synod is the ultimate Bible-believing church. 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It's all about Jesus, our Savior. As St. John wrote, "The blood of Jesus Christ, God's Son, cleanses us from all our sin." 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
2: So identity politics is a framework that turns our morals around and says that our moral authority or decision-making or discernment flows not from character or the nature of the act itself, but from the identity of the actor.
3: It's what they call the horseshoe, you know, where the far left and the far right get so far away from the center that they sort of bend back towards each other.
4: You can't help but notice a correlation between Christian evangelization, Christian conversion, and a decline and even eventually abolition of the practice of slavery.
0: At Christmas, God gave the world a gift, the greatest gift. During the Epiphany season, we see that gift unwrapped.
5: 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Oh, gotta go, fish on.
0: The parable of the prodigal son has been a greatly beloved parable. It is a message of his unconditional forgiveness in Jesus Christ. The father who runs out to meet this prodigal after he returns, who doesn't even let him complete his confession before he has the fatted calf slaughtered, a robe on his back, shoes on his feet, and a ring on his finger. And then that elder son. Now, he usually gets kind of left out of the main thrust of the parable as it is preached and taught, but maybe he might be not only another main character, but the whole point, especially given the context of who Jesus is telling this parable to. Welcome back to Issues Etc., coming to you live from the studios of Lutheran Public Radio in Collinsville, Illinois. I'm Todd Wilkin. Thanks for tuning us in. We're going to begin a series on the parable of the prodigal son with Pastor Brian Wolfmiller. He is pastor of St. Paul and Jesus Steph Lutheran Churches in Austin, Texas. He posts theology on the YouTube channel Wolfmiller One, and he's author of the Issues Etc., Book of the Month for January, Finally Free, Three Lessons in the Parable of the Prodigal Son. Brian, welcome back.
6: Thanks, Todd.
0: You say that upon close inspection, this parable of the prodigal son is, as it is usually known, especially in the context of all the parables Jesus tells leading up to it, is really mostly about the elder son. Make your case.
6: Sure. I'll put two pieces of evidence on there to shift our attention at least to the, I mean, we can't miss the younger son. It's so beautiful. It's one of the greatest moments in the whole Bible when this father is taking up into his arms his son who was lost and is found. It's so good. But we don't want to miss the older son. And I think the older son is the point. And I'll put two things there to make this argument. Number one, it's the thing that breaks the pattern. The prodigal son is told in Luke chapter 15 as the third of three parables. The first is the parable of the lost sheep, where there's a shepherd and he's got 100 sheep and one wanders off. And he leaves the 99 to go and search for the one that's lost. And finding him, he doesn't go back to the 99. He goes home. And he throws a party, and his friends come together and are rejoicing with him. And then Jesus tells the second parable, which is the woman who has 10 silver coins and loses one of them and lights the lamp and sweeps the house and doesn't stop looking until she finds that one lost coin. And then she does the same thing as the shepherd. She calls together her friends and she throws a party for joy in finding this one lost coin. So you have this pattern. Lost, found, joy. Lost, found, joy. Then we get to this third parable, and the pattern starts that way. Lost, found, joy, anger over the joy, conversation between the father and the older son, and then, boop, it's over. It ends. It just stopped. We don't even know what happens. Jesus ends the parable with the father out in the field talking to his older son. And that addition should catch our attention. So that's the first piece, is how Jesus is breaking the pattern, and he shows us that it's on purpose. The second is the context of the parable. If you read just the first couple of verses in Luke chapter 15, it says, "Then drew near to Jesus all the tax collectors and sinners to hear him, and the Pharisees and scribes murmured, saying, 'This man receives sinners and eats with them.'" And then Jesus launches into these three parables. What we realize then is that these three parables are an answer or maybe an argument against the Pharisaical grumbling, the scribal complaining, this offense that's taken by these Jewish teachers who were so troubled that Jesus was eating with tax collectors and sinners, that Jesus was seeming to have fellowship and to give mercy and bring about his kingdom and his kindness to these people that the Pharisees and scribes had determined were out of the kingdom of God and out of favor with God altogether. So Jesus is answering that grumbling. So when we see the grumbling show up in the parable, it's not until the third parable when it's the older son who's there out in the field grumbling. That's the scribes. That's the Pharisees. And they're to recognize themselves in this parable because not the whole point, but one of the major points that's often missed is that Jesus, with this parable of the prodigal son, is calling those Pharisees and scribes away from their complaining, grumbling at the mercy of Christ, and to join the angels and to join the kingdom of God in rejoicing over the repentance of a sinner.
0: So tell us the story that Jesus conveys in this parable.
6: It's so beautiful. You know, it's dangerous. I was sort of thinking about this book for a long time because I love this parable. It's just so precious to me. And I was talking about it all the time, writing notes on it all the time, noticing a few things in here that I didn't see other people talking about, but I realized what a risk it is because there's so much on it and it's so beloved that I didn't want to take away the joy that people have in this parable because it's just it should be a treasure for every single Christian. Because Jesus starts by talking about this father who has two boys, and the story begins in some ways halfway through the story. This younger boy is already rebelling against his father. So the younger son comes to the father and he says, "Give me my portion of the inheritance," which is such an incredible offense. I mean, this is, it's like he's saying, "I wish you were dead. I'd rather have the money than you around." And we don't know where that despising of the father comes from, but we get a hint at it when we see what he does when the father astonishingly gives him half of the inheritance. You got to think the older brother's sitting there looking, "What are you doing, Dad?" And here the boy gets all the money, cashes out his inheritance, goes and gets a new pair of sandals and a hair-trimmed beard, and off he goes to foreign places. And he wastes all of his wealth, all of his treasure, on riotous living. We can imagine him boozing it up in the foreign taverns, and the older brother seems to think that he spent quite a bit of the money with the ladies. And he just spends it all. And a famine comes on the place, and he realizes that all the people who he was friends with, they're gone. He's all by himself again. He hires himself out to a man of that foreign country to feed his pigs. And he's so hungry and starving that he's longing to eat the food the slop that he's feeding to the pigs. And in that desperate state, he comes to himself. The text says he came to himself. He comes to his right mind, and he remembers his father's house, and he remembers that even the servants, even the lowliest servant back on the father's plantation had plenty to eat. But, you know, he has to wrestle with this idea. How can I go back and face my father? So with fear and trepidation, he starts to come up with his confession as he walks back home, and he puts this in his, he's putting the words together. Jesus tells us in the parable, he says, "Father, I've sinned against heaven and before you. I'm no longer worthy to be called your son. Make me like one of your hired servants." The word that is used there is not even the word for slave who gets to live on the house and eat the food at the table and whose kids are going to school with the father's kids. He make me one of your hired servants. I'm not even going to spend the night. I'll come to work in the morning. I'll work all day. I'll work till I pay off all that I owe you. I'll leave and I'll find my own place to sleep at night. You don't even need to take care of me. Make me as one of your hired servants. So he, dragging his bare feet in desperation, kind of limps back home. And here comes the big drama. We don't know what's going to happen. I mean, I try to imagine this kid wondering what dad is going to do. You know, am I even going to get a word out, or is dad going to spit on my face and slap me and tell the servants to throw stones at me? It's what I deserve. But none of that happens. The father sees his son, and he lifts up his robes, and he sprints to him, and he picks him up in his arm, and his son begins this confession, "I'm no longer worthy to be called your son." And the father cuts him off and calls for all the things that he should have, the sandals, the ring, the fatted calf, the robe. "My son was lost, and he's found." And they start this this party, like the shepherd who founds the sheep and has a party, like the lady who finds the coin and throws a party. Now the father has found his son, and he throws a party. And all of the servants are making merry in the house, and the older boy, he's out in the field, and he hears the ruckus, and he asks one of the servants, what's going on? And he says, "Well, your brother's back, and your dad killed the fatted calf and is throwing a party." And now he's standing there pouting. Now this father, it's an amazing thing to see, just to, if we isolate the activities of the father, every moment he astounds us. He astounds us first by giving the inheritance to the younger son instead of sending him away. He astounds us again with this mercy and this great kindness as he receives the son back and kills the fatted calf for him. And then he astounds us this third time when he goes out into the field to talk to his older son. And this, I don't know, we can circle back to this again and again, but I don't know, Todd, I hear all people talking all the time about how, you just hear this in preaching, Jesus loved the sinners, Jesus hung out with the down and out, Jesus despised the Pharisees, and he just had nothing good to say about the scribes and the religious rulers. And you hear that preached, we got to hang out with the non-Christians, and the Christians Jesus doesn't even like, or something like that. But look at the father talking to the older son. Jesus loves the Pharisees. Jesus died for the scribes. Jesus longs for the salvation of the most self-righteous hypocrite. Jesus' mercy is not just for the people who know that they're sinners. He also wants to get his mercy to people who have no idea that they're sinners. That's, again, the point here. So the son says, "All these years I've slaved for you. I've done everything you asked. You never even gave me a goat to have a party with my friends. But this son who wasted all your property and riotous living with prostitutes has come back, and you've honored him in this way. It's not right." And then the parable ends. And the reason it ends there, I mean, the father says, he's going to rebuke the son and say, "Look, this is right. You've always been with me, son. Everything that I have is yours. It was right that we should make merry and be glad. Your brother was dead and is alive again. He was lost and he's found." And that's the last word, the gracious words of the father echoing in the field. And the question is, what is the older son going to do? Is he going to join the feast? Is he going to be part of the joy of the father? Or is he going to stand out there in the field? Or, I think there's a third option, but that'll ruin the surprise for later. But that's the basic parable, and that's what Jesus is doing with it, giving us this marvelous comfort of his mercy and calling the prideful self-righteous to also rejoice in the Lord's mercy.
0: Pastor Brian Wolf-Miller is our guest. We're beginning a series on the parable of the prodigal son. He's author of The Issues, Etc., Book of the Month for January, finally free.

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0: Welcome back to Issues Etc. I'm Todd Wilkin. It's part one of our series on the parable of the prodigal son with Pastor Brian Wolfmiller. He is pastor of St. Paul and Jesus Deaf Lutheran Churches in Austin, Texas. Did you know that 90% of people who are deaf are unchurched? The Ephatha Lutheran Mission Society ministers to the deaf and hard of hearing through their annual Church Interpreter Training Academy by helping congregations start a deaf ministry and through St. Martin Lutheran School for the Deaf in Dearborn, Michigan. Learn more about Ephatha Lutheran Mission Society at elms-deaf.org, elms-deaf.org. Brian, before we go on to the various kinds of slavery that occupy the majority of our conversation here that we find in the prodigal son, there is a connection to Romans 9 through 11 where Paul tells us quite clearly, since this is a parable aimed at unbelieving Jews, that the conversion of those the Jews consider unworthy, in particular the Gentiles, was intended by God to move those Jews to jealousy and desire the same mercy that Christ here shows to the tax collectors and sinners.
1: Yeah, and we can see that, you know, it's a very interesting thing that after in the first parable, when the lost sheep is found, and in the second parable, when the lost coin is found, the joy is not in the sheep that was lost or the coin that was found. We got no idea how they feel about the situation. The joy is in the finder and in the angels. The angels in heaven are rejoicing over one sinner who repents. Now, that's an amazing thing, because the angels are rejoicing in the incarnation and suffering and death, save in the saving work of Jesus, that is not for them. The angels cannot be saved. They are either confirmed in their bliss, the good angels, or confirmed in their destruction, the evil angels. And it seems like this work of God, the incarnation, and the salvific work of God, and even God's favor for humanity, is what first provoked the devil to fall, so that the devil and the evil angels see God's kindness towards Adam and Eve, and they can't stand it, because Adam and Eve, they're made of dirt, and look, we're angels made of light.

0: might, and you're going to honor them and give them this dominion. And so the Lord's honoring of Adam and Eve provokes the devil in his pride to rebel, but it sets the angels free to rejoice and to now serve Adam and Eve and to serve us as they do. That pattern then is going to be all throughout saving history. The Lord is going to show mercy on people that don't look like they deserve mercy, and his mercy becomes the test. It's a provoking thing. And are you going to rejoice in that mercy or not? Are you going to delight in his kindness or not? And this parable, Todd, is inviting us to share in that angelic joy. I got a note somewhere in all my notes on my desk. I found it last week, and it said, awaken angelic joy. Because the Lord's mercy, well, we who are sinners and know that the Lord is merciful to us, we rejoice that the Lord is kind, that I rejoice daily that the Lord forgives my sins, that he's written my name, Brian Wolfmuller, with his blood in his book of life. It's a complete miracle. It's could never ask for or even imagine grace that is so profound. And there's great joy that I have in the fact that the Lord saves me. Okay, great. That's the joy of law and gospel. But the Lord is inviting us to an even greater joy when his mercy goes to someone else, and to someone I love, but even more to someone that I hate or someone who I don't think deserves his mercy. So that when the Lord is showing his mercy towards someone else, that is a provoking mercy. And the test is, am I going to rejoice in it? Am I going to let God be God and have mercy on whom he'll have mercy and show compassion to who he'll show compassion? Or am I going to be bitter about it? Like, you know, think about Jonah who sits there and complains because the Lord is so merciful to Nineveh. I knew you were going to be merciful like that. Am I going to grumble like that? Or am I going to say, this is who God is, and that mercy that he has put on the other person is the same mercy that brings me salvation and causes me so much joy? That Romans 9 parallel is really profound, because it's always how the Lord works. The humility of his kindness is always offensive to our sinful flesh. And that's part of our repentance, is recognizing that God's ways are not our ways.
1: So what are the three kinds of slavery that we find here in this parable?
0: Yeah, I'd like to think of the parable with this outline, is that Jesus is teaching us the three possible enslavements, and I think all of us are tempted to all of them. The first is the slavery to our belly, the hedonistic slavery to chase after our lusts and desires, and that would be the slavery of the younger son who says, off I go, I'm going to do what I want, live how I want. Now, the great illusion of that slavery is that it feels like freedom, at least at first. You know, it looks like, he's finally free. He's finally out from the tyranny of the father, but he's really enslaved to his belly and it bound up to his lusts. So that's the first, hedonism. The second slavery is, and the first freedom, which is really only a kind of a half freedom, but the first freedom from that is just recognizing that freedom is not just doing what I want. That's bondage. It's the recognition of my offensiveness to God and to my neighbor, that I'm a lawbreaker. It's contrition. That's the first freedom. And again, it's a half freedom, because it leads almost naturally to the second slavery, which is despair. This is a theological slavery, and we hear it in the son's confession as he's headed home. I'm not worthy to be called your son. Make me as one of your hired servants. And this is the slavery of, well, it's the religious instinct of humanity. I better do something to make God happy. I'm not a son of God. I'm a slave of God. I'm a servant of God. I mean, that's what Islam means, servant of God, submitting to God. But in a way, we're all tempted towards that. We're all tempted to think that I'm God's servant. I must be obedient and do what he says. And in some ways, maybe I can make up for all that I've done wrong. That's the old theologians called that the opinio legis. That's what it is. The opinion of the law. If God's mad at me because of my sins, He'll be happy with me because of my good works. That's the Adam and Eve fig leaves. That's the second slavery. And it gives way by the spiritual gift of the second freedom, which is faith, the recognition that we're saved by grace through faith, and that not of ourselves. It's the gift of God, that God is merciful to sinners, that apart from those who do not work but believe on him who justifies the ungodly, his faith is accounted for righteousness. So the first freedom is recognition of sin. Second slavery is despair, but the second freedom is faith, confidence in the gospel, belief in the promise. But then there's a third slavery, and that's the older boy out in the field. And we hear what that slavery sounds like. All these years I slaved away for you, he says. I did exactly what you said. I served you. So the son doesn't think of himself as the father's son. He thinks of himself as the father's servant, but just a good servant, not a bad one. A servant who's done what he was asked. And this is the slavery of pride. And this is dangerous too, because we all have this little Pharisee that lives in our own sinful flesh. We're all tempted to think, well, I've done it. I've managed to keep the rules, to do what I should have done. God probably pretty proud of me to have me in his team, and I'm a good, faithful servant. But this slavery has to give way to the third freedom, which is it's joy in God's mercy, especially for others. And that is the fullness of joy that Jesus is inviting us to in the whole parable.
1: We will talk about the first form of slavery, that's slavery to pleasure or the belly, with Pastor Brian Wolfmiller as we continue his series on the parable of the prodigal son next.

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5: Because it is the heartbeat of Concordia Theological Seminary. It is where we go to hear the voice of Jesus and frequently be fed with the body and blood of Christ. We sometimes call it our Jerusalem. Kramer Chapel points to the classroom, which we sometimes call Athens. It is there that we do theology, biblical studies, systematic theology, practical theology, history. We love theology here, and we love the study of it. And we love coming together in worship. It's one of the things that gives us great joy. Joy in worshiping, joy in studying theology. Concordia Theological Seminary is all about the joy of being in Jesus.
0: Concordia Theological Seminary, Fort Wayne, Indiana, ctsfw.edu. Welcome back to Issues Etc. I'm Todd Wilkin. It's part one of our series on the parable of the prodigal son with Pastor Brian Wolfmiller, author of the Issues Etc. Book of the Month for January. Finally Free, Three Lessons in the Parable of the Prodigal Son. So, Brian, you had mentioned the three forms of slavery that we're going to be discussing in the course of our series. The first one, that belly slavery or the slavery to pleasure. Talk more about that.
6: Yeah, it is, as we mentioned before, a tricky one because it's a slavery that presents itself to us as freedom. So the picture that I have, it's the best I've got so far. I need a better one, but I just like to imagine myself walking down the street in some old Western city, and the devil's there in prison. Andy Griffith, and he's got the devil in prison, and you're walking by, and the devil says, "What are you doing out there?" And I said, "Well, I'm just walking down the street, and heading over here." And he says, "Well, you ought to be in here where we live free." And I go, "Hold on, devil, wait a minute. You're in jail. You're not free. I'm free. I'm out here." And he says, No. You got it all wrong. Freedom's in here. In here, we do what we want. Out there, you always got the sheriff breathing down your neck, and he can grab you and arrest you, and you got to keep the rules and do what's right, and everyone's after you. In here, we just do whatever we want." And he takes a shot of whiskey and kicks the guy next to him in the shins and has a party, and you say, "Oh, well, looks looks nice. That's where they live free. I'm gonna go and put myself in the slavery to my own lusts by chasing after what I want because I think I'm gonna be free. It's the same. You could capture that idea if you stopped the younger son just as he's about to step across the gate onto the street in front of his dad's house. And you can almost picture him there with his wallet stuffed full of gold, and he's got his new backpack, and his eyes are gleaming with imaginations of far-off countries with far-off women. And you just stop him, and you say, well, you look happy. And he's, yeah, what's going on? And he says, well, I'm finally free. I'm finally out from the tyranny of my dad. I finally don't have to wake up with the chickens and work in the field all day and early to bed and early to rise and curfew and rules and restrictions and do this and don't do that and you shall not and all these commandments and all these restrictions. I'm finally free to do what I want to do, to chase after what I want to chase after. Now, we say, well, where are you going? And he says, somewhere great, I'm sure. I don't know. But we know where this goes. I mean, we know the path that we know where this road leads. He's going to be in the gutter with starving with the pigs. It's a bondage, but it's a bondage that presents itself to us like freedom. And this is the constant teaching of the scriptures. Here's 1 Peter 2:19, which I think grabs this so beautifully. It says, while they promise themselves freedom, they themselves are the slaves of corruption. For by whom a man is overcome, by the same he is brought into bondage. So this chasing after our lusts and our desires, and this idea that I'm going to live free by doing what I want, is the basic idea. It's a hedonistic life, but it's the basic idea of our own culture. It's one of the things that makes it so bad. Is that the church that has the commandments of God, which are good for us, is understood as the repressive, binding, locking up, restrictive force that's taking away our freedom, our whatever, sexual freedom, our gender fluidity, our cultural restrictions, so that we're in this weird battle where slavery is presented as freedom and freedom is presented as slavery, and the church, which has the freedom that comes from God that can't be taken, is understood as an enslaving force. And the law of God, which sets us free, not only to repent and believe, but also to love and serve, is understood as a constricting force. But it's no different than in the garden. I mean, it's exactly what happened with Adam and Eve. And the devil comes along and says, did God really say? God knows that if you eat it, you won't die. Those rules are not there for your good. Those rules are there just to lock you up and keep you in bondage. If you want to live free, you better eat that fruit. And so we're always struggling against this slavery to sin because it presents itself to us as freedom.
0: The older son, as well, at the end of the parable, it's interesting the things he mentions that are getting under his skin, and that is, you never once gave me even a young goat so I could celebrate with my friends. He's really not that different than his younger brother, is he?
6: Yeah. The whole time, both sons think of themselves like the father's slaves. So the younger son at the very first thinks that he's enslaved to the father's rules, and then he thinks he's just going to be enslaved to the father to try to pay back what he owes. And the older son, also, he sees himself not as a son. That's why this word that the father speaks to him, the very first word he says to his older son, he just says, son. You're not my slave, but he thinks of himself as the slave, as the dutiful slave who's keeping the rules and doing everything that he ought to do to be rewarded for his own works. These boys both think of themselves, again, not as the father's sons, but as the slaves. But this is the point. God doesn't want slaves. He wants sons. This is how Paul talks about it in Galatians. You're no longer slaves, but sons, because God has poured the Spirit of His Son into your heart, by which we cry out, Abba, Father, so that we are the children of God. John wonders at this. He says, behold, what manner of love the Father has given unto us, that we should be called the children of God. This is, you wouldn't believe it unless it's written down there in the Bible, but this is this truth, that God isn't here to collect us as His servants. In fact, Jesus says, the Son of Man came not to be served, but to serve, and to give His life as a ransom for many. So I no longer call you servants, but I call you friends. This is, but we are always tempted to think that we're the slaves of God. And there's danger in that. If the devil can tempt us to think that we're slaves of God, either good slaves, like the older son, or bad slaves, like the younger son, or bitter slaves, like the younger son starts, the problem is we're still thinking of ourselves as God's slaves. And this is the whole point. The father says to the older boy, son. The father says to the younger boy, son. And he gives them all these things. This is why baptism is such a treasure, because in baptism, God says, my name, Father, Son, and Holy Spirit, is put on you. And so through baptism, we're adopted into the family of God. So we cry out, Father, Abba, Father, to God, which is a miracle and beyond our even imagining. But it's the whole point, and it's pointing out the danger, like you said, Todd, that is underlying this idea that we conceive of ourselves as God's servants rather than God's sons.
0: So to go a little deeper into this kind of belly slavery and how little the younger son, not to mention the older son, advances in the course of the parable until he's simply received back by a forgiving father, his logic there while he's out, you know, among the pigs, is really all about how am I going to get enough to eat? And his logic for returning to the father's house really is about, well, the hired men of my father's household, they not only have enough to eat, they have more than enough to eat. So I'd be better off just going back to what I left behind. He still does not realize fully that he's a son.
6: Yeah, that's right. So the first freedom is a recognition that there's good that comes from order. That the first freedom has to do with the question of discipline. Is discipline good or is discipline bad? And the son has to, so that's the step that he takes. He looks back at his father's house, and he looks back at the servants, and he looks back at the work, and he looks back at the field, and he looks back at the rules and the constraints and the restrictions, and he looks back and he sees that there was some wisdom there in the way that the father ordered the house. Nobody was hungry. Everybody was eating. So I'm going to go and put myself under that order and submit to that discipline, and the result will be food, not this chaos of the pig pen. And there's, you know, remember when Paul went to Athens, he found there on Mars Hill basically two worldviews, two practical philosophies vying with one another. It was the Stoics and the Epicureans. And this is an amazing thing because Greece had a lot to offer. I mean, there was a lot of philosophers in Greece. They had all sorts of crazy ideas. I mean, even Plato and Aristotle, but it all kind of gives way to two basic ways of living. Either the Epicurean way, pain is bad, avoid it at all costs, or pleasure is good, pursue it at all costs. That's kind of hedonistic Epicureanism. That's the one hand. Or you have the Stoic idea that virtue is good, that discipline is good, that pain is not to be avoided because pain can lead to virtue and discipline. And so the younger boy is not yet he's not a Christian, but he goes from being an Epicurean to being a Stoic. And I think we see this in our own culture, especially with like the bro culture that's growing all around and the art of manliness kind of stuff. And people realizing, hey, if I just go out chasing after my own lusts, that cup is never going to be filled. That does not have any meaning or purpose or anything good in it. I should pursue something else. And so people give themselves over to discipline. Maybe even spiritually, they give themselves over to spiritual disciplines. And they recognize that they've squandered part of their lives, and now they're going to make up for it by this, again, submission to an order and a discipline. But it's not yet the freedom that the gospel brings. So he's still the son, even though he recognizes that his plot of spending money on whatever, trying to, like Solomon, trying to find happiness through the satisfaction of desire and lust, that it ends in an empty way. There's nothing there. But he still thinks of himself as the Father's servant. That's his only hope. That's the only thing he can imagine. He can't imagine that the Father would be so gracious and merciful to receive him back as a son.
0: Pastor Brian Wolf Miller is our guest. It's part one of our series on the parable of the prodigal son. What happens when he returns? What does he find that connects to that desire simply to feed himself?

0: Hi, I'm Pastor Matthew Harrison, President of the Lutheran Church Missouri Synod. 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We are the pro-life, pro-marriage, pro-family Lutherans. During the memorial service for Charlie Kirk, his widow Erica stated, "If you aren't a member of a church, I beg you to join one, a Bible-believing church." 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The basic message of the Bible is easy to understand. It's all about Jesus, our Savior. As St. John wrote, "The blood of Jesus Christ, God's Son, cleanses us from all our sin." 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
3: 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Blessed be the Lord my rock, who trains my hands for war and my fingers for battle. 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
4: 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We're talking about the parable of the prodigal son. Pastor Brian Wolfmiller is our guest. He's author of the Issues Etc. Book of the Month for January, Finally Free, Three Lessons in the Parable of the Prodigal Son. Brian, one thing I wanted to note, and that is, here is this man, he's ultimately estranged from his father, but his basic concern is how he is going to feed himself. And all that he wanted then was to return to the father's house and eat like a servant, but he finds something so out of proportion with his expectations, and he finds what he was looking for in his father's house.
5: Yeah, that's right. Jesus doesn't tell us how the son reacts to this. I think this is amazing because, I mean, we see ourselves most profoundly. This parable has touched so many people because we see ourselves in the prodigal son, and we see that we've rebelled against God. We see that we've sinned against his commandments. We see that we've broken his rules, that we've squandered his riches. And we think, well, maybe I can try to make it up, but I don't know. And we turn to the Lord, and we find him there not to be demanding. I mean, remember we paused the story as the younger son is about to step over the gate and out into the world. If we pause it on the way back in, it's even more dramatic because he's there, and he's in his rags and his bare feet, and his fingernails are caked with dirt and pig slop. And he's muttering to himself, "I'm not worthy to be your son. I'm not worthy." And his breath has to be trembling and his heart racing. And as he imagines what the father's going to do, I just think that he had to think that he was going to stand in front of the father and the father was going to just give him a backhand and send him out. Or the father was going to turn his back on him and not even look at him, or that the father would see him and he would come and fall on his face in front of the father and the father would just spit on his head. I mean, that's got to be what he's expecting. And instead, he finally has enough nerve to step over the past the gate and walk towards the homestead, and the father sees him and starts running, just running at him. You have to think, well, this is not expected. And as the dust is billowing up behind the father and he starts to see the gleam in his eyes, what is going on here? Is the father just going to tackle me like a linebacker and just demolish me and blow me up? And he takes him up in his arm and he starts his speech. And then riches and grace beyond his asking, beyond his imagining, beyond what he could have ever expected. He would have rebuked himself if he would have let his imagination wander toward the fatted calf. He would have been ashamed of himself if he would have even imagined the ring on his hand. And yet this is exactly what the father does. And this is what Jesus is doing there, eating with sinners, sitting with tax collectors, forgiving sins. And it's beyond our ask that this love, the height and depth and breadth and width of the love of God in Christ is beyond our knowing and understanding. And it's right there in the Father's embrace so that everything, the entire fullness of life that you could even ever imagine is in the kingdom of God. And it's there for you without price. This is how it's described in Isaiah. Come and eat and drink and have feast of fat and wine without price. It's all laid out for us in mercy. All the gifts of God, the Father with creation and the Son with his blood and his salvation and the Holy Spirit with all of his gifts. It's all given to us freely as the children of God, so that it surpasses anything he could have imagined. It's amazing. It's stunning.
4: So is there a parallel there with the older son where he goes, he inquires of the servants what's going on? They tell him exactly what's going on. They give him a full account of what has happened. And he refuses to go in. Then the father goes out to him.
5: Right. He says, you never gave me a goat. And the father says, son, you're always with me. And all that I have is yours. Here's the son who's thought that maybe the father wasn't happy with him. Maybe his work wasn't good enough. I thought it was good enough, but he's holding something back. That guy's so stingy. What do I have to do to make him happy? He has access to everything that is the father's, but he doesn't know it. He's not acting like it. He's not receiving all of these gifts that the father's giving him. He's missing it because of his pride. He's blinded to the generosity of the fathers. And this is what Jesus is saying to the Pharisees and to us. You're blinded. Your pride blinds you to the generosity and grace of God.
4: So this calls for a little speculation, but I think it's pretty safe to say, given what we've outlined so far in Jesus' parable, if the son goes in and enters into this feast, he gets everything the younger son has too, doesn't he?
5: Yeah. And the son, the younger son is so happy to share it with him too. I mean, it's the ring, the shoes, the fatted calf. It's all there. It's because it's the same Jesus. I mean, in some ways, Jesus is the father, but Jesus is the ring and the fatted calf and the robe and the party and the joy of the angels. Jesus is all of these things. And Jesus is saying to the scribes and Pharisees who are grumbling, he says, look, I'm going to sit at the table with you too. And that joy that you see in that tax collector who thought that God was angry and now knows that God is not, or that joy that you see in that sinner who thought that they were destined for hell but now knows that they're going to live forever with me, that joy is also intended for you. It's there. The table is set. So then the question is, what's going to happen? I like to do this in Bible class to say, okay, so because the parable ends, and we don't know if the older son is going to go in or stay in the field. And so I'll ask, okay, who thinks that the older son is going to stay out in the field? And it's probably 2/3 of the people think that they're going to stay out in the field. Who thinks that the older son is going to go into the party? And it's about 1/3. And my answer is, you're both wrong. Here's what happens. If Jesus were to to keep telling the parable, it would go something like this. The father says, everything that I have is yours. It was right to make merry because this, your brother, was lost and is found. He was dead and is alive. And the older son called together his friends, and they gathered around the father, and they stoned him to death. I mean, that's how the parable ends, because that's how the story ends. I mean, these Pharisees cannot endure the grace of God in Christ, and they end up destroying the father. They end up murdering Christ. And it's this tragic end, is that the father is there inviting him into the feast, and they do what the younger son wished would have happened. I wish you were dead. I want the inheritance. They do the same thing. That violence against God, it's like the slave rebellion. It's this this hatred towards God. If we do not know the grace of God in Christ, we can only hate God or even lie to ourselves and pretend like he doesn't exist. Those are the only options. So this is what ends up happening with the older son. This is the tragedy. But Jesus knows it's going to happen. The father knows that's going to happen when he goes out into the field. This is the miracle of God's grace. And still he goes. Jesus knows that he's going to be rejected by those he comes to save. He knows that he's going to be arrested and bound up and thrown into prison and have his beard torn out and be nailed to the cross and stripped and lifted up in front of the world. And still he does it. And with joy, with the joy that was set before him, because he knows that this is what our salvation takes. So this parable is capturing all of this great drama for us in the Lord's mercy and calling us into to have a share in that joy.
4: So next time we're going to be talking about a second kind of slavery and a second kind of freedom from the parable of the prodigal son. Just give us about a 1 minute preview.
5: Yeah, it's this son walking back. I'm not worthy to be called your son. Make me as one of your hired slaves. And this is the key, the freedom of repentance, contrition and faith. That's how our Lutheran fathers describe repentance, contrition and faith. And that is enlightenment. So that right in the heart of the parable, the Lord is enlightening us to know the two things that we can't know apart from the Spirit, but we must know through the Word of God, that we're sinners who are forgiven by the blood of Christ.
4: Pastor Brian Wolfmiller is pastor of St. Paul and Jesus Deaf Lutheran Churches in Austin, Texas. He posts theology on the YouTube channel Wolfmiller One, and he's author of The Issues Etc., a book of the month for January. 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Brian, thanks.
5: Thank you, Todd.
4: Pastor Wolfmiller will join us again next week on Issues Etc. for part two of our series on the prodigal son. We'll also discuss the return of the Jewish question with Dr. David Azared, and we'll have Pastor Will Whedon lead us in a teaching on Jesus as prophet, priest, and king. The mercy that the father shows the younger son is remarkable. The mercy that he extends to the elder son is equally remarkable. Those words should ring in our ears and in the ears of all those who have been invited to join in the feast of joy at the repentance of sinners. All that I have is yours. I'm Todd Wilkin. Go to church on Sunday. 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
0: Hi, I'm Pastor Matthew Harrison, president of the Lutheran Church Missouri Synod. 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We are the pro-life, pro-marriage, pro-family Lutherans. During the memorial service for Charlie Kirk, his widow Erica stated, "If you aren't a member of a church, I beg you to join one, a Bible-believing church." I agree. The Lutheran Church Missouri Synod is the ultimate Bible-believing church. We confess the truth of every word of the Bible. The basic message of the Bible is easy to understand. It's all about Jesus, our Savior. As St. John wrote, "The blood of Jesus Christ, God's Son, cleanses us from all our sin." Jesus comes for sinners. Jesus comes for you. To find a Lutheran Church Missouri Synod congregation near you, visit lcms.org. lcms.org.

0: One of the wonderful things about Jesus' parables, each and every one of them, but especially the parable of the so-called prodigal son, is that there's always more to be found. Like an onion, you peel layer after layer going toward the core. What is the core of this great parable? Welcome back to Issues Etc., coming to you from the studios of Lutheran Public Radio in Collinsville, Illinois. I'm Todd Wilkin. Thanks for tuning us in. It's part two of our series on the parable of the prodigal son. Pastor Brian Wolfmiller joins us, pastor of St. Paul and Jesus Deaf Lutheran Churches in Austin, Texas. He posts theology on the YouTube channel Wolfmiller One, and he's author of the Issues Etc., Book of the Month for January. Finally free, three lessons in the parable of the prodigal son. Brian, welcome back.
1: Thanks, Todd.
0: By way of review, just take us through what you call the three slaveries that we find in this parable.
1: Yeah, I think Jesus is giving us these three episodes to show us the three bondages to which we're tempted and the three gifts that he wants to give. And if we can see the son, the younger son, leaving the father's house, chasing after his lusts and serving his belly, that's the first slavery. That's hedonism. That's doing what you want. That's handing yourselves over to your own passions. It's so stupid, but it's so tempting to all of us. It's like, hey, this is just the life of scratching the itch. Then the second slavery comes about when the son realizes where that road ends. It's always a dead end. I mean, literally a dead end. Here's all the pigs, and he's feeding them and wants to eat with them. And he comes to his senses, and he realizes that the servants in his father's house are doing a lot better than he is. Then, as he reflects on it and reflects on his failures, and reflects on the offense that he's been to the father, he crafts this statement. We'll talk about it a lot today. He says, I'm not worthy to be called your son. Make me as one of your servants. And this is the slavery. It's recognized as the slavery. The son sees that he actually wants to be a slave. It's going to be better than this, being a slave over there. But this is the slavery of despair. I'm not worthy to be called your son. The Lord wants to set us free from that slavery too. And then the third episode of the parable is the older son, who, again, it's these, they're boys. They're the sons of the father, but they think of themselves as slaves, including this one who is out there pouting in the field. And the father comes and tries to call him into the feast, the joy of this brother being dead and alive, lost and found. He won't do it. And he says, all these years I've served you. And so it turns out that this third son thinks that he also is a slave. In fact, that little phrase, all these years I've served you, is what got me thinking about the parable in this way. When I realized, oh, he thinks he's a slave, not a son. And I realized, oh, so does the younger son, slave, not son, slave. So that he thinks that he's a slave, he just thinks he's a good one. He's a slave that thinks that he's deserved something from the father, that he's earned something from the father. And this is the slavery of pride. This is the slavery that the Pharisees are trapped in, that Jesus is trying to rescue them from, that trying to set them free from the slavery of pride. So the first slavery, belly slavery, slavery to lust. The second slavery, despair, I'm not worthy. The third slavery, pride, look at all I've done. These are the three conditions in which we can find ourselves. And the parable, and our Lord Jesus is addressing each one of them and setting us free from each one of them.
0: So let's talk about that second one, which is despair. We are taught by Scripture to despair of our sins, to despair of our condition before God. What's different about the slavery of despair? Where does it not go that true contrition and repentance does?
1: Yeah, it's great. So there's, I think, one of the gifts that the Lord Jesus gives us as he teaches in parables is he gives us these stories that we're able to hold in our mind and meditate on and think about. I think Jesus also, the Proverbs are that way, and there's all these riddles in Scripture that are that way. But it lets us, you know, when we're walking around the block or walking the dog or driving stuck in traffic or whatever it is, we can think about these things. And one of the ways that I like to do it is sort of pause the story and dig into it. I like to imagine myself interviewing the people in the story and trying to imagine what they would have to say. So last time we imagined that as the son was stepping off of the father's farm, stepping through the gate, leaving the Father behind and this great exuberance that he had of this faux freedom of hedonistic pursuit of lusts. And you just track it down and you interview him again in the pigsty. You're like, hey, I remember talking to you a few months ago. Things were looking pretty good, but it seems like things are different. What's going on? And the text itself gives us insight into what's happening. And he, because the son is, well, it says he came to his own, he came to himself, and he himself is imagining how good the servants that he used to shake his head at and despise, no doubt, when he was the son, the boss or whatever, back home, and he realizes they had it better, and he realizes suddenly with this sort of rush of guilt and shame and regret all that he's done wrong, when he sees in comparison the situation of the servants and his own situation. The result is, though, that he, and this is the best that our human conscience can do apart from the grace of God and the Holy Spirit, all he can do is realize what he's done wrong and try to navigate the expected anger of the Father. So it's true. This is the result of the law. And in a profound way, this is where the Lord wants us, like you said, Todd. He does not want us to be breaking his commandments freely or trusting that we've kept them all to our own benefit. He wants us to know that we're sinners. This is the purpose of the law, at least of the three purposes of the law. This is the chief purpose, is to show us our sin, to teach us our unworthiness, to convince us that none are righteous and holy and seek after God. But that is not to push us into utter despair. We're supposed to despair of ourselves, but we're not supposed to despair of God. And I think that the parable helps us navigate that, because the son is repeating this phrase over and over and over. Who knows how many days it took him to limp back home? I mean, I imagine when he was feeling pretty energetic that he got as far away as he could. I mean, he got at least far enough to get to a pig farm, which meant he was completely out of any sort of Jewish territory. He was in a pagan place. So he got that far. Who knows how long it took him to limp back home, half starving, saying in his mind the whole time, I'm not worthy, I'm not worthy, but at least he was headed home. And the danger is that our despair, the slavery of despair of ourselves, bleeds over into a despair of God. And that is a hopelessness, a listlessness, lifelessness that ends in some sort of catatonic state or even self-destruction. So the Lutheran Confessions will contrast the despair of Saul with the despair of David, and the despair of Judas with the despair of Peter. And the key is in what we mix with despair. Saul had nothing to rely on. He had disbelieved the preaching of Samuel and rejected the word of God. All he has is despair, and he falls on his sword. David knew what he had done in this adulterous, murderous event with Bathsheba and Uriah and the whole thing, but he mixed with despair the comfort of the gospel. Same with Judas and Peter, same sort of parallel there. And so we are supposed to despair of ourselves, but the Lord is going to mix into that despair the promise of the gospel. And that's going to be the freedom that sets this son free in such a beautiful way.
2: You say that despair is the engine that drives most of the world's religions. What do you mean by that?
1: Yeah, there is a sense, well, that is taught to us by both nature and the conscience, that tells us not only does God exist, but that he is big. I mean, he must be to have created the world and everything in it. And he is good. That must be true, not only because we see the orderly working of the world, we also see by our own conscience the way that we should be, and that God is mad. That's what nature reveals to us, that God is good and big and mad, because I have not lived in accordance with God's ordering of the world. And I see that when I look outside of myself. I see that when I look in at myself. And so there's a recognition worked in every human heart just by existence that I am not lining up with the way that things ought to be. What am I going to do about that, though? I mean, if I recognize that there's a law and I'm a lawbreaker, and that the one who made the law is probably offended by it, well, I better do something. And I think that all of the religions of the world are answering that question. I mean, there's these groans, and maybe there's more, but there's at least three groans that define our existence. There's the belly groan, and hedonism tries to fix that, just chase after the food and the drink and the lust and whatever, and I can try to get rid of my belly groan, but that doesn't fix it. And then I maybe have like a, I don't know, a friend groan or a family groan or a groan, the groan of loneliness that tells me that I'm not supposed to be by myself. It's kind of a heart groan, a love groan. But then I've got the groaning of my own conscience. And everybody who has a conscience, which is all people, unless it's been kind of corrupted or hardened, to have this conscience that's groaning, and I'm trying to fix it. I'm trying to take away that groan. I'm trying to make my conscience stop aching. And that groaning conscience sometimes shows up as regret, and it sometimes shows up as shame, and it sometimes shows up as guilt. It's just, but I don't know how to fix it. So we're kind of left to ourselves. The best we can do is try to craft some sort of standard of uprightness that we can meet to try to see if that groan will go away. And so all the religions of the world, I mean, you go back to the old pagan religions, this is what it is. God must be mad, so I got to offer something to him so he's not mad at me anymore. Or the moralistic religions, Judaism and Islam in some ways, kind of a mix of the moralistic moralism of Judaism and paganism of those religions. I got to offer some sort of sacrifice and live in some sort of upright way so God won't be mad at me. Even the secular religions, they wouldn't call themselves religions, but these kind of philosophies or ethical approaches to life is this: I got to achieve some sort of uprightness. I got to identify a standard that does not condemn me. They all fail. They're all attempts to try to ease that groaning of the conscience. It's like, well, what am I going to do? This is the son who says, make me like one of your hired servants. I'll make up for it. And we see the delusion of it. I mean, just like we saw the son leaving the father's house, and we're like, oh man, this is not going to end well. Now we see him walking back and saying, make me as one of your hired servants. As if the son, he has this idea that, look, I'll work hard and I'll make up for it. You know, all that you gave me, my inheritance, all that I squandered and all that I lost, I'll earn it back. It's almost like the servant who's brought before the king and he owes him 10,000 talents, this ridiculous debt. And he's like, give me some time, I'll pay it back. He's never going to pay it back. I mean, that's a delusion. But we're convinced of that delusion. We can pay it back. We can make up for it. We can somehow do enough right to right our wrongs. And every religion that man invents has that sense to it. I'm going to make up for my wrongs. The old Lutherans called it the opinio legis. We talked about it last week, this idea, oh, God's mad at me because of my sin, so he'll be happy with me because of my good works. That's just, it's so absurd. So you stop this boy, he's like, look, my only chance, I got to go work hard for dad, and I'm going to make it up. And you're like, you're going to make up half the inheritance? You're going to make up everything that he did? You're delusional, but this is the only option. What's the other option? We have to suspend our rationality to have some sort of morality to convince God of our own goodness, because there's really nothing else. And that's that despair of God's mercy, or even an unawareness of God's mercy. The only thing I've got is, well, I got to be a slave, and I got to take my lumps, and maybe it'll get a little better than this.
2: 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It's part two of our three-part series with him on the parable of the prodigal son. It goes even farther. We can go on to say,

0: Governor Ron DeSantis, Molly Hemingway, Megan Basham, Aaron Holley, Robert Spencer, and pastors Matt Harrison, Brian Wolfmiller, and Will Wheaton will be speaking at the 2026 Issues Etc. 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
1: Those Pharisees and scribes, away from their complaining, grumbling at the mercy of Christ, and to join the angels in rejoicing over the repentance of a sinner.
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0: Welcome back to Issues, Etc. I'm Todd Wilkham. We're discussing the Prodigal Son in our series with Pastor Brian Wolfmiller. He's author of the Issues, Etc. Book of the Month for January. 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You note that, as you mentioned, all the world religions versus Christianity, the world religions all operate from this engine of despair, but you also point out that really, when it comes down to it, there are only two religions.
1: Yeah, that's right. I mean, there is the religion that faces this despair with its own efforts, and that's the religion of the law. And then there is Christianity, which gives us Christ, who sinks down into this valley of despair, into the midst of our sins, who takes upon himself the likeness of man. Unbelievable. It's just, well, it's believable, but you wouldn't believe it unless the Lord wrote it down. It's so good. That's the religion of the gospel. Francis Pieper talks about that. How many essentially different world religions are there? Not 1,000, not even 4, just 2, he says. The religion of the law, the endeavor to reconcile God through man's own works, and the religion of the gospel, that is faith in the Lord Jesus Christ, belief wrought through the gospel by the Holy Ghost. So this is either our trying to fix our own guilt, shame, sin problem, or the Lord fixing it for us. That's the big difference.
0: And you also note that we are very sympathetic to this position of despair.
1: Yeah, I mean, because we are sinners. I mean, we know it ourselves. In fact, the Lord wants us to have a sense of this. This is why the law reveals the guilt of sin and makes men conscience-stricken. And then the gospel enters in, the sinful soul to quicken. And we realize that it's even past the sort of normal, well, nobody's perfect kind of thing. We've talked about this before, that the different conditions of the conscience. You can have a conscience that is troubled, and I think this is probably the basic state of most consciences. They know that they haven't been perfect, but nobody's perfect.

0: They know that they've made mistakes, but to err is human. They have a sense of their own wrongdoing, but it's not that bad. And certainly it's not as bad as it could be, and certainly it's not as bad as most people. So that we evaluate ourselves, even though we know every person knows that they're not perfect and holy, but we still think that we're good. That's the basic idea. We're good. But the Holy Spirit comes with the law of God to show us that no one is good, no, not one, and that our breaking of God's law is offensive to Him. And I like to think of this as the difference between a troubled conscience and a terrified conscience. So a troubled conscience knows it's done something wrong, but it doesn't realize how wrong. It doesn't realize who's offended. And so a troubled conscience thinks that it can fix its own problem. That's the conscience that's either accusing or excusing itself, as Paul talks about in Romans. But a terrified conscience is what David has in Psalm 51, "Against you and you only have I sinned, O Lord." In other words, a terrified conscience realizes that this sin is offensive to God, and the result of this sin is God's righteous condemnation and punishment, not only now, but in eternity. So we have this old confession of sins that says, "I, a poor miserable sinner, have sinned against you, you know, in every way, thought, word, and deed. All my sins and iniquities, which have offended you and justly deserve your temporal and eternal punishment." I mean, that's an amazing thing to say. I know that I deserve hell. I mean, and all sorts of trouble before I get there. So that we also have a taste of our own guilt and an experience of our own shame. And all of us are swimming in the soup of regret. I mean, we are sinners. But then the question is, what happens next? Do we try to prop ourselves out of this disaster, or wander our way, work our way somehow into a place where God can receive us or be pleased with us? The answer comes in the parable with the attention that turns to the Father. So the Son is almost breathlessly meandering, dragging, crawling his way back home. And we know that the whole time he's been reciting this creed of unworthiness, this confession of sin, I suppose. And yet, at that halfway through his confession, the Father stops him. And we have no idea. We never hear about the Son after that. I mean, he's almost lost, consumed by the joy of the Father. He's wrapped in this robe. He's decorated with the ring and the shoes. There's these paintings of the prodigal son and there's so many of them. There's almost like a family of paintings of the prodigal son where the father has wrapped his arms around him and the son is almost lost in the robes of the father. And that's the idea. We don't ever see or hear from the son after this. It's now we're just going to follow the father, and we're going to go with him to talk to the older son, because the Lord, to set us free from the slavery of despair, the Lord has brought us to the end of ourselves. But that's exactly where we find his mercy and his love and his kindness and graciousness. And so the Lord intends for the slavery of despair not to end in despair, but to end in the merciful arms of the Father.
1: So what is it finally that frees us from this slavery to despair?
0: It's the absolution. It's the preaching of Jesus that it's finished already on the cross. It's the kindness of God in Christ, which brings us not commands but promises. It's these words, that these incredible words that we read on every page of the scripture, like, "To the one who does not work but believes on him who justifies the ungodly, his faith is counted as righteousness." It's the astonishment and surprise of the gospel. I like to, I mean, we mentioned before these kind of moments where you sort of pause and think about the parable. I think another one where we can pause and think about it is the son who's just getting ready to see the father again for the first time in how many years? And if you were making a movie, you would be right up to the face of the son. It would fill the screen. You wouldn't see, even see his neck or his hair. It would just be his face. And his eyes would be full of fear. And his breath would be quivering. And he would be muttering, I'm not worthy, I'm not worthy, I'm not worthy. And he would turn away from the father again. And then he would turn back. And you would see that he's just got this sliver of hope. And almost the sense that I don't think the father's going to even receive me as his servant. I think he's probably going to have me killed. But that at least it'll be over. And it's worth the risk because I got nothing else. I mean, he's just empty. He's got nothing. And he has no idea what's about to happen. So his life is driven by this trembling, weak, fearful uncertainty about himself and about his father and about his future. But all that he doesn't even know how to hope in mercy. All he knows is, I've got a father. There's food there and a roof there. And I've got this memory of when things weren't so empty and vacuous. That's all. So he just takes this step towards the father, having no idea what's coming. I figure the son is just hoping, well, the father could stone me or have the servants beat me, or he could tear out my beard and strip me naked and send me through the town, or he could throw me in prison, or he could put me in front of my older brother who could beat me with a whip, or I'll be buried in the field, but at least I'll get some rest. I mean, he's just at the end, but maybe, the father will be so gracious and merciful that he'll let me be his slave. And into the midst of that contrition and despair and repentance comes the father running. And this is where for sinners the tears start to flow. When we know that we can't earn the Lord's mercy and we can't fix our own problems and we don't know where the key is to heaven. We only know what's wrong and we know nothing about what's right. And the Holy Spirit has crushed us with all of our failures, that all of a sudden over the horizon, the Father comes running. And there's tears on his face and his beard is flying in the wind and he's girded up his loins and we've never even seen him run before. And before we can almost ask, what is this? He's taken us up in his arms. And we've begun our confession of our unworthiness, and he cuts us off. Almost like he puts the fatted calf barbecue in our mouths so that we stop talking about our own sin. He's dressing us in his robes and his rings and everything to say that you're my son now. You're my child. You're back. And there's joy. The father is dancing and singing and turn the music up. And we have a sense of the son having some joy there. But in some ways, Jesus is like, well, what of it? I'm not interested in how happy the son is. I'm interested in how happy I am. When I get to eat with sinners, when I get to forgive your sins. I mean, we should smile when we hear the absolution that our sins are forgiven. But what of it? We should know that Jesus smiles when he absolves us. He delights in the repentance of a sinner. It's amazing. And this is the freedom that the Lord brings to us from despair in the gift of the gospel. It's so beautiful.
1: 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He's walking us through the parable of the prodigal son. He's author of The Issues, Etc., Book of the Month for January. Finally, free, three lessons in the parable of the prodigal son. On the other side, we'll talk about how the father holds nothing against his son, and he withholds nothing from his son.

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11: 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Welcome back to Issues Etc. I'm Todd Wilkin. Pastor Brian Wolfmiller is our guest. It's part two of our three-part series with him on the parable of the prodigal son. Talk, if you would, Brian, about how the father does two things that are kind of two sides of the same coin. He holds nothing against this son, and he withholds nothing from him.
12: Yeah, that's right. Remember how the Lord wants his people comforted that he has repaid them double for all their sins? And we think, oh boy, punishment, double punishment. But it's the opposite of that. The Lord takes away our sin and applies to us the righteousness of Christ. That's our doctrine of justification. And it's important because I think we sometimes think of the forgiveness of sins as just taking away all that we've done wrong. But there's the other side of the coin, which is giving to us all that Christ has done right. If you imagine it like a chalkboard or a whiteboard or something, and all my sins are written up there, the Lord just doesn't erase my sins so that the board is blank. He writes on that board the obedience of my Lord Jesus Christ so that he accounts us to be righteous. God made him who knew no sin, so that's God the Father, made the Son who knew no sin, to be sin for us so that Christ's board has all of my mistakes written on it so that we might become the righteousness of God in him. So Paul writes about it in 2 Corinthians 5. So that the Father not only forgets the offense of the Son, but he applies all of the gifts that belong to the son to him. And someone had to pay the price. I mean, the father now absorbs the son's sins. This is important. I mean, he left with half the inheritance. The father has half that he used to have because of the foolishness and recklessness of the son. He absorbs it. And then he spends even more on this feast, on this robe, on these shoes, on this. This is this lavish generosity of God toward us. Just like the parable we mentioned earlier about that guy who owed 10,000 talents to the king, and the king just forgave it. I mean, so the king absorbs the debt. And this is what Jesus is doing on the cross. He's absorbing the debt. He's paying the price. He's suffering what we ought to be suffering in our place, so that the punishment for sin is suffered just not by the sinner, but by the righteous Son of God in place of the sinner. It's incredible. This is vicarious satisfaction stuff. That's how the old theologians talked about it. And it's important because, I don't know, a lot of modern theology just doesn't want to talk about sin and doesn't want to talk about wrath and doesn't want to talk about holiness and doesn't want to talk about vicarious satisfaction or satisfaction at all. It doesn't want to talk about paying a price for this. But then, I mean, what if you lose that, you lose the gospel. I mean, what is Jesus doing on the cross if not taking our place under the wrath of God, so that faith sets Christ against the wrath of God and receives then in this suffering and death double for all of our sins, grace upon grace, mercy and kindness, a forgetting of sins past and an application of this gift of sonship, and then everything else. I mean, all the other spiritual gifts that follow the gift of salvation and the forgiveness of sins.
11: Does the father hold anything against the elder son or withhold anything from him?
12: Well, he doesn't, but the son thinks he does. That's the problem, right? Remember when he goes out to the older son, he says, son, in fact, the older son says, all these years I've been slaving for you, serving you. I've done everything you asked. You never gave me a goat. And he looks at him. And that word son that the father speaks to the older boy should hit him right between the eyes. He's correcting him because he wants to be a slave. And he puts him, son, you are my son. It's a rebuke. This is an amazing thing, that to the prideful, the gospel sounds like law. To the proud, the kindness of God sounds like weakness. To the proud, the gifts of God sound like either manipulation or a trick. And so that word, which is to be the most precious word that God could speak to us, son, you're my child, son, is a rebuke for the proud son. And he goes on to say, everything I have belongs to you. It's always been yours. Your name is on all this stuff. You're my son. What are you doing? Why do you think that I've withheld anything from you? But pride always judges God by its own standard, and so it always sees God as stingy, too. That's part of the problem that the older son has. The father hasn't withheld anything, but he thinks he has, and he's been living with the bitterness of those thoughts his whole life, it seems.
11: Pastor Brian Wolfmiller is our guest. It's our series with him on the prodigal son. He is author of The Issues, Etc., Book of the Month for January, Finally Free, Three Lessons in the Parable of the Prodigal Son.

0: 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In the Wittenberg Trail feature, Megan Bladel writes about her struggles to understand biblical teachings on baptism and the Lord's Supper during her journey from American evangelicalism to confessional Lutheranism. 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
1: 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Would you? 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
3: Hi, I'm Pastor Matthew Harrison, President of the Lutheran Church Missouri Synod. 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It's all about Jesus, our Savior. As St. John wrote, "The blood of Jesus Christ, God's Son, cleanses us from all our sin." 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

0: Welcome back to Issues Etc. I'm Todd Wilkin. On this Friday, January the 16th, we're talking with Pastor Brian Wolfmiller about the prodigal son. Brian, let's conclude our conversation on this part with some in-depth discussion of the two parts of repentance according to the Lutheran Confessions.
1: This is so helpful because people normally think of repentance. You hear repentance, you think, I know what that means. It means to turn. I'm turning away from my sin and I'm living for God, doing what's right. And that preaching is all over the place, inside and or outside, and even, unfortunately, inside of the Lutheran Church, this idea that repentance is a U-turn. But the word repentance, metanoia, doesn't mean to change the life or change the doing, but to change the mind. And it's something that the Lord does. He grants repentance, Psalm 80. What most people understand repentance is, in fact, the fruits of repentance. Like John the Baptist preached, who warned you to bear fruits according to repentance? So that the life that's lived differently is what comes after repentance. But repentance is a work of God the Holy Spirit through the law and the gospel. So Jesus promises us, I'll send the Holy Spirit, and he'll convict the world of sin and righteousness and judgment. Of sin because they haven't believed in me. Of righteousness because I go to the Father. Of judgment because the ruler of this world is judged. And so the first part of repentance is really the first freedom that we talked about last time. It's the freedom of knowing that I am a sinner, that I've broken God's law. It's what the theologians called contrition or sorrow, knowing that we're not perfect and not holy and that we have deserved God's wrath. The second part of repentance is faith. And that's trust in the Lord's mercy, belief in the Lord's promise, a holding on to the Lord Jesus, who said he's our Savior, and knowing that that's true for me and for all the world. So contrition and faith are the two parts of repentance, to know that we're sinners and to know that we have a Savior. Just to hear it from our fathers, this is Augsburg 12. It says, now strictly speaking, repentance consists of two parts. One part is contrition, that is, terrors striking the conscience through the knowledge of sin. The other part is faith, which is born of the gospel or the absolution, and believes that for Christ's sake, sins are forgiven. It comforts the conscience and delivers it from terror. Then, good works are bound to follow, which are the fruit of repentance. So that these two first two freedoms, the contrition, the knowledge of sin, that the Son had when he came to himself in the pigsty, and then faith, which the Son has in the arms of his Father, and the joy of his embrace, those are the first two freedoms that the Lord wants to give to us. It's beautiful. And not only is repentance freedom, a double freedom, a freedom from belly slavery and a freedom from despair, it's also enlightenment. I think this is how Luther wants to teach us what it means to be enlightened in the small catechism. The Holy Spirit enlightens us with his gifts. So that our eyes, left to themselves, our minds, our awareness, are completely closed and blind to the two most important truths that everyone ought and must know, that I'm a sinner and that Christ is the Savior of sinners. But the Holy Spirit, through the law, opens our eyes to see that we're sinners. And then the Holy Spirit, through the gospel, opens our eyes to see that Christ is the Savior of sinners. And when we see those two truths, when we confess and believe those two truths, we are enlightened by the Holy Spirit. And that, so repentance is enlightenment. So wonderful to know that repentance then is the Lord's work in us through the Spirit with the instrumentality of the Word.
0: Talk about Luther's insight that repentance for the Christian is really what he calls a whole life of repentance.
1: Yeah, that's his number one thesis in the 95 Theses. And some of those theses are good and some are not so good. But that first one is a nice one. He says, when our Lord Jesus Christ said repent, he willed that the entire lives of a Christian are lives of repentance. And he circles back around to that idea when he's talking about the meaning of baptism. What does baptism mean? It indicates that through daily repentance and contrition, the old man, that my sinful flesh, is drowned and dies with all its lusts and desires, and that through the gospel, the new man daily comes to life. so that we have these two parts of us that are battling it out, the flesh and the spirit. And the flesh is put to death through contrition, and the spirit is made alive through the promise of the gospel and the gifts of faith. And so this is our, with baptism, this is our daily life. Like, we don't say, you know, if someone asks me, Todd, hey, are you married? I don't think back to June 5th, 1999, when Carrie and I got married, and say, oh, I was married. That, and then Carrie punches me in the arm. I say, no, I am married. That thing that happened back then put me into a state of being, a daily reality for me. The same is true for our baptism. So our drowning in baptism and our coming forth to walk in newness of life defines the Christian life of repentance, daily bearing the cross and trusting the gospel, so that we don't say, well, I was baptized way back then, but I am baptized. It's what it means to be a Christian, is I'm handed over to repentance. I'm handed over to the Holy Spirit, who gives me his commands in the law and gives me his promises in the gospel. That's my defining reality. That's who I am. That's my calling and vocation. I'm not a slave of God, but I'm God's son. And we get to rejoice in these texts, like in Galatians, where Paul will say, you are no longer a slave, but a son. Galatians 4:7, or in 1 John, where he says, behold what manner of love the Father has given unto us, that we should be called children of God. And so we are. So that our daily reality of God's children is hearing the wisdom of his law and hearing the comfort and the consolation and encouragement and peace of his promises in the gospel.
0: That death and resurrection language is reflected at the end of the parable in the father's words to the elder son, isn't
1: yeah,
0: it?
1: That's right. That's right. My son was lost and is found. He was dead and is alive again. If you're living, I mean, this is God's evaluation. If you're living in your sins, you're dead. But if you are in his embrace, you are alive. And this is, in some ways, this is why conversion is resurrection. Paul talks about it like this. You were dead in your trespasses and sins. God has made alive, like Lazarus, who's there rotting away in the grave, and Jesus says, come out. So that our condition, if you want to think of it in this way, that our baptism is our being resurrected with Christ. Our repentance is a resurrection. It is living the newness of life, the eternal life that the Lord has accomplished for us. So that John 3:16, this beautiful passage, talks about all those who believe in him will not perish, but have eternal life. So that we who are embraced in the mercy of God are already living his eternal life.
0: The parable does not stop there. What would we be left with? I mean, it is complete at this point, even without having the return of the elder son into the picture, which Jesus obviously intends to cap off this parable. But what would we be missing if this is where the parable simply stopped?
1: Yeah, this is the thing that we're set up for our next conversation, because this is where the first two parables stop. The parable of the lost sheep stops with the shepherd rejoicing with the return of the sheep. And Jesus caps it off with the note about the joy of the angels. And then the second parable stops with a widow rejoicing that she found her silver coin. And it stops with the heavenly joy that's shared over one sinner who repents. And so we expect the parable to stop here, to stop with the party, to stop with the joy, and the Lord to say that there's more joy in the kingdom of God over one sinner who repents, and let it stand there. But it keeps going, and it's almost like when you think a sermon is over and then the pastor keeps going, or a movie's over and then it keeps going, or a book seems like it comes to an end and it keeps going. You're like, oh, hold on, wait a minute, I didn't know that anything was around this corner. And Jesus is letting us into a secret room there at the end of the parable. And I think this is a compelling point for us, because we want to see that Jesus is after the older son. I mean, that's the Pharisees and the scribes and all those who are grumbling at his mercy. He's after them as well. Really, he's after them. He doesn't just want to expose their pride and their ignorance and their animosity toward his love. He really wants them to join in the joy of the finding Father, of the resurrecting word of the gospel. And so he's speaking this parable to them and also to us, because we've all got a little Pharisee living in our own hearts as well.
0: Is a disservice done by the typical title of this parable, The Prodigal Son, in two senses. One, it really isn't about the prodigal nature of the son, but about the forgiving nature of the father, and that title leaves out the other son.
1: You know, I thought a lot about this, Todd, because I thought of retitling the parable, and I think it should be retitled, even for the subtitle of the book and in talking about it. I would like to title it The Parable of the Giving and Waiting and Embracing and Cooking and Finding and Inviting Father. I mean, that's really what it's about. It's about the kingdom of God, which is this expression of God's compassion and boundless mercy and his love, which we can't even measure the height and depth and width and breadth of. I mean, this is what it's about. But I think you're right that we have to imagine also the older son, because this, even though, you know, the slavery of the belly is tricky. We see it in our own culture. We see it in our own lives. We got to fight that slavery. And the slavery of despair is tricky. It costs the blood of Christ to set us free from that. But this slavery of pride might be the trickiest of all. It might be the hardest heart to reach, those who are convinced of their own goodness, because then the law doesn't touch them and the gospel means nothing. And so in the parable, Jesus is building up some pretty extreme momentum so he can try to crush these hard hearts with the hammer of the law in the hope of restoring them with the kindness of the gospel.
0: Pastor Brian Wolf Miller is pastor of St. Paul and Jesus Deaf Lutheran Churches in Austin, Texas. He posts theology on the YouTube channel Wolf Miller One, and he's author of The Issues, Etc., Book of the Month for January. Finally Free, Three Lessons in the Parable of the Prodigal Son. Brian, thanks.
1: Thank you, Todd.
0: 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And we'll have Pastor Will Whedon lead us in a teaching on the threefold office of Christ, prophet, priest, and king. I'm Todd Wilkin. Go to church on Sunday. 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
7: This is what's missed a lot in the discussion about feminism. Most of these women were former mainline Protestants, and almost all of them, after they had kind of a conversion where they left mainline Protestantism, they ended up becoming Unitarians.
8: The part of the Christian gospel that is most offensive to people is the part that points out our sin and our need for Christ. However, when you talk about doing things like feeding the poor and other social justice type things, those are not offensive. Those can be very, very popular when they're not tethered to a gospel message.
9: When we're using extra biblical stories, what's being conjured up is feeling and sentiment that this illustration is supposed to engender. And what goes by the wayside is Christ and Him crucified.
5: The Lord intends for the slavery of despair not to end in despair, but to end in the merciful arms of the Father.
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4: If it were a film or a play, we would be in intermission right before the third act. The third act of The Prodigal Son is not just an afterthought or a footnote. It may be the entire point of the entire parable, given the fact that Jesus is telling this parable to people who are refusing to go in and celebrate God's great mercy, the scribes and the Pharisees. Greetings and welcome to Issues Etc., coming to you live from the studios of Lutheran Public Radio in Collinsville, Illinois. I'm Todd Wilkin. Thanks for tuning us in. Pastor Brian Wolfmiller joins us to conclude our series on the prodigal son. Then we'll talk about the rise of anti-Semitism with Dr. David Azarad of Hillsdale College. Pastor Brian Wolfmiller is pastor of St. Paul and Jesus Deaf Lutheran Churches in Austin, Texas. He posts theology on the YouTube channel Wolfmiller One, and he's author of the Issues Etc. Book of the Month for January, Finally Free, Three Lessons in the Parable of the Prodigal Son. Brian, welcome back.
5: Thank you, Todd.
4: Set the stage for us. Where are we at in this parable?
5: Yeah, we're two-thirds through, and most people think we're all the way through. It's the third scene, the father's dealing with the older son, that is in a lot of ways the whole point of the parable, especially when we remember the context that Jesus is addressing this parable, the series of three parables, to the Pharisees and scribes who are grumbling that he's eating with tax collectors and sinners. And that same grumbling is going to be reflected by the older son out in the field. And so we got to go out there and see what the father's going to do about this grumbling son. That's what the Lord is going to do with the Pharisees. So the younger son has asked for his inheritance. I wish you were dead. Give me the stuff. I'd rather have the money than you. And the father gives him his inheritance. He hands him this wealth, and he goes off and he flaunts it with this wasteful living, and he comes to himself. So we discuss that as the first slavery of hedonism, the slavery to the belly, doing whatever you want, thinking you're free when really you're enslaved your own lust. And then comes the first freedom, which is the realization that there's a moral reality, the sense of a right and wrong in the world. But then comes the second scene, which is the second slavery, and it's despair. It's a theological thing. This younger son says, I'm not worthy that he be called your son. Make me as one of your hired servants. I'm going to be a servant of the father, not his son. So he trudges his way back to the father's estate. Here comes the father running down the street, down the path, scooping him up in his arms, welcoming him, giving him everything. He even tries this despairing confession, I'm not worthy to be called your son. Make me as one of your hired servants. And he won't have it. And he puts the ring on his finger and the shoes on his feet, and he kills the fatted calf, and he says, my son, who was dead, is alive again. He was lost, and he's found, and he's making merry with his friends. And this is where the first two parables of the lost sheep and the lost coin finish, the house party, the great joy of the finder of that which is lost. But then this parable goes on, and the scene shifts. If you were filming it, you would pan away, maybe you'd swivel the camera to the window, and you'd see the outline of the older son, arms crossed, indignant. I can't tell in the movie if you would have him looking at the house with disgust or looking away from the house in disgust. Either way, he's disgusted. And so the father leaves the feast, he leaves the party, and he goes out to talk to this older boy of his. And that's where we are today in the third scene, which is the third slavery. If the first slavery is belly slavery, lust, hedonism, doing what you want, the second slavery is despair. Here, the third slavery is pride. And the father goes out to talk to this proud son of his.
4: The fact that the father even goes out, what should that tell us?
5: Well, it's amazing. Over and over, the father is surprising us and doing things that you would never expect. He's running, for example. You did not would expect that. He gives the inheritance to the son who asked for it. That's almost insane. I mean, his friends in the village have to say, are you crazy? He said what, and you did what? I mean, this father is always doing almost the exact opposite of what you would expect the father to do. And here, that's included by the fact that he goes out to talk to the son. If it was me, I'd say, let him pout. You know, he doesn't need to be part of the party. He'll stand in the cold, fine with me. You don't want to be part of this thing? You're not part of it. But the father doesn't do that. He goes to him. And that's the beginning of this merciful action of the father toward the older son. And we have to see in this, in the father going to the older son, we have to see the point of the parable. I mean, this parable is Jesus bringing the kingdom of God right to the front door of these scribes and Pharisees. He is also going for them. Jesus is not content with just having the sinners and tax collectors eat with him at the table. He wants to have the scribes and Pharisees also eating with him at the table, but they're far away. They're far away from the kingdom. as Jesus will say in another place, those will come from the east and west, and they'll be ahead of you. So that their pride is keeping them from the Father's joy. Their pride and their own self-assurance and their own goodness and efforts and their own good works is isolating them from the kindness of God.
4: I want to point out a detail that comes very early in the parable that may bear upon, and I really have yet to see anyone, I don't think even Ken Bailey comments on this in his treatment of the parable of the prodigal son. It says that the father divided the inheritance between them, not just the younger son getting what was coming to him, which would have been one third. The elder son always gets two thirds of everything since he's a firstborn. And I wonder if we're kind of missing a point here that this elder son got his inheritance when the younger son did too, and he got twice as much.
5: Yeah, it's a fine point because this elder son is much more interested in this comparison between the two of them than he is with the generosity of the father. And so the father, I mean, when he makes his case here, and he's gonna be clamoring about the injustice of the father. You never gave me anything. And the father has this astonished reaction. I think probably this is great, Todd, pointing back to this point that you're making. The father says, look, everything is yours. What are you talking about? I never gave you anything. It's not only did I not give you nothing, I always gave you everything. It's your stuff. This is all yours. And the son doesn't think that. He can't see it. It's because he thinks that he's the father's servant. And he's still trying to earn stuff from the father when he already has it all. It's an astonishing thing because the older boy's imagination is so captivated by earning and deserving that it's now been captured by, again, disgust with the father and his mercy, but just disgust with the father altogether and resentment, so that he can't receive anything by grace. They're unwilling, this is how the scriptures will talk about, unwilling to receive anything as a gift, so that he doesn't want gifts, he doesn't see, and he can't even see, he can't even recognize the things that the father has already given to him. So he thinks of himself as impoverished and neglected and overworked and unjustly treated. It's this astonishing miss. Like you, if you're watching these two talk to each other, I suppose you would see it in the interaction. Every time the father interacts with his sons, you got to say they're on different planes. They're almost talking past each other because right, even when the son asks the father for his inheritance, like, man, that's something. Like, that boy is really angry at the father, and the father is really kind to the son. Like, it doesn't seem like it matches up. And then that's also true when the younger boy comes back, and he says, make me a servant. And he says, you're my son. It's like they're working on two different wavelengths there. But especially now when the father goes out to the older son, and he gives this litany of complaints about his hard work and the father's unjust treatment, and the father is like, what are you talking about? Everything that's mine is yours. You are my son. What is this business of being my servant? What is all this talk of earning and deserving? What is all this measurement and comparison? Because that's the other thing that pride does. I mean, pride is going to, not only is he going to think of himself as the righteous, holy servant, he's going to constantly be diminishing his brother. So he even heaps onto his brother sins that we don't even hear about. I mean, we hear about him wasting his money. But then the older brother has an accounting of how he wasted it with prostitutes and unrighteous living and all this stuff, which we don't know if it's happened or not. But this is the very nature of pride, is he's making a case against his younger brother and for himself, because he's got to argue that he's the one who deserves these things. And the father's, he's almost flabbergasted, deserves what? It's yours. Why are you trying to earn the thing that I've already given to you?
4: So let's talk about this slavery of pride a little more.
5: Yeah, I have a list of things that I was just kind of meditating on pride, because it's a hard nut to crack. All of us are proud, and it is the deadliest of the deadly sins. It's the source of the fall. The devil himself was proud, and that's why everything went wrong. And he's always trying to implant that pride in us. And so this pride is a hard nut to crack. The hammer of God's law is to really crush it. But thinking about it, I have just a few little points about it. Pride is delicate. It's very defensive. It's easily offended. It's judgmental. It's angry. Pride is self-centered. In fact, this is one of the dangers of pride. We want to be the hero of our own story. And to maintain that position as hero of our own story, we have to fend off all the other things or people who would threaten that status, who want to be the hero. I think I gotta think about this a little bit more, and maybe we can reflect on this another time too, but I think that one of the great difficulties of Christianity is that we cannot be the hero of the story. We are not the Savior. Jesus is the hero of the story, and he's the Savior, and we are the saved. It's part of the humility that's required of repentance and faith that we have to step aside from the pedestal and let Christ stand there and be the Lord and be the Savior, and we can be his saved and his cared for. But it's tough. We got to be the sheep and the lost coin and the humble brother. So we got to knock ourselves off the hero thing. Pride is selfish and it's discontent. Pride loathes itself. And this is an interesting characteristic. Pride hates the work that it does, that it is insistent on doing, so that it can make the case for its own goodness. So in this parable, the older son didn't like working in the field. He never liked working in the field. He's only working in the field because he was supposed to, or because it was the way he was going to get his father's approval, or perhaps he would get something for himself out of it. Maybe he's going to inherit the farm eventually and run it like a tyrant. In other words, pride is always interested in the result, never in the process. It's always looking to the payoff. And in this way, pride is also transactional. And it's not only is pride transactional, but pride always thinks that it's getting the short end of the stick, that it's losing at every transaction. Because after all, I've done more, I deserve more. So pride is jealous, pride is joyless, pride is ugly. And the scribes and the Pharisees were proud. And their pride has them locked out of the feast. Their pride has them isolated from the grace of God. Their pride has them lifted up so that there's no one around them. And this is the third slavery that we're talking about, the slavery of pride.
4: So let's go back to something you said just a moment ago, and that is pride says at the very bottom of it, when it comes to God, I'm a good person.
5: That's right. And pride would say, and God, of course, you recognize that I'm a good person, and how lucky you are to have me as one of your good people. So that this is, pride lifts itself up, and it really makes us into our own God. Luther calls the God who is content with our good works an apple God. I don't know what he means by that, in fact. So if anybody listening, or Todd, if you have an idea, this is in his exposition of the first commandment in the Large Catechism. If we think that God is happy with us because our good works, we make God into an apple God. And I think what that means is that if we have a works righteous idea, then the thing that must be true for God to be pleased with our good works is that we must be God and that he must need us. So it's such a fantastic act of reversal. The idea that I can save myself through my good works is that it puts ourselves in the place of God, and it puts God in need of something from us, so that we have to feed God. We have to satisfy God. We have to make up for a lack in God. This is all idolatrous and blasphemous talk, but it's the result of pride, and it's connected to that idea of being saved by our good works and our own efforts.
4: Pastor Brian Wolf Miller is our guest. We're concluding our three-part series with him on the parable of the prodigal son. We'll talk about Jesus' compassion for the scribes and Pharisees next.

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1: Because it is the heartbeat of Concordia Theological Seminary. It is where we go to hear the voice of Jesus and frequently be fed with the body and blood of Christ. We sometimes call it our Jerusalem. Cramer Chapel points to the classroom, which we sometimes call Athens. It is there that we do theology, biblical studies, systematic theology, practical theology, history. 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It's one of the things that gives us great joy. Joy in worshiping, joy in studying theology. Concordia Theological Seminary is all about the joy of being in Jesus.
0: Concordia Theological Seminary, Fort Wayne, Indiana, ctsfw.edu. Welcome back to Issues Etc. I'm Todd Wilkin. We're concluding our series on the prodigal son with Pastor Brian Wolfmiller, author of the Issues Etc. Book of the Month, Finally Free, Three Lessons in the Parable of the Prodigal Son. You mentioned before the previous two parables, they culminate with this parable that has this additional part that highlights Jesus' compassion for the scribes and Pharisees.
2: So this drives me crazy, but you hear it all the time. Different forms of the idea that Jesus doesn't care about the religious rulers. He cares about sinners and tax collectors and outsiders and misfits, and he's there for the prostitutes and for the people who are down and out. But these religious rulers, he doesn't give a whit about them. He blasts away at them. He throws them out. That's when you see his anger. Now, true enough, you see Jesus' anger much more towards the scribes and Pharisees than you do towards those sinners. But the reason that Jesus is angry is because he loves them. He desires their salvation. Here, imagine Jesus sitting at the table, and here's a Pharisee sitting over there mocking Jesus, deriding him for eating with a tax collector. And here's a tax collector sitting right there at Jesus, dipping the bread in the olive oil and sharing it with him. Here, so Jesus loves that mocking, deriding Pharisee, just as he loves that humble, repenting tax collector. He loves them both. He loves us all. And he died for them both. So there's a way that, and I don't exactly know what it is. It might be preachers trying to highlight the gospel or highlighting the love of God, but it ends up turning into a mockery of people who love theology, and it drives me nuts. But it misses the fundamental point that Jesus is also after the Pharisees. His blood is shed for them. His death covers, atones for all of their sins. And he even preaches to them. So this parable is Jesus hitting those scribes and Pharisees who are deriding him for eating with sinners. It's hitting them right between the eyes. I see you. I see what you're doing. And let me show you what it looks like from my perspective. And he gives this parable, which is the kingdom of God, so that they can see not only how Jesus looks upon the tax collector and the sinner as those who are lost. I mean, sin is a true loss. If a guy hands himself over to greed or lust or debauchery, they're dead, they're lost. But repentance brings them back and restores them. And there's joy in that. That's how Jesus sees it. They only see that which is lost and really have no hope for conversion. They have no sense of people being able to change and to be restored. They doubt the power of God to change hearts and so forth and so on. But Jesus, he's trying to give them his eyes to see how it is that he can love and welcome these tax collectors and sinners. But he also wants them to see how they're seen. How when the father goes out to talk to the older son, that he's pleading with these scribes and Pharisees, the feast is also for you. The kingdom is also for you. My grace and my mercy are also for you. If you're going to try to earn it

0: and deserve it by your works, you're never going to get it, and you're never going to be content. You're going to miss out on the kingdom because the kingdom is a kingdom of grace. You're going to miss out on salvation because salvation is by grace through faith, not by works, lest anyone could boast. And you're going to miss out on all the joy that I have for you in the gospel and in my ministry and my life. I'm going to mean nothing to you. The fatted calf will not be tasted by those whose pride refuses to let them come into the feast. But Jesus is there saying, I want you to taste and see that I am good. And so come into the feast.
1: So the freedom that is associated and that is being here offered to this elder son, absolutely a free freedom, that is, he doesn't have to earn it in any way. How would you describe that?
0: Well, it's twofold, but chiefly it's this. It's recognizing that God's mercy is also for other people. And this is in some ways really important for breaking down the pride of the Pharisees, because it's the realization that his kingdom comes by grace and by faith and not by works and not by efforts and not by merit. It's part of what it takes for them to experience the second freedom, which is faith. They in some ways have to go through the whole process of the younger son. They've got to repent and they've got to believe in the Father's goodness, so that there is a sense of the freedom of recognizing that the kingdom is by grace, and that chiefly comes in this recognition that God's mercy is for others. And this is the angelic joy, because, well, the angels rejoice in the incarnation of Jesus, and that incarnation is not for them. The angels rejoice in the shed blood of Jesus, even though that blood is not shed for them. The angels rejoice in the cross and the suffering and the kingdom that Jesus brings about through his ministry, even though the kingdom is not for them. The angels are either confirmed in bliss or confirmed in condemnation. Jesus, Hebrews tells us, Jesus did not become an angel to save the angels. He became a man to save men. So that all of the gracious work that Jesus does is not for the angels. And yet they rejoice in it. So we often talk about how our joy in the gospel comes from the preaching of Christ for you. And that's important, and it's profound. And those words for you require all hearts to believe. This is the second freedom, the freedom of faith. But the third freedom is the joyful recognition that Christ is not only for me, but that he's also for you. He's also for them. His mercy is expansive and extends beyond my own personal salvation to the salvation of all sinners. And especially the joy that comes in recognizing that the mercy of God is also for the people that I might consider to be my enemies. I mean, that's the invitation that Jesus is giving to the Pharisees. I mean, they despised these tax collectors. They hated these sinners. They didn't want anything to do with them. And Jesus is inviting them into the recognition that his mercy and his kindness is also for them. And there's a profound joy there, because I can be pretty happy that the Lord looked upon me, a poor, miserable sinner, and out of his pure grace and mercy decided to deliver and rescue me through the efforts of his incarnation and cross. But how much more is that joy expanded when I realize that Jesus also did that for you, Todd, and did that for all those who are listening to us, and all those who are near and far, and so that the Lord is expanding our joy through this universal grace that is expressed by the love of God for all people and demonstrated by Christ dying for the sins of all the world.
1: You're linked to Issues, Etc. I'm Todd Wilkin. It's the conclusion of our three-part series with Pastor Brian Wolfmiller on the parable of the prodigal son. He's pastor of St. Paul and Jesus Deaf Lutheran Churches in Austin, Texas. He posts theology on the YouTube channel Wolfmiller One, and he's author of the Issues, Etc., Book of the Month for January. Finally Free, three lessons in the parable of the prodigal son. 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For information on studying for the vocations of pastor or deaconess, visit ctsfw.edu. or call 1-800-481-2155, Concordia Theological Seminary, Fort Wayne, Indiana. We will return to what Pastor Wolfmiller calls the courtroom of the conscience next.

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1: 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Welcome back. I'm Todd Wilkin. This is Issues Etc. We're talking about the parable of the prodigal son in our series with Pastor Brian Wolfmiller. Professor Wolfmiller, you wanted to return us to what you call the courtroom of the conscience.
5: Yeah, remember, the conscience is, I think, the best picture for the conscience is the court. And it can get twisted and shifted in a lot of different ways. And we've kind of spent some time, you and I even here on the radio, digging deep into the contours of the conscience. I think the best picture for the conscience is the picture of the courtroom. And we're standing there, at least we ought to be standing there before the judge, and the Ten Commandments are condemning us because we're sinners. And the devil is there doing his accusing work, his satanic work. He's the one who's prosecuting us in this court. But we have an advocate, Jesus Christ, the righteous one, who not only is defending us, but he presents himself and his suffering and his death and his resurrection as the evidence for our righteousness. And that's admitted in court, and the Father is declaring us now to be acquitted and innocent because of the work that Christ has done on the cross. And that's how to have a clean conscience. That's how we stand before the Lord with a clean conscience. It's the blood of Jesus that stops the condemning voice of the conscience and brings this comforting voice of the forgiveness of sins. But a conscience that's captivated by pride is they've taken over all those different roles. So I'm now not the accused, but I'm also the lawmaker and the lawgiver and the law executor. And I'm now going to drag other people into the courtroom of my conscience so that I can condemn them and try to find some comfort and peace in that work of condemning other people so that I don't have to be condemned myself.
1: You take us here as we prepare to kind of wrap up the parable back to one of the petitions of the Lord's Prayer.
5: Yeah. Okay, the, forgive us our trespasses as we forgive those who trespass against us, which is explained by Jesus so beautifully in that parable of the king who's owed so much. I mean, this debtor comes into him and he owes him 10,000 talents. That's a ridiculous amount of money. I mean, it's like, it's 10,000 years of work. It's unreasonable. I don't know how you get in a debt like that unless you go to war with someone. I mean, it's a ridiculous amount of money. And he goes, the king says, all right, pay me what you owe me. And the guy pleads with the king, not for relief from the debt, but for more time. Give me more time and I'll pay you everything. And the king, instead of doing that, this king is going to remind us of the father, the parable of the prodigal son. Instead of giving him more time, all right, you've got 6 months. I want to see some payments. He says, I forgive you. He set him free. He forgave the debt. We have to remember that the debt went somewhere. Someone had to pay for it. And it was a king. He just endured this loss. It's an incredibly significant loss. He endures it himself, which is what Jesus does. He is the one who's suffering on the cross for the forgiveness of sin. He pays the price for us, not gold or silver, but his holy precious blood and his innocent suffering and death. But then the guy goes back out from the presence of the king, and he finds someone who owes him, I don't know, 200 days of work, 200 denarii, something like this. It's not a nothing amount, but it's not a, I mean, compared to what was forgiven. And he starts wringing the guy by the neck and says, pay me what you owe. And the guy pleads with him in the same exact words that he just used with the king. Give me more time, I'll pay you everything. And he says, nope. And he has no pity, and he has no mercy, and he throws him in prison. Pay me the last penny. That's amazing. And the king sees this, and he says, what is going on? Are you that forgetful that I just forgave you everything? Now, here, I want to suggest a retelling of the parable to make it make sense. Here's what makes the man's actions make sense. Imagine that this guy who owes the king 10,000 talents goes in before the king and says, hey, give me some more time. And imagine the king says, okay, you've got more time. I'll give you a year. I'll give you 18 months, and I expect 10,000 talents. Get after it. And now he leaves the king's presence, and he finds the guy who owes him 200 denarii, and he wrings his neck and says, pay me every penny. And he's going to do that with everybody who owes him everything, anything at all. Give me what you owe, give me what you owe, because he's collecting it all so that he can pay back the king. In other words, that is what makes this guy's actions make sense. He's acting not like he's forgiven. He's acting like he still owes the king something. And that is the scandal, because if we go around not forgiving people, we're acting like we owe something to God. We're acting like God hasn't forgiven our sins in Christ. We're acting like salvation is not by the mercy of God and the love and grace of God, but rather by our own efforts, that we have to lean into it to make it happen ourselves. And the king is scandalized by that, because we're not living in the freedom that comes from the forgiveness of sins. And this is the problem with the older son. His pride forces him into this sort of measurement, debt, reward, works to get what you want way of dealing with the Father. And God the Father refuses to be dealt with that way. He will be known by being merciful and no other way. He will be the giver of good gifts, or there'll be no gifts at all. He refuses to be like the Psalm. This is one of my favorite Psalms, Psalm 50. He says, the cattle on 1,000 hills belong to me. If I were hungry, I wouldn't tell you. He will not be satisfied from the gifts that we give. He will be glorified in the gifts that he gives to us. And if we try to change the way that the Lord deals with us by, like the older son, all these years I obeyed you perfectly, then it's nothing at all.
1: Why does Jesus leave us out in the field? Why doesn't he conclude the parable one way or the other?
5: Yeah, it's this, he's dumping this parable right onto the laps of the Pharisees. And he's saying, all right, guys, here's the case. I've shown you your slavery, that you're trapped and locked in your pride. And I've shown you the way out, repentance and faith and joining into the joy of the Lord's work of salvation. The food is right here. The table is right here. Just come and sit down at it. And now he just hands it over. What are you going to do? And he doesn't tell them what to do. He doesn't coerce them what to do. We know it's obvious what he wants them to do. The father there says it was right for us to make merry, for us to make merry. Not just for me and the servants, it was right that we should make merry and be glad. For your brother was dead and is alive again. He was lost and is found. This is what's right and this is what's good. So come and rejoice in this. And then he leaves it. And the question is, what will the Pharisees do? We had a spoiler alert the first time we talked about this, but I think I've done this a number of times where I'm talking about the parable of the prodigal son in groups, and I'll say, what do you think? Who thinks that he went into the feast? And who thinks that he stayed outside? And normally it's a one-third, two-thirds split. One-third of the people think that he joined the feast. Those are the optimists. And then two-thirds of the people think that he stayed out in the fields. Those are the pessimists, or the pessimists always say they're the realists. But actually what happens is the third option, which it's hard to even imagine, is that this older brother calls together his friends to bring rocks to stone the father. I mean, that's how the gospel actually goes. The Pharisees so hate the mercy of God and despise the grace of God and are offended by the forgiveness of sins, that they lift up their hands to crucify the Lord of glory and to kill the Son of God, to murder their Savior. And so the parable ends, if Jesus would have fleshed it out for him, the parable ends with the older son rejoicing with his friends over the corpse of his dead father. Boy, oh boy. And the father knows this is what's going to happen. I mean, that's the amazing thing. The father knows that he's not going to make it back to the party. The father knows that he's going to his death. Jesus knows when he leaves his heavenly throne that he's headed to the cross. He knows this, and still he does it. And he didn't have to. It should be the older son's destruction. We should be wiped out for our sins and our destruction of everything good and our corruption of everything holy, our rebellion against God's goodness. It should be us under the wrath of God, but it's Jesus in our place. This is his good pleasure to die in the place of sinners for the joy that was set before him. It's amazing.
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5: Hi, I'm Pastor Matthew Harrison, president of the Lutheran Church Missouri Synod. 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It's all about Jesus, our Savior. As St. John wrote, "The blood of Jesus Christ, God's Son, cleanses us from all our sin." 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

0: We are concluding our three-part series on the parable of the prodigal son. I'm Todd Wilkett. Pastor Brian Wolfmiller is our guest. 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Brian, let's conclude on something that you've discussed several times here, and that is that angel joy, these angels that rejoice in heaven at the repentance of sinners, and they rejoice in something they don't even get to participate in. But let's talk more about that joy, especially with respect to this parable.
1: Yeah. So here's the three slaveries, and we're all tempted to all three of them. The enslavement of our belly is met by the freedom of God's right and wrong. The slavery of our despair is met by the freedom of the forgiveness of sins and the grace of God in Christ. And the slavery of our pride is met by the humble joy that we have in the Lord's saving work for us and for all people. And I suppose that the parable finds us all in one place or another. I mean, I think it depends on the day. Maybe it depends on the hour. If I'm being bound up by my belly or bound up by my despair or bound up in my pride. But there the Father finds us in all these places. The Father comes and finds us. And he gives us the joy and the confidence of his love for us. So the Scripture is full of these promises. Galatians 3, you are all sons of God through faith in Jesus Christ. Galatians 4, you're no longer a slave, but a son. And if a son, then an heir of God through Christ. Galatians 5, stand fast in the liberty with which Christ has made us free. Don't be entangled again with the yoke of bondage. 1 John 3:1, behold what manner of love the Father has given to us, that we should be called the children of God. And such we are. We're adopted into the family of God, who doesn't want slaves. I mean, here's this older boy, all these years I've served you. And he says to him, son, it's what God says to us, son, daughter, child, you are mine and I'm yours. And my holy family is your family. And my kingdom is your inheritance. And my name is your name. And my table set before you, overflowing abundance of mercy and kindness, is yours. Here's the seat at the table. It's for you and for all sinners. And we rejoice in that. And that joy that starts now in this life, Todd, will expand and grow until it reaches its fullness in the unending joy of life eternal. And we'll be there singing the Lord's praises and rejoicing with the angels in that holy, holy, holy, that the Lord has done all these great things for us.
0: So to reflect a little on the Father in this parable, and as you said, at every turn he is surprising us with not behaving as we would think he should, and especially as the culture of his day would have required him to behave. What does it tell us about God and our expectations of how he should behave?
1: Yeah, he's always surprising us with the gospel. I mean, it's an amazing thing. The Lord's grace and mercy is never expected. I mean, how could sinners expect it? Even the Son, walking there in despair, who knows the Father, can't expect it. Make me as one of your hired servants. But the Lord is gracious. It's what he says to Moses. I'm going to be gracious to who I will be gracious. I'm going to be compassionate to whoever I want to be compassionate to. In other words, I'm God, so you can't stop me. You can't stop me from being good. You can't stop me from sending my son. You can't stop me from dying on the cross. In fact, Peter tried last week in his confession, and he says, get behind me, Satan. You're not thinking about godly things, but things of men. You can't prevent me from bleeding and breathing my last and enduring all of this suffering and shame. You can't undo my love for you. You can't escape my compassion. It's always pursuing us and chasing us down in grabbing us up and dusting us off and inviting us into the joy of God. This is the house the church is God's house, and it's filled with this joy of repentance, the joy that, the Lord calls and forgives sinners and gives us this undeserved gift of life eternal. And it's who God is. It's who the Father is. And the Father here that Jesus is giving in the parable is a picture of our Heavenly Father and of Jesus and the Holy Spirit, the mercy of the most blessed Holy Trinity, which for sinners is undeserved. It's incomprehensible. The depth is cannot be plumbed. And it is the foundation of our joy that knows no end.
0: We know for at least strong implication that at least two of these scribes and Pharisees, Pharisees in particular, actually did enter the joy of the Father's welcome. Nicodemus and Joseph of Arimathea. Nicodemus, we know, is a Pharisee, and Arimathea, likely in the same class or classification. It's possible. If it weren't possible, Jesus would not offer it, I don't think. But the fact that there are Pharisees in real time who hear this and believe in Jesus.
1: Yeah, those two you hear, you've mentioned, are great. And then there's more and more. I mean, Paul's a Pharisee, and he presents himself as the example of God's faithfulness to the Jews. So it's in Romans chapter 9 when he says, well, what's the advantage of being Jewish? How are we supposed to think of these things? And he says, well, consider me. The Lord called me. And the book of Acts will talk about this, how many from the Pharisees were becoming disciples of Jesus. So we see that and we rejoice in it, that this preaching, it does work its effect. And there are those who will lay down their pride and humble themselves and rejoice at being lifted up by Jesus and sitting at his table with sinners and tax collectors and all those who are called into his kingdom. So those two examples are prime for us, because you're 100% right. The Lord's word is always working. And who knows? We don't have any indication that the scribes and Pharisees who were here, one was either Nicodemus or Joseph of Arimathea. It seemed like Nicodemus was maybe the early disciple because of that conversation with Jesus in John 3. It's an early indication that he's starting to catch on. It seems like Joseph comes along later, especially in Passion Week, and he's arguing there in the Sanhedrin for the release of Jesus. But either way, so we don't know if one of those were the grumbling scribes and Pharisees. But either way, we trust that the Lord's word always does the work for which it's sent. It never returns void. And while the Pharisees as a body reject Jesus and the salvation that he brings, there are those who are plucked out of the fire and rescued.
0: Pastor Brian Wolfmiller is pastor of St. Paul and Jesus Deaf Lutheran Churches in Austin, Texas. He posts theology on the YouTube channel Wolfmiller One. He's author of The Issues, Etc., a book of the month for January, finally free, Three Lessons in the Parable of the Prodigal Son. 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Brian, thanks.
1: 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So that's really cool. So thank you for having me. 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
0: In hour two of Issues, Etc., we'll discuss the rise of anti-Semitism, or the Jewish question, as Dr. David Azarad of Hillsdale College calls it. 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

0: Of all the documents in the 16th century Lutheran confessions, the one that I think proves most practical, they are all practical. Sound theology is eminently practical. So the Augsburg Confession, the Apology, and all the other documents that we find in the 16th century Lutheran confessions are eminently practical. But the most must be at least a pair of Luther's catechisms, because he wrote them to essentially be Christian handbooks for teaching, for life, for doctrine, all of those things. And they were to be, in a lot of ways, the church's handbook. That's how he intended it. The small catechism, the church in your home, so to speak. The large catechism, the congregation. And this is why those catechisms emerge from the pen of Luther as these eminently practical documents that remain completely practical today, as practical as they were when Luther first wrote them. But why did he write them? Was this just an academic exercise, a theoretical treatise, or was there a practical reason for writing these things? We're going to begin a series of weekly conversations with Pastor Paul McCain of Concordia Publishing House about Luther's large catechism, going through it step by step, beginning today with a little introduction to why Luther felt compelled to write his catechisms. Welcome back to Issues Etc. We're coming to you from the studios of Lutheran Public Radio in Collinsville, Illinois. I'm Todd Wilkin. Thanks for tuning us in. Pastor Paul McCain is a regular guest. He's publisher and executive director of editorial for Concordia Publishing House based in St. Louis. He is also general editor of Concordia, the Lutheran Confessions. Paul, welcome back.
1: Hi, Todd. It's so good to be with you and talk about the catechisms.
0: We need background on all the documents of the Lutheran Confessions because that gives us the context for properly understanding them in their time and today. But this is one where it is especially important to understand this document that can be read, and it makes perfect sense outside its context, but its context really explains the need that Luther and the other reformers saw, even in their day, for such things. With the large catechism, what lit the fire under the reformer to write this thing?
1: Well, I tell you what, your choice of words is just pretty spot on. There was a fire lit under Luther to put in writing, finally, a catechism. Others had, in fact, Luther himself had asked other people to do this, but what really triggered Luther's passion here was when he was sent out by his prince, by his elector, to visit congregations throughout the territory of Saxony, and he did it with Philip Melanchthon and a few other people, and he saw firsthand how horrible things were, even outside of Wittenberg. I mean, Luther got frustrated with the Christians in Wittenberg, but he had spent years preaching to them personally. In fact, you know, had spent several long sermon series preaching on the essential parts of the catechism, the Ten Commandments, the Creed. But tell you what, let me just let Luther speak for himself. After he got back from the visitation, here's what he wrote as part of the preface to the large catechism. "The deplorable, miserable condition which I discovered lately when I, too, was a visitor has forced and urged me to prepare this catechism or Christian doctrine in this small, plain, simple form. Mercy, good God, what manifold misery I beheld. The common people have no knowledge whatsoever of Christian doctrine, and alas, many pastors are altogether incapable and incompetent to teach. Nevertheless, they all say they're Christians. Yet they can't recite either the Lord's Prayer or the Creed or the Ten Commandments. They live like dumb brutes and irrational pigs." So this was just, you can just, I mean, the passion oozes out of those words. I don't think Luther was a man known to excessive statement and overstatement, but this is one of the most poignant, powerful, blunt statements he makes of all his writings that are contained in the Book of Concord. Things were horrible out there.
0: What was the purpose of the Saxon visitation? Why was it instigated at this time of the Reformation?
1: Well, you know, I refreshed my memory on that a little bit, and I found online, people can just Google this, there was an excellent article, actually a presentation made by Professor John Pless, who I know has been a guest on this show many times, back in September 2010, and it's simply titled The Saxon Visitation, 1528, Insights for Contemporary Lutheran Church Life. And in this article, Professor Pless summarizes a good bit of scholarship about this. you have to remember, after the Reformation really took off after 1521, there were all kinds of weird teachings floating around the different areas of Germany. And if you recall, the enthusiasts, these guys who ran around claiming direct personal inspiration from the Holy Spirit, they were running around stirring people up in little villages and towns. And the elector himself finally stepped in and said, hey, enough is enough. I have got to get this under control. And he wrote to Luther, in fact, in June 1524 and said, may God hear our complaint, but there are too many enthusiasts, and these are causing us plenty of trouble up here. In my opinion, there would be no better way of quieting things down than for you, Luther, to take some time to travel from one town to another in this principality. Now listen to this. To see for yourself, as St. Paul did, what kind of preachers are serving the faithful in the towns. I believe among us here in Thuringia, you could hardly do a more Christian task. Whichever preachers proved unsuited, you could then remove with the help of the authorities. So that's what really triggered it, is this kind of the chaotic situation that was in place at this time in the mid-1520s throughout the area of Saxony.
0: So this was these really were the lay leaders of the Reformation, as you say, the princes and the other nobility there, who are trying to saying essentially to the reformer and to his colleagues, you know, you are the theologians, you are the pastors. Please go out and help us with these congregations.
1: Yeah, the elector was getting all these complaints, you know, from civil authorities. He had the craziest kind of teachings, people running around claiming, like I said, direct inspiration from the Holy Spirit, and unfortunately declaring none of you should obey the law, the earthly authorities, you know, blah, blah, blah. So there was sedition in the works. There was just all kinds of stuff percolating. And the elector had tried before to get on top of this in 1525, and he sent some people out throughout the area, but it proved futile. It just didn't work. And he tried again. He sent some other people out, and he tried again. So basically 2, 3, 4 times he had sent people out, but finally he realized we have got to have, you know, frankly, Martin Luther himself do this so he can probably bring some order out of chaos, and also that he would personally realize just how bad things were out there. I mean, Luther was living when he was in Wittenberg, he was kind of in a bubble. I mean, he and his reformers there at the wonderful university at the time were teaching and preaching in both churches in town, the Castle Church and St. Mary's Church. And like I said, Luther even complained about Christians in his own town. But boy, when he got out and saw just how horrible things were, I mean, chiefly it was the pastors out there who were just the former priests maybe who had converted to the Reformation, but they just didn't even have the most basic grasp of Christianity.
0: How did it get to that point? Was it just that the Reformation was kind of moving about in fits and starts? Was it that there were teachers actively misrepresenting what was happening in Wittenberg? How did it get to that point?
1: Well, there's kind of this idealistic view of what happened at the time of the Reformation. You know, Luther nailed the 95 Theses on the church door, and then everything just took off, and everything was sweetness and light. People were turning to the gospel, and things just fell into place. Nothing could be further from the truth. Luther's posting of the 95 Theses set in motion events that would lead to radical changes in the churches. And basically what you were dealing with is the consequences of medieval Roman Catholicism on the ground in these little villages, in these little parishes, where, you know, maybe 100, 200, 300 people would have a little tiny parish, a little tiny church, and they'd have a more or less trained priest. A lot of these guys could just barely rattle through the Latin words of the Mass, and they themselves may not even have understood it. The people would stand there like a bunch of cows just watching and hearing this stuff, and the preaching was very poor. It was mainly all moralism and legalism and pious thoughts, but the gospel itself was not being taught. The basics of the faith were not being well communicated. And even when they tried to do catechetical instruction, the Roman Church at this time added so much beyond simply Ten Commandments, Lord's Prayer, Creed. They added lists of, you know, the seven virtues, the seven vices, the visions of Mary. I mean, there's, you can read about it in the large catechism prefaces where Luther mentions these things. So Luther said, hey, we've just got to get the basics out there.
0: Okay, so he has two concerns in the preface to this. One is is a concern about the laity. The other is about the pastors. He's hard, very hard on both. But one of the adjectives he uses most often for the pastors is lazy. What was he talking about?
1: Yeah, this is when you turn to the Large Catechism. He actually wrote two different prefaces. One was longer and one was shorter. And the longer preface is where he really rails against the pastors and scolds them and saying, "Hey guys, you're now free from the tyranny of the Pope, but what do? You turn right around and content yourself with just doing the very bare minimum in your own personal study of God's Word, and then in turn that reflects how you're caring for God's people. Just do enough to get by, just rattle through a sermon, just lazy. I mean, we're all that way, aren't we? Luther over and over urges, don't ever think you should reach a point where you can say, I've outgrown the catechism, I can move on. And when I say catechism at this point, I'm speaking specifically in the same way Luther is. He's referring to the basic text, the actual Ten Commandments, the Lord's Prayer, and the Creed. And then when it came to the sacraments, as Luther calls them, baptism, absolution, and Lord's Supper, the instituting Bible verses for those sacraments. So very short, brief, that is the catechism in its absolute essence. Luther says, I repeat this, I try to do this every day as a little child. When it comes to the catechism, I want to remain a child of the catechism my whole life.
0: He also, and this is the insight that I've always treasured here from Luther's preface to the longer one, to the Large Catechism, his reasoning is, and I'll just read it to you and tell me what your thoughts are here as we go into this break. He says in, it's middle of paragraph 16, God himself is not ashamed to teach these things daily. He knows nothing better to teach. He always keeps teaching the same thing and does not take up anything new or different. All the saints know nothing better or different to learn and cannot finish learning this. Can we finish learning in 1 hour what God himself cannot finish teaching? What's Luther saying there?
1: I know. I love that section, isn't it? It just says God is always teaching these very things. So if God's always teaching these things, how dare we ever grow lazy about it or indifferent towards it or bored with it? This is this constant repetition. I scribbled in my margin that Latin phrase, which means the mother repetition is the mother of all learning. In other words, the more we repeat these things, the more we go over them and over them and over them, they take deep hold in our very souls.
0: Pastor Paul McCain is our guest. We're beginning a weekly series with him on this Friday afternoon, February the 27th, on Luther's Large Catechism. He's publisher and executive director of editorial for Concordia Publishing House, based in St. Louis. He's general editor of Concordia, the Lutheran Confessions. When we come back, the actual form of the catechisms, whether it's the small catechism or the large, we're dealing with the large, is the same. Why these parts, or as some might call them, these chief parts? We'll be right back.

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2: Thanks to the following congregations for standing with us by joining the Issues Etc. 300. St. John Lutheran, Springfield, Pennsylvania. Zion Lutheran, Detroit, Michigan. St. Paul's Lutheran, Long Beach, California. All Saints Lutheran, Charlotte, North Carolina. Redeemer Lutheran, Colorado Springs, Colorado. Shepherd of the Lake Lutheran, Garrison, Minnesota. Emmanuel Lutheran, Kansas City, Missouri. And Holy Cross Lutheran, St. Genevieve, Missouri. 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Welcome back to Issues Etc. We're beginning a weekly series on Luther's Large Catechism from the 16th century documents of the Lutheran Reformation. Pastor Paul McCain of Concordia Publishing House is our guest. Paul, before we go on, what can you tell us about this new Concordia Psalter from Concordia Publishing House?
3: It's a great little book. It looks great. It's a small size. It's easy to carry, and it provides the entire text of the Psalms, and they're laid out in such a way that they can be sung. And we know that that's how they were first used. The children of Israel would sing the Psalms. The Jews would sing the Psalms as they would go to the temple, come home from the temple. While they were in the temple, the early Christians themselves, as we know from Acts 2, would gather and they would sing Psalms and pray prayers. And the Psalms have been called the hymn book of the Bible, and for very good reason. It's just a very convenient way to allow yourself to meditate richly and deeply on the Psalms.
2: 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Paul, the form of the catechism for Luther, it's not original to him, obviously, but he has his own genius in the way he assembles these things. We usually talk about the six chief parts, even mentions them in the shorter preface to the Large Catechism, giving preeminence to the first three, the Ten Commandments, the Creed, and the Lord's Prayer, and then including also baptism and the Lord's Supper. Later, we would add confession and absolution. Why these things?
3: Well, we can just let Luther explain it. He says, these are the most necessary parts of Christian teaching that one should first learn to repeat word for word. Now, I just want to stop there and make this point. The medieval method of instruction, and sometimes the word medieval is used as a pejorative term, was rote learning, and that's, you know, poo-pooed today. Instead, we need to allow children to experience the facts, to explain what it means to them or how it makes them feel and all this kind of stuff, and there's a place for that, okay? But there's only a place for that after they have thoroughly been grounded in memorizing and learning these words. Pastor Peter Bender, a friend of mine, years ago said something that just really struck me. Whenever people say, oh, we just can't have children just memorize things, you know, because they have to learn what it means. He says, but this is the natural way we all learn to speak. We begin speaking, saying things we don't even understand, and then we grow into understanding their meaning. So for Luther, it was very important that all Christians begin first by learning these things word for word, learning it by heart, as we say. And that's a nice expression, by heart, because we don't want to give the impression this is just empty head knowledge. We learn these words, they sink into our hearts, and we grow into their meaning for the rest of our lives. That's what Luther meant. Luther wasn't suggesting, I just can't remember these words, I've got to say them every day. No, he ponders these words, he meditates on the words, he, savors these words. And though, by the way, those are all themes we find in the Psalms, too, how we respond to the Word of God.
4: So some might say, and I think this often baffles people who come to the Lutheran confessions from the outside. They're new to a Lutheran approach to theology. And they kind of look at Ten Commandments, Creed, Lord's Prayer as somewhat arbitrary, and that's largely due to the fact that those things are simply not taught in pop American Christianity. The Ten Commandments are given lip service, but the rest of the stuff is simply just ignored, especially the Lord's Prayer and the Apostles' Creed. Why do those emerge for Luther as kind of the way theology progresses?
3: Well, Todd, you make a very good point, and I think it's equally shocking for us Lutherans, and you, of course, have so much experience talking to non-Lutherans day in, day out. It's shocking to us when we realize, wow, they really don't know the Ten Commandments. They've never really heard them articulated this way. But if you look at the pattern, it's just basically this. The Ten Commandments tells us what we are to do. And as we learn what we are to do, we realize what we haven't done. The Apostles' Creed then shows us

0: Governor Ron DeSantis, Molly Hemingway, Megan Basham, Aaron Holley, Robert Spencer, and pastors Matt Harrison, Brian Wolfmiller, and Will Wheaton will be speaking at the 2026 Issues Etc. Making the Case Conference. 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
1: And by the way, it's very important for people to look closely at the text of the scriptures. When Jesus gives the Lord's Prayer, he does not say, when you pray, say something like this, or here's a good model for you, or here's an example of a prayer. Now you just go say whatever you want. No, he says, when you pray, and the Greek says, say this, pray this, and he gives these words. I find the Lord's Prayer to be the perfect outline for my own personal prayers. I can take each clause, each phrase, and meditate further on it. It leads me to all kinds of thoughts and prayers. But back to the outline, Ten Commandments, where we have sinned, how we can please God, the chief articles of our faith, God creates us, God redeems us, God sustains us in the faith until the very end and will bring us to everlasting life at the resurrection of the body, and so on and so forth. And then this prayer, which is really all about our daily Christian life and living in the faith.
2: Now, it also highlights one of the things that I like to highlight about Lutheran theology, and it's its simplicity. It is, yes. It's not a deeply philosophical enterprise. It's very simple. It's very textual. It's based in texts and in a simple, plain understanding of these texts, right?
1: You're absolutely right, Todd. I hate to repeat a cliche, but it's not rocket science here. We're not going to give people a test to see if they're qualified to do brain surgery after all this. This is why the children memorize this. Luther often refers to the Apostles' Creed as the children's creed, because this is the one little children are taught to say. Now, that's not to say that the Nicene Creed, the longer, more, I think we would both agree, the more philosophically, theologically structured creed is not as good or anything like that. But the Apostles' Creed is so short and to the point. The Lord's Prayer is so short and to the point. The Ten Commandments are just pretty self-evidently clear on what the Lord expects and what he wants and what it is to be living in holiness and righteousness all of our lives, and what it is to compare our lives to these commandments and realize, oh my goodness, I am indeed a poor, miserable sinner.
2: Then there is baptism, and in the current order would then be baptism, absolution, the Lord's Supper. They're kind of chapter two, but they're not unimportant in any way. What function do they have in the catechisms and in Lutheran theology?
1: Well, it's very interesting to note precisely what Luther says in this point in the Large Catechism. He says, when these three parts are understood, you notice he says understood, not simply able to be recited, but understood. And there's an assurance on the part of the pastor and the father, head of the house, the family, if the child understands these things, or a person understands these things. Then Luther says, a person must also know what to say about our sacraments, which Christ himself instituted. And we hear these debates back and forth about what is not a sacrament. But isn't it striking? Luther just flat out says, about, quote-unquote, our sacraments. And then he goes on to say they are baptism and the holy body and blood of Christ. For Luther, those were the two chief sacraments. Not that absolution wasn't, but these are the sacraments. And what Luther means here is not that someone has to give the catechism definition of the sacraments and the meanings and all that, but simply they should know the texts that Matthew 28, Mark 16, record at the close of their Gospels about baptism, and they should know the narratives by which Christ has instituted the Lord's Supper. And then he goes on to quote these Bible verses. He's saying just if a person can just memorize these things and be able to explain and understand them, then that is sufficient.
2: Now, you mentioned this before, but I want, before we go on to kind of launch into the first part of the Large Catechism and the First Commandment, he says, and I think you might have even quoted this before, it's not enough for them to understand and recite these parts according to the words alone. The young people should also be made to attend the preaching, especially during the time that is devoted to the catechism. Then they may hear it explained, and they may learn to understand what every part contains so that they can recite it in the way that they have learned. When asked, they may give a correct answer so that the preaching may not be useless and fruitless. He's talking about a real process of growing in one's understanding of

0: this. And it's pertinent to us today, isn't it, Paul? Because nowadays there is a bit of a, it's kind of in fashion among some Lutherans to say, well, this teaching of the catechism is important, but it's not necessary for the life of the church. You kind of get all this stuff in baptism. And we'll teach it later, you know, to do our due diligence, but you're getting all this stuff in baptism. What's your response?
1: Well, that, you know, that position is simply ruled out in the Book of Concord, in the Lutheran Confessions, and you know, much could be said, much must be said, but what has to be said at the very start is you cannot claim to subscribe unconditionally to the Lutheran Confessions as contained in the Book of Concord and embrace that kind of position. It is so flatly contradicted by these words in the preface to the Large Catechism. There's just no question about it. So any suggestion that we should be communing infants or little tiny children, it's just out of bounds. It just simply is not the case. And maybe we should back up and talk about what the word catechism means, where it comes from. It comes from the word katecho, two Greek words, and it connotates a back-and-forth recitation. The question would be asked, the person would respond. The question is asked, the person is respond. You can hear the word echo in katecho, and that's precisely what's going on. We are echoing back to God what he has already given and told us. That is the very essence of God-pleasing worship and God-pleasing faith and prayer and all along these lines. But in the process of teaching, there's this question and answering, question and answering. And again, it's not merely rote. It's not, we should not be content to say, okay, they can recite this now. But as Luther, as you rightly note, Luther explains, children need and adults need to hear sermons explaining these things that they may hear it explained and may learn to understand what every part contains. Okay, that's the point.
0: Pastor Paul McCain is our guest. We're beginning a weekly series with him on this Friday afternoon, talking about Luther's Large Catechism from the 16th century Lutheran Confessions. He is publisher and executive director of editorial for Concordia Publishing House, based in St. Louis.

0: How would you like to attend a conference and hear Paul Meyer, Molly Ziegler-Hemingway, David Menton, Chris Rosebrough, Jonathan Fiske, and Will Wheaton? 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
0: 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Reformation Club in January or February, and we'll send you the new Concordia Psalter along with your other premiums. 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Reformation Club. Welcome back. I'm Todd Wilkin. This is Issues Etc. On this Friday afternoon, February the 27th, beginning a series on the Large Catechism found in the Lutheran Confessions, Pastor Paul McCain, General Editor of Concordia Lutheran Confessions, is our guest. Let's talk a little bit about where he begins, and he begins with the First Commandment, and this is such basic stuff. And Luther cuts right to the chase. He doesn't give us any kind of Old Testament history to it. He just says, what this means, colon, and then gives you, you know, he cuts straight to the chase. Is this part of what we can note in the course of this series on the Large Catechism, Luther's directness?
3: Yeah, and I, you know, either you love this or you don't. Some people actually enjoy the lengthy prolegomena and introduction. And, you know, if Luther, I can just imagine if Luther was like some of our modern theologians today, he would have spent 10 pages on, well, first we have to understand the context of the Exodus itself and how the people, you know, we'd all be falling asleep at about halfway through the first page. But Luther just jumps right into it because this has an existential immediacy to it. I don't use that word existential too often. I think it's overused. But this is a case where there's such power to Luther's rhetoric, and it has such a contemporary tone precisely because he doesn't bog us down at this point in any kind of immediate issues of his day, but he jumps right into what this means, colon, you shall have me alone as your God. What does this mean? How is it to be understood? It's very interesting. Those two questions he asks are the constant refrain throughout his smaller catechism, which, by the way, he wrote after he had finished the large catechism. So the large catechism actually was written and published first, and then about a month later or so, he came along with the small catechism. So he throws all these questions out there. What does this mean? How do we understand this? What does it mean to have a God? For that matter, what is God? And I love his answer. To have a God means to have that from which we are to expect all good and in which we are to take refuge in all distress. Now, that one little clause could be a wonderful law and gospel sermon. Luther's not yet ready to tell us what it is to have the true God, but he's simply asserting, if you have a God, whatever that God might be, then you turn to it and expect all good from it, and you take refuge in it in all its distress. Now, we would all want to say, well, of course, in my case, I expect everything good from God. Oh, really? How often do you check your bank account statement? How often do you look at real estate value? Where do you really turn when you're in distress? Where do you really take refuge? Do you take refuge in your sense of self-worth or pride or who your father is or who your mother is? Or, you know, I mean, that's the law here. We all turn away from these things, and rather than turn to the one good, who is God, and the one refuge, as the Psalms say, a refuge in all distress, a very present help in time of need, we turn into other places. So, I mean, Luther is immediately pulling us into the law-gospel dynamic of all of this Christian teaching.
0: And it's shows the how he aims these things at understanding immediately.
3: Yes.
0: That to he cuts past this notion of, well, let's and it's as good as it is, let's go look for some biblical examples of people who kept this commandment or something like that, and says very personally, in effect to the reader, so what are your real gods? Is that what you're saying?
3: Yes, exactly. And all of that will come as Luther teaches and preaches. In fact, Luther should note right at the beginning here, he spends most of his time in the Large Catechism on the commandments, and of all the commandments, it's the first commandment that he spends the most time with. Now, some of us think Luther just got kind of wordy in the Large Catechism, and I think there is some of that, but we have to understand the Large Catechism was written after Luther had spent almost 10 years periodically preaching series of sermons. I think he preached, was it 30 sermons on the commandments alone during a preaching series? And by the way, that as a total aside, but when people say we shouldn't, you know, really spend our time talking about the specific application of the commandments to the Christian life, history debunks that entirely. Luther spent enormous amounts of time talking to the people of God, Christians, about the commandments in their lives, but that's an aside. But you're right, this is not a dogmatic presentation. It doesn't have the same... let me just say this I will offend the Calvinists, but most of the Calvinist confessions are very dry. On their catechisms are very dry. The only one I find that has any warmth or passion to it is the Heidelberg Catechism. And guess what? The Heidelberg Catechism was heavily influenced by Luther's catechisms. Luther has a warmth about him. There's a burning passion to communicate these things, and it's so personal. It's so personal. It sounds like Luther's talking to you when you read this, doesn't it? I mean, who else is he talking to? Well, he must be talking to me. That's the directness of God's word itself.
0: He says, and this can be misunderstood, so I'd like you to explain it. He says there in the first paragraph, I have often said that the confidence and faith of the heart alone make both God and an idol. What is he saying there? What is he not saying?
3: Well, obviously, he's not saying that we make God in our own image, or God's existence is predicated on my personal opinion about him. There's none of that nonsense going on. What he's saying, though, the reality is that there is the true God and there is everything else. There is true God and everything else becomes an idol. And the difference is, where is our confidence placed? Where is the faith in our heart, that true living faith, where is it really located? To whom do we look? Where do we turn? Is it to Christ on the cross, or is it somewhere else? And that somewhere else, or someone else or something else, those are the idols that are possible in our life. And he goes on to say, if your faith and trust is right, then your God is also true. Again, he's not saying that we create God, but he's trying to help us understand when our faith and trust is turned toward the true living God, good. That's what it is to have no other gods. But on the other hand, if your trust is false and wrong, then you do not have the true God, even if you think you do. And then he perhaps is referring to Hebrews 11 about these two belong together, faith and God. And then finally, this wonderful, wonderful phrase, I say that whatever you set your heart on and put your trust in is truly your God. Now, that's the point.
0: He says, the purpose of this commandment is to require true faith and trust of the heart which settles only upon the true God and clings to him alone. And that statement would suggest that for Luther, the first commandment isn't just one among several commandments. It occupies a different kind of place in the Ten Commandments. What is it?
3: Yes, absolutely. Luther is completely convinced that where the first commandment is kept properly, all other commandments follow. And doesn't that make sense? If we don't have the proper God in view, then what difference does it make what kind of message we hear on a Sunday morning? Or what difference does it make how we relate to one another? We could be doing so for purely selfish motives. So we often talk about the two tables of the law. The first table, commandments 1, 2, 4, are about our relationship to God, and 6 through 10 are about our relationship to others. Well, that's true to a point, but actually everything flows from the first commandment, thou shalt have no other gods. And isn't it interesting, in the Lord's Prayer, what's the very first thing we say? Our Father, who art in heaven, hallowed be your name. We first talk to him about his status as our Father. So everything flows from this proper understanding and apprehension and the gift of faith God gives that we would trust in him and turn to him alone.
0: He provides counterexamples, one of which you've actually mentioned here a few minutes ago. Trust in money or possessions, and then he also says there's also a trust in skill, prudence, power, favor, friendship, honor, those kinds of things. Why those two examples? What does Luther have to say?
3: Well, in his day particularly, status in society was very much a matter of your wealth and the personal sense of honor and your family's honor, the vast distinction between rich and poor in his time that is sometimes hard for us to comprehend here in our Western society today in America. But this was all part of a person's self-awareness, and it's very easy to let that take the place of God in our life. And so if we trust and boast that we have all these wonderful skills and we're so wise and we're powerful and, oh, wow, we have favor with all the ruling authorities, you know, look who our friends are, then we begin to put that in the place of the true and living God. And he even says, but this is not the true and only God. This truth reappears when you notice how arrogant, secure, and proud people are because of such possessions. Does that sound familiar? Does that sound contemporary? I sure think it does.
0: Pastor Paul McCain is our guest. We're continuing a series with him on this Friday afternoon, beginning and continuing a conversation on the Large Catechism of Martin Luther from the 16th century. Paul is publisher and executive director of editorial for Concordia Publishing House based in St. Louis, general editor of Concordia, the Lutheran Confessions.

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0: Lutheran. 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
3: I believe in God the Father Almighty, maker of heaven and earth, and in Jesus Christ, his only Son, our Lord, who was conceived by...
0: Sacramental.
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0: Welcome back. I'm Todd Wilkin. This is Issues Etc. On this Friday afternoon, we are beginning a new series with Pastor Paul McCain of Concordia Publishing House on the Large Catechism from 16th century reformer Martin Luther, talking about the first commandment for about the next 10 minutes of the program. He's talked about the false gods, these counterexamples that he gives, these false gods of power, possession, money, honor, position, all of those things. He also takes up something that is, it's still applicable today, but quite pointed for his particular context, and that is, I'll just call it kind of the superstitions. He calls it the blindness which we have been practicing and doing under the papacy up until now. What is he talking about there, Paul?
1: Yeah, at this point, paragraphs 11 and 12 very much are statements of his contemporary situation, and we Lutherans, most of us Lutherans, don't have any background with this. But what he's referring to specifically is the system of patron saints, where people would, and still do today, appeal to a specific person who has been designated by the Roman Catholic Church to be the person you can go to when you're having a particular problem or a challenge or, well, let's just talk about it. If anyone had a toothache, I'm quoting now from the Large Catechism, if anyone had a toothache, he fasted and honored Saint Apollonia. If he was afraid of fire, he chose St. Lawrence as his helper. If he dreaded bubonic plague, he made a vow to St. Sebastian or Rocchio. There were a countless number of such abominations where everyone chose his own saint, worshipped him, and called to him for help in distress. This actually happened. And we still have this going on today. People in the St. Louis area might be familiar with the fact that you can go out and buy a little kit when you're trying to sell your house, and you bury in your backyard, head down. Hold on a minute. I shouldn't laugh, but this actually happens. I was talking to a Roman Catholic realtor in the area, and she swears by it. Yeah, it's a St. Joseph home sale. You buy a little statue of St. Joseph, and you bury. I just went on to CatholicSupply.com, and here's a little kit. 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St. Joseph, husband of Mary and earthly father of Jesus, is honored as a patron saint of married couples, family, carpenters, and working men. 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After the home is sold, the statue should be removed from the ground and given a place of honor in your new home. I'm not making this up. 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So this stuff still goes on. Now, before we get too high and mighty about this, what superstitions do we have? Luther goes on to say, they make a deal with the devil in order that he may give them plenty of money or help them in love affairs, preserve cattle, restore lost possessions. Do we ever find ourselves making deals with the devil or allowing ourselves to say, well, if I do this, maybe this will happen? So even in these words, there's application to us personally.
0: Now, he says the meaning of this commandment is, and this is where it starts to weigh pretty heavily. He says,
1: yeah,
0: this is nothing else than from the heart to trust in the true God, and here's the part that gets us all, entirely.
1: Yes.
0: Without exception. Why is that so, in this commandment, why is that really the cutting edge of this commandment?
1: Well, here is that key Lutheran insight, that it is the proper distinction between the law and the gospel. That is the particularly bright and shining light by which the entire Holy Scriptures are understood and interpreted. And I'm paraphrasing, almost directly quoting how it's described in the Formula of Concord. Because wouldn't it be easy to read through this and begin to feel a little smug and say, well, I think I've got this under control. I believe in God. I trust in God. But then let's ask ourselves, entirely? My entire heart? All my confidence? Really? Entirely? I always cling to him. I never doubt. My heart always takes hold of him at all times. No, no. This commandment condemns us and accuses us of not doing these very things. So there is always at work, there's this dynamic, the Holy Spirit using these words to accuse us of our sin, to convict us of our sin, and frankly, first of all, to just convince us we are sinning. So we have to admit when we read through these things that we don't always trust in him entirely. We do find ourselves turning away from him, and this is why we cling to the forgiveness of sins he gives us in the gospel.
0: It's one of those things that, again, for the Christian, he might conclude, well, you know, if I could, as you said before, keep this one entirely, then I wouldn't need the other commandments. If I really did trust in God above all things, I wouldn't sin, would I? I wouldn't disobey him, would I?
1: Yeah, I suppose someone could say that. I mean, let's take it even further and just say, you know, if there wasn't any sin, we wouldn't have to worry about any of this, right? I mean, if Adam and Eve had never fallen into sin, let's just imagine for a moment, if they never fell into sin, we'd be sitting here today in paradise. I think we'd probably be doing something better than talking on the radio. But, okay, I mean, see how absurd this can become? Now, in a sense, yes, keep the first commandment and everything else will follow. That's absolutely true. But don't kid yourself. I mean, come on. Don't kid yourself for a moment. We need the other commandments. We need God. And you remember that movie, you know, you can't handle the truth. We can't handle the truth. It smacks us in the face at every turn. And we start to, hopefully it does, the Holy Spirit gets us and shakes us and say, whoa, wait a minute. Here's a big old mirror. Let me hold it up in front of you. Now compare yourself to God's perfect holiness. And here's this wonderful pattern of holiness as given in the Ten Commandments.
0: He takes up the subject of true and false worship, because that follows from true and false faith. One, worship is the natural outcome of such faith. What does he say there?
1: Yeah, it's interesting. He says, here you have the meaning of the true honor and worship of God, which pleases God, which he commands. Because, of course, in Luther's day, worship had been turned on his head, namely that it was something we were doing for God and to God to win his favor. Rather, the true worship of God is we have faith in him and trust in him, and it's God acting in our life. The heart knows no other comfort or confidence than in him. It must not allow itself to be torn from him. So there's that constant communion between us and God. On the other hand, you can easily see, Luther says, and sense how the world practices only false worship. So everything had been turned on its head when we thought, then he goes on to give all kinds of examples again, the current pagan examples of the ancients, you know, elevating Jupiter as a supreme god, and how pregnant women would elevate Diana or Lucina, so on and so forth. But Luther goes right back to it. Their error is this. Their trust is false and wrong.
0: He, near the end, says, and we've got about a minute and a half here, Paul, a great Luther admonition. Let everyone then see to it that he values this commandment. Great and high above all things, do not regard it as a joke. What's he saying there with a few minutes before we end our first part here?
1: He says what he says is true. Don't make light of this. And he goes on to say, ask and examine your heart diligently, and you will find out whether it clings to God alone or not. If you have a heart that can expect of him nothing but what is good, especially in need and distress, and a heart that also renounces and forsakes everything that is not God, then you have the only true God. If, on the contrary, your heart clings to anything else, then you don't. That's a very firm, accusing word of law. Okay, and Luther knows full well that we are tossed to and fro. He goes on to and fro. Paragraph 29, God will not have this commandment thrown to the winds. He will strictly enforce it. And he does add a terrible threat and a beautiful promise, Deuteronomy 6.
0: Then next time we're going to take up some further explanation of the first commandment and the second commandment. What should we be listening for next time we talk with you, Paul, with about 30 seconds?
1: Sure. This whole concept of the name of God, how precious it is and how we cannot disdain or despise this name by how we treat it or handle it. And we'll probably also talk about, because many listeners get confused when Lutherans talk about the ordering of the Ten Commandments. We start talking about the second commandment, and Calvinists, people from a Calvinist background, expect to hear about you shall make no graven image unto yourself, whereas Lutherans with the Roman Catholic Western Church tradition go into, you know, thou shalt not take the name of the Lord your God in vain. We'll talk more about that.
0: Pastor Paul McCain is publisher and executive director of editorial for Concordia Publishing House based in St. Louis, general editor of Concordia, the Lutheran Confessions. Paul, thanks for your time.
1: My pleasure, Todd.
0: 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Monday on Issues Etc., it's looking forward to Sunday morning. We'll talk to Dr. Carl Fekencher about Jesus cleansing the temple, the Ten Commandments, the hymn, May God Bestow on Us His Grace and Favor, and the other propers. I'm Todd Wilkin. Talk with you Monday. 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

0: We're right here in the middle of Luther's longer treatment of the first commandment. Now, this is not just one or the first of several. As we talked last time with Pastor Paul McCain in the series on the Large Catechism, the first commandment for Luther, and I think it's rightly understood this way in the Bible as well, is the commandment of commandments. It is the one without which there are no others. It is the commandment that in breaking any of the other commandments, we break the first commandment, you shall have no other gods before me. And of course, we live in a society today, especially here in Western America, where the notion of God is decidedly generic, and it is simply assumed that all religions worship the same God. That's a first commandment issue. That needs a first commandment response. We'll do a little bit of that in the course of our continuing series on the Large Catechism with Pastor Paul McCain. Welcome back to Issues Etc., coming to you from the studios of Lutheran Public Radio in Collinsville, Illinois. I'm Todd Wilkin. Thanks for tuning us in. Pastor Paul McCain is publisher and executive director of editorial for Concordia Publishing House based in St. Louis. He's general editor of Concordia, the Lutheran Confessions. Paul, welcome back.
1: Thanks, Todd. Great to be talking about this with you.
0: First, let's do a little review of what Luther has had to say so far on the first commandment from last time.
1: Sure, and you put it nicely in your introduction. For Martin Luther, the first commandment was the commandment that he always kept returning to. Get this one right and everything else follows, because it's a matter of priority. Honestly, all of this can be summarized in very short and euphemistically almost. Love God, love others. When Christ was asked, what's the most important commandment? He said, well, I'll tell you what, I'll give you two. Love the Lord your God with all your heart, mind, and soul, and love your neighbor as yourself. Do these things, and you've got them all covered. Everything flows from a proper understanding of who God is, what he wants for us, what he gives to us, what's in store for us as a result of his mercy, and then how that impacts and influences our entire life with everybody else. God claims us, and as a result of that claim, with the Old Testament people, he brought them into his covenant, his unique covenant with them. Of all the people he could have picked, he picked them. And as a result of that, and as a result of calling his people, then he goes on in Exodus chapter 20 to outline what the life to which he has called them will be and will look like.
0: So the next thing that Luther takes up with respect to the first commandment is what's called here in this edition, explanation to the appendix of the first commandment, but it's actually the passage that is attendant to the first commandment. I'll read it, and then if you would, take us through how Luther thinks on this. And it's some rather harsh words. Lord your God, am a jealous God, visiting the iniquity of the fathers on the children to the third and fourth generation of those who hate me, but showing steadfast love to thousands of those who love me and keep my commandments. Again, as you said, Exodus chapter 20. Where does Luther go with this?
1: Well, he uses this as a beautiful way to explain the proper distinction between law and gospel. And maybe we can just kind of begin by unpacking some of the words. First of all, every time we see the word Lord in that initial cap L and then following in the titling cap O-R-D, L-O-R-D, that's a clue that the word behind that English word is the proper name that God revealed to Moses on Mount Sinai, namely Yahweh, which itself isn't really much of a name. As you and I both know, Todd, in the Hebrew, it simply means I am, or the one who is, I'm the being one, but that was the name given to the people of Israel. So when we read that word Lord, we have to understand this is a very specific name. I, Yahweh, your God. Yahweh is your God, and I am a jealous God. And I was kind of musing on this. Wouldn't it be a horrible thing if our spouses would never get a little bit jealous if we were perhaps to wander a bit, God forbid, with our actions, but with our eyes or with our thoughts? They would have a right to be jealous because they have claimed us for themselves. Now, extrapolate that to the Almighty God himself, the one who went to all the trouble to create everything, to make everything, to prepare for himself a very special people, to call them out of bondage. As we understand in the New Testament, we are all priests before God. We've been called out of darkness into his marvelous light, and he's jealous of us. I wouldn't want a God who's not jealous for me, and that's a high honor for our Lord and God to be jealous for us. And as a result, he threatens to visit the iniquity of the fathers and the children of the third and fourth generation of those who hate me. hate me. What a horrible thing that would be, to hate the Lord and to have that iniquity that visited upon multiple generations. But showing steadfast love, that beautiful expression we find throughout the Psalms as well, steadfast love to thousands of those who love me and keep my commandments. Interesting, who love me and keep my commandments. And what do we learn in the New Testament? We love God. Why? Because he first loved us. And again, we always have to keep this order. God calls us and makes us his own, and then, and only then, does he tell us then, here are my expectations, and here is what's good for you to do in this life, and here's how we will maintain our relationship together.
0: He talks about, and he takes up the subject of false worship, that there is idolatry, and that God is determined not only to have a people that worships him truly, but he, in Luther's word, he overthrows, he uproots all idolatry. What's that about?
1: Well, as we know in the Old Testament, as the Lord did with his people, as he brought them out of the land of Egypt, out of bondage to the promised land, as a result of that calling into the promised land, the Lord went before them and used his people literally to root out all false worship to such an extreme that he ordered them to exterminate, to kill every man, woman, child, in some cases even every animal in some of these pagan cities. And that's just, to our ears today, that sounds just horrendous. But what we need to do is take the lesson that that teaches, is the Lord is very serious about remaining faithful to him, remaining pure, remaining holy in his eyes, and continuing to remain steadfast to him, even as he is steadfastly faithful and loving to us.
0: Now, this, in our present context, is especially needful, I would think. As I said before, it's a simply assumed in Western societies that today, that all religions, to one degree or another, are all kind of the same thing, in the sense that they all lead to the same God. They all lead to the same place. They have different perspectives on it. They disagree with one another on this or that, but underneath it all, boil it all down, they're all essentially going after the same God. How would Luther have responded to such a notion?
1: Well, he would respond very harshly to that and absolutely condemn it. I think sometimes when we ask these questions and try to ask them of Luther, it's almost a little unfair, because I think Luther's mind would have been blown if he showed up today and seen what was going on. He was a man of his times, and at his time, the worldview was predominantly and very dominantly Christian. There just was no other, he couldn't even think beyond those terms. And so that's why it's so ridiculous, as we'll probably talk about later, when some people try to take things he said in the Large Catechism to imply that he would actually ever condone the thought that someone can rightly pray to and worship any other God than the one who reveals himself as Father, Son, and Holy Spirit, the one whom is known chiefly through the revelation of his Son in the person and work of Jesus Christ.
0: So at the very least, Luther's treatment of this passage about God being a jealous God would begin to nudge us in the direction pretty strongly that God isn't going to accept the worship of Allah as worship of him, or worship of the God that the Jews call upon. Those are just the three respectable monotheisms, much less, say, an indigenous religion somewhere in Australia where they call upon the moon, and God says, well, close enough. That's worship of me.
1: Right, and I guess, a talking point today with the culture we have is simply to say, well, throughout the history of mankind, there has always been an understanding that there is something transcendently beyond the physical world in which we inhabit, and the concrete reality. There's more to it than that. In other words, we kind of have to fight a multi-front battle now. The whole import of evolution has reduced most of people's understanding to raw materialism. But even that, that gets old very quickly, and we see these waves of materialism followed up by an intense interest in metaphysical realities and thoughts about God. So there are some talking points. We can begin a conversation with somebody along these lines. But the reality is that the Lord God has revealed himself very specifically, in very specific ways, in very specific places, very specific times, to very specific people. It's a scandal of particularity. You sometimes hear that phrase used. It's a very good one, and it is a scandalizing thought. St. Paul dealt with it when he said, you know, the gospel is a stumbling block to Jews and is complete foolishness to Greeks. It's a scandal to those who have embraced another worldview.
0: Okay, so let's take up something you just mentioned a moment ago and set it in its proper context. And I think it's in the Large Catechism, but I think we'll come to it later in the Apostles' Creed, if I'm not mistaken. There's a passage that has been recently in contention. You've dealt much with this, Paul, because you were general editor of the latest reader's edition of the Book of Concord. There's a brief statement in, I believe, the Large Catechism that some have set forward, especially in our Lutheran context, to say that Jews, Muslims, and Christians unwittingly all worship the same God. Where is that found, and how is that being misused by those who put forth that argument?
1: Well, it probably won't come as a surprise to actually have the reference memorized. It's a part two of the Large Catechism on the Apostles' Creed, article three, paragraph 66, where we read, "These articles of the Creed, therefore, divide and separate us Christians from all other people on earth." And then Luther uses a rhetorical device. He puts out a possibility for the sake of the argument to make a point. And quoting again, "Even if," or we could render that phrase, "even if we were to concede that all people outside Christianity, whether heathen, Turks, Jews, or false Christians and hypocrites, believe in and worship only one true God, they still do not know what his mind toward them is and cannot expect any love or blessing from him." And this passage got so garbled up and goobered up in the context of a situation where one of our church body's district presidents was asked to pray at an event after the horrible tragedy of 9/11. And, you know, he did what he did, and at the moment we could all argue the prayer could have been much better. In fact, I probably would have preferred he not accepted the invitation. But what happened happened, and he got up and said some things. Ironically, what happened after the event is, in defending that action, there were people who advised him that he should look at this passage in the Large Catechism to justify praying with in the company of Jews and Muslims, and I think some Hindus chanted or did something. And that's just ridiculous. So when we were taking it, this all happened a little bit before we were working on this text, and it just dawned on me, there's just no way Luther actually said what he said. And as we dug into this text, and particularly my colleague, Reverend Ed Engelbrecht, really dug into this text and, in fact, produced an entire book on this, analyzing this interesting German construction that Luther loves to use throughout his writings, putting forth a hypothetical situation in order to bash it to pieces or to make a point. So, no, Luther in no way taught that people who are praying to Allah or the current modern-day Jewish understanding of who Yahweh is, there's no way they're praying to and worshiping the true God. It's just that's utter foolishness.
0: So just as a summary here before we go to our break, Luther has this rhetorical device that he often uses of presenting a condition that is not true, but he says even if it were true, and then he goes on to make a stronger point to strengthen his point, he's not conceding that the hypothetical that he lays out is true in any way whatsoever.
1: Oh, no, not at all. And that's just a matter of reading the text clearly and understanding the rhetorical device Luther's using. And he uses it all over his works. We see the same rhetorical device used elsewhere in the Large Catechism. So it's just it was an embarrassing episode, and what a horrendous waste of time. But it did allow us to bring more clarity to the situation.
0: Pastor Paul McCain is our guest. It's part two of our weekly series with him on Luther's Large Catechism. A few more questions on the First Commandment when we come back, and then we will turn to the Second Commandment in the Large Catechism. I'm Todd Wilkin. This is Issues Etc.

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1: In Hosea 4, we read, "My people are destroyed by lack of knowledge." 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
4: 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Welcome back to Issues Etc. I'm Todd Wilkin, talking about the Large Catechism in an ongoing series with Pastor Paul McCain. He is publisher and executive director of editorial for Concordia Publishing House based in St. Louis. Paul, before we go on, tell us a little bit about the Issues Etc. Book of the Month for March. It's the Small Catechism in the form of a giant poster.
5: Yeah, and I sent one over to you guys so you could actually see it, because you kind of have to see it to realize how enormous it is. We thought what we would do is offer what Luther offered, actually, shortly after he wrote the Small Catechism. He had the catechism printed on large posters for the purpose of putting them up in churches or schools or even homes. And this particular poster we're talking about contains the entire 6 chief parts with Luther's suggested daily prayers and also the table of duties. And it is extremely large. I don't have the dimensions at my fingertips. Something like 50 inches by something else. I mean, it's a very large poster, and we hope people will enjoy having it all in one place. And if a family would like to put it on a wall where the family regularly gathers, they can use it that way, or in probably churches and schools, hallways, things like that.
4: Folks, you can find out more about the new Small Catechism giant poster on every page of our website, issuesetc.org, or call Concordia Publishing House, their toll-free number, 1-800-325-3040, 1-800-325-3040. The Issues Etc. Book of the Month, the Small Catechism giant poster. All right, Paul, one more question on the first commandment before we leave it behind. He is near the end of his treatment there. He says this: "Let us then learn well the first commandment, that we may see how God will tolerate no overconfidence nor trust in any other object." What is he talking about there, overconfidence or trust in any other object?
5: Yeah, it's an interesting choice of words. Simply, we've got to, I think a lot of us would say, well, even any other gods, or put my trust anywhere else. So he actually modifies that to help us understand, even if we begin to put a little bit of our hope in something, or to trust just a little bit more than we normally would in money or possessions or power or position, so on and so forth, that's dangerous. We're on the edge there, and we've got to be very careful that we not allow anything else to take its place in our heart, in our soul, in our mind, in terms of our relationship to God.
4: So he also seems to be conceding that there is a place in the life of the Christian for trust, say, between people or in some other authorities, things like that. But that must take its proper place beneath and under and in service to the ultimate trust that he talks about again and again.
5: Yeah, Luther's got such a nice calm, kind of dispassionate way of explaining this. And I love it. At the very end, he talks about how as we go through life, you know, the goal is to live right and straightforwardly and use all the blessings that God gives us. That's a quote from Luther. And then he says, just as a shoemaker uses his needle, awl, and thread for work and then lays them aside, or we may behave like a traveler using an inn, food, and bed only to meet his present need. So in this life, in our calling, we use all the gifts of God, but never, as he says, without allowing any of these things to be his Lord or idol.
4: This is a constant struggle in my life. I imagine it is in yours as well.
5: Oh, yeah. I mean, and Luther really lays that out very very carefully here. And in fact, that's the point of this appendix to the commandment. God needs to terrify us and remind us always. In fact, he does take sin very seriously. This is a very serious matter. Yes, it angers him. And this is to turn us away from our sin and to put our hearts back towards God. You know, he says, such hard hearts, such hard heads, imagine God overlooks and allows them to rest in security, or that he's entirely ignorant or doesn't even care about such things. Therefore, God must deal a smashing blow and punish them. For what reason? So that he cannot forget their sin under their children's children, and so on and so forth. But then he goes on to say, but as terrible as these threatenings are, and indeed they are terrible, so much more powerful is the consolation and the promise. Those who cling to God alone should be sure that he will show them mercy. In other words, he will show them pure goodness and blessing, not only to themselves, but also to their children and children's children, to the thousandth generation and beyond. So it's this play of law and gospel.
4: Now, before we move on to the second commandment, we need to address something that comes up, because although Lutherans are not unique in this sense, they are certainly among most Protestants. If we can, for the sake of argument, kind of include ourselves loosely in that group, which is arguable, they are unique among Protestants in the way that they number the commandments. Everybody gets the first one right. You know, you shall have no other gods before me. Once we get to commandment two, there's vast disagreement as to which, everybody agrees there are 10, but which one is two is the real argument here. How would you summarize it?
5: Well, I have to admit here, so I'm not accused of plagiarizing, there's an excellent series of books out by a German scholar named Albrecht Peters, and it's a series of books called The Commentary on Luther's Catechism, and they're now translated into English, and I have the volume on the Ten Commandments. I mean, it is absolutely brilliant, and of course, like all good Germans, he's very detailed. And he simply explains that in church history we see, ironically, the Greek Orthodox Church and the Reform both number Commandment 2 as the thou shalt have no graven images, which we regard more as a extended commentary on the first commandment. But honestly, at the end of the day, if you really try to number these 10 words, as it's referred to in the original Hebrew, you're always going to run into some problems. So Luther simply follows the tradition in the Western Church or Roman Catholic Church of the numbering we use, which is exactly identical to what the Roman Catholics do. He basically does not break out the graven images command, and he mashes together he splits the final two commandments on coveting, and he splits those into two. And that's what the Roman Catholics do as well.
4: Okay, so we would, it's in response to the objection that's often raised by other Protestants.

0: Governor Ron DeSantis, Molly Hemingway, Megan Basham, Aaron Holley, Robert Spencer, and pastors Matt Harrison, Brian Wolfmiller, and Will Wheaton will be speaking at the 2026 Issues Etc. Making the Case Conference. 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
1: As for instance, in Geneva, they trashed their former Roman Catholic cathedrals and tore down all statues and images and pictures and stained glass images, and they just went hog wild on this and took it very literally that we can't have any kind of image, because if we have any kind of picture or image, then that might lead us to worship that rather than God. The reality, though, is that in the New Testament, Jesus Christ is called the icon of the invisible God. And so when we make images, we are portraying things in our very feeble way to help remind us of God and his mercy. So we don't think it's wrong to have crucifixes or pictures or images. The bottom line, though, is we should not place our trust in anything other than the Lord.
2: So let's talk about the second commandment here. You shall not take the name of the Lord your God in vain. Luther begins by connecting it directly to the first commandment.
1: Yeah, it's very interesting how he, again, I was reading in Pater's, he makes a good point. Luther takes the first three commandments from kind of an anthropological point of view. One deals with the heart, one deals with the mouth and tongue, and one deals with the actions of our body in worship. So you kind of go from what the human heart does, what the human tongue and voice does, and then how our lives are shaped by our response to God in worship. So he just simply says, the first commandment has instructed the heart and taught the faith. This commandment, the second, now leads us forward and directs the mouth and tongue to God. And there's a really fascinating thing going on here. Of course, in the Old Testament itself, the people of Israel were very unique in their time and where they were, because all the pagan nations around them had statues and idols portraying their gods. You could not go into Israel and say, okay, show me your God, Yahweh. You could do that in Egypt. You know, show me Ra. Okay, there he is, the sun, you know, the sun god and all these weird animal-like creatures. You could go to any of the pagan religions in the area, and they would say, there is our God. They would set up a statue and declare that to be their God. The people of Israel had no such thing. What they had was, remember, the name that had been given to them on Mount Sinai, Yahweh, the name of God. I am who I am. Tell the people that I am has sent you. This is the Lord speaking to Moses, because, you know, Moses said, hey, I'm going to show up. These people haven't really had much of a relationship with you for 400 years, and what am I going to do? Walk down there and say, okay, Yahweh sent me, and they're going to say, well, who's Yahweh? But it's interesting. The people of Israel had no idols, they had no statues of Yahweh, but they had the name, and that was the holy and precious thing that they safeguarded to an extreme. Maybe we can talk about that in a moment, but this commandment is all about how we use the name of the Lord.
2: Pastor Paul McCain is our guest. It's part two on this Monday afternoon, March the 9th, of our weekly series with him on Luther's Large Catechism. We're just stepping into the second commandment. We'll be right back.

0: not only does our church need men right now, but the world needs men who will proclaim the gospel in its purity.
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0: We talk to the biggest names in religion today, liberal bishop John Shelby Spong.
4: I don't think Jesus ever preached the Sermon on the Mount, for example. I don't believe anybody ever took five loaves and two fish and fed 5,000 people. I don't believe that's possible to do.
0: Liberal Bible critic Bart Ehrman.
5: There's a difference between what the historical Jesus actually said and what the Gospels say he said. And to understand what the historical Jesus was really like, we have to get behind the Gospels.
0: Muslim critic of Christianity, Reza Aslan.
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0: 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Welcome back. I'm Todd Wilkin. We're doing a weekly series on Luther's Large Catechism with Pastor Paul McCain of Concordia Publishing House. He's also general editor of Concordia, the Lutheran Confessions, this reader's edition of the Lutheran Confessions. Paul, we've just touched here into the second commandment. You said it has to do with the use of God's name, and you said something before the break that was intriguing, that that for the Jews who had just the name, not images, none of those things like the pagans around them, they had a tendency to safeguard this name of God to the extreme. What were you talking about there?
7: Well, a good Orthodox Jew then and now will not say the Hebrew letters, which in English come out roughly as YHWH. They simply will not say that out loud. They will not use. They will not say the word Yahweh or anything that sounds like it. And it's because of this theory that you can never break the second commandment and misuse the name if you never use it. I'm sorry to laugh. I mean no disrespect. Honestly, I should say shame on myself there for laughing at that. Better that attitude than the one we had today where people running around saying, oh my God, you know, just at a drop of a hat. That drives me crazy. But now, seriously, that's not how to fulfill this commandment. And this Jewish attitude went so far as to every time you see this word Yahweh in the Hebrew Bible, when they copied the letters and added little marks for vowels, what they did over that word, that YHWH, is they would insert the little vowel marks that one would use to say the word Adonai, which is a Hebrew word for Lord. Hence, that's why we see in our Bibles this capital L-O-R-D everywhere. In Bibles that do it, you always know where the word Yahweh is because you'll see the words L-O-R-D in all caps. So we even do that a bit ourselves. But it's reflecting what the Hebrew did. The Jews would not pronounce the Hebrew characters Y-H-W-H. Instead, they would simply say the word Adonai, and the little vowel points would give them a clue that's the word that should be said at that point. Now, that's an extreme. That's kind of a pharisaical, legalistic way to avoid sinning is we just avoid saying the word altogether. But I would argue that in itself is a misuse of the name. We can use it properly, and we must and should use it properly.
0: So it sounds like what you're saying here is that this commandment is not about only about not misusing, but it's really ultimately about properly using the name of God.
7: Yeah, absolutely. And I'm not sure if we really talked about this yet, but maybe we should just get this out there. Luther's approach to his interpretations is always to explain the negative implication of the commandment. You know, what does it mean to say you shall not, you should not? But then what is the positive ramification? And what Luther is really doing is doing what the church before him did, is it begins to take these set of 10 words, as they're called in the Hebrew Bible, these commandments that were very specifically given to the Jewish nation. I mean, this was more than moral law for them. This was also their civil law. And in that sense, the commandments don't apply to Christians. They're not our civil law. But however, the commandments are the perfect way to explain what God's will and what the moral law, the law written on our hearts, is all about. So what Luther does is take these 10 commandments, and he's talks about each one as our Lord Jesus Christ talks about the Christian life in the Sermon on the Mount. And so there's this tradition of kind of conflating the Ten Commandments with some of Jesus's teachings in the Sermon on the Mount. And so this style of always emphasizing first the negative, but then what does it mean? You know, we should fear and love God so that we do not curse, swear, lie, use satanic arts, or deceive by his name. So on and so forth, but call upon it. Now here's the proper use. Call upon it in every need, pray, praise, and give thanks. I was quoting that off the top of my head. I probably, like you, Todd, I have the problem. In my head right now, I've got the 1944 translation I memorized as a kid running parallel with the 1986 that I taught as a pastor, and it's kind of a nightmare sometimes. But and so I'm using the word in vain, and what that word in vain means is to use it in a frivolous, useless manner.
0: Now, he concedes that there are all kinds of ways that God's name is misused in both civil society and elsewhere. He talks about false oaths and things like that. But
7: right.
0: He says at several points that, and I'll quote from both 52 and 54 of the paragraphs here in Luther's Large Catechism, God's name cannot be misused worse than for the support of falsehood and deceit. And then later he says, the greatest abuse occurs in spiritual matters. These have to do with the conscience when false preachers rise up and offer their lying vanities as God's word. Why does Luther make that the worst breaking of the second commandment?
7: Well, off the top of my head, I would just say I think Luther would understand that if you use God's name uselessly or frivolously or falsely to gain something in this life, that's one thing. But when you use the Lord's name to prop up something that he has not taught us about himself, or to mislead people to the horrible end that perhaps these souls are lost for all eternity in hell, followed by their bodies on the last day, that's the worst sin of all, to use the Lord's name, God's name that he's given us, to justify this kind of horrendous false teaching. And he even says, you know, blasphemers also belong with the liars. But I'm not talking about the most ordinary blasphemers who are well known to everyone, who disgrace God's name without fear. And I have to think he's referring to people who use God's name as an epithet, you know, when they speak, just as a curse word. You know, Todd, maybe we should talk about the difference between cursing, swearing, and profanity.
0: Sure, let's do that. That's a very important conversation.
7: It's a real pet peeve of mine. I'm not going to say the words, but, you know, the crude words that we can use for bodily functions. You know, I mean, that's not the worst thing in the world, but there's words we will not say in polite company, okay? Some people refer to that as cussing or swearing or cursing. No. That's just using vulgarities, okay? So there's using vulgarities. That's one level. There's using profanities and obscenities, and that's what the scriptures really are talking about. For instance, in Colossians 3:8, it says, put away and rid yourself completely of all these things, anger, rage, bad feelings towards other, curses, slander, foul-mouthed abuse. Okay, I'm quoting kind of a paraphrase, but it really brings the wording out, the meaning out. And then Ephesians 4:29, St. Paul says, let no corrupting talk, the old King James says, let no corrupting communication. I kind of like that, it's memorable. Let no corrupting communication come out of your mouth, but only such as is good for building up, as fits the occasion, that it may give grace to those who hear. So when we speak in an obscene way, and oftentimes this obscenity revolves around sexuality, that becomes a sin against the sixth commandment. We'll talk about that later. But here specifically, we're talking about cursing and swearing, and that is using God's name frivolously. So there are people need to break the habit of saying, oh my God, when they don't mean that. Okay? They're saying that very frivolously. There may be a situation in your life, and we even read it in a large catechism, where Luther himself just said, oh, good God, and he's saying that as a prayer. He's not using it frivolously at that point. But rarely people using that kind of expression are meaning it in a spiritual sense. It's just if they're surprised by something, they say, OMG, or even worse, when I hear people use the name of Christ in vain. That's cursing and swearing. That's using the name in vain.
0: So we need to make those distinctions for the sake of saying what God is actually addressing in this commandment. There are other places in Scripture that would warn Christians about foul talk and stuff like that. But this commandment, strictly speaking, has to do with the use of God's name and those things associated with God's name and word.
7: Right, and it gets down to even the words we use, swearing, cursing. Those are two different things. When you swear inappropriately, there are times in our life where we must make oaths legitimately and with great integrity and honor. You know, think of the promises we make at confirmation or at our weddings, or we are in a court of law, we're asked to, tell the whole truth, nothing but the truth, and the old expression used to be, so help me God. That's a legitimate swear using God's name, and there's nothing wrong with it. Cursing in God's name, St. Paul curses in God's name in Galatians. When he curses anyone who will misrepresent the gospel, that would be a legitimate example of cursing. Now, rarely would we ever want to do that, but most cursing we do in our sinful condition is absolutely frivolous and wrong. I mean, you should never say, GDU or GD it. That's just completely out of bounds. That's misusing the name of the Lord. That's using it in vain.
0: He says this, and with about a minute to explain before we take our next break, he says, God's name, if anyone is caught sinning, God's name is dragged into the affair and must make the wickedness look like godliness and the shame like honor. This is common in the way of the world, which has covered all the lands like a great flood. So we get what we seek and deserve as our reward. Epidemics, wars, famines, raging fires, floods, wayward wives, children, servants, and all sorts of filth. That's not a common way of thinking about the calamities that befall us individually and collectively, but Luther seems pretty certain that God, the misuse of God's name brings judgment.
7: I think we'd have to be a little careful here not to get too carried away with this thought. But on the other hand, I like Luther's approach. It kind of shakes us and makes us, why do all these things go wrong in the world? We are so used to saying, well, because of the fall into sin, everything's bad today. Okay, but Luther seems to be making that a very pointed, specific commentary on why are things bad right now? Do we just chalk it up to the natural order of things? Or I would say the consequences of original sin continue to this day. There is a reason why things God made perfectly don't work perfectly. And so, on the other hand, you can get people all worked up, oh my goodness, I did a sin and now God's going to literally physically punish me tomorrow with some horrible thing. That's probably a whole other conversation. But you're right, Luther has a way of saying something here that strikes our ears today as almost odd and perhaps even offensive. But if we just stop and think about it, it begins to make sense.
0: It's part two of our weekly series on Luther's Large Catechism on this Monday afternoon, March the 9th. Pastor Paul McCain is our guest. He is publisher and executive director of editorial for Concordia Publishing House, based in St. Louis, general editor of Concordia, the Lutheran Confessions.

0: There are nearly 20 million college students in the United States. 40% will stop going to church during college. 50% will never return. 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
1: 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We're talking about Luther's Large Catechism, part two of a weekly series with Pastor Paul McCain. I'm Todd Wilkin. This is Issues Etc. on this Monday afternoon, March the 9th. Paul, a couple more questions on kind of the present-day application of Luther's words in the Large Catechism on the second commandment, you shall not misuse the name of the Lord your God. And in fact, you even used the expression right before we went to the break. I just happened to notice it. You said, oh my goodness, and there are a lot of Christians who are concerned about that just being derivative of oh my God, or gee whiz being derivative of Jesus Christ as kind of an exclamation. And these things multiply all over the place. We have euphemistic uses for all kinds of words. And I agree, as you said before the break, most of the time people don't even default to the euphemism. But how would you address that? Some Christian who says, well, we can't use any of those things, oh my anything, because that's just a substitute for the misuse of God's name.
3: I think there's probably much more clarity in a person saying OMG and using the word God that way than saying something other than God. I think that, I'll put it this way, if a person is saying to himself or herself, I really now want to say, oh my God, but instead, I'm going to say, oh my goodness, and therefore it's okay. Of course, that would be ridiculous and wrong. I suspect 99.999% of the time people saying, oh my goodness, or gee whiz, they have no concept that they're using that euphemistically, and I guess I wouldn't get all over somebody's case, you know. But yeah, it is interesting. Todd and I were, Jeff and I were talking during the break of how some that, I mean, honestly, Roman Catholics, I mean, I grew up with Roman Catholics, and they've always dropped the G word. it's these patterns of speech become habitual for us. If you work with and grow up around this kind of language of any kind, it will become part of your vocabulary, and it pops out when you sometimes least expect it, and we have to fight that. But the really important thing in this commandment is using the name properly.
1: So he ends here by saying, and it again displays Luther's pastoral, he is at the bottom a pastor and a preacher at heart, no matter what else he may be, he says in paragraph 77. But teaching the commandments in a childlike and playful way spreads its roots in the heart so that children fear God more than rods and clubs. This I say with such simplicity for the sake of the young, that it may penetrate their minds. For we are preaching to children, so we must also talk like them. What is he saying there?
3: This is why it's so fun to read Luther. I know you'll agree with me. You know, you're reading along, and all of a sudden you get this little nugget of wisdom just dropped in there, a little truth bomb. And this is one of the great truth bombs in the Large Catechism. If we're preaching to children, we have to talk like children. And I think there's a lot of wisdom there. I think oftentimes we pastors get so carried away with, you know, trying to use our nomenclature and jargon, we forget. We have to communicate very clearly. This is a very autobiographical comment. When Luther went to school, he was beaten when he made a mistake, when he didn't get something right, when he didn't decline a verb right. Whack! You know, he would be hit. And I'm sure that that experience shaped his own understanding of how he would teach children. And, of course, as Luther had children, we know that he invented little playful games to help them learn things. He would make up little stories to teach moral truths and moral lessons. So the whole point is teach these things simply, to the point, and clearly. And it's really sweet how in the end of this explanation he talks about it's a good thing when little children cross themselves and bless themselves when they see something terrible or horrible. You know, don't discourage that. Don't take away the people's piety. If it's been done frivolously, that's one thing. But of course we're to call on the name of the Lord. And he even says there are people who have been preserved in mortal danger by calling on the name of the Lord, calling out, Jesus save me, Jesus help me. Those are all appropriate uses of the Lord's name.
1: Isn't this really a commandment, in addition to warning us against the misuse of God's name, that will lead us to the very next commandment that we'll get to next time, the third commandment, that properly addresses worship? But doesn't the issue of worship already rise here very clearly in the second commandment?
3: Oh, absolutely, because at the heart of worship is trust. Responding to the gifts God gives us in trust. As elsewhere in the Book of Concord, it says the highest form of worship is faith. And that's really a jarring comment for many of us. When we hear it for the first time, we think, what? Wait a minute, what does that mean? But then it opens up a whole wonderful world of understanding of what's really going on in the worship service. And we'll probably talk a lot more about that next week.
1: He also, I should address this a little bit earlier, but he talks about the use of God's name against the devil, that this is this is so quintessentially Luther. What does he say there?
3: Well, and you can't just chalk this up to, well, of course, everybody in Luther's day had this very vivid sense of the presence of Satan, even though that was true, and I would say rightly so, and I think we've become way too cavalier in our underestimation of Satan, whom St. Paul describes as one who disguises himself as an angel of light. So what Luther is saying here is that when we feel ourselves tempted by Satan, one of the best things we can do is say, Lord God, save me. Or elsewhere he talks about they can shout, Lord God, protect us. Help, dear Lord Jesus. If anyone meets with an unexpected good fortune, however trivial, he can say, God be praised. God be thanked. That's a wonderful thing for us to get into the habit of saying. Let's all agree we'll drop the OMGs and replace them with sincere, God be praised, God be thanked.
1: We've all known people like this, Paul. I have a parishioner, tremendously generous man, who whenever I thank him for something, because he's always so kind and helpful, his response is, I am blessed by God. That's his response. It's not a, you're welcome, it's I am blessed by God. Our mutual acquaintance there, Pastor Matt Harrison, if you ever ask him, how you doing, Matt, it's uncanny. He says, I'm blessed. That's what he says. Is that what we're talking about here, this constant, always having God's name in your mouth? About a minute.
3: Yes, absolutely. And Luther even he goes on to say, again, if we receive this good fortune, another thing we can say is God has bestowed this on me, or God has richly blessed me. I think it's a humble way of looking at our lives. It kind of helps us get our act together, get our head screwed on straight when we say things like that. Because what we say with our mouths has a way of shaping what's going on in our hearts. That's why Luther was a big advocate of, if you're having a hard time or a difficult time, sing a hymn. If you're feeling morose, sing a hymn. Sing a hymn loudly. You know, chase the devil away with the Word of God. And he will flee from you, even as you flee to God during these hard times. So I think it's a wonderful habit to try to get into about God be praised, God be thanked. I know people who routinely say God be praised, and it's just a very nice thing to do.
1: Pastor Paul McCain is publisher and executive director of editorial for Concordia Publishing House based in St. Louis, general editor of Concordia, the Lutheran Confessions. Paul, thanks for being our guest.
3: My pleasure, Todd.
1: Concordia Theological Seminary in Fort Wayne, Indiana, is a place where they are forming pastors and deaconesses. 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I'm Todd Wilkin. 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
1: Thanks to the following congregations for standing with us by joining the Issues Etc. 300. St. Paul's Lutheran, Coleman, Alabama. Faith Lutheran, Waterloo, Iowa. Emmanuel Lutheran, Everett, Washington. Lake George Lutheran Chapel, Fremont, Indiana. Shepherd of the Hills Lutheran, Snohomish, Washington. Faith Lutheran, Buford, South Carolina. Trinity Lutheran, Great Falls, Montana. Mount Calvary Lutheran, Westview, Pennsylvania. St. Paul Lutheran, International Falls, Minnesota. Redeemer Lutheran, Marshalltown, Iowa. Trinity and Grace Lutheran, Bear Creek, Wisconsin. St. Paul Lutheran, Sevierville, Tennessee. Good Shepherd Lutheran, Sherman, Illinois. And Zion Lutheran, Dexter, Iowa. 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

0: We tend to think of the Ten Commandments as relatively simple things, and they really are. They are, in fact, quite simple. They are an expression of God's immutable will. They are those words of God that, when heard by sinners, have a tendency to crush and kill us, but they also have a tendency, a salutary tendency, to guide and teach us as well. That's part of the series that we're doing here with Pastor Paul McCain on Luther's Large Catechism, a weekly series. Greetings and welcome back to Issues Etc. We're coming to you from the studios of Lutheran Public Radio in Collinsville, Illinois. I'm Todd Wilkin. Thanks for tuning us in. Pastor Paul McCain is a regular guest. He's publisher and executive director of editorial for Concordia Publishing House based in St. Louis, and he's general editor of Concordia, the Lutheran Confessions. Paul, welcome back.
1: Thanks, Todd. Great to be with you again.
0: This third commandment, as we number them, remember the Sabbath day to keep it holy, this is a difficult one to explain because it has very deep, all the way back to creation, historical roots and practice in the Old Testament. But Luther proves himself an absolute genius in explaining it. How is that?
1: I totally agree with you, obviously. What Luther does is, in a very summary fashion, yet very effectively, explains that the specific commandment to worship on a specific day was part of basically the civil law code that God gave to the people of Israel, the Jews, the Hebrews, in the desert. But the intention in the commandment is for us to sanctify the feast day, and he uses that word over and over again. The point being, the accent here on this commandment is all about what is it to treat as holy one day, to devote ourselves to hearing God's word, to receiving the sacrament, to worshiping together. And the focus is on this sanctifying of the day, the making holy of the day, not on the resting from labor and work, even though that will no doubt be part of this day as we go about our duty to attend church.
0: Now, he locates this not so much on Sunday as in the divine service, as you have just hinted rather strongly. In particular, the focus, and I'm thinking here of both the large and the small catechism, is on the preaching of God's word and how it is heard and received. Why is that of particular importance?
1: Yeah, and I checked the original language of the third commandment in the small catechism, and it says very clearly, and maybe our translations don't quite capture this, you would assume people would understand this, but in the meaning of the commandment that we commonly use today, we should fear and love God so that we do not despise preaching and his word, but hold it sacred and gladly hear and learn it. The word preaching in the original German, to translate even more literally, we should fear and love God so that we do not despise the sermon. It's very clear in the German. It's die Predigt, the sermon. So it really anchors it in attending to the public preaching of God's word. And whenever that occurs, of course, we'll get into this, why, you know, the big question in a lot of people's minds, when did the Sabbath day change from Saturday to Sunday? The Lutheran answer is, oh, it never did, technically, according to the Jewish law. But any day is a holy day, as Luther explains, when there is devotion to God's word.
0: Now, am I right here? You said feast day, but I'm looking at the translation that's in front of me, which is yours, the Concordia of the Lutheran Confessions. And Luther is using there the word holiday.
1: Right, and it's interesting how we chose to translate that word in Concordia, the Lutheran Confessions, into the word holiday, because that probably is the better word, as most people would understand it today and in Luther's day, and probably points to part of the problem that had developed. Oh, it's just a holiday. But we got to think about, what is the root of that word holiday? Literally, the root of the word holiday is holy day. And how far away we've removed ourselves from that concept when we treat any holy day simply as a holiday, a day, as Luther talks about in the Large Catechism, as just another day to goof off and get drunk. I mean, that's basically what he says. Many of the church's holy days or holidays, now in the German, the word is Feiertag, which is a kind of a public holiday or a feast day. And originally, these days were people were gathered for the Lord's feast, the Lord's Supper, to hear preaching, to receive the sacrament, to commemorate a certain event in the light of Christ, or perhaps to remember and thank God for a particular saint and for what God had done through that person's life for the sake of the gospel. Luther's whole goal here, and let me get this on the table right away, is to put the focus on the hearing and receiving of the gifts God gives us in the Gottesdienst. And he uses that word in the German, the divine service. So he takes the whole meaning away from what had developed in the Middle Ages, contrary to how the early church even understood it, to be kind of a legalistic compliance with specific days at specific times. If you go, you know, you have the day of obligation, you're obligated to go to Mass on this day at this time, and if you don't, it's a mortal sin, blah, blah, blah.
0: He roots the commandment, the original commandment regarding the seventh day, not so, well, he does root it in the commandment itself, but in Genesis chapter 2, verse 3. All the way back to creation. Why is that important for a kind of getting the perspective that Luther is going to bring to this commandment, saying this isn't just about the Jewish ceremonies or civil restrictions, which they themselves, he says, abused terribly and restricted to one day, by restricting it to one day. This is about going back to what God intended even from creation.
1: Yes, I mean, God makes it very clear in Genesis that he rested on the seventh day. It says that the work of his creation was complete in 6 days, and on the seventh day he rested. And that day of rest, that Sabbath day in the Hebrew word, the word is Shabbat, the Sabbath day, that day became very important for God's people historically. And when he gave them their specific Jewish, as Luther calls it, this commandment was given only to the Jewish people. Now, he's not suggesting that we don't have to obey the meaning of the commandment, but the specific requirement that they devote this day, which we would call Saturday, to this day of rest, this was for the outward obedience that they should stop toilsome work. God also set up Sabbath years, where every seventh year was a special year where people were to rest. And even then, the whole concept was people even then were to rest and give particular attention, more perhaps than they would have the time to do on other days, to the Word of God, to the promises of God, to the fact that they were his covenant people. So that was still part of their understanding as well. But there was a specific Jewish law for this culture, this society of the Jewish people, that they were to devote this day, Saturday, to doing this.
0: So he concedes that in the literal sense of the commandment, this does not apply to Christians.
1: Yes, yes. The requirement that we take off on Saturday and do these things on Saturday does not apply to the Christian church or to anybody other than the Jewish people. It was, you know, it might be a little confusing for us to understand, but the Torah, the book of the law, the specific laws, these were the Jewish nation's legal code that would, you know, comparable to, you know, Louisiana is based on Napoleonic law. Other parts of the country are based on other forms of law developed more in Great Britain. This was the Jewish legal code, and there was a whole lot of other commandments and rules and regulations, but these chief commands were worded in such a way that they applied specifically to the Jewish people. Hence, we do not substitute Sunday as the new Sabbath day. It's a very common error among much of Protestantism.
0: We'll talk a lot about or operate in the framework of Christian freedom. So explain the basic tenets of what Christian freedom is for Luther so we can understand what he has to say about how it just doesn't become one day. It becomes your whole life.
1: Well, it does. And as he gets, that's why the Large Catechism is so helpful. He kind of just keeps spinning this out. He says, most especially on this day of rest, and he does focus on that this is an opportunity to rest and devote time to receiving God's word very specifically. It says we have the freedom to do what? To do whatever we want and not worry about anything. No, he says we have the freedom and time to attend, and here's where that use of the word Gottesdienst comes up, to attend divine service. We come together, this is paragraph 84, we come together to hear and use God's word and then to praise God, to sing and to pray. But as you said, Todd, is this only restricted to that time? No. If you go to paragraph 892, he explains that God, and we need to talk about this, he's got a brilliant little phrase here, God's word is the true holy thing. And in the Concordia edition, we make a note of the German word used. Luther was enjoying himself. He refers to it as the true relic, the Heiligtum, the true holy thing above all holy things. He's taking a jab at relics right there. But he goes on to say, whenever God's word, now listen to what he says, is taught, is preached, is heard, then he says, is read or meditated upon. Now, when does that happen? Only on Sundays? Only when we gather for worship? No. So we can enjoy the freedom we have in Christ to enjoy the Sabbath rest with our God, and particularly the Sabbath rest Christ won by his resurrection, this eternal Sabbath day, which early church referred to as the eighth day, the first day of the new creation. Whenever we meditate, ponder, hear, read, sing, hear it preached, heard it taught, it's all about God's word. That's the true holy thing. That's the true point of the purpose of divine public service.
0: So with about a minute here, he just has a very practical approach, and he says, look, since you can't attend Mass every day, most people can't, you settle on a day, and you devote together yourself on that day to what God does through the divine service. What's he saying there?
1: Right. He just says, you know, honestly, it'd be great if Christians could always observe every single holy day and always be occupied with nothing but holy things. And, of course, we should daily be engaged with God's Word. And in his small catechism, he lays out orders for daily prayer and so forth. But like you say, we don't always have all this free time to do this. But isn't it good? And we should. He says we must devote several hours a week for the sake of the young, or at least a day for the sake of the entire multitude, to being concerned about this alone, namely God's Word. We must especially teach the use of the Ten Commandments. This is what should be taught. The use of the Ten Commandments, the Creed, the Lord's Prayer, and so direct our whole life and being according to what? According to God's Word. And then he says, at whatever time then this is being observed and practiced, there a true holy day is being kept.
0: Pastor Paul McCain is our guest. We're in part three of our weekly series with him on this Friday afternoon, looking at Luther's Large Catechism today, the Third Commandment. Remember the Sabbath day to keep it holy. He's publisher and executive director of editorial for Concordia Publishing House based in St. Louis, general editor of Concordia, the Lutheran Confessions. When we come back, we'll get Luther's, and he always likes to boil things down to a simple meaning. And we'll do that right after this.

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1: How would you like to attend a conference and hear Paul Meyer, Molly Ziegler-Hemingway, David Menton, Chris Rosebrough, Jonathan Fisk, and Will Wheaton? 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

0: Welcome back to Issues Etc. I'm Todd Wilkin. We're walking through the large catechism of Martin Luther, 16th century reformer, in a weekly series with Pastor Paul McCain. He is a publisher, executive director of editorial for Concordia Publishing House based in St. Louis. And Concordia Publishing House has a great resource that we've made our Issues Etc. book of the month for March. It's Luther's Small Catechism in a giant poster. That is a book that probably only takes about 20 pages, all said, if it were in a book form, set on a giant poster. Now, this is the alphabet, I've often said when I was in full-time parish ministry. This is the alphabet of the Christian life. You can't make sentences without learning your alphabet. You can't learn words without learning your alphabet. And that's what the Small Catechism is. It is the basic knowledge that Christians not only need, but desire from God's Word. And it's set in this giant poster from Concordia Publishing House, a very good resource for your home classroom, for your Sunday school room, for your church. 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Paul, let's talk about something general before we get to the specifics here with Luther. He's always about boiling something down to what he calls the simple meaning. This is a strong emphasis, even in a book like the Large Catechism, where he might go on a single commandment page after page after page. It's still, for Luther, always about the simple meaning. Why?
1: Well, again, because he was so concerned, as he said in his preface, about the spiritual condition of the common layperson. He's even so bold in this commandment to say, oh, well, the people who aren't simple-minded don't really need all these holidays or even special days. He says, no, we don't keep holy days for the sake of intelligent and learned Christians. I almost wonder if he's being a bit sarcastic there. But he says we keep them, first of all, for bodily causes and necessities, which nature teaches and requires. We keep them for the common people because they're working all week. They've been attending to their work and trade the whole week long, and in this way they may withdraw in order to rest for a day and be refreshed chiefly, and now this is me adding to Luther's words, chiefly with devoting themselves to the Word of God.
0: We do have to understand a little historical context, too, don't we? I mean, this is a time when
1: where
0: the vast majority of people were what we would call today day laborers, and the labor, this was the kind of stuff that gets your hands dirty and puts you in an early grave. Talk about that, if you would.
1: Oh, you know, yeah, we are so spoiled today. People, even here in America, as late as the late 1800s, we've got a little history museum here at CPH, a hallway where we display things, and one of the early panels is a description of what it was like to work at Concordia Publishing House in the late 1800s, early 1900s. They worked Monday through Saturday, 12 hours a day, and that might have been considered a pretty good schedule even by the people in Luther's day. They would literally work from sunup to sundown at hard, rigorous physical labor. They had no machines. They had no artificial power sources. Basically, the only power source they had was their muscles and the strength of an ox or a cow or a horse. And they just worked themselves into an early grave. You're right, the average lifespan at this time for most working people is probably into their 40s. I mean, a person who lived into their 60s was considered an old man. You know, Luther died at 65. That was par for the course. He recovered from his bodily punishment of himself. So these people were, I mean, just really knocking themselves out 6 days a week, and they had no time to go to church. They had no time to devote themselves to study of God's Word. There was a high illiteracy. So the only opportunity they had to hear and reflect on God's Word would be when they heard it in church.
0: His simple meaning, he actually goes on quite long in the simple meaning, it is still simple in its idea. Mm-hmm. He says, to sanctify the holy day is the same as to keep it holy, but what is meant by keeping it holy? Nothing else than to be occupied with, and I love this, holy words, works, and life. What specifically mm-hmm. is he talking about? Holy words, works, and life.
1: Well, the holy words would be reflecting on God's word. The holy works would be the good works to we're called. And the life is a life of this constant being immersed, allowing all of life to be conformed around the word of God, the gifts God gives, the the tension of the law and gospel, and he gets into some law and gospel here, chastising us for being lazy about receiving the Lord, but all the benefits that come when we meditate on God's word. This is what makes the day holy. And it's interesting, he says, it's not because of the outward work, but because of the word. And he's talking about the external word that comes to us, and he says, this makes saints of us all. And that was a radical comment in his day, because, of course, they had, in the Roman church, the saints were only these super holy people who did so many good works. They had extra works they could donate to a treasury of merits that the church could then tap into and dispense to people less holy. Well, Luther rejects all that, and he in this one little section, he takes a poke at the whole idea of relics and the whole idea of what it is to be a saint.
0: Now, he also says, and this is also common to Luther when he's dealing with the commandments, he says, the day needs no sanctification for itself. It's been created holy in itself, but God desires that the day be holy to you. Why is that insight important?
1: Well, yes, and I'm looking at, I'm not sure where you're at.
0: I'm in 87.
1: At, oh, you're in 87,
0: yeah.
1: Okay. Well, I'm just... It's interesting how, and he gets a little repetitive, because as you were saying that, I was looking at paragraph 94, where he says, the force and power of this commandment lies not in the resting, but in the sanctifying, so that a special holy exercise belongs to this day. It's interesting how he introduces these plays on words, holy exercise. And he says, for other works and occupations are not properly called holy exercises. Now, this key concept, unless the person is holy first. How does one become holy? You're made holy by God's word, by God's declaration that your sins are forgiven, that you are righteous in Christ. And so suddenly all of life becomes an opportunity to do holy work and to do holy exercises. Again, unlike the belief of the Middle Ages that there was a special caste of people who were called religious. The religious people were the ones who did these holy works. No, any Christian is, by virtue of their baptism, by their being made righteous in Christ, a holy person, a saint. And then what they do in their various occupations become holy works.
0: Now, Luther's explanation here to this commandment keeps us from being Sabbatarians. And, I mean, that's a kind of a peculiar, it's a peculiar little blind alley of Calvinism. Some Calvinists, I should say. There are many non-Sabbatarian Calvinists, but there are in Calvinism, because they don't have Luther to help them with this commandment.
1: Yeah.
0: They just can't get around the fact, well, you know, the new Sabbath is Sunday, which means not only do I go to church and attend to things of God's word, but I need to remain as inactive as possible on that day. What's wrong with this?
1: Well, again, the point is not the resting for resting's sake. It's a point to allow ourselves opportunity. I really, again, appreciated reading Albrecht Pater's commentary on Luther's catechisms, his discussion of this third commandment. He's got some very pithy little observations. For instance, it is a space free for God. That's the point of devoting time in a day, a space free for God. Now, in their defense, that's what they intended to do, but we all know about these stories of how things were done in the colonies here with legislating activities on Sundays. And this leads to, in our country, what we've often called blue laws. In different parts of the country, you can't buy alcohol until 11 a.m. on a Sunday. You can't do this or that on a Sunday. Those all have their origin in this kind of misunderstanding that the Sunday became the new Sabbath day. So in order to prevent people from working and make sure they were resting, you would try to prevent them from doing anything quote-unquote sinful. Now, perhaps we would argue, rightly so, and I'll be less modest about saying that. I think we've gone way, way overboard on this. I mean, it kind of makes me sad that when Sunday is simply just another day of the week for most people, no big deal. It's just part of the two-day weekend, two-day holiday we have every week. There's no difference between Sunday and any other day because people aren't devoting themselves to God's word. That's another problem. But, yeah, we are not Sabbatarians, and that became a big controversy. Even in the Lutheran Church, there were some debates in America about the Sabbath day. But if I could say this, Todd, Pater's makes an interesting point. In the early church, they went out of their way to put distance between themselves and the Jewish Sabbath day by focusing so strongly on the first day of the week as a celebration of the resurrection of the Son of God. And that is what Sunday is all about. It's not the new Sabbath day. It's the new, the day, the first day of the new creation in Christ. And by the time of the medieval church, they had lapsed back into transferring a Sabbath day concept onto Sunday, and the Roman church had developed all these rules and regulations for what was to be done on Sunday, because they lapsed back into this concept that, well, Sunday's the new Sabbath day. Luther rejected all that.
0: Although I wonder what Luther would make today of, as you just said a few minutes ago, Sunday just being Saturday part two. That means, what would he make of sporting events that now it is routine, especially in the Midwest, and I'm sure also in more urban areas. It is simply routine that if your kid is in a soccer league or a quarry league or something like that, you're going to have practices and games that will impinge upon the divine service. And pastors everywhere deal with this. Or other events that will just be, it is now as though not only the culture but Christians themselves say, well, you know, come on, the kid needs his recreation, and it is Sunday morning. What's the trouble?
1: It's interesting. Luther would address this in, for instance, paragraph 97. Up to this point in time, the opinion prevailed that you had properly hallowed Sunday if you just showed up to hear a mass or the gospel read. No one cared for God's word. No one taught it. But now that we have God's word, we fail to correct the abuse. We allow ourselves to be preached to and admonished, but we do not listen seriously and carefully. And then he goes on to really excoriate people who just treat it as Saturday part two. Yeah, we can get all kind of wishy-washy on this, but honestly, the bottom line is, if you're not carving out that time on a Sunday morning to devote to the public preaching of God's word, you're sinning against this commandment. Remember, the German original, we should fear and love God so that we do not despise the sermon. Where are you going to hear a sermon? Oh, really? In church on Sunday? And that's why I'm not a big fan of Saturday night services if they're used simply as a way to get out of going.

0: Governor Ron DeSantis, Molly Hemingway, Megan Basham, Aaron Holley, Robert Spencer, and pastors Matt Harrison, Brian Wolfmiller, and Will Wheaton will be speaking at the 2026 Issues Etc. 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
1: Shutdown. All people are gathering for worship, and nobody could transport beer in the morning on Sunday. So even the Lutherans tried to encourage people to go to church by making it hard for them to do something else.
2: Pastor Paul McCain is our guest. We're walking through our weekly series with him on the Large Catechism, Luther's Large Catechism, Part 3 today, coinciding with the Third Commandment, remember the Sabbath day. More with him after this.

0: Thanks to the following congregations for standing with us by joining the Issues, etc. 300. Trinity Lutheran, Bridgeton, Missouri. Calvary Lutheran, Elgin, Illinois. Advent Lutheran, Zionsville, Indiana. Redeemer Lutheran, Fort Worth, Texas. Holy Cross Lutheran, Albany, Oregon. St. John's Lutheran, Evanston, Indiana. Mount Calvary Lutheran, San Antonio, Texas. Good Shepherd Lutheran, Boise, Idaho. Village Lutheran, Ladue, Missouri. Emmanuel Lutheran, Osceola, Iowa. St. Paul Lutheran, Clarinda, Iowa. Trinity Lutheran, Lebanon, Missouri. Mount Calvary Lutheran, Excelsior Springs, Missouri. The Lutheran Church of Our Savior, Cupertino, California. Christ Our Savior Lutheran, Freeburg, Illinois. And Peace Lutheran, Neenah, Wisconsin. 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
2: 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The Reformation attempted to return the church's focus on what we do for God back to a focus on what God does for us, that Christ died for our sins in accordance with the Scriptures. Some things never change. The gospel is still under attack from inside and outside the church. To see how Lutheran doctrine and practice preserve the gospel, visit steadfastlutherans.org.
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3: It is the greatest adventure you could ever possibly imagine. 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
0: Dr. Larry Rast, president of Concordia Theological Seminary in Fort Wayne, Indiana, on why a man should consider the vocation of pastor.
3: And it is an incredible blessing to be honored with the opportunity to work with these incredible young men and older men as well, who are committing themselves to the proclamation of God's Word, the right distinction of law and gospel, and to take the good news of Jesus Christ into all the world.
0: You can find out more about studying for the pastoral ministry at Concordia Theological Seminary, Fort Wayne, Indiana, at ctsfw.edu or call 1-800-481-2155. Concordia Theological Seminary, Fort Wayne, Indiana, forming servants in Jesus Christ who teach the faithful, reach the lost, and care for all. Welcome back. I'm Todd Wilkin. This is Issues Etc. We're walking through the large catechism of 16th century reformer Martin Luther, a regular weekly series with Pastor Paul McCain of Concordia Publishing House. Returning here, and here I'm at paragraph 93 in the large catechism, this section here, and I'm intrigued and would like your explanation, if you could, Paul, where he says, and this could be misunderstood, but Luther requires a little understanding of what Luther called self-invented works. On the contrary, any observance or work that

0: that is practiced without God's word is unholy before God. This is true no matter how brilliantly a work may shine, even though it is covered with relics, such as the fictitious spiritual orders, which know nothing about God's word and seek holiness in their own works. What is the Reformer saying there?
1: He is taking a swipe again at monasticism and the orders of devotion to relics, and the people would shut themselves up into these monastic communities and practice all kinds of things. It's great if people want to pray in an ordered way throughout the day, but they had made all this stuff mandatory and part of earning God's favor. So, and again, earlier in paragraph 91, he had used the word relic in a kind of a playful way to say God's word is a true holy thing, Heiligtum. That's a German word for relic, above all holy things. Literally, God's word is the only true relic above any other quote-unquote relics, is what he's saying. And here he's bashing the Roman Catholic practice of setting up all these artificial works and praising them to the exclusion of what God really wants us to do, is meditate on his word taught purely and rightly.
0: So we've done it before, and since relics have come up several times in today's conversation, explain how the popular piety, which Luther was very familiar with, given the fact that his prince and his protector, Frederick the Wise, had, if I'm not mistaken, in his days prior to the Reformation, even afterwards, the largest relic collection in all of Europe, if I'm not mistaken.
1: Yes, at least in Central Europe and the Holy Roman Empire. I mean, Frederick's relic collection was famous throughout the Roman Catholicism, and he was praised for it. And a relic was a bit or a bone or a thing from a saint. Could be a piece of a garment they had worn, or an alleged piece of their bones, or perhaps a skull, or the whole body, or perhaps part of the body. It sounds really morbid, and unless we get too freaked out about it, people still today might have a lock of their loved one's hair who has passed on, but they would shut these things up in what were called reliquaries, these very ornate little containers of all shapes and sizes, very ornately decorated in gold and silver and with jewels, and they would be put on display for people to view. And the teaching was that if you would go through these relic collections and view them, you would earn an indulgence. You would be given an indulgence, basically time off of purgatory for good behavior on earth. And this was a whole system of indulgences, and particularly in Germany, and Frederick's collection was key to this, because he had one of these huge collections at the castle church. The entire castle church was basically given over to the adoration of relics. So when Luther challenged all this, he could have really ticked off his protector, but instead he turned his protector's opinion on its ear and turned him away from all that.
0: So what the context here says, Luther is taking the opportunity of this abuse to drive home the strong point that you made before the break. God's word is the only holy thing and the only thing that sanctifies days, people,
1: yes,
0: actions, work, right?
1: Yes, I want to say this. Let me give you the very best and most simple explanation of the third commandment from Luther, and it doesn't come from his catechisms. It comes from the hymn he wrote. He wrote hymns for each of the six chief parts. And there's this beautiful little turn of phrase in the verse devoted to the third commandment. I'm reading from the most recent translation we have from Luther's service book, hymn 581. You shall observe the worship day, that peace may fill your house and pray, and put aside the work you do so that God may work in you. That's brilliant. that is absolutely brilliant. That's what he's trying to get at. And in this commandment hymn, he calls it the worship day, which, of course, most people would understand to be Sunday. And the whole point is that the peace of Christ will fill us as we hear this word. This joy comes into our lives as we hear about how much God loves us in Jesus, that our sins are forgiven, our guilt is taken away, our future is assured because of Jesus. We can live confidently in this hope. And anything that distracts from that, and all the, I almost used a bad word, all the junk that was going on in the Roman church at the time was absolutely distracting and pulling people's eyes off of Jesus Christ, and putting their eyes on all these alleged fake holy things. And Luther says, no, it's all about the word and about God doing his work in you on this day where you set aside other work and activities to be devoted to this preaching and receiving of God's gifts.
0: So I used to teach it in the parish. that Luther's view of the proper view here of this commandment is that we set aside time and we stop talking so that God may speak, and we stop working so that God may do His work, and this is what rest actually looks like. The rest that Luther is recommending here, the rest is actually found in God's word and work, not now I'm sounding like Luther again, not in the fact that we stop doing things.
1: Yeah, very, very Lutheran sounding there, Todd. No coincidence. Absolutely. I really like the way you put that. And that's Luther's whole point. And it says in the scriptures, there is now a Sabbath rest for the people of God, referring to the rest Jesus Christ has won, the peace of God that passes all understanding, the rest we have from our sin, from our guilt, the rest we can find in Christ alone, the one who has risen from the dead, who has struck down all our ancient enemies, sin, death, hell, and we are now able to do battle against the sinful flesh, which wants to keep pulling us back, and we rest in Christ. Our hope and our joy is found in Jesus Christ and the rest that He gives us from this frantic running to and fro to find satisfaction here, meaning there, fulfillment over there in that thing. We have our rest in Jesus Christ, and that's what it's all about.
0: Luther is a great preacher of the law, and having explained the commandment, he says this, and I would like your explanation before we go to the break. He says, knowing therefore that you must be concerned not only about hearing, but also about learning and retaining God's word in memory, do not think that this is optional for you or of no great importance. Think that it is God's commandment who will require account from you about how you have heard, learned, and honored His word. What is he saying there?
1: Well, that is a passage perhaps we don't put enough focus on. And I looked at the original language underneath our decision in the Concordia edition to use the word optional, and that's a very good way to translate to German and Latin, that this is a matter of our free will or free choice. That's more of a wordy way. But the word optional really gets at it. And what we were talking about before, where Christians say to themselves, oh, you know, if I've got other things going on Sunday morning, it's okay, you know. It's okay. I'm forgiven. And I can read the Bible by myself that week. No problem. That kind of lazy, you know, attitude is what Luther's really getting at. This is not optional for you as if it's of no great importance. It is God's commandment. He will require an account of you. So if we have fallen from the gospel motivation for going to church, Luther's going to hammer us with the law and say, don't get lazy. Don't get lazy. And he covers this mortal sin of apathy or satisfaction with something in the next paragraph.
0: And we'll get to that on the other side of the break. We're talking about the third commandment in Luther's Large Catechism in a weekly series with Pastor Paul McCain, publisher and executive director of editorial for Concordia Publishing House based in St. Louis, general editor of Concordia, the Lutheran Confessions. This next section that we'll get to on the other side of the break, I deal with very carefully and I hope faithfully in the latest issues, etc. journal, drawing heavily upon the third commandment and Luther's thoughts here and elsewhere in an article that I've written called What Hearers Owe Their Pastor, Receive the Gift. It's my contribution to the latest issues, etc. journal. There's also a Wittenberg Trail feature from seminarian Jim Pierce, who talks about his journey from Pentecostalism to Baptist minister, small m, to atheist, and then to the Lutheran Confession, and even as we speak, training to be a Lutheran pastor. You can read both of these great articles in the latest Issues Etc. journal. It's absolutely free. 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We'll be right back.

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0: Welcome back to Issues, Etc. I'm Todd Wilkin. Pastor Paul McCain is our guest. He joins us every week, by the way. And we walk piece by piece through, in this case, the Large Catechism. We're just three steps in with the Third Commandment. Remember the Sabbath day to keep it holy. I'd like to talk a little bit about what Luther does here in the end of this explanation of the Third Commandment, where he turns his eye on those fussy spirits who need to be rebuked, and ultimately to the devil himself. But he starts out by talking about what you mentioned before the break, this mortal sin that he says is akadia, that is apathy or satisfaction, and then he calls it a malignant, dangerous plague with which the devil bewitches and deceives the hearts of many so that he may surprise us, secretly take God's word from us. Now, what's he talking about there?
1: Yeah, this is an interesting concept here. Luther was very familiar with the, and we today would know them as what's called the seven deadly sins, but this akadia, as you've referred to it, is a, I'll just give you a definition here, a state of listlessness or torpor, can't pronounce that word, of not caring or not being concerned with one's position or condition in the world. It can lead to a state of being unable to perform one's duties in life. Its spiritual overtones make it related to, but arguably distinct from, depression. And interestingly, the thing I'm reading from said this akadia was originally noted as a problem among monks or other ascetics who maintain a solitary life. You just get bored with it. You just get tired of hearing with it. You get worn out from hearing about it. People suffering this were often depicted in medieval artwork as falling asleep in church.
0: Well, you know,
1: that's exactly what Luther's getting at here.
0: And I've seen it among preachers.
1: Oh yeah.
0: You know, the guy who gets up on the Sunday morning in the divine service, and you know, and arguably yes, for the 1,000th or 10,000th time, runs through the words of institution, for instance, as though he were skimming a recipe or something like that, just so fast, so that I'm thinking he's bored. He thinks this is boring. Is that a similar kind of thing?
1: I have to say, I agree with you, Todd. We have to catch ourselves. You know, for what it's worth, when I say the liturgy and I almost said whenever I say Mass, but that would have offended too many people. When I consecrate the elements, when I have the opportunity to do a divine service at my congregation, I make a point of picking the book up from the altar and making very careful to read it carefully and deliberately and carefully. For a couple of reasons. First of all, I just don't want to make a mistake. And secondly, to prevent myself from simply, you know, on the night of Jesus, blah, blah, blah, blah, blah, blah, blah. I mean, it's so tempting for all of us to get so used to these things. And didn't we have a great reading for those of us who follow the three-year series last Sunday, the reading from the Old Testament? The people said to Moses, "We're tired of this worthless food." And what worthless food were they referring to? They were referring to the manna, the bread from heaven that God gave them. Now, of course, the application is obvious. We're tired of this worthless food you've given us, God. We want something new and interesting and flashy and entertaining. You know, entertain us, God. Entertain me. I want to be, you know, stimulated. I want to be excited every time I go to church. I mean, this is unrealistic and dangerous.
0: He talks about the devil and how the devil, and he presents Satan as kind of a sneaky fellow in the following words here.
1: Yeah.
0: He sneaks up on you. He surprises you. He's waiting for his opportunity to tempt and to ensnare you. What does he say there?
1: Well, I love what he says. Let's just put it on the table. He refers to this akadia as a malignant, dangerous plague with which the devil bewitches and deceives the hearts of many, so he may surprise us and secretly take God's word from us. This was a theme we find very often in Luther's writing. Elsewhere, he describes the gospel as being like a rain shower that will come and rest over a certain place at a certain time, but it will move on, and the gospel will move on if we are just so neglectful about it. And then elsewhere here, he says, the devil never ceases day and night to sneak up and to, I like the way it says it, to kindle in your heart unbelief and wicked thoughts against these three commandments. Now, this is interesting. He's drawing to a conclusion his discussion of the first three commandments and setting us up into what we call the second table of the law. against these three commandments and all the commandments. And what's the antidote? Therefore, you must always have God's word in your heart, on your lips, and in your ears. But where the heart is idle and the word does not make a sound, the devil breaks in and has done damage before we're even aware of it.
0: This is a real picture of what we would call today the Christian's spiritual warfare, isn't it?
1: You know, it really is. I was thinking about that. You know, and then he offers this comfort. If we're, you know, suddenly, if this has rocked us to our core, as it should, he immediately turns and says, but on the other hand, the word is so effective that whenever it is seriously contemplated, heard, and used, and here again, we understand Luther to be urging us to do more than simply just sit in the pew on Sunday morning, but to let the word have free course in our lives as we pray. It is bound never to be without fruit. And here he has in mind, no doubt, Isaiah 55, Mark 4. And I love this phrase, and I know you do too, Todd. It always awakens new understanding, pleasure, and devoutness, and produces a pure heart and pure thoughts. For these words are not lazy or dead, but are creative and living words.
0: The subject has come up here on the program before many times. I remember in our early days of me hosting this radio program, we did open lines a lot. We'd just open up the lines, ask a simple question, and just get input from the listeners. And one of the questions we once asked was, why do you go to church? And people have all sorts of reasons for why they go to church. And we went on, we probably did an hour and a half of just taking phone calls, getting people's answer to that question. The whole time, Paul, I'm sitting there thinking, all right, at the end of this, I got to give the right reason for going to church. All right. And I had all the right Lutheran answers, you know, there. Well, they're because of God's word and sacraments, which that's just become a buzzword in a lot of ways.
1: Yeah.
0: And then finally, a listener gave it to me. Thank God for this listener. I don't even remember where it came from, but the listener near the end of the whole conversation said, I go to church on Sunday morning because it's the only thing that keeps me Christian. If I stop doing that, I will stop being a Christian because God's word is the only thing that makes and keeps me a Christian. What do you make of it?
1: I agree, and we use all kinds of analogies. For instance, you know, you take a coal away from a burning fire and it quickly goes out. That's one way of looking at it. Or another way of looking at it, how often do you eat? Well, you know, most of us eat three times a day. How often should you receive God's word as the spiritual food, the bread from heaven, that which sustains us for all eternity? You know, an hour a week, once a week? You're right. God promises us, draw close to me and I will draw close to you. Call upon me in the day of trouble. I will answer you. As Jesus talks about those who ask, you know, and it will be given, seek and you will find, knock and it will be open to you. St. Augustine preached a beautiful sermon on that text explaining this is what being in the Word is all about. Don't just think you can ask for anything. You're in God's Word. Jesus says he is the good vine. You know, he is the vine. We are the branches. Abide in me and I in you. And then he says, and this is quoted in the Lutheran Confession several times, for apart from me, you can do nothing. How do we stay close to Christ? Just by thinking deep thoughts? No. By meditating on the words he gives us and by receiving, I would say, receiving the holy sacrament of our Lord's body and blood. There's been some goofballs who tried to package the Lord's Supper in these cheapo containers with grape juice and a wafer on top, all sealed up, and do communion over TV. Christianity is not a spectator sport. The only spectators to our Christian lives are those, as we read about in the book of Hebrews, cheering us on from the great seats they have in heaven. Their battle's over. Their victory's won. This is not for us a spectator sport. We're in the race. We're in a race for our very lives, and we are being urged on by the examples we have, by the promises we have, by the encouragement and comfort we receive from God's holy word, and that's why we hold preaching sacred and gladly hear and learn it.
0: Pastor Paul McCain is publisher and executive director of editorial for Concordia Publishing House based in St. Louis. He is general editor of Concordia, the Lutheran Confessions. Paul, thank you.
1: My pleasure, Todd.
0: We've been talking here about what is commonly said being in the Word. We've got an opportunity for you to do just that with the upcoming Issues, Etc. Making the Case Conference. 10 hours of teaching and preaching and worship at this summer's conference. You'll have teachings on the historical Jesus, biblical archaeology, relativism, naturalism, vision casting leaders in the church, early church fathers, and differences between men and women, in addition to Compline Friday night and divine service on Saturday evening. Find out more about the Issues, Etc. Making the Case Conference Friday, June the 19th and Saturday, June the 20th in Collinsville, Illinois. That's about 15 miles east of St. Louis. 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Monday on Issues, Etc., we're going to discuss serving our neighbor. Pastor Heath Curtis will be our guest, and we'll have Pastor Tom Baker lead us in a Sunday school lesson on Peter denying Jesus in Mark chapter 14. It's God's Word that makes anything holy. It has made you holy in Jesus Christ, and He continues to make and keep you holy through His Word every Sunday through Jesus Christ. I'm Todd Wilkin. I'll talk with you Monday. Thanks for listening.
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4: Why do you think the way you do? 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
0: Pastor Jonathan Fisk talking about his presentation at this summer's Issues, Etc. Making the Case Conference.
4: Making the case for the church's response to postmodernism will be a crash course in the who's who of the postmodern pagan mindset, with a hard-hitting look at both the assumptions of the American pop culture world and the rarely mentioned but catastrophic effects that may not yet affect you, but will certainly affect your children.
0: You can meet and hear Pastor Jonathan Fisk making the case for the church's response to postmodernism June 19th and 20th at the Issues, Etc. 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Attendance is limited to 400. The Issues, Etc. Making the Case Conference.

0: a stanza from the hymn, These Are the Holy Ten Commands. That one dealing with the so-called fourth commandment, honor your father and mother, as Luther points out in the Small Catechism of the First Commandment that comes with a promise. Luther also calls this the first commandment of the second table of the law. He has kind of two first commandments as he numbers them. We'll talk a little bit about that as we study this command, our ongoing series on Luther's Large Catechism with Pastor Paul McCain. Greetings and welcome to Issues Etc. on this Holy Tuesday. I'm Todd Wilkin. Thanks for tuning us in. In the first hour, we're going to go through the Fourth Commandment according to Luther's Large Catechism. Then Pastor Will Wheaton will join us. We'll discuss the Church's observance of Holy Week. Pastor Paul McCain is a regular guest publisher and executive director of editorial for Concordia Publishing House based in St. Louis, general editor of Concordia, the Lutheran Confessions. Paul, welcome back.
1: My pleasure, Todd.
0: First of all, Luther is going to make a distinction. We've crossed the threshold from the first table to the second table. You'll need to explain that. And then he calls this fourth commandment among the second table, the first and the greatest, in similar language as he to what he said of the first commandment. What's Luther doing here?
1: Yeah, it's very interesting how Luther does that. And his point is simply that the concept of exercising our vocations in life, first and foremost, honoring our father and mother, this honoring of the authorities God has placed in our life will flow naturally into all the other ways we treat one another with love and respect. And so if you look at it that way, what Luther says makes a lot of sense, that this is, the, as he puts it, among them, he's referring to the seven commandments in the quote-unquote second table, the first and greatest is, you shall honor your father and mother, that it may be well with you, and you may live long upon the earth. So in other words, when we love and honor the highest authorities Christ or God has placed in our lives, our parents, then that will shape and form our attitudes and actions towards every other person in our life.
0: Okay, why is it a helpful distinction to make between, as we would say in shorthand, first and second table of the commandments? Why is that a helpful distinction?
1: Well, as Luther says himself as he begins this discussion in the Large Catechism, he says, so far we have learned the first three commandments, which relate to God. And he explains that. With our whole heart, we trust in him and fear and love him throughout our whole lives. We don't misuse his holy name in support of falsehood or any bad work, but use it to praise God and for the profit and salvation of neighbors. And then on holidays, or holy days, and when at rest, we diligently use and encourage the use of God's word, so that all our actions and our entire life is guided by it. So with that perspective in mind, then we turn to what we call the second table. It's just a reference to the idea that, you know, perhaps there were two tables of the law. We know there were. And, you know, were there carved on the first table, the first three commandments, and then the rest on the second table? That's generally how it's portrayed. But the rest of the commandments relate to our relationships with one another. So first we get our relationship in order with God, and understand how that guides and shapes our lives, which in turn then flows out to how we relate to one another. And the very first in that list is how we relate to the father and mother we have been given, to the authorities in our life.
0: Luther says, regarding brothers and sisters and neighbors in general, he commands nothing more than that we love them, but of mother and father, he commands additionally that we honor them. What's he saying?
1: Yeah, he makes a lot of this point of honoring, and this is a very consistent theme in all of Luther's previous discussions on the Ten Commandments. If we remember some of our history, the Small Catechism and Large Catechism just didn't pop into Luther's head one day. He had worked for almost 10 years on the commandments, and specifically the commandments, preaching sermon series on them, so he had a lot of time to reflect, but the one theme that never changed in Luther's treatment of the commandments, particularly the fourth commandment, was this theme of honoring them. And what he means by that is simply they must be held, and I'm quoting from paragraph 109, what is the honor toward parents that this commandment requires? They must be held in distinction and esteem above all things as the most precious treasure on earth. That's a bold claim. In our words, we must speak modestly toward them. Do not address them roughly, haughtily, and defiantly. We must show them such honor by works, that is, with our body and possessions, serve them, help them, provide for them when they are old, sick, infirm, or poor. We do this all, not only gladly, but with humility and reverence, as doing it before God.
0: Now, from this, Luther will extend, and he does it without really asking anybody's permission. He extends this commandment out to not just father and mother, but to all authority. We'll meet with that here in a few minutes. And someone might say, well, he's taking the commandment farther than it was intended to go. How would you respond to that?
1: Luther has in view here a worldview of how God orders culture and society. And in his commentary on the catechisms, Albrecht Pater's kind of dabbles with notions of ancient Palestinian and Hebrew practices of how the tribe was organized. The point simply being that all of culture and society has different authorities that God places in our life. And the highest authority, the first authority, are those from whom God, Luther elsewhere talks about, our parents are like God's workshop from which he draws us forth. It's a very vivid way of putting it. And so in response to that gift, we love and honor our parents. And I think a thing we're going to want to talk about is, this is all well and good if you get along with your parents, but you know, you and I both have talked to so many people whose parents, frankly, were not good parents and did things to them that are, in some cases, unspeakably shameful. So how in the world do we honor this commandment in cases like that? But it is interesting how Luther extrapolates back from parents. In effect, he says all human order is derived from the office of parent, and elsewhere he even says the office of the minister derives from the office of parent. All these are people placed in our lives by God for specific purposes to aid us in various aspects of our life.
0: Well, that's exactly what I wanted to address here, because they're in the, oh, it's 108, the paragraph there, backing up a little bit. Luther's mm-hmm. pastoral concerns come through. He obviously has heard this too, as you just mentioned. He addresses there what you do or how this commandment remains in force even when your parents, what does he say here? Even when they are poor, frail, even when they exhibit their failings, and right. That's kind of a general term here. What does he say there of this commandment when it comes to parents who either have been bad parents, or in time over age become bad parents?
1: Well, then Luther would urge us simply to look at the work God has done through the parents for us. And of course, we must never forget, we wouldn't be here if it were not for our parents. And this is Luther's point. He says, paragraph 108, a little far down, parents are not to be deprived of their honor because of their conduct or their failings. Therefore, we are not to consider who they are or how they may be, but the will of God, who has created and ordained parenthood. In other respects, people are indeed all equal in God's eyes. Then he makes this quip, which contains a lot of meaning. But among humans, there must necessarily be inequality and order difference. So that's quite a thought that Luther doesn't quite fully unpack in his explanation of the Fourth Commandment, but in his later years, he would write extensively on the various stations and callings in life and the various realms that God establishes to order the world.
0: You mentioned it before, but what is this concept that Luther seems to orbit around, that regardless of their failings, whether they're good or bad, that parents are to be regarded as by their children as the most precious treasure on earth? You mentioned it before.
1: Well, I mean, very simply, the fact is we are given our life here on this earth through our parents, rightly or wrongly, no matter how that happens. I mean, frankly, this has implications when we talk about the sin of abortion. Some people would justify that by saying there might be situations where the most innocent victim in a situation should not be allowed to be born. We would turn that on its head and say, you know, don't penalize the most innocent. Rather, in all these situations, no matter how they happen, life is brought into life through the vocation, the calling of parents. And we honor God when we honor our parents. That's Luther's important point as well. We must understand honoring our parents is our way of properly honoring God. And I think that helps people overcome the sting of some situations. Now, some are so atrociously bad, we just have to pray and counsel these people that they forgive the faults and failings of their parents, no matter how horrible. And at least understand and recognize that through their parents, they were given the gift of life.
0: So that kind of extends the pastoral concern here that Luther only hints at, which, as you mentioned before, which is, look, there will be circumstances. Let's just think of father goes off, abandons family, derelict, drunk, lives, you know, on the beach someplace. Who knows? Where you may, for the sake of your own children, keep your kids away from grandpa because he's trouble, in and out of jail, whatever it may be. But that does not mean that you cannot, to the extent that is possible, still love, honor, and forgive him.
1: Well, and that's very well said, and easier said than done, of course. We have to appreciate and understand people's deep feelings that often they will require, you know, years of therapy to get through. But ultimately, we just have to kind of remove the person from the equation and understand that the office the person held in our life is the office through which God gave us life, and kind of objectifying the person away from the personal failings is one way to get through it. But it is difficult when people's human fathers fail them. We must then underscore the fact that our Heavenly Father does not and will not.
0: Pastor Paul McCain is our guest. It's part four of our weekly series with him on Luther's Large Catechism. Today, the fourth commandment, honor your father and mother. 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I'm Todd Wilkin. This is Issues Etc.

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0: 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Making the Case Conference.
3: We are told that the evidence for evolution is so compelling that the church and its clergy and teachers must accept evolution or be dismissed as fools. But I will show that the scientific case for evolution is not compelling, and that evolution is incompatible with biblical Christianity and the gospel of Jesus Christ.
0: You can hear and meet Dr. David Menton making the case for creation Friday, June 19th and Saturday, June 20th at the Issues Etc. 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The Issues Etc. Making the Case Conference. Welcome back to Issues Etc. Pastor Paul McCain is our guest. I'm Todd Wilkin on this Tuesday of Holy Week. We are in part four of our weekly series with him on Luther's Large Catechism, turning to the fourth commandment, honor your father and mother. Luther takes the opportunity of this commandment, explaining it, to talk about kind of the preciousness of the good works that flow from obedience to this commandment, contrasting it with monasticism, with people's self-invented works. Even at one point says, you know, here's where children can genuinely boast that obedience to this commandment is most certainly pleasing to God. Why does Luther go that direction?
4: You know, and we can't help but notice here what obviously are some autobiographical references, and whether Luther was aware of it or not, he's definitely reflecting on his own experience, where he, contrary to the will of his parents, entered the monastery and chose these works that are self-chosen and tried to earn favor with God and tried to assuage his own guilty conscience by self-chosen works. And here what he's saying is, if everybody would have just kept this commandment rightly in mind and well understood, there would have been, quote, no need to invent monasticism or spiritual orders. Every child would have abided by this commandment and could have directed his conscience to God and said, if I am to do good and holy works, I know of none better than to give all honor and obedience to my parents, because God has himself commanded it. Elsewhere, he talks about the Carthusian monks, and I just checked again to refresh my memory on what particular kind of monasticism this was. These were the overachievers in the monastic world. They lived by all the common monastic regulations by Benedict, but they even added more burdens on themselves to the point where they would shut themselves up in their monastic cells, receive their meals only through a kind of a turntable in the door, so they would have no contact with any other person. They would spend hours and hours and hours on their knees in prayer and fasting. And these are all self-chosen works. And Luther says, since there is no higher or better teacher to be found than God, there can certainly be no better teaching than what he provides. So these are the kind of true good works that we can do. This is why the Ten Commandments are the guide for how we live out our lives as God's people.
0: He turned briefly to something that he mentions in the small catechism on the fourth commandment. This is a catechism with a promise, where he says of these who've got their self-chosen works, he says, because of their devilish perversion in treading God's commandment underfoot, they must vainly torment themselves with works of their own making, and here it is, in addition, have scorn and loss for their reward, because there is a reward promised in this commandment, isn't there?
4: Yes, it is. And it's not a, this is kind of a difficult subject to take up because neither you or I can offer, you know, objective proof. Okay, this is clearly the reward. But I will say just anecdotally, in my pastoral ministry and my life experiences, I have run into a lot of very old people who are happy and content in spite of all the problems they faced. And if you just dig around a little bit in their past, you find out they lived rather unremarkable lives, but they honored and loved their parents, they had good relations, and things just seemed to go well for them. I think this is exactly what the promise is alluding to. When we, to put it very simply, if we live in accord with God's will for us, and that His will is always for our good, the chances increase that our life will be less, you know, less troubled by things that we bring on ourselves when we fail to live according to God's plan, when we fail to live according to God's will. I think everybody's experienced this, you know, like the prodigal son. Okay, fine, take your inheritance, go off, see how it goes for you. Well, what happens? Disaster. Returns to the father who's waiting, received back into his love and grace. It is interesting that in the Small Catechism, this promise was not included in the German edition of the Small Catechism. It appears in the Latin edition, but not the German. And this has led to all kinds of questions. I get this at least once a month. Why did the quote-unquote New Catechism not include the promise? Well, because it wasn't in the original 1580 Book of Concord. That's not to say it's not relevant or we shouldn't discuss it, as Luther does very well here in the Large Catechism.
0: He also has a pretty keen insight into what we would call today kind of a blight on society where bad parenting leads to bad parenting, generation after generation. Luther will say there in 124, as a rule, parents too are themselves stupid and ignorant. One fool trains another. As the foolish parents have lived, so live their children after them. I mean, he could see that written in his society as well.
4: Well, I mean, who can argue with that? You just kind of see the kind of recidivism in culture, and just talk to any law enforcement official and the kind of things they see and notice. You almost feel sorry for these little children who there's almost a sense of their fate being sealed from the moment of their birth if something is not done in their life to intervene and to help them. You know, it's just like you say, one fool trains another, and sins of the father visited on the children to the, you know, third and fourth generation of those who hate me. This is just the way the world works. I mean, it's you don't have to be a religious person to notice a pattern of behavior setting in.
0: Does that mean, conversely, that I, instead of when I look at my life and say, ah, look at what I've accomplished, look at where I have come in life, you know, track the course of my successes or whatever, instead I ought to humbly thank God for my good parents who saw to it that and trained me thus, and instead of taking credit for myself, give credit to my parents and to God who gave them to me?
4: That's a rhetorical question, right?
0: Yes, absolutely.
4: Yes, Ty, absolutely. Absolutely that's the case. And how easy it is for us to forget that, isn't it? You know, I was blessed with just a wonderful, loving father who went to heaven about 6-7 years ago, and my mom's still around, and she's a wonderful lady. And it's funny, you don't realize how great your parents really are until you're almost too old to not tell them. Well, please don't let that happen to you. I'm speaking to anybody out there who's not taking the time to really, you know, communicate with their parents in a very meaningful manner. When my dad was dying of cancer, I wrote him a very long letter and just poured my heart out to him. My mom said he read that letter every single day until he died for about 6 months. And, you know, that's meaningful to me. It's meaningful to him. You know, if you've been blessed with the kind of loving parents that God would have us all have, please, please, please don't forget to thank them, because you'll never have a second chance.
0: That kind of comes home as parents raise their kids. They see their children first are kind of adoring, doting, obedient. That quickly passes to the childhood rebellions and then to the adolescent rebellions and then perhaps even to a time when they disregard their parents as just being fools. They leave home to the cocoon of college, and it doesn't exactly cure them of it sometimes. I noticed with our eldest, she married she left home. And when she came back, at her first visit after leaving home and going far away, all the way across the country, she seemed to have grown in her appreciation, even though it was good before, she seemed to have grown in her appreciation of mom and dad significantly.
4: Oh, sure. Well, what was that old saying? I'm going to paraphrase there. I don't know the exact quote, but Mark Twain said, "When I was 18 years old, I couldn't believe how stupid my father was, and by the time I turned 21, I was amazed at how much wiser he had become." I mean, that's the point right there. A little life experience in the real world, in the trenches, making it on your own, having to earn your money to pay for your daily bread, so on and so forth, really tends to sober a person up. And then, of course, when kids come along, you know, you turn to your parents. If you had, again, loving, good parents, you turn to your parents first as fonts of wisdom on how to rear a child, what to do. So it's just a wonderful blessing. And grandparents are in that equation, too, thankfully, hopefully. So, you know, God really knew what he was doing when he created things the way they are.
0: Okay, let's talk a little bit about Luther's extension now from earthly parents. He would call them parents of blood, to what he refers to as parents of office. And then he really kind of breaks that into civil office, and then the singular office, the spiritual office, spiritual fathers. Talk about that.
4: Yeah, it really is interesting how, you know, he does spend quite a lot of time with our parents of blood, our actual physical parents, but he begins to spin the circle out to all those in authority over us, in no matter what calling or vocation they have in life, and he extends us out into society, and so drawing all authority in human society from the office of parent, which is what he does, he begins to say, for instance, in paragraph 150, the same should also be said about obedience to civil government. This, as we have said, is all included in the place of fatherhood and extends farthest of all relations. And here, quote-unquote, father is not one person from a single family, but it means the many people the father has as tenants, citizens, or subjects. Now, we have to kind of back up a little bit and remind ourselves, at this particular point in history, in Luther's day, the ruler of the territory did regard himself as parent to all his citizens, or he should have. In Thuringia, for instance, where Saxony was located, the seal of the land has a, I forget the name of the herb, but it's a representative of the government taking care of the people. And Luther, I think, in this discussion in the Large Catechism, says that on the family crest or shield of the ruler should be a loaf of bread, symbolizing that they provide, you know, the rulers provide for the well-being and physical needs of the people in their territory. So there was a strong hierarchical view of the role of government. You know, here in America, we have this democracy. We threw off the concept of a king. But Luther here very strongly regards the civil authorities as fathers in a very real sense.
0: So he has no problem saying essentially God has a channel of authority from himself to parents of blood, and then whether they recognize it or not, through parents of blood to all the other temporal offices that exercise their authority over us.
4: Yes, and you know, we talk about order of creation a lot. Well, Luther doesn't use that phrase here, but clearly this concept is in view. It's part of the very created order of things. First and foremost, there are parents, and from that parental authority, providing structure and order and safety and defense and mutual well-being of all the people in a given place, in a given society, there is this hierarchical structure of authority. And that's sometimes a difficult thing for moderns like us to grapple with, because we tend, particularly Americans, we tend to bristle against the notion of authority, but on a very simple basis. You know, there's a reason there are police officers. They are carrying out a very holy vocation. They are bearing the sword on behalf of the government authority to which God has given it. St. Paul makes this clear in Romans 13, that our political rulers do not bear the sword in vain when they punish evildoers and try to maintain and order in society.
0: Let's talk a bit about that, because our context is, of course, the rugged individual of American myth who is, well, government's a necessary evil. that's one of the things that kind of is built into really both sides. Even, you know, those who favor large government, they would still at the end of the day probably say, well, government's a necessary evil. If we were really, the angels of our better nature really took over, we could all govern ourselves without need for such things. That is, it's hard for us to admit that that runs contrary to what Luther says this commandment says to us.
4: Well, you know, it actually does, this kind of cynicism towards authorities over us. I think it's common, as you put it, it's very commonplace, and of course it's a great American tradition to poke fun at our politicians and leadership, and often they bring it on themselves, for heaven's sake. But ultimately, these authorities are put and set in office by God. Now, Luther says in paragraph 168, he does not wish to have rogues and tyrants in this office in government, okay? He does not assign this honor to them, that is, power and authority to govern, so they can themselves have themselves worshipped. They should first consider they are obligated to obey God. So he does, you know, wag his finger at the government authorities and say they need to be aware of their great responsibilities. But we should not regard them as, you know, unnecessary or do what we can to go out of our way to insult them. It says here, no one is willing to see that this is a command of the Supreme Majesty who will most strictly call us to account. Now, I know this is a little bit off the subject, but there's something very interesting historically in the German mindset that always was looking for a leader. The German word for leader is, guess what, Führer. Now, when did that really show itself in the most stark and dramatic ways? In World War II, the German people, as a people, historically, have always looked to very strong government leaders, and frankly, a misunderstanding of how we are to honor authority led to a mindless devotion to the Nazi Party agenda. People would assuage themselves by saying, well, they're in charge, so God must have put them in charge. It's my obligation to obey them. We read this over and over in the biographical and autobiographical accounts of German war veterans during World War II, this literally mindless devotion to the Führer. That's not what God is ordering us to do. We must remember, as St. Peter says, we must obey God rather than men. But in ordinary circumstances where government is rightfully carrying out its duties, we owe them honor and obedience.
0: So that's the tension that the Christian's going to experience on this.

0: Governor Ron DeSantis, Molly Hemingway, Megan Basham, Aaron Holley, Robert Spencer, and pastors Matt Harrison, Brian Wolfmiller, and Will Wheaton will be speaking at the 2026 Issues Etc. Making the Case Conference. 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
1: Quote, Judeo-Christian ethics. It just didn't exist for them. So when you think about that, you really begin to understand, you know, Paul's words were actually quite dramatic. But to recognize the meta-narrative of God creating and setting in order all things, and part of that is, first and foremost, parents that care for us, that give us life. God, through them, gives us life. But then also the structure by which society is ordered and governed. And, you know, the Lutheran Church is frustratingly vague when it comes to issues such as, what's the best form of church government? We have no opinion on that. What's the best form of government in the world today? We honestly have no opinion of that either. One can argue, and I think one can argue quite persuasively, that when it comes right down to it, Luther's political views would be a combination of a monarchical view and also some socialist views of how it is the government's responsibility to provide daily bread to the people. I mean, he would probably be more in favor of entitlement programs than some of us would be even today. But all that aside, those are all ways that good order can be established in society. So the Lutheran Church, as Lutheran Church and its public confession, does not bless any particular form of church government. You know, Christianity does not equal democracy or hierarchy or a republican form of government, whatever you want to call it. So just keep that in mind. God works through whatever kinds of authorities are in place to provide a basic structure. And again, for what purpose? To serve the purpose of the church's proclamation of the gospel. So where freedom to do that is most assured, we are profoundly grateful for that. And I think that's a remarkable blessing of being in this country.
2: It's part four of our weekly series on Luther's Large Catechism. Today, the fourth commandment, honor your father and mother. When we come back, we'll take up the subject of spiritual fathers. Luther has a lot to say there and does some finger wagging. Pastor Paul McCain is our guest.

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1: Throughout the history of the United States, we as a country have enjoyed our catchphrases from give me liberty or give me death to today's classic, it is what it is. TV commercials have added such classics as where's the beef to eat fresh. Here at St. Mark Lutheran Church in Edmond, Oklahoma, we do not resort to catchphrases. Here we are about growing God's family by preaching God's word, by administering the sacraments, and building up God's people. So the next time you find yourself in central Oklahoma on a Sunday morning, come join the friendly folks at St. Mark in Edmond. You'll be glad you did. This is most certainly true.
2: Do you have a student finishing up eighth grade at a Lutheran school? 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Well, there is. 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
2: Welcome back to Issues Etc. I'm Todd Wilkin. We're talking about the Fourth Commandment in our ongoing weekly series with Pastor Paul McCain of Concordia Publishing House about Luther's Large Catechism, speaking there about fathers of office, civil fathers. Luther had his own civil father, Frederick the Wise. He's the subject of a great new book from Concordia Publishing House. Paul, tell us about this new book, Frederick the Wise, Seen and Unseen Lives of Martin Luther's Protector.
3: It's interesting. As I was waiting to talk about this, I just flipped the book open to page 163, and the author makes this assertion. Luther was a baby at politics. Luther, and that is so absolutely true. Luther was so naive about what was going on around him politically. Frederick the Wise got his name, the Wise, because he was a profoundly wise man when it came to the ways of the political world. This man is utterly fascinating. I had no idea just how powerful Frederick was across all of Europe, how many relationships he had everywhere, how much intrigue was going on, and how carefully Frederick moved and guided things to protect Martin Luther and the cause of the Reformation. I couldn't put this book down when I first read it a while back, and we're so pleased that the author worked with us to allow us to bring this book out under our imprint. And I would just highly recommend it to anybody who's looking for a fascinating look at this incredible man, Frederick.
2: You can find out more about this new book from Concordia Publishing House, Frederick the Wise, at our website, issuesetc.org, or call Concordia Publishing House, 1-800-325-3040. Ask for Frederick the Wise. Let's turn to the subject of what Luther calls spiritual fathers. And here, as you said earlier, he is speaking here about pastors, those who occupy the office of the ministry. What does Luther say?
3: Well, he sets forth this thesis that we have two kinds of fathers in this commandment, fathers in blood and fathers in office. We've talked about that. And then he goes on to explain, those who have the care of the family, those who have the care of the country. But then he says, but besides these, there is a third type of father, a spiritual father. And he's referring to pastors, to those who preach the word to us, who give us the sacraments, who guide and shepherd us. The scriptures are full of analogies. The most frequently used analogy for the ministry in the New Testament is that of shepherd and sheep, shepherding the sheep, protecting the flock, guiding the flock. And so, as he says, they are not like those in the papacy who have had themselves called fathers but have performed no function of the fatherly office. But the only ones called spiritual fathers are those who govern and guide us by God's word. And then he refers to what St. Paul says in 1 Corinthians 4, chapter 4, where St. Paul says, I became your father in Christ Jesus through the gospel. Now, this is one reason, and in fact, the best reason why sometimes clergymen, priests particularly in the Roman communion, are addressed as Father so-and-so. And there's legitimate reason for that, according to 1 Corinthians chapter 4, verse 15.
2: Now, he goes on to, it's amazing to regard Luther and his optimism here, because when he's writing these words, the status of the pastoral roster, as we would say today, is terrible. The men who occupy it, by and large, in the towns and cities are unqualified, rankly unqualified. None of them would have been certified for the ministry in our current system. But Luther sounds so optimistic. He says, these are good spiritual fathers. We ought to take care of them. Don't worry about your own finances. Take care of your spiritual father, and God will richly reward you. He just starts piling on the promises.
3: Well, you know, as far as in us lies, this is the case. Now, at the same time the Small Catechism and Large Catechism were written, we know, as we've discussed earlier, the very reason Luther wrote them is because he had participated in a literal physical visitation of parishes in Saxony and uncovered for himself just how bereft of good pastoral leadership so many Christians were. But as for our, you know, fathers of blood, so also fathers... spiritual fathers are to be honored, not in and of themselves for how good or bad a person they are, but because of what God does through them. So the one who administers Holy Communion to us does not deprive Holy Communion of his power and efficacy because of his personal morals. So we are obligated to do all we can to support them. And that does mean overlook their faults and failings. In fact, if you look in the Concordia edition of the Book of Concord, we used woodcuts made at a later printing of the Small Catechism. And it's very interesting. The woodcut inserted for the fourth commandment in the Small Catechism is a picture of the sons of Noah covering their father's dishonor. So, in other words, putting up with the faults and failings of a parent is an obligation. But I in no way want to excuse incompetency in the ministry. I don't want anybody to misunderstand my comments to be doing that.
2: So, in other words, Luther is speaking in a context there where incompetence in the ministry is probably the norm rather than the exception. And he's seeking to correct that by his careful teaching here. But nonetheless, he does not use this occasion to in any way dismiss or diminish the honor that ought to be afforded the occupants of the ministry.
3: No, he has very strong words here. He says, since they are fathers, they are entitled to their honor even above all others, but the spiritual fathers, he said this is the attitude of the world, the least amount of honor is bestowed. And he condemns the world for the way the world knows for honoring them is to drive them out of the country, begrudge them bread. In short, spiritual fathers must be, as St. Paul says in 1 Corinthians 4, like the filth of the world and everybody's refuse and foot rag. So he's very concerned about the fact that the freedom of the gospel has brought on a false sense of freedom by which we no longer feel obligated to support our, you know, parish priests, the parish pastors. And he said that that's why this truth about spiritual fatherhood must be taught to the people, because God's people are obligated to think of them worthy of double honor who minister to their souls. And there he's quoting 1 Timothy 5:17 through 18.
2: He also, with about a minute here before we take another break, he also warns that if we deprive our spiritual fathers of the honor that God commands, he says we deserve for God to deprive, this is the ultimate judgment, we deserve for God to deprive us of his word and blessing and to allow preachers of lies to arise again and lead us to the devil. In addition, they will also drain us of our sweat and blood. What's he warning of?
3: He's warning simply, if we do not provide for means for faithful pastors to, you know, subsist, to live their lives, to be able to go about their ministries, if we don't provide the means to have men prepared for this holy office, then we deserve what we get, which is going to be a much worse condition than the first condition was.
2: Pastor Paul McCain is our guest. We're going through the fourth commandment in our weekly series with him on Luther's Large Catechism. Honor your father and mother. Paul is publisher and executive director of editorial for Concordia Publishing House, based in St. Louis, and he is general editor of Concordia, the Lutheran Confessions.

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0: Thanks to the following congregations for standing with us by joining the Issues, Etc. 300. Trinity Lutheran, Bridgeton, Missouri. Calvary Lutheran, Elgin, Illinois. Advent Lutheran, Zionsville, Indiana. Redeemer Lutheran, Fort Worth, Texas. Holy Cross Lutheran, Albany, Oregon. St. John's Lutheran, Evanston, Indiana. Mount Calvary Lutheran, San Antonio, Texas. Good Shepherd Lutheran, Boise, Idaho. Village Lutheran, Ladue, Missouri. Emmanuel Lutheran, Osceola, Iowa. St. Paul Lutheran, Clarinda, Iowa. Trinity Lutheran, Lebanon, Missouri. Mount Calvary Lutheran, Excelsior Springs, Missouri. The Lutheran Church of Our Savior, Cupertino, California. Christ Our Savior Lutheran, Freeburg, Illinois. And Peace Lutheran, Neenah, Wisconsin. 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Welcome back. I'm Todd Wilkin. This is Issues, Etc. On this Tuesday afternoon, part four of our weekly series on the Large Catechism, the Fourth Commandment. Pastor Paul McCain is our guest. I'd like your thoughts on this. One more thought here on the spiritual fathers and the promises that Luther says are attached thereto. And this is one of my favorite sections of Luther here on the Fourth Commandment in 166, where he says, this ought to encourage us and give us hearts that would melt in pleasure and love for those to whom we owe honor. We ought to raise our hands and joyfully thank God who has given us such promises. For such promises, we ought to run to the ends of the world, to the remotest parts of India. That's a little hyperbole on his part, but it sounds like he's trying to drive a point home. What is it?
3: Yeah, he's just, again, trying to help us understand, in as much as we appreciate and thank God for the life he gives us through our earthly parents, how much more then should we appreciate and praise God for the persons he puts in our lives who would distribute to us the treasures of eternal life that makes it possible for us to spend all of our eternities with our loving Heavenly Father? And with that perspective in mind, I would say a couple things. First of all, it underscores how we all should regard our pastors, but then I would also feel very strongly that it will help pastors understand just how great their responsibility and obligation is to be good pastors and to love their people as those dear people God has given them to care for.
0: He will, near the end of this section on the Fourth Commandment, he will one more time comment on what he thinks is the state of affairs here, I think probably in particular in the family and then in society. In 170 he says, all live as though God gave us children for our pleasure or amusement, and servants so that we could use them like a cow or an ass, only for work. What's he addressing there?
3: Yes, he is just simply underscoring what the apostle says in Ephesians, how parents are not to cause their children to despise them by mistreating them. And in Luther's day, it was very common for children to be regarded as basically servants or slaves as a result of their birth into a family. The times in which Luther lived were just coming out of the era of a complete feudal system where the lord of the manor actually regarded his serfs as private property and their children as well. So Luther is very concerned that parents understand, children are not simply there for us to regard as our playthings or servants for us.
0: And then he addresses something that I think is very important. In fact, he kind of saves it to the end, perhaps because it is maybe the most important thing to, for parents, literal blood parents, to know about their children, where he says, we must not think only about how we may amass money and possessions for them. And we do think a lot about that. I mean, that's true.
3: Oh, yes.
0: But he says, God can indeed support and make them, that is our children, rich without us, as he daily does. But for this purpose, he has given us children and issued this command, namely, we should train and govern them according to his will. Is he there saying that parents' main job is not just to feed, house, and clothe their kids?
3: Well, exactly. I mean, of course, that's the immediate obligation, but Christian parents have an even higher calling, and the honor of living out a higher vocation and calling is being for their children God for them. Parents are referred to as being representatives of God, of standing in his stead. When the word of forgiveness is proclaimed by a father or mother to the child, that is God speaking to that child. We are instruments of God's gospel word to our children, and we should never forget this. And isn't it very interesting how even in Luther's day, he was well aware of the fact that some people's goal in life was to amass a lot of money and a lot of things just to hand down to children. And how often do we see that go horribly wrong? I mean, it's almost hard to think of a situation where it doesn't go horribly wrong when a child receives this enormous unearned wealth and inheritance. But the greatest inheritance we give to our children is the inheritance of trust and faith in Jesus Christ.
0: So how would you wrap this up? Luther probably spends more time on this command than any other because of the need of his day and other reasons for that. But how would you wrap up Luther's thoughts on the fourth commandment with about a minute or so here?
3: It's interesting. Luther kind of just runs out of steam in the very last thing he says here. Let this be enough encouragement at this time. To draw this out further belongs to another time. And he would spend a lot more time during his career talking about the callings of parents, the callings of rulers, the callings of those in authority, the callings and vocation of those under authority. For Luther, every place where God puts us in life, no matter what we are doing, and all of us have a lot of different vocations or quote-unquote callings in life, are opportunities to serve God as he has served us. You know, going back to the Bible verse, we love God because he first loved us and gave up Jesus Christ as our atoning sacrifice. So this commandment really anchors all relationships in the creation of God, of parents in our lives, and because of the life we receive through our parents, now how we relate to one another. And he'll go on to discuss that in the next set of commandments.
0: Finally, with about 30 seconds, would Luther say that the best thing the church can do here when it comes to this big question of the fourth commandment is to continue, as you earlier mentioned, to pray for those in authority?
3: Yes, that is our obligation, and you know we leave these matters to God. Insofar as in us lies in the church, however, we provide for our pastors. The church comes alongside parents and helps them fulfill their vocation and calling as parents. You know, if we say that the small catechism is for the head of the household to use with his children, the church is obligated to help the head of the household understand exactly how to do that. And that's why we have such a wealth of resources that make that possible. So again, the whole goal is always delivering the treasures of salvation to the people of God through the proclamation, through the teaching, through the sharing of the gospel and the gospel sacraments.
0: Pastor Paul McCain is publisher and executive director of editorial for Concordia Publishing House based in St. Louis. And he's general editor of Concordia, the Lutheran Confessions. Thank you again, Paul.
3: Thank you. My pleasure, Todd.
0: Folks, we're just 80 days away from the premier conference for the laity, the Issues Etc. Making the Case Conference. That's June 19th and the 20th right here in Collinsville, Illinois. If you attend the conference, you can listen to and meet some of your favorite Issues Etc. guests speaking on the subjects of creation, relativism, vision casting leaders, biblical archaeology, the Reformation, and the early church fathers, also the historical Jesus. Registration for the conference is $100. That includes three meals, but attendance this year is limited to just 400 people. Now, you can register online, issuesetc.org. You can call Craig. He'll walk you through the process, 618-223-8255. 618-223-8385, 618-223-8385. You can also send him an email, craig@issuesetc.org. It's the Issues Etc. Making the Case Conference, Friday, June 19th and Saturday, June 20th in Collinsville, Illinois. When we come back in Hour 2 of Issues Etc., Pastor Will Whedon will be with us. We're going to talk about how the church observes Holy Week. We have a great blessing, a gift. This is the greatest gift, and this is why Luther would admonish us to regard it as a priceless treasure from God. The greatest gift given in this life among men is father and mother. The greater gift, of course, is salvation that he has given to us freely, but he has given the same gift freely. And if we stop and think about mother and father, other temporal authorities, yes, even our pastors, even in their weakness, even in their failings, as God's good gift, given graciously in Jesus Christ for no other reason than that God is merciful to us and would have us live peaceful lives here, train up our children in the nurture and admonition of the Lord, and inherit, because of Christ's sacrifice on the cross, eternal life. Kind of changes the way you think about authority. I'm Todd Wilkin. When we come back, Pastor Will Whedon on the church's observance of Holy Week.
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0: How would you like to attend a conference and hear Paul Meyer, Molly Ziegler-Hemingway, David Menton, Chris Rosebrough, Jonathan Fisk, and Will Whedon? 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

0: I was going to say that this is one of the Ten Commandments, one of the few of the Ten Commandments that everyone still agrees on. You shall not kill. But the minute that thought came into my mind, I realized that is far from true. That is far from true in our society, because our society is one that has, for a long time, allowed the wanton killing of the unborn. There's a huge example of how not everyone agrees, not only on what the commandment means, but increasingly in the 21st century, whether or not that commandment applies to everyone, including the unborn. But if you ask people on the street to name one of the Ten Commandments, this is the one they'll name, right? You shall not kill. And if you ask them, do you agree with it? They will say yes, whether they do or not. Greetings and welcome to Issues Etc. on this Monday afternoon, April the 13th. I'm Todd Wilkin. Thanks for tuning us in. We continue our series on Luther's Large Catechism today, the commandment, you shall not kill, or you shall not murder, depending on how finely we want to define our objective here or our terms here. In the second hour of the program, Dr. Carl Fikencher will join us. We'll be looking forward to Sunday morning, Jesus' final appearance to his disciples. Right after he appears to those on the road to Emmaus, he appears one last time to them after his resurrection in the Gospel of Luke. That's what will be in hour two of Issues Etc. Pastor Paul McCain is publisher and executive director of editorial for Concordia Publishing House based in St. Louis. He's general editor of Concordia, the Lutheran Confessions. Paul, welcome back.
1: Thanks, Todd. Good to be with you again.
0: Luther begins his explanation to this commandment, you shall not kill, in his Large Catechism with something of a caveat. What is it?
1: Yeah, in fact, it's funny. I was getting ready for the show, and I thought to myself, you know, I think Todd's going to ask me about this sentence. And here it is. He says here, God and government are not included in this commandment. And at first I thought that was a typo in our book, not included. But then as you read this commandment, you understand what he's saying. God has the right to exact vengeance and to punish evildoers, and through his representatives of the government, to take the life of people if necessary, for instance, in just war and in punishing capital crime. So that's what Luther's saying. He said, don't mistake this commandment to say that there is absolutely a total, complete prohibition against man killing man. That's simply not true. And we know that for a fact, because in the very place where God gave this commandment to his people, he also gave them a lot of laws governing the exercise of capital punishment. So we know this commandment does not mean absolutely you shall never kill in any circumstance whatsoever. But it does apply to us as individuals as we relate to our neighbors. We can never take another life if it's not our vocation to do so, if it's not our calling to do so. Except there might be an exception, though, and we'll talk about that.
0: Before we get to that exception, to kind of summarize Luther's distinction there, which is very useful. So he's saying, in effect, governments still have the ability and the allowance by God to make war. Lots of lives get taken in the course of that. To govern themselves by the use of force up to and including taking of life, either by punishment or by way of protection. And that extends not only to government writ large, but to your local police officer and all of those kinds of things.
1: Yeah, correct. He goes on to say, the power to kill is not taken away by this commandment, which God and government have. Okay? But then he says, what is forbidden, dropping to the end of paragraph or 181, what is forbidden in this commandment is forbidden to the individual in his relationship with any other person, with anyone else, but not to the government.
0: Now, he goes immediately to Jesus' explanation of this commandment. This is one of the rare places where Jesus actually addresses this commandment clearly, and I was going to say puts his own spin on it, but he doesn't. He simply explains what the commandment has meant from the beginning.
1: Right. The angel of the Lord who gave Moses the commandments was the pre-incarnate Christ himself. So when Jesus in the Gospel of St. Matthew, chapter 5, 20 to 26, explains this commandment, Luther falls back on a handy medieval summary. We must not kill, and then he goes on to say, neither with hand, heart, mouth, signs, gestures, help, nor counsel. Kind of covers the waterfront of all the ways we can involve ourselves in violating this commandment. And, you know, Todd, at the beginning of the show here, just a few moments ago, you said, surely we all agree on this commandment. I would also say something that I think we all Christians want to naturally assume right off the bat is, oh, phew, of all the commandments that I've kept, this is definitely the one I've kept. I've never murdered anybody. Okay, so I'm off the hook. No, in fact, this commandment and the explanation Luther gives based on our own Lord Christ's explanation drives us to our knees because it doesn't involve merely the physical act of taking a life illegally, but in doing anything in any way by which we would wish harm on our neighbor or seek vengeance on our neighbor or stand idly by as bad things happen to the neighbor, even our enemies, if we are in a position to prevent those bad things from happening. So once you get to the end of this section, you go, oh boy, I stand before God as a sinner. In fact, Luther, in one of the few places in the Book of Concord that he does use the word mirror to refer to the function of the law, he does it in this explanation. He says, we look at the explanation of this commandment and we understand what it means, and it's like looking into a mirror, and we realize, wow, we are really in trouble, and we are sinners in need of God's grace.
0: It's a commandment that, as you've said here, kind of applies to every single interaction, down to even the thoughts we have of our neighbor.
1: Yes, and again, as you point out, Luther does go to the Sermon on the Mount to help us understand the meaning of this commandment, where Jesus takes, you know, you have heard it said, you shall not murder. But I say to you, if anyone says in his heart towards his neighbor, you know, you fool, or wishes that neighbor well, you have sinned against this commandment. So even as Luther says, therefore, and here this is in paragraph 182, therefore this commandment forbids everyone to be angry except those, as we have said, who are in the place of God, that is, parents and the government. For it is proper for God and for everyone who is in a divine estate to be angry, to rebuke, to punish, because of those very persons who transgress this and the other commandments. That's a very profound thought. In other words, how could we ever hope to punish somebody who is committing a murder if government does not have the ability to punish them, even to take their life as an act of justice for the murder committed?
0: So it also includes all kinds of violence. That's a bad term. I mean, the doing of harm. Okay, so Speak briefly, if you would, to the fact that if I take a knife and cut someone, I'm violating this commandment quite directly. But if a doctor takes a knife and cuts someone in the course of surgery, he's actually keeping this commandment.
1: That's a very useful analogy, right? If you're not a physician, please avoid surgery at all costs. Unless, now let's just have a little fun with this analogy. What if there was a situation where somebody was asphyxiating and the only way to open up their airways was to do a tracheotomy, which is possible for people to do as they're coached through it. In that case, this is a perfect example of what Luther's talking about. If you're in a position where there is nobody in the position, in the office to do these things, you might have to take matters into your own hands and perform this tracheotomy and cut into another person's body to save their lives. On the other hand, one would also rightly note in this commandment the necessity at times for even private citizens to protect and defend their own families or their neighbors from violence by committing an act of violence. For instance, properly using the right of self-defense with a deadly weapon. This commandment is nuanced, and it would be doing a great disservice to the meaning of this commandment, to the meaning of God's word, to try to set up a simplistic, I will never, ever, ever, under any circumstances, in any way, shape, or form, ever kill another human being. That simply is not a teaching of the Bible.
0: Okay, Luther brings the devil into it there in paragraph 184. It says, by the devil's encouragement, you will get many enemies who cannot bear to see you have any good, either bodily or spiritual. And he's addressing there in kind of a general way the inevitability of having enemies, especially as Christians. Talk about that, if you would, Paul.
1: Yeah, it's interesting how Luther very realistically notes it in life, and people see you perhaps being the recipient of God's gifts in a way that they aren't, you know, and he cites, at least the Latin translation provides, a larger family and more fertile fields, and so it appears you're receiving more fortune from God than your neighbor, and so he gets, as Luther says, in a bad mood, and he envies you and speaks no good of you, and then he goes on to say, so by the devil's encouragement, you will get enemies who cannot bear to see that you have any good. And interestingly, rather than criticizing those people, Luther turns it right around and says, so your natural reaction to this phenomena is that our hearts also would like to rage and bleed and take vengeance. Then there arise cursing, and then there arise blows. And again, he's using this progression of action. You know, it starts with the thought in the heart, and then it moves to perhaps the words, and then it might even lead to physical action of hurting somebody.
0: So he's showing both sides of this commandment beautifully. And he actually ends that paragraph saying, you know, when your enemies are raging all over you, and he says, in this way, we shall let our enemies rage and be angry, doing what they can. We learn to calm our wrath and to have a patient, gentle heart, especially toward those who give us cause to be angry. What's he saying there?
1: Well, it's very interesting how this commandment, Luther wisely notes, it sets up a protection not simply around ourselves so we're not harmed by others, but it protects us from doing harm to others, and it hopefully is preventing us from even taking the first step toward wishing our enemies ill. He says, we would have this commandment placed as a wall, fortress, and refuge around our neighbor so that we do not hurt or harm him in his body. And there is the language we find in the Small Catechism. You know, we should not hurt or harm our neighbor in his body. But then also in the Small Catechism, as well as here, as we'll talk about, we go on then to protect our neighbor and help him in every bodily need.
0: This is a commandment that you said just a moment ago, given just our briefest of explanations here so far, we're only a couple paragraphs into Luther's thought on it, that I have to just admit boldly that I break daily and constantly. I mean, the fact of the matter is the enemies I have, some of them I've acquired, you know, passively. Many of them I've made myself.
1: Mm-hmm. Yeah, I mean, that's a very... Absolutely. I mean, that's where this commandment leads us to confess our sin. And that's why I say, I think at first blush, many Christians would say, okay, of all the commandments, I definitely haven't done this one. I mean, many people remember Jesus talking about, if you've even looked on a woman with lust, you've violated the commandment, thou shalt not commit adultery. But we forget what he said about this commandment, how even thinking ill of our neighbor is a violation of thou shalt not kill. So Luther's not dreaming this stuff up. It comes right from Jesus Christ himself.
0: Pastor Paul McCain is our guest. It's part five of our weekly series with him on Luther's Large Catechism. We're looking at the fifth commandment, that is, you shall not kill, you shall not murder. He's publisher and executive director of editorial for Concordia Publishing House, based in St. Louis. I'm Todd Wilkin. This is Issues Etc.

0: I just find it fascinating that so many of the issues that are out there right now are based on this false notion that men and women are completely interchangeable.
1: Molly Ziegler-Hemingway talking about her presentation at this summer's Issues Etc. Making the Case Conference.
0: I mean, all these really hot-button issues are based on some confusion about where men and women are equal, in what terms are they equal, and then, you know, most importantly, how are we different, and is that difference a bad thing? Is it a good thing? You know, what does God have to say about these differences, and, you know, how should the Christian think about these differences? So I am so excited to come to this conference and talk about these issues, which animate so much of our political and social and cultural discourse, and also the things we struggle with in the church as well.
1: You can meet and hear Molly Ziegler-Hemingway making the case for the differences between men and women June 19th and 20th at the Issues Etc. Making the Case Conference in Collinsville, Illinois. For more information, visit issuesetc.org. The Issues Etc. Making the Case Conference.
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1: Welcome back to Issues Etc. I'm Todd Wilkin. Pastor Paul McCain is our guest on this Monday afternoon. Mark, it's April the 13th. We're talking with him about Luther's Large Catechism and the commandment, you shall not murder. Paul, you said there was an exception here. Luther's very strong in saying, look, this is this right to do harm and even to be angry is reserved to God and government, to the authorities he has set up. But there is an exception. What is that?
4: Well, I already mentioned it once. It's a right to self-defense. I feel very strongly that this commandment does not prohibit a person from defending his own life. For instance, when a robber breaks in and tries to attack you or your family, you have every right to defend yourself up to including lethal force to stop them. One of the blessings we have in the United States is the Second Amendment to the Constitution, which acknowledges that even though the government will, in all likelihood, have an armed militia, a standing militia, this does not mean that its common citizens are to be deprived of their right to keep and bear arms. I don't want to get off in a big discussion of that. The point is, Luther does recognize, as we're going to talk now, passively standing by and allowing harm to come to our neighbor when we can prevent it is also a sin against this commandment, and that would include the right to self-defense in certain circumstances.
1: That kind of brings us in a backdoor way to the issue that is presented to us, especially Americans living in the latter part of the 20th and the beginning of the 21st century, as a society, especially Christians, who feel compelled by this commandment and by many other things as well, clearly taught in Scripture, to stand in defense of the unborn. Talk about that issue, if you would.
4: Well, it's so dramatic. It just, as I was getting ready for this show this morning, a friend of mine, Pastor Chris Esgid, I think you know him as well, very involved in the pro-life movement out in the Washington, D.C. area, he tweeted an article reporting on how in Fort Wayne, Indiana, recently they were found little baby body parts, including an entire fetus, a little unborn baby's body trapped in the sewage filters of the city. Just this disposable humanity. I mean, it's so shocking. It just almost leaves me speechless. But this has become very accepted in our culture. We have somehow wrapped our mind or brain around the fact that if pregnancy is considered inconvenient or not at the right time or not in keeping with our life goals or plans, and it can be terminated. Unfortunately, that is the law of our land. And that's why so many Christians are working to change those laws to put a cap on the extent to which abortion can be used. You know, it's a long, slow process of whittling away at the, kind of the abortion free-for-all that the Supreme Court granted back in the 1970s. So I can't think of a greater example of violating this commandment than by taking such horrendous, we use the word innocent. Of course, nobody's truly innocent in God's eyes, but this unborn life, treating those in our culture who are the least able to care for themselves, the very young, the unborn, and then the very old at the end of life, how a culture treats these people is a reflection of that culture's values.
1: This is probably the place that many pastors, many lay people encounter that very issue, and that, I think, is on Sunday morning when this commandment, because it's the most well-known one, kind of gets trotted out by the pastor, or it's brought to mind in the mind of the parishioner. And we do have women and men sitting in our pews who, either by the ignorance of youth or by just succumbing to the pressure or the temptation, have engaged in abortion. It's the one where we can't say, well, no one in my congregation has done that, because that simply cannot be true with the statistics of abortion that we know to be true in the United States. What does a pastor say from the pulpit regarding this commandment to such a woman?
4: Well, the pastor needs to be clear in his proclamation of the truth of this commandment. And by the way, we need to be careful. As much as we're zealous to save the unborn, we don't use this commandment only to speak about abortion. I think that's another temptation. It's like, oh, the only time we really hear a careful explication of the fifth commandment is when we're talking about abortion issues. But be that as it may, we can't avoid that issue. And so to everyone in the congregation hearing that we are all, in the eyes of God, as the mirrors held up to us by this commandment, we are all damned sinners in his eyes as we violate this commandment in many ways. Abortion is one of those ways. And even as we can't shy away from mentioning abortion, we better not shy away from also preaching the law just as strongly against every violation of this commandment, all for the purpose of turning people again to the loving mercy of God in Jesus Christ. The only solution to the guilt, to the condemnation, to the responsibility for this sin comes in the one who took that sin on himself in our place. And we are forgiven. We are free from that. I can imagine if a person has never really thought too much about the abortion issue and went through with it, how crushing it would be to come to the full realization of what actually has transpired. And so we have to be extremely pastorally sensitive to the person who might for the very first time be struck by the full force of God's law when it comes to that decision.
1: And that applies to both the women involved and the men involved.
4: Oh, absolutely. I mean, I would think in many cases a man would bear even the greater shame and guilt because he has violated the commandment not only by actively being involved in the murder of the child, but passively letting this happen for his own convenience and not stepping in and doing everything he can to help the woman in this situation, particularly if he's the father, for heaven's sake.
1: Luther will extend this to, and you've touched upon this already, he will extend this to seeing someone in need and not helping them, not just seeing someone in bodily danger, but seeing someone who's hungry and helping.
4: Yeah, exactly. It's, in fact, I was just, as you said that, he says, the entire sum of what means not to murder is to be impressed clearly upon the simple-minded. And he talks about, in the first place, these active actions against the commandment, hand, deed, tongue, heart. But then he says, second, a person who does evil to his neighbor is not the only one guilty. It also applies, and I'm looking at paragraph 189, it also applies to anyone, listen to this, anyone who can do his neighbor good, prevent or resist evil, defend and save his neighbor so that no bodily harm or hurt happens to him, yet does not do this. If, therefore, you send away someone who's naked when you could have clothed him, you have caused him to freeze to death. If you see someone suffer hunger and don't give him food, you have caused him to starve. I think it was St. Ambrose who put it very succinctly, if you do not feed, you kill. That's a very pithy way of putting this. If you see anyone innocently sentenced to death or in similar distress and do not save him, although you know ways and means to do so, you have killed him. That's That's very powerful, isn't it?
1: And in Luther's fashion, he's never done with this kind of stuff. It will not work for you to make the excuse that you did not provide any help, counsel, or aid or harm to him. This is the commandment again with respect to our neighbor that seems to be kind of the commandment that encompasses the others, because I couldn't help but think about the eighth commandment when you were talking there, that we don't defend him even from bodily harm, but Luther would also include from any other kinds of harm as well.
4: Yeah, absolutely. That's why these commandments don't stand in isolation from each other. And his last comment is beautiful. He says, you know, what is the root cause of all this passive behavior towards our neighbor if we see him in need and we don't help? He says, you have withheld your love from him and deprived him of the benefit by which his life would have been saved. And we can't help at that moment think, what is the motivation for all this? It is rooted in the one who did not withhold his love from us and did not deprive us of the benefit by which our life has been saved, namely Jesus Christ, who is the true Good Samaritan.
1: Luther brings it all the way to Judgment Day and to the famous judgment account that Jesus gives in Matthew 25 of the sheep and the goats. Take us into that with a couple minutes before our break.
4: Yeah, again, he's going back to the words of Christ. He just simply says, you know, all the words that Christ says, when I was hungry, you gave me no food. I was thirsty, you gave me no drink. And Luther says, this means you would have allowed me and mine to die of hunger, thirst, and cold. You would have allowed the wild beasts to tear us to pieces. What else is that but to rebuke them as murderers and bloodhounds? So again, Luther just is hammering away with the full force of the law here.
1: Pastor Paul McCain is our guest in part 5 of our weekly series on Luther's Large Catechism. Today, the commandment, you shall not murder. 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He's also general editor of Concordia, the Lutheran Confessions. Concordia Publishing House publishes the Issues, Etc. book of the month for April. Frederick the Wise, Seen and Unseen Lives of Martin Luther's Protector. Talk about a man who was, in his part, keeping the fifth commandment with respect to Luther, keeping him from being killed in his vocation as a prince at the time of the Reformation. You can read all about it in this great biography, Frederick the Wise, Seen and Unseen Lives of Martin Luther's Protector, from Concordia Publishing House. 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We'll be right back.

0: I like to think of the deaconess vocation as driven by two things, the love of Christ and the needs of our neighbor.
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0: First, the deaconess is moved by the love of Christ, who came not to be served, but to serve. Yet I think we can also see the profound needs around us, broken families, loneliness, despair. 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
1: For more information on the Deaconess Studies program at Concordia Theological Seminary, Fort Wayne, Indiana, visit ctsfw.edu or call Concordia Theological Seminary at 1-800-481-2155, 800-481-2155.
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5: We Lutherans were never aided by following along with some other tradition's theological priorities and catchphrases.
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5: Other folks are not approaching it from our good, solid Lutheran understanding of law and gospel and vocation. 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
1: You'll find several stewardship resources at lcms.org/stewardship, lcms.org/stewardship. Welcome back to Issues Etc. I'm Todd Wilkin. We're talking about the Fifth Commandment with Pastor Paul McCain of Concordia Publishing House. In about a half hour here, Dr. Carl Fikentra will join us for our regular series, Looking Forward to Sunday Morning. We'll be there in the upper room again one last time where Jesus appears to his disciples and leads them out and then ascends into heaven. The last appearance of Jesus after his resurrection in the Gospel of Luke in hour two of Issues Etc. Let's talk about the way that this commandment functions in society in a general way, and I think we're talking here about what we would say classically as a first use of the law. It functions in a general way under God's providence through earthly authorities to curb outbreaks of sin and violence and killing and harm and all of those things. What would you say about that first use or that first application of this commandment, you shall not kill, as kind of quintessentially government's function in society?
6: Yeah, the point here is that there is within the conscience of all human beings from the moment of their birth the innate sense that taking the life of another human being is just not the thing to do. To do so wantonly requires, first of all, a very clear choice to do it, and then you become so accustomed to it you don't think twice about it any longer. But the government according to Romans chapter 13, St. Paul says that they do not bear the sword in vain. And it's very interesting. He uses the term the sword, because the sword in Roman society, that was the means by which Roman citizens were executed. St. Paul himself was beheaded, and that was the right of the Roman citizen. For instance, the Roman citizen could appeal for that kind of an execution as opposed to a crucifixion, which was used as the most degrading form of capital punishment, and non-Romans would often suffer that penalty, including our own Lord Jesus Christ. But St. Paul, as a citizen of Rome, was able to make appeal for execution to be in the form of the beheading. Now, that's not in the Bible, but that's the long-held and well-respected tradition in the church. So the government has the right to take steps necessary to protect its citizens against those who would do them harm, up to and including engaging in warfare.
1: And it does kind of permeate. We would talk about it in legal terms as the state's interest. You know, if you go into a court of law, the state has to demonstrate that it has an interest in a thing in order to apply a law to a particular circumstance. And this would be, I would think, kind of the state's interest that is that applies in so many cases when it comes to the laws that we make

0: Governor Ron DeSantis, Molly Hemingway, Megan Basham, Aaron Holley, Robert Spencer, and pastors Matt Harrison, Brian Wolfmiller, and Will Wheaton will be speaking at the 2026 Issues Etc. Making the Case Conference. 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
1: Penalty, but this is a federal crime, and it's a federal jury, and they can impose a federal death penalty. That's, for instance, another example would be the Oklahoma City bomber, Nicholas, was it, I forget his name, Vey or whatever. He was finally executed under federal law. So I know this is a controversial issue, and around the world, most quote-unquote civilized and Western societies have outlawed the death penalty, but the United States has not. And I always like to say this, it is very easy and it's perfectly acceptable for we as confessional Lutherans to debate whether or not the death penalty is being administered justly and rightly, and there are those who feel it's not and therefore should not be applied to anyone. But we as confessional Lutherans cannot say that the death penalty is contrary to Scripture. That is simply against the teaching of Scripture itself, and the Lutheran confessions nowhere support such a notion.
2: So someone could say, look, I know that the Bible permits the death penalty to rightly establish governments, and I know that this is our position as Lutherans, but I, at this point in time, I do not see how under our current system it can be justly applied. That's why I oppose it.
1: Yeah, exactly. And I've heard people make those arguments. You know, my personal feeling is that the death penalty is not so much retribution as it is a matter of simple justice. And that's why I support the death penalty as a matter of justice. Others would feel very strongly differently, but we can all agree that the scriptures do acknowledge that it is within the right of government and the duty of government to punish criminals, even up to and including the death penalty in some cases.
2: What is Luther alluding to when he says in paragraph 193, as we have said, this commandment is especially directed toward those who are our enemies, for to do good to our friends is an ordinary heathen virtue, as Christ says.
1: Yeah, well, he takes it right from Jesus' words. You know, anybody can be nice to people who are nice to us, but how much more difficult is it and dramatic is it when we, you know, pray for, as Jesus says, pray for those who persecute us. The command to love the neighbor doesn't come with an asterisk attached to it to read such as, only in the case of those who love you first. It's simply, you know, love your neighbor as yourself. We should do good to our neighbors. And there's probably no more powerful witness in the history of the Christian church than the acts of mercy that the Christian church engaged in right at the very beginning of its history. Dr. Al Schmidt's book really demonstrates how the Christian church led the way in establishing hospitals and all kinds of provisions for the poor and reaching out in acts of love and kindness in a culture and a society that was so brazenly just almost immune to the cries of the poor and the suffering, just this harsh attitude of, you know, what's mine is mine and I'm going to keep it.
2: The remarkable thing about this is that those Christians who extended this kind of help even to their enemies, even to people who would in other circumstances be their persecutors, their thinking was rather clear. I mean, they're looking at Jesus on the cross, who has the power in his divinity to bring the whole thing to a halt, to not only come down from the cross and save himself, he has the power to do it, but to punish those who were punishing him. But he does exactly the opposite. He forgives them.
1: Right, and we just heard recently during the Holy Week, during the hearing of the Passion story again, how before Pilate, Jesus said, if my kingdom were of this world, which it's not, I would have had all my followers come and protect me. I could have summoned, you know, the hosts of heaven to come down. But instead, he willingly suffered all things for us. And so how can we turn a blind eye to the great mercy of God in Christ and behave in any way differently towards those who even hate us or dislike us or anything? And I think you're so right, Todd. We, as much as we might, again, at first glance, think we're not disobeying this commandment, perhaps we're disobeying this commandment more than just about any other, because, you know, how often do we, you know, someone does something, even from the mundane, cuts us off in traffic, and rah!

0: I mean, just such a silly, ridiculous example. But we even see how people go fly into a rage on the highways, and even end up killing people. I mean, there's just such this inner struggle between the new man in Christ and us, and the old man in Christ, and the old guy always wants to have the upper hand. So this commandment tamps down those gross outbursts. It's like a mirror, and it's also then a guide by which we learn how to show works of kindness and love towards others, towards our enemies, as Luther says in paragraph 195.
1: As we have pointed out many times, and in reference to that very paragraph, Luther is the pastor par excellence when he writes here. He says he would ever remind us to reflect upon this upon the first commandment in looking at the fifth commandment. He is our God, which means he will help assist and protect us in order that he may quench the desire of revenge in us. What's Luther saying there?
0: Well, if we just stop and calm down a little bit and realize, you know, God has promised to care for us. He's going to help us. He's going to assist us. He's going to protect us through the means he has established. And at the end of the day, unless it is our calling and duty in life to act as God's personal agent, and we've talked about even those situations where the private citizen may need to act, it's not our place to, you know, seek revenge and to exact vengeance on people. You know, the vigilante spirit, which was so strong in our own country while there was a lot of lawlessness out there for a long time, and even to this day, the scriptures say, "Vengeance is mine," says the Lord. So God knows what we need. He's going to take care of us. Just because someone's angry at us or hates us or dislikes us or treats us badly doesn't mean we take matters into our own hands, even if we've already formed the thoughts in our mind which violate this commandment.
1: So this is kind of the comfort to the Christian that it's not received without a heavy, heavy dose of frustration, because our old man's impulse is always to seek not just revenge, which would be kind of eye for eye. We want to bring the gun to the knife fight, so to speak, and obliterate our enemies. But this is the comfort to the Christian who says God sees, God takes note, God will repay, God will protect, all that stuff.
0: Yeah, absolutely. And we're going to talk more about this when we get to the, you know, even the sixth commandment next time, but the seventh and eighth commandments, you know, the commandments against stealing and bearing false witness, these are all ways that we easily violate this fifth commandment.
1: On this Monday, April the 13th, Pastor Paul McCain is our guest. 10 more minutes with him on the other side of the break. Then we'll take up the subject of Jesus' last appearance to his disciples after his resurrection in the Gospel of Luke with Dr. Carl Fekencher. Looking forward to Sunday morning. Pastor Paul McCain is publisher and executive director of editorial for Concordia Publishing House, based in St. Louis, general editor of Concordia, the Lutheran Confessions.

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1: Welcome back to Issues Etc. I'm Todd Wilkin. We're talking about the fifth commandment, you shall not kill. Pastor Paul McCain of Concordia Publishing House is our guest. The last part of this might be a little confusing to somebody who doesn't have access to kind of the history surrounding Luther, and he makes reference to the Carthusians. You're going to have to explain who this is, but he introduces the whole subject here under the fifth commandment by saying, by the way, this is not the preaching, it would not be the preaching for monks. What's going on here?
5: Yeah, I'm just chuckling because I got to this part and I was reminded Luther's always going to take a shot at the monks every chance he can. It's almost like he could have ended this section on the very last sentence in paragraph 195, but instead, oh, and while I'm at it, these monks. What he's doing, I'm not trying to make light of this. It's a very critical thing in Luther's day. The thought was that you have those who lead a spiritual life as opposed to those who lead simply a common life. In other words, there are the religious, and that's the term still used to this day to describe those involved in monasticism, either men or women. And then there's the common, you know, the common Joe just going about his life and doing what needs to be done. But at the end of the day, the people who are really on the uptick when it comes to serving God are those who cloister themselves away. So he takes a big shot at this group called the Carthusians, and they are a group of monasteries and monks and monastic communities derived from the Chartreuse Mountains. And this Saint Bruno built his first hermitage in these valleys. And I think we've talked about them before. They were the strictest of the strict. They would, wall themselves off from society, and not only that, but they would shut themselves into their individual cells, as they were called, and they weren't even allowed to leave. The door of each cell would come off of a large corridor, and there was even a little revolving compartment that would be used to send them their meals so that the meal could be passed to the hermit inside his cell without any human contact. And they thought that by doing this, they spent, and to this day, there's still these communities, they spend most of their days in these cells meditating and praying the minor hours of the liturgy. and everything happens in complete isolation. So Luther kind of picks on the worst of the worst, if you want to put it in terms of this idea that the religious calling is really where you can become sanctified. And then he says, for the ordinary state of Christian would be considered just as worthy, even worthier than monastic life, if we could get this all straightened out. So he's simply pointing out works commanded by God. It's not just something for the monks to be concerned about, but every Christian, we have our hands full of good works when we simply live according to the Ten Commandments. We don't need to run off to monasteries.
1: Let's talk a little bit about pacifism. It has a tradition that is rooted pretty strongly in the Reformation, not the Lutheran Reformation, but other streams of the Reformation. It went along with a lot of other very complicated political views in Europe at the time, but it has found its way into our American experience with regard to a whole kind of suite of ideas about how the Christian stands before civil authority, and often it goes along with conscientious objection. It goes along with a kind of not a political quietism, but activism that takes a nonviolent approach. A noble history, actually, in the civil rights movement for us, but What does a Christian do who says, look, I'm a pacifist. I want to take this commandment to its logical conclusion and oppose all forms of violence in every case?
5: Yeah, it's very interesting. When you look at the history of, let's just take Christian pacifism, even in the days of the very earliest of churches, there was the feeling that no soldier, no Roman soldier, nobody in the Roman army, and you didn't have to be a Roman to be in the Roman army, that was something that was a mortal sin, that anybody who participated in the army like that could not be saved. We have some very strong statements from some of the early church fathers. Augustine came along, though, and did a lot to help clarify thinking on this with his just war theory. And, of course, the Lord Christ himself commended the centurion for his great faith. He didn't condemn the centurion for being a soldier. He praised him for his faith. And then, of course, St. Peter's encounter with Cornelius, another Roman soldier, those would be two things in the Bible itself that would point to the fact that simply being in the military and doing your duty is not contrary to God's word. Now, if we fast forward into the days of the Reformation, the reason Luther is strong about the necessity of government to carry out its functions according to the commandment is because in his own times, some of the peasants' wars that arose erupted for social justice, but there was a strong strain among what called the Anabaptist movement of pacifism, and they condemned, and the Formula of Concord lists these errors, and the Augsburg Confession does as well, namely, Christians can't hold political office, Christians can't take vows in a court of law, Christians can't serve as soldiers, Christians can't serve as executioners or policemen. These are all points of view that are based on a misreading of Scripture and a complete distortion and misunderstanding of to whom the Fifth Commandment specifically applies, and when God himself orders government to take actions to protect people, or the hangman to do his job, or the executioner to wield the sword. So as much as we can admire the dedication of those in our own country who are pacifistic, and this would include the Amish and the Mennonites, so on and so forth, during World War II, even during, you know, we see this pacifism already at the time of the Revolutionary War, where some Quakers in Pennsylvania could not in good conscience involve themselves in the war against Britain, and this continued through in World War II. Men sometimes were assigned to be medics rather than serve as soldiers. And of course, the more emotional aspect of this was in Vietnam, where people thought this is an unjust war and I'm going to, you know, tear up my draft card and run away to Canada to avoid the draft. But this long strand of Christian pacifism has its strongest roots, as you said, at the time of the Reformation. Now, I'm kind of blathering, but the point is, as much as we can admire someone's conscientious objection and determination to be a pacifist, it is not founded on Scripture. It is contrary to Scripture.
1: Two quick final questions. How would you summarize Luther's thought on the Fifth Commandment?
5: Well, as usual, what it commands us not to do. But in the commanding of what not to do, we have a clear indication of what we are to do. And here in this commandment, perhaps more strongly than any other we've encountered so far, Luther really relies on Christ's words in the Sermon on the Mount to explicate the full implication of this commandment. We are not to take life unless it is our calling to do so. We leave that to God and government. But let us not assure ourselves that we've kept this commandment simply because we haven't wantonly murdered anybody. We must also analyze our lives. Have we allowed ourselves to become angry at another person? Or, that's an active violation of the commandment, have we passively stood by and let others be hurt and done nothing to help when the opportunity was there for us to help? It's a very rich and robust commandment for us to examine our lives according to.
1: With about 1 minute, we're going to talk next time about the sixth commandment. What's in store for us? Give us a little preview.
5: Oh, wow. Well, you know, sex sells, so that's what we're going to talk about next week. But, wow, you talk about a timely discussion. We always like to say we're the worst culture that ever existed. We're still basically amateurs when it comes to sexual perversion, deviation, and public pornography. We're still relative amateurs compared to the Romans. And this is the very culture in which the early church arose, when Christians started to spread themselves around the world by the Holy Spirit. They were, just every day, it was such an overt sexual perversions everywhere. The Christians just stood out, you know, like complete screwballs because of their insistence. You know, it is wrong to have extramarital affairs. It is wrong to engage in homosexuality. It is wrong to engage in the constant depiction of sex and use it as a butt of jokes. So there's a whole lot for us to talk about what is contrary to the sixth commandment, but then the joy and beauty of honoring one's spouse and living chaste and decent lives.
1: Pastor Paul McCain is publisher and executive director of editorial for Concordia Publishing House based in St. Louis, general editor of Concordia, the Lutheran Confessions. Paul, thanks again.
5: Thank you, Todd. My pleasure.
1: 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When we come back in Hour 2 of Issues, Etc., we will be with Jesus, the resurrected Christ, among his disciples here. He has just appeared to two on the road to Emmaus, and as quickly as they return to talk about having seen Jesus alive again after his crucifixion, there he is again among them. And he speaks some very important words. He says, "This is all done to fulfill what I told you when I was with you." And then he does something remarkable. He opens their minds to understand the scriptures. When we come back, we'll talk about that passage and the other propers for this coming Sunday with Dr. Carl Fekencher of Concordia Theological Seminary in Fort Wayne, Indiana.
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1: 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The Lutheran Church of the Good Shepherd in Greenville, South Carolina. St. Paul Lutheran, Chatfield, Minnesota. St. John Lutheran, Napoleon, Ohio. First Lutheran, Lufkin, Texas. Concordia Lutheran, Sikeston, Missouri. Hope Lutheran, Granite City, Illinois. Trinity Lutheran, Gladson, Alabama. And Lord of Life Lutheran, Chesterfield, Missouri. 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
6: 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How would you like to attend a conference and hear Paul Meyer, Molly Ziegler-Hemingway, David Menton, Chris Rosebrough, Jonathan Fisk, and Will Wheaton? 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

0: a stanza from the hymn, "These Are the Holy Ten Commands." They're the sixth commandment, as many number it. You shall not commit adultery. Now, that would, at first glance, appear to be aimed directly at marriage, and it certainly is aimed at marriage, a subject much in dispute and debate today. But it's broader than that. It is very broad. In fact, it carries with it a lot of the themes that we find in Holy Scripture, warning against unchastity, or we would say sexual immorality, as sometimes first on a list of sins we are warned against committing. Welcome back to Issues Etc., coming to you from the studios of Lutheran Public Radio in Collinsville, Illinois. I'm Todd Wilkin. Thanks for tuning us in. Joining us for part six of our weekly series on Luther's Large Catechism today, the commandment, "You shall not commit adultery," Pastor Paul McCain, publisher and executive director of editorial for Concordia Publishing House based in St. Louis. He's general editor of Concordia, the Lutheran Confessions. Paul, welcome back to Issues Etc.
1: Hi, Todd. Hey, great to be with you. Can I begin by issuing a warning about this show? If somebody is listening to this with children in the room or younger people that they don't feel are ready to hear this kind of conversation, we're going to have a very blunt conversation about the Bible's teachings about our human sexuality and also the kind of cultural things that the church faced in the early years and in the Old Testament. And we're going to be very blunt about it, so I just don't want anybody to be offended for the sake of children who might be listening in. So they might want to remove the children from the room.
0: Thanks for doing that, Paul. Luther says that the sixth commandment, "You shall not commit adultery," obviously, as he says, is aimed directly at the state of marriage. And he says of marriage that it is not only placed on equality with other estates, human estates, but he says it comes first and surpasses them all. Why does he say that? What does he mean?
1: That's a very good question. It gets to the very heart of what Luther's trying to accomplish here, reflecting the teaching of Holy Scripture. Well, honestly, it just goes back to the beginning. Literally, in the beginning, God created the heavens and the earth, and part of his creation, in fact, the crown of his creation, was the creation of human beings, man and woman. And in so doing, he instituted and created the estate of marriage. This is built into the very structure of the created cosmos. And that's why it's such a big deal, and it is the foundation for every other human order, estate, function. Without marriage and the children that derive from marriage, there would be no human society. There would be no opportunity for human government, culture, society, fellowship, and all the things that come along with what it means to be human and to enjoy God's creation.
0: So, in other words, when he says first, he means really first. That is, it's the original human estate, and that it surpasses all others. It is, in fact, the foundational human estate.
1: Yes, and it's very interesting. We can read elsewhere in Luther's writings, and as well as in the Large Catechism and elsewhere in the Lutheran Confessions, even the office of the ministry derives from the estate of marriage. Nothing is higher than this estate in terms of what God provides through it. No children, no pastors, no public proclamation and administration of the sacrament. So this is why I think sometimes Christians might get fatigued of the battles we seem to be facing every day on this issue in light of the movement towards same-sex marriage, or I should say so-called same-sex marriage. There is no such thing in reality. But we have to be very clear on why this is such a big deal. I think, again, it's tempting to just kind of say, can we just quit talking about it? Whatever, just let them get married. But we cannot give up on this. We can never give up on this.
0: Now, this is also kind of brings into play a term that we don't use anymore very often, but it's really applicable here. Luther talks about chastity and unchastity, which widens this commandment's application far beyond, those who are strictly within the confines of marriage.
1: Yes, precisely. And we need to kind of go back to the Old Testament times on why in the days of Israel this commandment was so radical, even in its times, and why the New Testament Christian church and its sexual ethic was so radical and shocking to the culture in which it lived and thrived, ultimately by God's blessing. Adultery, taking another man's wife or having sex outside of your marriage, to be more specific about it, was very commonplace in the Old Testament culture. In fact, it was even encouraged as part of the pagan religions. the architecture of pagan religions even imitated the male and female sexual organs. I mean, it was pervasive. We think that we're very sexually permissive, and of course we are, and we think we see sex everywhere. We have no idea what that really means unless we look at what it was like for the Old Testament people of God moving into Canaan, and all these pagan religions involve the human sexual act as part of their religious devotion and worship. So when God told his people to avoid any form of unfaithfulness to each other, here's the important point. It was mirroring God's absolute command on them to be faithful to him as a result of and because of flowing from the point that God had bound himself to his people. And it's interesting, God in the Old Testament uses the same word for the human sexual act to refer to his relationship with his people. What do I mean by that? The Hebrew word yada. Adam yadad his wife, knew his wife Eve, this intimate knowledge and possession of the other. God refers to his relationship with his people as, of all the nations, I knew you. That doesn't mean he didn't know any other nations didn't exist, but he had a special relationship with his people, and his blessing was on them, and he called them to be his own. And our chastity involves much more than simply a physical act or not doing a physical act. But as Luther says, the heart, the lips, the whole body may be chaste. And if I could continue just for a moment, in Luther's day, chastity had become something thought to be only associated with monastic vows. One of the vows would be chastity, meaning you would not take a spouse. Well, Luther opens that wide up and say, no, everybody is called to be chaste. Our whole life is called to be one of chastity. And so this is kind of sets forth a very radical biblical worldview of human sexuality that always has run completely contrary to the fallen world's view of sexuality and how it acts in regards to our human sexuality.
0: So we have a strong emphasis, I guess we could say, in both the Old and the New Testament on the bounds of the proper bounds of human sexuality. Is that the best way of saying it?
1: Well, yeah, and I'm trying to remember where this really. Oh, it was when I was teaching a Bible class on Revelation for a good part of last year that I realized it just kind of kept hitting me how often in the Book of Revelation there is reference to pagan sexual practices, and I just got thinking, what's going on here? But and then I had to really dig into. You know, I had always been aware that the Romans were sexually promiscuous, and it was just a sex-saturated culture. But until I really started to look into it, I mean, I had no idea. Now, here comes a very graphic statement. It was so bad. On every street corner in Rome where people lived, you would see the erect male phallus advertising prostitution or any other kind of sexual service. There were brothels to meet every need and every income level. If you wanted clean prostitutes, they would be in a special place. In addition to which, Rome's religion, mirroring pagan religion, encouraged temple prostitution, ritual prostitution, where people would go and have sexual intercourse with one of these devoted prostitutes. And Corinth had it, Athens had it, of course Rome had it, and it was just, it was so pervasive, it's unbelievable. And what some describe as prudish culture, until about 50 years ago, not many people were aware of this because it wasn't even put on display in museums. I mean, they would remove from the display cases. The Greeks would create pottery with depictions of every manner of sexual act on it. It was horrendous. It just blows your mind. And so then when you get to the New Testament and begin to read comments like this, and let me just quickly touch on a few. Colossians 3:5, put to death, therefore, what is earthly in you. And then here comes this list. Look at the very first and second things. Sexual immorality, impurity, passion, evil desire. Those are all referring to sexual sins. Colossians 6:18, flee from what? Flee from sexual immorality. And then comes this key insight. Every sin a person commits is outside the body, but the sexually immoral person sins against his own body. And you go through these lists in the New Testament, and there's many more you can cite, how intimately related human sexuality is to our relationship with God, how easy it is to turn away from God and create a false idol consisting of human sexual practices that are out of bounds. It's a huge part of what it means to be a Christian, because it reflects, and it's a grateful reflection of God's absolute faithful commitment to us in Jesus Christ.
0: So with about a minute here before we take our break, some might be tempted to say, well, of course that's the case in the pagan Greco-Roman world, where religion was mixed together with all kinds of sexual immorality, and that ergo the warnings there that are kind of, well, they're kind of culturally set by Paul's culture and things like that. But today might be different. How would you respond?
1: Today's no different. And the one thing that makes us so different from the days of Rome is you can sit with your computer all by yourself in a dark room, and in a matter of three or four keystrokes, you have full, vivid depictions of sexual acts of every kind. And pornography, I would argue, is the most rampant problem within the church and among Christians that we face when it comes to the challenge and the duty to be chaste and to live chaste and decent lives.
0: Pastor Paul McCain is our guest. We'll return to that subject on the other side of the break. We're talking about the Sixth Commandment. It's part six of our weekly series on Luther's Large Catechism. Pastor Paul McCain is publisher and executive director of editorial for Concordia Publishing House. Stay tuned.

0: the thing that really is wonderful is to be able to read them as the witnesses that they are to the saving gospel of Christ.
1: Pastor Will Wheaton, on his presentation at this summer's Issues Etc. Making the Case Conference, making the case for a Lutheran approach to the Church Fathers.
0: To deburden them from infallibility. Nobody believes they're infallible. Everybody agrees that there are things in them that they don't agree with. But the reading of the Fathers itself can be a huge help and light. If people have walked the terrain you walked before and made a map, it might be worthwhile to consult it before you head out in the same terrain. And in that way, their work through the Scriptures has been most beneficial to the Church across time.
1: You can meet and hear Will Wheaton June 19th and 20th at the Issues Etc. Making the Case Conference in Collinsville, Illinois. For more information, just look for the Making the Case logo at our homepage, issuesetc.org, or call 618-223-8385.
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1: Welcome back to Issues Etc. I'm Todd Wilkin. We're talking about the Sixth Commandment, You Shall Not Commit Adultery, our ongoing series on the Lutheran Confessions with Pastor Paul McCain of Concordia Publishing House. You raised the subject of pornography before and before the break, and this is, you said, pervasive problem in the church, not only in society, but in the church. And it's easy for us here at this point, Paul, to blame the technology, to say, well, this wasn't such a problem in the church before it was both inexpensive socially, economically, to have access to this kind of stuff. But with the advent of the internet, it's now instantaneous and it's free. What's the problem with simply focusing on the means by which we consume such things?
7: Well, sinful human beings will always find a way. Sin always finds a way. It's remarkable. Remarkable but not surprising. And I would say, first of all, yes, the technology makes it amazingly easy to consume pornography, but ultimately it is the desires of our heart. Why would we even go looking for it? And again, this is a strong word of warning to Christians. And when we preach the law, sometimes we preach it in such a way that we describe sin, when the Word of God most often, most frequently, issues stern warnings to God's people. That's what St. Paul's doing in the New Testament. It's way too easy for us to sit back and devote ourselves to, yeah, those filthy homosexuals, we don't want them getting married, and all those people out there. When we all know, and there's just no point in debating this fact, the use of pornography is pervasive, particularly by young men, but also women. This is not just a guy thing. This is a human being thing, and it comes in so many shapes and forms. And it's so evil. And the reason it's so evil is because it takes the focus off of Christ. And it puts it on what he has given as a good gift, and it turns it into something lurid and filthy and just absolutely perverse. And I think one of the best Bible verses that really nails this whole issue for us is the one where St. Paul talks about honoring God with our bodies. And that's a remarkable thing, because he says, "Do you not know that your bodies are temples of the Holy Spirit who is in you, whom you have received from God? You are not your own. You were bought at a price. Therefore, honor God with your bodies." In other words, who owns your body? Not you, God. God paid for it, not with silver or gold, but with his holy precious blood of his Son and the innocent suffering and death of Jesus Christ on the cross. This is what Paul's trying to get across to us. Anyone who sins sexually sins against their own body. And in Romans, he talks about the perversion of homosexuality manifests perhaps most vividly of all how we turn the worship of the Creator into a worship of the creature. Human sexuality is a wonderful blessing and gift from God. There's nothing in the Bible that says sex is bad or sex is sin. And to simplistically accuse the Christian church historically of teaching that is completely bogus. And we might wonder, well, why were the early church fathers, why did they come off so shrill on some of these issues? And again, consider their times and consider what they were living with. I mean, they had pornography in front of them 24/7 just walking down the street. Pornography literally means sexually immoral writing. Porne is a term historically refers to a prostitute. Graphe refers to writing. So a pornography is, you know, evil sexual writing of any kind. And, of course, now we've got it in full living color. But what I'm trying to – it's easy to just pound away on the sin of this, and we must. We must realize we cannot let ourselves off the hook. You know, we cannot use grace as an excuse to indulge the lust of the flesh, saying, oh, well, it's okay to sin a little bit because God's grace abounds so much. No, we are warned. We are chastised. We need to fall to our knees and confess these sins and ask God to give us the gift of chastity in all aspects of our lives and to help us live in and appreciate the estate of marriage for what it is, a wonderful, beautiful blessing from God.
1: Now, when Luther talks here about when he treats the Sixth Commandment and he deals with marriage, he couches it first in not doing harm to your neighbor. And this is interesting because adultery would strictly be kind of, most people would say the victimless crime, maybe the spouse is the victim here. But adultery is not today viewed as doing harm to your neighbor. Well, you might be being unfaithful to your neighbor, but you're not really harming them. Why does he describe it that way?
7: Well, historically, adultery was definitely frowned upon in many cultures, but also accepted, particularly by men. In other words, in spite of the accusations made that the Old Testament people of God were very patriarchal, actually it was a radical message that they brought into the Holy Land that no, neither man nor woman can engage in this behavior, that it's wrong all the way around. And men bear the greater responsibility if they cause an unmarried woman to fall into adultery. You know, this was a complete taboo, and that's why, for instance, when our Lord was conceived by the Holy Spirit, Joseph's first thought was, well, now, wait a minute, I've never known Mary. And again, there's that word, the intimate knowledge that takes place through the sexual act, which conveys all kinds of blessings. But, you know, the point is, marriage is to be held sacred because of what God gives and does through it.
1: He says this is directed at adultery, but he also says a little bit later that this is that it goes to the very outward. It's not just the outward act, but he says in paragraph 203, but the very kind of cause, motive, and means of adultery, then the heart, the lips, and the whole body may be chaste and offer no opportunity, help, or persuasion toward unchastity, dealing with the very basic issue in us, isn't it?
7: And, of course, he's reflecting our Lord's words in the Sermon on the Mount. You know, well, you have heard it said, thou shalt not commit adultery, but I say unto you, whoever looks at another woman with lust has already committed adultery. Now, that's a radical, that's a shocking message. That stirred people up because they were thinking, well, if I don't physically follow through on the sin, then I haven't committed the sin. Jesus wants to shake us to our core and get us to realize we are poor, rotten, miserable sinners to the very core. Our hearts, our lips, our whole body is unchaste at different times. And this is why God erects this fence, this protective wall, as he says in paragraph 205. God wishes to build a hedge around about and protect every spouse so that no one trespasses against him or her. And that's a very strong statement by Luther, because in his day, it was kind of, you know, wink, wink, nod, nod, nudge, nudge. Of course, a man's going to be a man. Boys will be boys. Luther spent years trying to get rid of the brothels in Wittenberg. He finally succeeded. But it took him a long time. I mean, the use of prostitutes was viewed as, oh, well, that's just part of being a man. And as long as you have a good marriage, you can kind of fool around on the side if you want to. So Luther had to face these issues in his day in a very direct, personal way.
1: Well, it was not that unlike the Greco-Roman world, that as long as a man kept his household in order, and as long as he had a wife and a decent, you know, public reputation, what he did with other women was nobody's business. Sounds like Luther was living with exactly that idea.
7: Yeah. Well, let's also be very clear about this. In the Roman world, what he did with other women or other men or other young boys who were his slaves was nobody's business. I mean, homosexuality was kind of like, oh, yeah, that's a phase you go through when you're a young man. The Greeks were particularly notorious for this. And so, again, it helps us put in context Paul's comments in the New Testament and how radical the Christians were perceived to be by their pagan, their Roman, their non-Christian neighbors, who probably were struck, first of all, by just their manner of speech, but also their behavior. They simply did not indulge in the common sexual immorality of the day.
1: Well, let's talk then a bit about the motivation that goes to the very kind of heart of who we are. Let's talk about that kind of twistedness of the heart that takes what is, as you said earlier in our conversation, kind of the first great gift that God gives to Adam is his partner, and turns it not only toward other people that other than the partner, but inwardly, as all sin kind of ultimately directs itself. What would your thoughts be there?
7: Well, I think the best thing we can do is refresh our recollection of what Paul says right off the bat in Romans chapter 1, and what is without doubt the most brilliant description of sin and its consequences. But listen very carefully of how this goes. St. Paul writes in chapter 1, verse 18, "The wrath of God is revealed from heaven against all ungodliness and all unrighteousness, who by their unrighteousness suppress the truth." Then he goes on to say, "What can be known about God is plain for all to see. His visible attributes, his eternal power, so on and so forth. They are without excuse. Although they knew God, they did not honor him as God or give thanks to him. They became futile in their thinking, and in their foolish hearts were darkened. Claiming to be wise, they became fools and exchanged the glory of the immortal God for images resembling mortal man and birds and animals and creeping things." Now, what's the very first thing Paul cites as the premier example of this? "Therefore, God gave them up in the lusts of their hearts to impurity, to the dishonoring of their bodies among themselves, because they exchanged the truth about God for a lie and worshiped and served the creature rather than the Creator." And then it goes on to talk about homosexuality as the most dramatic example of this. Not the only example. It's not as if homosexuality is a worse sin than any other sexual sin, but it's the most dramatic example of how God gave them up to dishonorable passions, women exchanging natural relations for those that are contrary to nature, and men likewise giving up natural relations with women and were consumed with passion for one another, committing shameless acts with men. And so Paul concludes and then goes on to cite all manner of unrighteousness, and he nails every single one of us is without excuse when we read Romans 1. But it's interesting how Paul zeroes in right away on sexual impurity of all kinds, particularly homosexuality as the most dramatic, visible example of it, as the way humans take on the idol of their own bodies and stop remembering and looking at the Creator and instead focus totally on the creature.
1: We're talking with Pastor Paul McCain, part 6 of our series with him on Luther's Large Catechism, walking through the commandments. The 6th commandment, you shall not commit adultery. 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When we come back, more with him.

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3: Common and experienced firsthand by sitting down in classes and actually hearing professors, coming to chapel, which is always the high point of the day, to hear the Word of God and to lift our voices in song.
1: Issues, Etc. regular guest Dr. Paul Grimm on why you should consider visiting Concordia Theological Seminary in Fort Wayne, Indiana.
3: Spend time talking to professors. I mean, there's not a professor here who will not be willing to take time, whether it's after chapel during the coffee hour or just to come into one study and sit down and talk for a while, to answer questions, to help them to get a sense of, A, do they want to be a pastor or a deaconess? And then B, is this the right place? And, well, maybe C would be the question, is now the right time for them to make that decision?
1: If you've contemplated the vocation of pastor or deaconess, contact Concordia Theological Seminary, Fort Wayne, Indiana, 1-800-481-2155, 800-481-2155, or send an email to admission@ctsfw.edu. Welcome back to Issues, Etc. I'm Todd Wilkin. We're talking about the Sixth Commandment, You Shall Not Commit Adultery, our ongoing series on the Lutheran Confessions with Pastor Paul McCain of Concordia Publishing House. Paul, what can you tell us about the Issues, Etc. book of the month for May, Ladylike Living Biblically?
4: It's an incredible book. I was just reading some of the reviews we've received written independently of one another, and I don't recall another book we've done where people so often say, I couldn't stop reading it. This is a remarkable tour de force on what it means to be a Christian woman with all the conflicting signals and messages that people are always throwing at them. And the two authors, Rebecca Curtis and Rosie Adel, are sisters, and I've been able to meet them personally once or twice, and they're just delightful people, and just, they are both sharp as a tack and fantastic writers. And this is a book for everybody to read, but particularly our women and younger women who, culture just kind of in line with what we're talking about during the show. It just pulls us in so many directions on what it means to be a mom, a wife, a woman today, and all the conflicting messages. And they really point people directly to the mercy found in Jesus Christ.
1: Folks, you can find out more about the Issues, Etc. book of the month from A Ladylike Living Biblically. It comes with Pastor Paul McCain's imprimatur. It's a great resource for the Lutheran woman. It is what it claims to be. It's about living biblically, Christ-centered and cross-focused. 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Let's pick up on exactly that. That's as we're addressing kind of the contemporary issues that swirl around the Sixth Commandment. Do you have, I know you have sons. Do you have a daughter?
4: Yes, I do.
1: Okay. So you know the experience of raising a daughter, and it's
4: yes.
1: Raising a daughter in a culture where every twisted idea of human sexuality is telegraphed to our young women at such an early age. We talk about kind of sexualizing our young women, our girls, but it's far more than that. They have an antenna to pick up these things from the youngest age, and it does incalculable damage to them if they're not carefully guarded from just the signals in the air constantly.
4: Well, if you want to start this conversation, just talk about trying to buy clothes for a little girl. It's ridiculous. I mean, we're not prudes. We're not saying our daughters have to wear, you know, burkas or anything. But I mean, just try to buy them a pair of shorts that don't overshort the shorts, or a dress that just doesn't let everything show. It's just ridiculous. I mean, guys don't have these problems. It's the ultimate sexism, in my opinion. And this is why, I'm sorry, I'm going to beat my drum again on pornography, but it's just pornography objectifies women. Now, that's an overused phrase, but it's absolutely the truth. It turns the woman into an object of a man's pleasure rather than a gift from God with whom you share a lifetime of commitment, reflecting the love of Christ and his church. And it tears that out of context, and men are trained and they allow themselves to be trained to look on women first and foremost as objects of their own sexual gratification. And that's a whole other show, Todd, but yeah, tell me about it. I mean, you and I both have daughters, and it's been a huge challenge. It has been a huge challenge for any Christian parent, any Christian dad, and any mom or dad. I told a colleague the other day, I know I'm getting older because when I was a younger man, if a Victoria's Secret catalog showed up in my house, honestly, I would have gone, "Woo, wow." And these things show up without even being asked for them. And now I look at it and going, "Oh my gosh, that woman is somebody's daughter." And what the heck is that? Yeah, I mean, so I get pretty passionate about this stuff. It's just such a corruption.
1: Then also talk about raising sons in this, because it's not just the, sometimes it's blamed as kind of the macho culture, but it has become something else where maybe men have been given a complete pass once they reach puberty on the issue of sexuality. They got to sow their wild oats. That was, 30, 40 years ago. That's quaint nowadays compared to what the prevailing culture says to young men. What are your thoughts?
4: Well, again, you give a young man a laptop computer, and I guarantee you it will happen. You will discover your son has been browsing porn sites. It happened with my sons. We got to talk about this stuff. We have to stop pretending that somehow the people in church are not involved in this. We know they are. And my pastors, God bless them, in our congregation speak very bluntly about these things, and they rattle our cages as men regularly and just say, "Don't look at that. Don't go there. Don't look, don't touch, don't think." You know, instead, throw yourself on the mercy of God, ask for his forgiveness, repent of your sin, and receive his promised blessing of forgiveness, life, and salvation, and the freedom that is yours in Christ not to go down these paths. But yeah, boys are, from an early age, and you're right, it's almost like quaint, so is wild oats. Who even uses that phrase? It's just expected now that, of course, every young man, as soon as he's able, is going to have the opportunity to be sexually active. I mean, the concept of virginity for women, I think, is still rightly or wrongly, unfairly or fairly, somewhat expected. Perhaps I'm being a fuddy-duddy by saying that in the eyes of the world, but for boys, well, of course, every man's going to have his opportunities before he's married to fool around, and that

0: Governor Ron DeSantis, Molly Hemingway, Megan Basham, Aaron Holley, Robert Spencer, and pastors Matt Harrison, Brian Wolfmiller, and Will Wheaton will be speaking at the 2026 Issues Etc. Making the Case Conference. 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
1: Evil, if you will. How did Luther address it?
2: Well, it's funny you're asking that question. I'm just looking at paragraph 208, and when you understand, you're absolutely right. In Luther's context, as we talked about before, there was even a phrase or term to describe people who took on this life of commitment to a bunch of vows, including chastity. They were called the religious. Everybody else was just like, yeah, the secular, the day-to-day stuff. But if you want to be really holy, if you really want to earn favor before God, if you want to earn grace for others because they don't have time to be as holy as you, you go to the monastery, or you're put in a monastery, as Katie Luther was, because her family didn't know what else to do with her. But then along comes Luther now, and he wrote this after 5 years after he wrote, I got to get my dates right. He wrote this section of the Large Catechism almost 4 years after he personally had been married. So you have to keep that in mind. Before he was married, he wrote a lot on these issues, but after he was married, it took on a particular meaning and urgency for him because now he fully understood what it was to be married. And so in paragraph 208, he says, in contrast to what the church of his day was teaching, marriage has the highest importance to God, so that people are raised up who may serve the world and promote the knowledge of God, godly living, and all virtues to fight against wickedness and the devil. Wow. Now there's a charge to the married couple. Maybe we ought to read that during our wedding services.
1: And so what he's doing two things there, isn't he? He's trying to re-educate the pastors and the laity about the good estate of marriage. But even broader than that, to talk about marriage as not something that you have to choose because you're just too, you can't control yourself.
2: Right.
1: You know, kind of a misuse of Paul's, it is better to marry than to burn. He says it's something that ought to be actively pursued.
2: Yeah, so Luther's very blunt here. He says marriage is not only an honorable estate, but a necessary estate. People are commanded to be married. Now, there is the exception for those who are given a unique and particular gift of chastity in that they do not have an interest in being married. And that's really what it is. It's not, well, yeah, I kind of want to be married, but I'm going to go ahead and be chaste because that's better than being married. If that's the attitude, that's not the gift of chastity. The gift of chastity, as described in the Lutheran Confessions, is a special gift from God by which a human being is simply not one who is given to a desire to be married or to be with the opposite sex in a sexual relationship. It's very rare. This is a side note, but I was recently talking to some Roman Catholic friends, and to a person, they agreed the Roman Catholic Church would not have as many problems with their priestly problems with what really truly was homosexuality and still is the abuse of younger boys. And they were prepubescent or very young teenagers. It's a homosexuality issue. This would not be the case if their priest could get married. In other words, the priesthood would not be viewed as a haven for homosexualities to get away from their desires or a way to opt out of marriage. I'm kind of rambling here a little bit, but it's just a natural order of thing. God gave us marriage, and he gave us the gift of sexuality. And Luther says, where nature has its course, it's not possible to remain chaste without marriage. That's a very key concept and profound insight.
1: What does he mean by that? Explain that.
2: Well, he goes on to say, flesh and blood remain flesh and blood. The natural desire and excitement have their course without delay or hindrance, as everybody sees and feels. In order, therefore, it may be easier in some degree to avoid inchastity, God has commanded the estate of marriage. In this way, everyone may have his proper portion and be satisfied with it. Yet God's grace is also required in order that the heart may be pure. In other words, just because you're married doesn't mean you're off the hook for chastity. The way you treat your spouse, the way you conduct yourself sexually with your wife or husband, even that is an example, is a way for us to give God glory with the way we treat them chastely. And this is, again, one of the insidious problems with pornography is with married people, and particularly married men, they begin to look upon their wife as they do the

0: the images they see on their computers or wherever they're using to watch it as simply objects for their pleasure, very selfish objects for pleasure. But Luther's simply being realistic. God created all of us with a natural desire for the opposite sex. Now, in the very sad state, and in very sad situations where there are those born with homosexual inclinations, and I'm not going to get into the whole nature-nurture thing. I think it's both and either or. It doesn't matter. People are born with this desire that is not God-pleasing. It's not in line with what he created as a result of the fall. But otherwise, and by the way, the percentage of people really born with that desire is very small. It's not as much as society would leave us with the impression. It's probably 3 to 5%. It's nothing like 20-30%. That's insane. But in the natural course of things, we desire the opposite sex. What was the first thing Adam said when he saw Eve? Oh, now that's an interesting animal. No, the Hebrew, if you want to bring out the full force of the Hebrew, Adam said, wow, now this finally is flesh of my flesh and bone of my bones. Oh, my goodness, this is fantastic, God. Thank you very much. I mean, he was like, now that's the prettiest other animal I've ever seen, God. Thank you so much. And he gave Eve to Adam and Adam to Eve, and they became married. They become one flesh, as Jesus describes it, as it's described elsewhere. And they enjoyed one another sexually for companionship, for fellowship, for intimate support of one another, and, of course, for the gift of having children.
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0: 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Welcome back to Issues Etc. I'm Todd Wilkin. 10 more minutes with Pastor Paul McCain on this Monday afternoon. Part 6 of our series in the Lutheran Confessions. We're in Luther's Large Catechism talking about the sixth commandment, you shall not commit adultery. One of the things that I find really intriguing here, with all the problems that Luther is dealing with in his context, and they transfer beautifully to our context, in the end, in his kind of quintessentially pastoral approach that we've talked about so many times, he advocates a gradualist approach to solving these problems. And I'm looking here, Paul, if you don't mind, at the middle of paragraph 217 there in this section, where he talks about having the young being guided so that they desire the marriage state and know that it is a blessed estate and pleases God. And then he says, for in this way, over time, we might cause married life to be restored to honor. He doesn't expect results in the congregations or in society overnight. Talk about that, if you would.
4: Well, you put your finger on it. Luther was a pragmatist and realist, and I was looking at the very same paragraph as we're thinking of our last little portion here of the show. And what a beautiful way to conclude our conversation. I mean, we've been very stern today. We need to be, to warn people against the dire consequences of unrepentant immorality sexually of any kind. It's a horrendous abomination to God, and he will hold everyone accountable. That's why we flee for mercy to Jesus Christ. And here Luther ends with this wonderful description of marriage and really puts a focus on all the positives and just says, we've got to get this right, and it will take time. And as we do, there might be less of the, quote, filthy, loose, disorderly behavior that runs riot the world over and open prostitution and other shameful vices arising from disregard for married life. And again, as I said, he struggled with it in his own little town of Wittenberg. They had public brothels, and he was able to shut all of them down eventually, or get them shut down, just by preaching and teaching against it. In paragraph 18, he says, this is why it is the duty of parents, now interesting, and the government, to see to it that our youth are brought up with discipline and respectability. Well, I'm afraid those days are gone for us. Luther lived in a different political structure, but he regarded the government to be responsible as well for inculcating public discipline and respectability. And then he says, when the children have become mature, and of course in Luther's day that was sooner than in our day because people just didn't live as long. I mean, they had to accelerate the process of life, sooner than we do today. That's why, you know, young women 14, 15, 16 would be married, because the lifespan in those days was only about 35 to 40 years old. So he says, when they had become mature, parents and government should provide for them to marry in the fear of God and honorably, and God would not fail to add his blessing and grace so people would have joy and happiness from marriage. Isn't that a beautiful phrase Luther uses? And he's speaking from personal experience. When Katie came into his life, Luther knew a joy and happiness he could only barely imagine. He had never known before. And God gifted to Luther with a very joyful and happy marriage.
0: We need to point out there that, in fact, what Luther's advocating was kind of a, you know, not completely romantic, but he was kind of putting the love back in marriage, because marriage in his day, while it wasn't without love, was often simply a practical necessity that people, you didn't marry for love. You might have fallen in love in the course of it, but you didn't necessarily marry for love. It was a social institution that was sometimes bereft of love. Almost entirely, kind of a social contract. When he talks about love and chastity, he's really saying something radical about marriage in his day, isn't he?
4: Yeah, it's a very strange thing. If you look at the history of medieval literature, there was this great ideal of love, romantic love. This was something to be emulated, you know, the knight in shining armor. That's a kind of a cliche we use, but it comes from a reality. He would find his true, you know, his true one true love and all this. But at the same time this was happening, you're right, among the upper classes, marriage was horribly contrived and arranged. And in the lower classes, I mean, you would hope there would be love between husbands and wives, but often it was just a matter of social convenience. And so when the church comes along teaching you, well, okay, go ahead and get married, but you're not as good as the chaste and decent people who go to a monastery and remain celibate their whole lives. I mean, there was no incentive to lift up marriage, and Luther turns this on its ear, and this radical message that marriage is about joy and happiness and supporting one another, loving one another, and in the act of marriage, the marriage bed, to be kept undefiled, God gives a gift of children. Now, what a wonderful blessing. And so this is why Luther says in paragraph 219, where marital chastity is to be maintained, man and wife must by all means live together in love and harmony. Then one may cherish the other from the heart with complete faithfulness. Harmony is one of the principal points that enkindles love and desire for chastity, so that where this is found, chastity follows without any command. And he ends on a beautiful note, and what I would like to do at the end of this show, we've been very stern with the law, but to appeal to people now, if you're feeling crushed by the law, if you're feeling very guilty because you know you've been doing these things behind closed doors, seeing things you shouldn't see, thinking things you shouldn't think, sins known only to you, no one else will ever find out, that's the insidious nature of these kinds of sexual sins. Turn to the one who has poured out his blood for you, the one who loves you dearly, the one who sets you free, who will give you the strength, who will continue to give you the forgiveness you need, because you will continue to fail. You will fall on your face. The Lord picks you up. He reminds you who you are, whose you are, by what means you have been bought and purchased and won, and will be with you to give you the gift of chastity in your marriage, to be faithful to your marriage promises, to love and cherish your wife or your husband. And that's like Luther says, when this happens, we have indeed many and great good works. You can joyfully boast about them against all churchly estates chosen without God's word and commandment, because it is in this estate where God gives you another, the one he's created for you to enjoy, to love, and to honor. And think of all the blessings he gives through that marital union.
0: Do you think, with about a minute here, that part of the reason this sounds so fresh and radical to us even today is that we have taken for granted, as kind of modern Western people, the what marriage is, the great, the almost in Luther's estimation, incalculable gift that God gives here? About a minute, Paul.
4: Well, we have to be careful here. It's been an interesting lifelong conversation I've had with some friends of ours, and we had this fierce argument when my wife and I were first married with a dear friend who at the time was pretty much an agnostic, and I tried to explain to her how I believe Christians have a marriage that is more joyful and enjoyable than non-Christians can. And it was a fine line I was walking, because we should never give the implication that a marriage cannot be a successful, prosperous marriage unless it's Christian. That's not true. Marriage is part of the created order. So non-Christians can have fruitful marriages, you know, and to a certain extent fulfill the calling God has given even them to be fruitful and multiply and so on and so forth. But St. Paul in Ephesians begins to lay out how marriage among Christians becomes a way for them to demonstrate to the world the nature of the love of Christ for his church and for his people. And in that sense, a marriage, we have to be careful here, and the Lutheran confessions do, marriage can be said to be a sacrament. One could argue it was instituted by God at the very beginning. It has a truly physical element, the man and woman. We don't have a promise that the marriage ceremony itself grants forgiveness of sins, but forgiveness is the fortifying glue that holds man and woman together in Christ, and they live their lives as a reflection of Christ's love for his church, as a witness to the whole world. That's the beautiful joy of Christian marriage.
0: Pastor Paul McCain is publisher and executive director of editorial for Concordia Publishing House, based in St. Louis. He is general editor of Concordia, the Lutheran Confessions. Next week, we'll talk with Paul about the commandment, you shall not steal. Paul, thank you very much for being our guest.
4: Thank you, Todd. My pleasure. God bless.
0: Tomorrow on Issues Etc., we'll have Pastor Ted Giese review Sunday night's episode of the TV miniseries, A.D. The Bible Continues. Now, this is always to be received as a gift. Why does God warn us against sexual immorality, both inside and outside marriage? Why? Because these sins prevent us from receiving in faith the gift that God gives of a faithful, chaste spouse, even if you're waiting for that spouse to come along sometime in the future. Sin is never born of faith, but faith always receives the gift as it is given. And I will tell you, from many years of experience in marriage, the gift that God gives in marriage is far greater than you would ever expect. I'm Todd Wilkin. I'll talk with you tomorrow. 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

0: That stands 8 of the hymn. These are the holy 10 commands. There are times when the 10 commandments really strike home. It's not because they don't always strike home and don't always have something to say to us, but some of them, especially for us 21st century Americans, capitalists living the American dream, some of them are a little more pointed or seem more pointed than others. One of them we're dealing with today is the 7th commandment, you shall not steal, which if you read what Luther has to say, Luther is pretty much harsh the entire time on this commandment. Very harsh with thieves, he says. If all the thieves in the world were lined up and put through the gallows, he said, the world would be decimated and we'd run out of gallows and hangmen. He has some very harsh things to say about thieves, about us, and he says we're not as godly as we think we are. Greetings and welcome to Issues Etc. We're coming to you from the studios of Lutheran Public Radio in Collinsville, Illinois. I'm Todd Wilkin. Thanks for tuning us in. It's part 7 of our weekly series on the Lutheran Confessions, Luther's Large Catechism, and today the commandment, You Shall Not Steal. Pastor Paul McCain is our guest. He's publisher and executive director of editorial for Concordia Publishing House based in St. Louis, general editor of Concordia, the Lutheran Confessions. Paul, welcome back.
1: Thanks, Todd.
0: You quote from someone, Lowell Green, I think, saying that if an American sits down and reads Luther on the You Shall Not Steal commandment, they might come away with the impression that Luther is a socialist, maybe a private property socialist, but a socialist nonetheless. Mm-hmm. What's going on there?
1: Yeah, in fact, Dr. Green was adamant about it. He just asserted flat out Luther was a socialist. And it's pretty hard not to come away from his explanation of this particular commandment without the impression that he definitely would not be a champion for the kind of free market capitalism we all experience and frankly enjoy today in our country. So this commandment and its meaning is pretty hard to work through. And we just kind of have to hold ourselves up to it and see what kind of points Luther is making that maybe we should consider.
0: He starts out on a somewhat sarcastic note, I mean, not to get past his explanation, saying this is a command we dare not read too narrowly. It should be broadened out to apply to everybody. He says there in paragraph 225, let me explain this somewhat plainly for the common people that we may see how godly we are. I detect Luther's classic sarcasm there.
1: Yeah, he definitely is. I think when we approach this commandment, our very first instinct might be to say, okay, finally, I think I found a commandment that I really don't break that often. I don't walk around shoplifting. I don't, you know, stuff a few candy bars in my pocket when I go into the gas store. I mean, the convenience store, the gas station. So I'm not stealing things. But I tell you, this one just absolutely nails us between the eyes, and it really goes after the very heart of what makes the American economy tick, namely buying and selling goods and charging as high a price as we can get away with. And there's really no easy way out from under Luther's words here.
0: Now, he sets it in the context of the neighbor. This is classic Luther, and kind of in a you shall not kill vein of doing any kind of harm to our neighbor with regard to his property. Two things there, Paul. First of all, even if Luther were classified as a socialist among us today, he still firmly believed in property, didn't he?
1: Yes, that's what makes this, you know, frankly puzzling. This commandment cannot be used to support the radical communism we experienced in the 20th century, where nobody was technically allowed to own, you know, private property, that everything had to be on a collective farm. I was just recently in Germany, and it's very interesting. When you cross from west to east into Germany, in western Germany, you still see smaller farms because, of course, it was democratic, it was more free, and people could own their private land and relatively small farming plots. But you go to the east side, and you see these massive fields, and our tour guide just said, this is a legacy of a communism where everything was on a big collective farm. Nobody owned private property, so they farmed these enormous tracts of land. Luther's not advocating that either. So Luther's probably not going to make any modern man, person, woman happy with his comments. He's absolutely opposed to charging interest of any kind. He just flatly condemns it. We have from other sources where Luther just said the practice of usury is absolutely immoral and should never be allowed to go on in church, and anybody who practices should be excommunicated. So, frankly, there goes the whole Lutheran Church Extension Fund. So we have to be a little careful. We are reading Luther here, offering a lot of his private opinions, frankly, on a subject matter that he was not an expert in, and he is definitely a man of his time. And with all that that implies.
0: To kind of go to the usury subject for a second, he lives at a time when really the association of the church's abuses with banking, which was kind of a new thing in the Renaissance and the Reformation, the banking as we know it today, with the charging of interest and the lending of money and things like that, were they were commonly viewed as morally suspect, weren't they?
1: Well, again, I'm going to openly acknowledge my debt to Albrecht Pater's work on Luther's catechisms and his masterful multi-volume commentary on Luther's catechism. There's a very interesting footnote indicating that in the year 1139, the Second Lateran Council of the Roman Catholic Church issued a decree prohibiting charging interest, period. But it was circumvented and softened, and this it was exactly the cause, the immediate cause of the issuing of indulgences in Germany. It was allowing the Archbishop of Mainz to go out and borrow money from the bankers, the Fuggers, the bankers, so that he could basically pay off his debt to the Vatican, which would then allow him to hold multiple offices, which was technically not allowed. But if you could put up the money for it, the Rome would give you additional offices, and that's what was going on. So to pay off his debt to the Fuggers, the Vatican allowed the Archbishop of Mainz, very powerful leader in Germany, in the church and the state, to issue indulgences. And, of course, voila, there you know, in comes Martin Luther now protesting indulgences, and he got caught up in this and realized what was all behind this. But something very interesting to make note of, even though technically they were only allowed to charge 5%, practically what ended up happening is that the standard interest rates and the rate of gains were as high as 20 to 30%. But now here's a really interesting comment. Between 1511 and 1527, the Fuggers of Augsburg would even make earnings of 55% every single year. So you have to understand Luther was speaking to that kind of a context where usury was just running wild and out of hand. And we still see it today with these payday loan places, which are just, in my opinion, absolutely immoral, sinful. I wish the government would absolutely get rid of it. For that matter, I wish it'd get rid of the state lottery, but that's a whole other conversation.
0: So Luther, when he refers to, I think he calls them armchair burglars or something like that. he's probably thinking about the Fuggers.
1: Oh, absolutely. He has some extremely caustic remarks in here and flat out says, you know, the petty thieves are the ones who are executed while the really big thieves are let go. Yeah, here, paragraph 229. Some are also called swivel chair robbers, and that refers to the kind of chairs they had that would turn as you sat in them. Land and highway robbers, not picklocks and burglars, for they snatch away easy money. But they sit on a chair at home and are styled great noblemen and honorable pious citizens. They rob and steal in a way assumed to be good.
0: So this is classic Luther back to the small catechism, that we are not to get my neighbor's property by force or by show of right. Is that the term that he uses there?
1: Well, it's interesting. In the large catechism, he doesn't talk as much about protecting our neighbor's property and business. He mentions it. But he's in this, in the longer explanation of the seventh commandment in the large catechism, it's like you say, very negative. He's really just kind of on a tirade against what he was seeing happening in his own community of Wittenberg and in Germany and across the Holy Roman Empire and of course throughout the Roman Catholic Church. I mean, he even says, paragraph 230. Here we might even be silent about the petty individual thieves if we were to attack the great powerful arch thieves with whom lords and princes keep company. These thieves daily plunder not only a city or two, but all of Germany. Indeed, where should we place the head and supreme protector of all thieves? Guess who? The Holy Chair at Rome with all its train of attendants, which has grabbed by theft the wealth of all the world and holds it to this day.
0: Let's talk a little bit about Luther kind of on the ground there. He's up there in the halls of power and of commerce a lot during his explanation to the commandment, you shall not steal. But he also talks about the everyday worker who's just lazy. doesn't do his job, or does his job, but only while his master, or we would say his employer, is paying attention.
1: Yes, exactly. And he says, back to paragraph 226, here are my neighbors, good friends, my own servants, from whom I expect every faithful and diligent service, yet they cheat me most of all. Nobody is spared in this commentary by Luther here. It's just extremely harsh.
0: So if we could use the context of the Small Catechism to help kind of frame Luther's thoughts here in the Large Catechism, how would he describe the Seventh Commandment, what it both commands us to do and what it forbids us from doing?
1: Well, sure. Why don't we just refresh our recollection of the Seventh Commandment? We should fear and love God so that we may not take our neighbor's money or property, nor get them with bad products or deals, but help him to improve and protect his property and business. I'm using a little bit of a different translation. This is out of the Concordia edition. I think it really drives forcefully home Luther's point. Nor get them with bad products, in other words, sell them junk, or bad deals, but help him to improve and protect his property and business. So Luther has a negative and then a positive. It is our duty under this commandment to help the neighbor improve and protect his property and business. But like I say, in the Large Catechism, he seems to spend more time on the negative side of things.
0: He's very absolute about it. You mentioned his absolute opposition to usury, but also he's absolute in that, look, even if you're trying to gain an advantage, which in the American system is kind of the game everybody thinks we're playing, you know, it's fair to gain an advantage. It's a big game that we're playing with our money, and it's fair to try because the other guy's trying to gain an advantage over me. So I try to gain an advantage over him. And Luther says, neither of you should be doing this at all.
1: Well, and it is such a huge game. And let me preface all these remarks by saying, unlike Luther, I don't feel myself qualified to make absolute statements about economy. But like Luther, I do share a great concern. It's the motive behind all these things. But let's do any of us not look for a discount? I mean, it's so ridiculous. Even here at CPH, we always have to give a discount. Everybody wants a discount. So we build into our business models discounts. Now, we could just charge a flat price and say, here's what it is. This is a fair price. This is what we need to recover our investment and to keep our publishing company going. And I think Luther would agree with that. But instead, every business, ours included, has to play this game of offering the consumer a discount. And you don't want to buy anything without a discount. You know, I mean, let's admit it. It's just true. We all are ingrained to think this way. It's definitely a real challenge here in America.
0: With about 30 seconds here, before we take our break. So if Luther were plopped down, if he were given the tour, I'll just stay with your example there since you brought it up, Paul. If he were given the tour of Concordia Publishing House, you know, if he were alive today, and then allowed to sit in on the board of directors meetings and all the planning that goes into running a successful and profitable business, he would probably ball you all out, right?
1: I think he would be deeply disturbed at what he would see. I don't think he would understand much of what he saw. In his own personal experience, the printers made a fortune off of his books, and he knew that. He never made a penny off of them, and you would catch him complaining sometimes about this. But his own elector gave, for instance, Hans Lust in Wittenberg, the exclusive right to print the Luther Bible. That was such a huge contract. Can you imagine? Every year, Hans Lust, for as long as he lived, and he outlived Luther, would throw a huge party for all his staff to celebrate the Luther Bible. So even while Luther is railing against these things, they're going on all around him. So in a way, it's almost like beating at the air here for Luther.
0: Pastor Paul McCain is our guest. We're talking about the Seventh Commandment, part 7 of our weekly series on Luther's Large Catechism, You Shall Not Steal. Paul is publisher and executive director of editorial for Concordia Publishing House based in St. Louis, and he's general editor of Concordia, the Lutheran Confessions. We'll be right back.

0: How would you like to attend a conference and hear Paul Meyer, Molly Ziegler-Hemingway, David Menton, Chris Rosebrough, Jonathan Fisk, and Will Wheaton? 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
0: Welcome back to Issues Etc. I'm Todd Wilkin. Pastor Paul McCain is our guest. Our ongoing series with him every week on Luther's Large Catechism. Today, the commandment, you shall not steal. So having set the frame here, what's the basic principle that Luther is espousing when he spends, golly, as long as he does on any other commandment, perhaps, essentially on a rant against breaking of this commandment? What's the principle he's espousing?
5: Well, the principle, perhaps we can just go right to the scriptures here. For instance, 1 Corinthians 7, St. Paul writes, "The appointed time has grown very short. From now on, let those who have wives live as though they had none, those who mourn as though they were not mourning, those who rejoice as though they were not rejoicing, and those who buy as though they had no goods, and those who deal with the world as though they had no dealings with it. For the present form of this world is passing away." And then 1 Timothy 6, "The love of money is the root of all kinds of evils. It is through this craving that some have wandered away from the faith and pierced themselves with many pangs." We have to understand, we've talked about this earlier when we discussed the small called articles, Martin Luther was personally deeply convinced that he was living at the end of days. He believed that the end of the world was coming very soon, and he saw this greed, this avarice, this usury, this lust for goods to be a sign of the coming end of the world. And this is why he is so vigorously opposed to it.
0: Then, picking up on that principle, what does it say to us Christians today in our everyday dealings, and how does Luther expand on that, that while property is important, it is there ultimately to serve neighbor and not self?
5: Yes, exactly. And there are some beautiful comments that Luther makes in other places that before he wrote the Large Catechism, that we are to be concerned about serving our neighbor. And there's a very interesting comment by Albert Peters. He writes, "The merciless battle begins where man has lost himself to the world to such a degree that he is owned and ruled by it." That's what Luther is concerned about, that we not allow ourselves to be so caught up in the things of this world that we become taken over by them. And this is a very ancient concept. This is not something unique to Martin Luther. Even the Roman philosopher Seneca wrote, "At last I own riches, you are owned by riches." So people have known about this for years. We have to be particularly careful as pastors not to get too caught up in this. As you know, again, going back to those two key verses, possessing as if one did not possess, using the world as if one did not use it, for the form of the world perishes. It's what Jesus says, where your heart is, you know, where your treasure is, there shall also be your heart. So basically, it's a matter of priority. And guess what commandment we're right back to, the first commandment. So easy to let goods and possessions become our gods in this world, become our ultimate goal, to give us our greatest joy. And this is not to be.
0: Well, this is a theme that pops up again and again, not only when Luther deals with this subject, that is the subject of property and stealing, but in many other subjects. Behind it is always looking for Luther, this firm promise that God will provide for you. And he essentially kind of says, you know, if we really believed it, we would regard our property differently and we would regard our neighbor differently if we really believed that God had our back when it came to providing for us on a daily basis.
5: Yeah, we would. It would really change our perspective on things, wouldn't it? And, you know, the early Christians, some people say they were a bunch of socialists. They gave up all their private property and just pooled everything. That's not really what the verse says. It said they came together, and if anybody had a need, they would help one another. And, you know, this is really the point, that we allow the good things God gives us to help us serve others. That's the ultimate goal. We're in the world, but not of it. And I have to say, don't you think that this is one of the greatest personal challenges that we American Lutheran Christians face today? I mean, it's a remarkable challenge. It leaves me in a quandary, you know. I sometimes find myself wondering, isn't capitalism just institutionalized greed? I'm not going to make any friends today with my Republican friends, but I remember when I first read this, that was the very first thought that popped in my head, and I haven't been able to shake it loose.
0: I made mindful, if you don't mind, Paul, you know, I guess it was probably a month ago, the board of directors for the Lutheran Church Missouri Synod, our particular church body, did what they are charged to do by our constitution bylaws. They got together and they approved a budget for our church body. Okay, and we're talking here now somewhere in the neighborhood of $80 million probably there.
5: Right.
0: And then they do their due diligence and they're honest about, here's where the money's coming from. That might scare you if you look in detail at those things. And this is what we're going to set aside for this and that and the other thing. They're trying to be, we would call it fiscally responsible. Every church, every congregation has the same task too, even though they may not have a board of directors that is dedicated to that fiduciary fiscal responsibility. Doesn't every congregation face this temptation when it comes money time?
5: Yeah, it does. And at the same time, I ask myself about capitalism being institutionalized greed. We have to back up and realize that our Lord and Savior, who cautioned us against covetousness and greed and hoarding things and not using them to serve others, was also the one who told the parable about the talents. Now, some people want to completely spiritualize that parable. I think that's wrong. You know, our Lord does give us, every good and perfect gift comes down from above, and money is one of them. We have to keep in mind, St. Paul didn't say, money is the root of all evil. He said the love of money is the root of all evil. And it's pretty interesting that later Lutherans had to respond to Martin Luther's comments, because as time went on, capitalism became more and more and more of a thing. And the later Lutheran dogmaticians, notably John Gerhardt, one of the greatest, said that there is not a strict prohibition against the taking of interest, but we have to give a good reason for it, and we have to be fair and even-handed about it. So the Lutheran Church had to accommodate itself and work through these issues very carefully. You know, it would have been easier just to kind of run with Luther and make this blanket, almost ignorant, condemnatory statement against any form of interest. Gerhardt says in Lotzi 24, one has to distinguish between money itself and money used in business and trade. Money by itself, without regard of being used in business, doesn't yield any fruit at all. Reminds me of the guy who stuck his talent in the ground, doesn't it? Then he goes on, but by means of use in civil society, it can yield fruit very abundantly. So, you know, it's kind of the whole be in the world but not of it. And as Jesus said, be wise, you know, as serpents and gentle as doves. And so this really, we have to put our thinking caps on and kind of use our sanctified common sense on some of these issues.
0: Well, and recognize that the Christian, be it the Christian individually, in their family, Christians together as a congregation, Christians together as a church body, or as a even Christians together as a profitable enterprise, a business.
5: Mm-hmm.
0: They live in that tension between those two things. God will provide, but God is also, the same God, is also given you things that he expects you to use for your neighbor's good. And that creates a tension in the life of a sinner, doesn't it?
5: Well, it sure does. And keep in mind, the neighbor is also your own family. So there's nothing wrong and everything good about providing for your family and being wise stewards of the gifts you're given, investing wisely, knowing how to use money wisely. It's just when it becomes an end in itself that it becomes a problem, and how easy that is to do. You know, so the points Luther are making is we have our possessions not just as loot but for service. I'm quoting Albert Peters here. This is confirmed by these words: your goods are not yours. You are only a steward set over them to distribute them to those who need them. And that's in a sermon he preached on Exodus 20. Now, it's interesting. If you go to Wittenberg today and go to the Luther House, one of the most fascinating displays is actually down in the basement area of the house, which they've actually dug up the remains of the old outhouse at the place, which has also served some other purposes. But in the basement of the house proper, there's a wonderful display on what it took for Katie Luther to run that house. And it was a remarkable enterprise. I mean, as much as I love dear old Martin, if he had his druthers, he would have been without money constantly. He once said, you know, God gave us five fingers in our hands so the money can slip through it. Well, Katie was the one who ran after him picking some up after he'd let it go because she was a more pragmatic person in the family, and he knew that. But again, his concern was this passionate interest in making sure that we keep our eyes on what is coming, you know, and we can enjoy the freedom we have in Christ to serve others.
0: We're talking about the seventh commandment, you shall not steal, part of our weekly series on Luther's Large Catechism with Pastor Paul McCain, publisher and executive director of editorial for Concordia Publishing House based in St. Louis. We'll be right back.

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1: 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We're talking about the seventh commandment, you shall not steal. Pastor Paul McCain is our guest from Concordia Publishing House. So Luther's point here in terms of the condemnation of this commandment is that we are all thieves. Is that overstating the case?
4: Of course. No, it's not. I'm just sighing because this one's a real struggle for me. If we were to take everything Luther says to heart, and if everybody in Luther's own day would have taken everything he said to heart, there would not have been the kind of culture and society that made possible the Reformation. So again, I think Luther's a little bit out of his element when he's talking about these things. But yes, in our heart of hearts, you know, we talk about being poor, miserable sinners, and it's pretty easy to say that very generically. But then if we really pause a minute and start to tick through the commandments, and, you know, you get to the seventh and go, okay, yep, I do this, I do that, I misuse my property, and so on and so forth. So, there's a little thief in all of us, isn't there?
1: Well, and to pick up on one of the parables you referenced earlier, the parable of the talents, it's not just I stole from someone else in this commandment for Luther, or I took mm-hmm. something from someone else. It is I didn't do anything with what God gave me in the first place. Or I just stuffed it under the mattress, put it away for a rainy day, which is not necessarily a bad thing, but with no intent of sharing it in any way with anybody who has any need. Luther goes on about talking about when you see someone who's in genuine need and you help him, even if you go to the bottom of your pocket to do it, he says, don't worry, God will take care of you. He's going to provide and he will repay.
4: Well, St. Augustine, he said, I can't quote him, but I remember when I read it, it's always stuck with me. Don't worry about giving money to a beggar. It's not, you know, how he uses it is none of your concern because you've given it to Christ. And I was like, oh, okay, wow. So, you know, I frankly make it a practice to give a little something to the people I see. I mean, who knows? It'd be easy for me to stand there and try to judge them. Oh, they're going to use it to get drunk. They're going to use it for this. They're going to use it for that. Not my concern. I just do what I can. I wanted to read something that Luther said in some notes on Matthew 5 to 7. And again, Albrecht Peters pulls this in. And he's got a very nice summary that what Luther's doing here is combining three things: a serving dedication to one's neighbor, looking up to the returning judge and savior, and rejoicing in creation. And then he goes on to give some Luther quotes. And under the second thing of looking up to the returning judge and savior, this is key for Luther's point. This is Albert Pater's. The burning yearning, I like that phrase, the burning yearning that rushes toward God through the world speaks in the following sentences. And here he quotes Luther. Thus Luther. Indeed, there has to be a great burning and fire of love that burns in such a way that the person can let go of everything, house and farm, wife, child, honor and goods, body and life, even despise and tread them underfoot, only to retain the treasure that he does not see and that is despised in the world, but is offered only in the bare word and believed with the heart. That's from Luther's notes on Matthew 5 to 7. You can read them in the American edition, volume 21. That's a powerful comment. And I noticed coming out of the break, you played a bit of A Mighty Fortress. Doesn't it sound like what he says? Let these all be gone, goods, fame, child, and wife. Let these all be gone. They yet have nothing won. The kingdom ours remaineth. This was a constant theme in Luther's theology. This absolute dedication, this, as he put it, great burning and fire of love for God, and then because of that, love for the neighbor.
1: Paul, I mean, greed is certainly a universal vice, and it's found in a petty form, it's found in grand forms that Luther talks about here. But I want you to speak a little bit to something that Luther only hints at, and really, I think it's kind of the subtext. If Luther, if we could have a conversation with him, he might say, you know, what I'm really talking about is not these guys who accumulate for themselves vast fortunes, or what they do with it, but why they do this? Because anyone who looks at the rich and the powerful, as we say, realizes pretty quickly that at some point it stops being about the money, and it starts being about the power, which seems to be, or the control, which seems to be the real vice here. What are your thoughts?
4: Well, you know, I'm reminded of that parable which ends, you know, thou fool, tonight thy soul is required of thee, about the rich fool who said, oh, everything is great, I'm going to build myself bigger containers for my grain, and then he died that night. And you're right, where does our sense of self-worth and satisfaction come from? Does it come from being a disciple of Jesus, or does it come from having these enormous possessions? And listen, with all this comes great pride. We see this in our culture of celebrity. I haven't quite figured out the pathology of this what would I say? If I had to dissect it psychologically, it would be interesting to try to do that. But this morbid, and I use that word literally, this morbid fascination with celebrity in our nation and culture. On the one hand, we want to be them. On the other hand, we love to watch them fall and make mistakes. And, you know, some people live and die by celebrity gossip. And there's this constant fascination with the rich and powerful You know, years ago, there was that show on the lives of the rich and famous, and it was so popular. Every week, this British commentator, Robin Leach, would walk us through who's got the biggest yacht, who's got the biggest house. You know, we kind of want to sit back and judge them. Oh, look how greedy they are, but secretly, we all want to be them.
1: Well, I mean, I'm sitting here talking to you. I got right here on the table in front of me, one of my passions is Cardinals baseball. And I've often said it's just an irony that I love to sit there and watch millionaires run around and chase a ball. Not to a man. They certainly are not all millionaires, but the best ones are. And they're millionaires many, many times over. Here's Yadier Molina just staring at me from my coffee mug. And I know what you mean, Paul. I mean, I admire him for his talent. And then I see a picture of his house down where he lives in the Caribbean someplace. And I think, this guy's living like a king. He's a schmo. It's a love-hate relationship.
4: Well, now, Todd, if we're going to talk about baseball, we have to separate the players from this beautiful game, which I'm convinced was created in heaven and handed down to us mere mortals, the game of baseball. That's a whole other conversation. So if a guy plays it well and his team's making a bazillion dollars selling tickets, I say let him have a share of the wealth.
1: But we still have to acknowledge that this is no different than the British watching their royalty play polo.
4: Yeah, right. Yeah, that's a horribly interesting sport, almost as exciting as watching cricket. So, I think we've gone off subject a little bit here, Todd. I mean, it comes back to this, as you put it, a love-hate relationship. We have a love-hate relationship with the world. We have to be careful here. It's so easy for us preachers, and particularly when we just are all fired up by Luther's comments, and Luther would be the first to caution us against this, rejoice in the good gifts God gives. They are to be enjoyed. There's nothing wrong with enjoying the gifts God gives in this world. We shouldn't make people feel guilty if they happen to be wealthy. You know, and no matter how rich or

0: Governor Ron DeSantis, Molly Hemingway, Megan Basham, Aaron Holley, Robert Spencer, and pastors Matt Harrison, Brian Wolfmiller, and Will Wheaton will be speaking at the 2026 Issues Etc. 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
1: Can we do that individually? Yes. Can we do that as a community? Yes. Can we do that as a government, as a national, state, and local government? The answer has to be yes. Now, wherever you fall on the Republican-Democrat divide on these issues, the fact is, there, unless you're just a radical, you know, go off in the woods and live by yourself type of person, we all acknowledge there is a role, and Luther talks about this in this section, there is a role for government here as well, that it has a God-given duty to step in and help protect its citizens and to help provide care for the poor, and we'll endlessly debate to what extent that happens or how much government should be doing that and so on and so forth. But listen, America is a huge welfare state, you know, and I'm not saying that's necessarily bad. It's just the way it is.
2: Pastor Paul McCain's our guest. We're talking about the commandment, "You shall not steal," from Luther's Large Catechism on this Monday, June the 1st. He is publisher and executive director of editorial for Concordia Publishing House based in St. Louis. He's also general editor of Concordia, the Lutheran Confessions. We'll be right back.

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3: It is the greatest adventure you could ever possibly imagine. 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
4: 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Concordia Theological Seminary, Fort Wayne, Indiana, forming servants in Jesus Christ who teach the faithful, reach the lost, and care for all. Welcome back. I'm Todd Wilkin. This is Issues Etc. Pastor Paul McCain is our guest. Our weekly series with him on Luther's Large Catechism, going through the seventh commandment, you shall not steal. Paul, I would like to provide here in the last few minutes that we have with you some gospel to answer Luther's harsh law. And I'm not criticizing here Luther's treatment because he's just teaching what this commandment actually teaches. He's not under any obligation here like he would if he were preaching to kind of end on the gospel. He, nevertheless, he does in his own way. But let's talk a little bit about what I was thinking about during the break, and that is Jesus is hanging there on the cross being crucified. I can't imagine that it's a coincidence that the two men on either side of him are professional thieves. I mean, the Romans don't crucify petty thieves. They crucify the professionals. These are men who had made their living off of other people's property, and one of them is welcomed into paradise that day. What are your thoughts?
5: That's a very profound point, Todd. Yeah, the fact

0: because, you know, Christ was crucified between two sinners for all sinners. And the one rejected Christ and just mocked him and laughed at him, went to his grave mocking Christ, which is what unbelief ultimately is. And the other was struck by the full weight of his sins. My goodness, the man was hanging there on a Roman cross, suffering one of the most horrific executions possible. And he must have heard who Christ was, and he turned to him and said, "Lord, remember me and when you come into your kingdom." And Jesus said, "Today you will be with me in paradise." I mean, pronouncing this beautiful absolution on this repentant sinner. And we are all, hopefully, that thief hanging on the cross. We hang on crosses of our own making, things that we deserve to burn in hell for all eternity. But our Lord Jesus Christ calls us to faith through the Holy Spirit, by the power of the gospel, preached through his word, received in the sacraments. And he invites us to cling to him in faith. And this is what Luther's huge concern is, that people not cling to those things that are transitory, not cling to those things that are passing, but hold on to the treasure that neither thief nor rust can destroy, as our Lord Jesus Christ describes it, the pearl of great price, that one thing we would sell everything for, namely the gospel good news of the forgiveness of sins and the salvation we enjoy in Jesus.
1: The last two paragraphs of Luther's treatment here, he kind of gathers himself up and says, okay, enough of this. I've ranted enough. Let me explain what my point is. What does he say?
0: Yeah, it's very nice for him to do this, too. And here he comes, he returns to what he would later say when he writes a small catechism. Briefly, in summary, this is what is forbidden. A, to do our neighbor any injury or wrong in any conceivable manner by impeding, hindering, or withholding his possessions, or even to consent or allow such injury. Instead, we should interfere and prevent it. And then B, it is commanded that we advance and improve his possessions. When they suffer lack, we should help, share, and lend, both to friends and foes. Obviously, he has our Lord's words in Matthew 5 in mind. So he just lays it out very simply there.
1: How would you respond to someone who is kind of cynical about this and says, look, you know, God's out there and he's going to take care of us, but this world is a zero-sum game. There's only so much to go around. And I got to look out for me and mine. What would you say in response?
0: Well, obviously, he's quoting that famous passage from Hezekiah 11:3, the Lord helps those who help themselves. I'm being absolutely facetious, of course. There is no such passage. I would say that's a cynical way of putting what God would have us put, a much better way, namely that where we are called and put in life, in our vocation, whatever station or calling we have, is an opportunity to care for those around us. And, of course, we're going to care most immediately for those that are given most closely to us, our wife and our children. But we also must love and honor the needs of our neighbor and do whatever we can to help them. So I would hope one would not embrace that kind of cynical attitude, but rather, as Luther says in paragraph 252 here, whoever now seeks and desires good works will find here more than enough to do that are hardly acceptable and pleasing to God. That's a very profound comment that just kind of slips into this whole discussion. This is the proper Christian attitude towards good works now. We don't do them to save ourselves, to earn God's righteousness, but we want to serve. And here we have all that we can possibly need to do to serve our Lord by serving our neighbor. And he says, in addition, these are favored and crowned with excellent blessings. We are to be richly compensated for all we do. Now, that's not saying we should do good work so we get a bunch of blessings, but it's just it's in the natural order of things. Cast your bread upon the water, it shall return to you. Proverbs 19 says, whoever is generous to the poor lends to the Lord. Now, that's a powerful comment. Whoever is generous to the poor lends to the Lord, and he will repay him for his deed. And then Luther concludes, there's a powerful gospel comment. Here, then, you have a rich Lord. He is certainly enough for you. That probably is the most important comment in this whole discussion of the seventh commandment. Where do our true riches lie? With the Lord of all riches, who for our sake became poor, so we might become rich, who took our sins upon himself, who gave up everything for us, so we will enjoy everything with him in paradise.
1: So is Luther saying here that God is in the business of repaying debts, whether it be the debt of our sin in his son, Jesus Christ, or flowing directly from that, the debts that we think people have incurred against us? He says, look, I'll take care of repaying, and I repay very, very well. Is that what Luther's in essence saying?
0: Well, I'm also struck by the fact that it says in the scriptures, you know, vengeance is mine, says the Lord. It's not up to us to seek vengeance. It's not up to us to seek repayment. Rather, we focus on the one who is rich, who gives us everything, and he's certainly enough for us. I would say God is in the blessing business, and isn't it amazing how the Lord will use us, even in our poor, humble, sinfully tainted works, to be a blessing to others? You know, the phrase, we are blessed to be a blessing, that pretty much sums it all up.
1: Can you speak pastorally, because this is a temptation that besets us each and every day, especially for adults? I'm thinking here about people who go out and earn their living. The paycheck is the, depending on when you get paid, the bi-monthly or the monthly idol that arrives in your bank account and presents itself to be trusted. What's your pastoral concern, but what's also your pastoral advice to all of us who live and die by the bank account or the checking account or the investment?
0: Well, I would say we have to examine our hearts, and that's a very difficult thing to do. You know, the heart is just full of lies and deceit, but God's word will help us examine ourselves, and we really have to examine ourselves and ask ourselves, where is my concern for my paycheck leading me? Is it to trust in that paycheck, or is it leading me to rejoice that the Lord has given me this money to take care of myself and others in this life, to share with others? You know, to whom much is given, much will be expected. Our Lord said that too. And I think we tend to tiptoe around these issues in church because, boy, you know, it's probably true in church more so than anywhere else. You never want to talk about politics or money. But it has to be discussed. And it's often hard for the pastor of a congregation to talk about money to the very people whose offerings are paying his salary. That's why sometimes it's nice for an outside pastor to come in and deliver these messages. But anybody can read the large catechism here and learn from it. So it all has to do with the attitude of the heart. You know, we say to our Lord, cleanse thou me from hidden faults. We don't even realize the stuff going on in our hearts. They're hidden from everybody else, maybe from ourselves as well. But the Lord, who knows all, who sees all, examines the heart. And we need to keep praying to him, you know, Lord, guide me into those proper attitudes you would have me exhibit in my life about my money and how I use it.
1: With about 30 seconds, next time it's the Eighth Commandment. This is another one that just like an arrow to the heart. What should we be looking forward to next time with about 30 seconds?
0: Yeah, you know, I just think this marvelous insight of Martin Luther that it's not just about not lying, it's about protecting our neighbor's name and good reputation, and perhaps the greatest challenge of all, putting the best construction on everything, as I learned it, or as we say today, explaining everything in the kindest possible way. Boy, that's a challenge, isn't it?
1: Pastor Paul McCain is publisher and executive director of editorial for Concordia Publishing House, based in St. Louis, general editor of Concordia, the Lutheran Confessions. Paul, thank you again.
0: Thank you, Todd. God bless.
1: Tomorrow on Issues Etc., we're going to look forward to Sunday morning, according to the one-year lectionary with Pastor David Peterson. We'll get a review, of Sunday's episode of AD, The Bible Continues. Pastor Ted Giese will be our guest, and we're going to have Pastor Brian Wolfmiller respond to an evangelical proof text. That's all tomorrow on Issues Etc. We love the old adage, don't we? We love it, but we hate it. He who owns little is little owned, but we don't want to be the guy who owns little. We want to be the guy who owns much. And that is our sinful heart presenting itself as essentially an idolater. And if it weren't money, we'd find something else to worship, right? But money's so important to us. It is the thing we love. And because of what it does for us and the property it buys and the influence and power and all of those things that prove us to be idolaters on a daily basis. That's what Luther's driving at here, that no one gets out from under this commandment, or any of them for that matter. They all go back to the first commandment, to who is your God. And yet, in answer to all of our thievery and our greed and our avarice, God looks down upon a world full of thieves, full of misers, stingy, greedy people. And he is, when no one else is, purely generous. He doesn't charge. He doesn't lend. He gives. And he gives Christ, his son. And now in Christ, he continues to give, even to sinners like us, not only the forgiveness of sins, but the promise of his fatherly provision for us. I'm Todd Wilkin. I'll talk with you tomorrow. Thanks for listening to Issues Etc.
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1: Thanks to the following congregations for standing with us by joining the Issues Etc. 300. Emmanuel Lutheran, Alexandria, Virginia; Bethel Lutheran, Ballinger, Texas; Mount Calvary Lutheran, Eola, Texas; Beautiful Savior Lutheran, Bridgeton, Missouri; Christ Our King Community Lutheran, Costa Mesa, California; Lord of Life Lutheran, Plano, Texas; Christ Lutheran, Platte Woods, Missouri; Hope Lutheran, Sonora, Texas; Faith Lutheran, Azona, Texas; and Emmanuel Lutheran, Steger, Illinois. 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

0: One of the stanzas from the hymn, "These Are the Holy Ten Commands." That one has to do with the so-called eighth commandment, the commandment that forbids false witness against your neighbor. And that puts you in mind of a courtroom where you might be called upon to give testimony or go under oath. And many Christians have read the eighth commandment merely in those terms, but not so 16th century reformer Martin Luther. He made it much more intimate, much more personal, and much more pervasive than simply taking an oath or a false oath in a courtroom. Greetings and welcome to Issues Etc. Live this Monday afternoon, June the 8th. I'm Todd Wilkin. Thanks for tuning us in. We continue with our series, part 8 of our weekly series on Luther's Large Catechism. Today, the commandment, "You shall not bear false witness against your neighbor." Pastor Paul McCain will be our guest for the first hour or so. A little bit later in the program on this Monday afternoon, Pastor Ted Giese joins us. We're going to review episode 10 of the TV miniseries, "The Bible Continues." He says there's a lot of fan fiction going on that Sunday night episode. Then we're going to be teaching a Sunday school lesson today, "God Creates the Angels." We have an example of what God created the angels for with Pastor Tom Baker of Law and Gospel in Acts chapter 12. We'll teach a Sunday school lesson in the last half hour of Issues Etc. Joining us for part of our weekly series on Luther's Large Catechism, the Eighth Commandment, Pastor Paul McCain. He's publisher and executive director of editorial for Concordia Publishing House based in St. Louis, general editor of Concordia, the Lutheran Confessions. Paul, welcome back.
1: Hi, Todd.
0: First of all, Paul, before we get into the subject, congratulations on 25 years in the office of the ministry. I know you just celebrated that a day or two ago.
1: Oh, thank you. I appreciate that. It's been a real honor.
0: And I think a very fruitful 25 years in many different respects. Here we have Luther, who says, "Explain everything in the kindest way," when he explains this commandment. But if you look at his polemics, my goodness, it's not hard to find him not explaining or struggling to explain everything in the kindest way. He's not known for his kindness when he deals with his opponents.
1: No, he's not. It's a very good question. I mean, people are bothered by Luther's harsh polemics. And of course, we always explain that in his time, polemics in writing was commonplace. However, we need to be very careful to observe that even his contemporaries, known for their polemics, criticized Luther's polemics. And Luther was not unmindful of this. When he was hauled before the emperor in 1521 and asked to recant his writings, he said he can't, you know, recant the things in which he's simply teaching about the Christian life, because it's just true, and to recant would be to deny God's word. He can't recant the things that he believes are, that he's pointed out, that are errors, because that would be wrong. And then he does, however, apologize for where he has spoken too harshly about individuals. And this was a struggle he had his whole life. At his funeral, even at his funeral oration in the castle church where he was buried, this was brought up. And everybody understood Luther went too far. Luther was very much of a sinful man. He was a saint and a sinner, as we say. And there's no, you know, we should not try to excuse this. However, we can explain it. Luther was very keenly mindful of the fact that he was in a struggle against Satan himself when he was opposing any error taught in the name of God. And if you look carefully at his polemics, the harshest words he has are for those who are teaching falsely in God's name. And behind that false teaching, he was absolutely convinced, was Satan himself. And so when he went after people, he was really going after Satan. And there's an excellent book called Luther, Man Between God and the Devil by Heiko Obermann. It's in English, and it's a brilliant biographical study of Luther's life with this theme running through it. So we shouldn't excuse Luther. We can recognize he's sinful. We can't understand why he said it and where he said it. Even as we would rightly at times say, "Hey, Luther, you didn't practice what you preach," and he'd be the first to admit, guilty as charged.
0: Luther doesn't orient this commandment necessarily in its Old Testament context exclusively. He expands it far beyond that. The Old Testament context, they had a system of witness where someone could be accused of something, and it required in the Jewish context, their legal system, if you will, that there be the testimony of two or three witnesses to establish any fact against the accused. And even then, I think the bar was very high compared to what other legal systems would have required at the time. That was, you know, this would have been a legal revolution in terms of the rights of the accused. But Luther says this is oriented broadly around one's neighbor's honor and reputation. Why does he do that?
1: Yeah, you put your finger precisely on the move that Luther makes, of course reflecting the move that the church itself had made hundreds and hundreds of years before. St. Augustine, of course, in his work on the Ten Commandments, expands it broadly like this as well. Again, we get to the point that the Ten Commandments, as they were originally given to the nation state of Israel, to God's people, yet they were also a political body, are very much concerning themselves with this specific people in their time, in their place. And so the Eighth Commandment was very much part of their legal system. However, the intention behind the Eighth Commandment, Luther absolutely gets completely correct. That behind it all, the holy God, who is covenanting with his holy people to prepare for himself a place for his son to come and save the world, every aspect of their lives was to reflect the fact that they were called out of darkness into his marvelous light and were to be a witness to the whole world. And so protecting your neighbor's honor and reputation was a way of reflecting the holiness of God in how you treated your neighbors.
0: Now, Luther seems to kind of connect this to the other commandments. He's talking about all the other commandments protect the various things, your neighbor's various possessions and things like that. We'll get to the coveting where it protects your neighbor's relationships in one of those commandments. But Luther says you really can't enjoy all the other stuff if you can't enjoy a good name. Why does he make that connection?
1: Yeah, exactly. I mean, you can do without physical goods if you have to, and you can be deprived of them, perhaps unjustly, unfairly, so on and so forth. But really, when it comes down to it, your good name and integrity is the only thing you have. And if you cannot live your life in such a way where that is valued or valued by others, that just puts you in a huge world of hurt. Often, you know, in a courtroom situation, of course, but even in the way we live with even our own husbands and wives, our own family members, our neighbors and community of the church and the Christian congregation, you know, Luther really focuses on how this is a sin of the tongue and how the New Testament itself warns that this little tiny thing called the tongue can wreak absolute havoc if it's used improperly.
0: So he says, now this commandment appears as though it were of little concern to us at present. He explains the Jewish context. He immediately launches into the concept of what it means to judge. Take us in there, if you would.
1: Yeah, it's interesting. Luther does a very careful job of distinguishing between what we are not to do as private persons and what we must do if we have the office of judging. And he includes in that office the office of course, the judge in a political sense, a father or mother with their children or family, and then a pastor in his office of judging doctrine and teaching God's truth. So Luther here is, I mean, this Eighth Commandment is, as you know, Todd, in our specific church body, the Lutheran Church Missouri Synod, so often used to just excuse not dealing with very clear and public doctrinal errors. We've got a situation going on right now where there's a man who has, you know, for years been teaching contrary to the doctrinal position of our church body, which is biblical, that women should not be pastors and so on and so forth. And when people point this out, there are some among us who say, oh, you're breaking the Eighth Commandment. You can't say anything about anybody's errors. Luther is very clear in this commandment to deal with the legitimate sins against this commandment and with the legitimate ways that the church is called to judge doctrine and to speak out against error.
0: Now, we talked about this with respect to the commandment, you shall not kill, but we also need to do that here. It's a good Lutheran distinction. There are vocations in which people are required to, quote-unquote, break this commandment. A judge in a courtroom, when having viewed the evidence, or even a jury in the courtroom, they are not charged with explaining everything in the kindest way when it comes to the accused. They're charged with weighing the evidence to see if there is innocence beyond a reasonable doubt or guilt beyond a reasonable doubt. And that sometimes, that requires a kind of objectivity that doesn't extend kindness to the accused. It simply tries to look at it in the cold light of the evidence. Talk about that, if you would.
1: Well, I'm not sure that I would say that there's any exception to keeping or breaking this commandment. It's just a matter of carrying out your office. And frankly, in an office of judge where you must evaluate truth claims, the kindest thing you can do is speak the truth and to speak it clearly so that others are warned against error and the error is corrected very openly and publicly. And where, for instance, a guilty party is condemned rightly and fairly but held accountable for their public crime. So in that case, it's not a matter of breaking this commandment. It's a matter of carrying out your office rightly. And where this commandment applies is that if you do find yourself as a citizen, as we often do in this country, sitting on a jury, we must exercise our duties very carefully, not to be swayed by prejudice or passion, but to judge fairly and rightly and to point out error and to deal with it.
0: He breaks it into three areas. He starts talking first about everyone with respect to their neighbor. Then he says, as you just talked about a moment ago, there's a spiritual jurisdiction or judgment. And then he says, whatever sins of the tongue might happen here also are covered by this commandment. Take us through those.
1: Yeah, and he's, like you say, he begins, first of all, that where this commandment applies and can be applied in the realm of the law, our jurists must be careful to deal truly and uprightly with every case, allowing right to remain right. That's paragraph 261. And on the other hand, they should not pervert anything by tricks and technical points. Luther, throughout his life, really had it in for lawyers. It's ironic because, of course, he was preparing to be one, but he always regarded lawyers as being masters of verbal trickery to get people out of a situation. And so, you know, we can't gloss over or keep silent about things when it's in our office to do otherwise. And then he says, and here he's really passionate about the fact that one of the greatest, quote-unquote, crimes against this commandment is that when a public teacher of God's word teaches falsely. Says here, when God's word must suffer in the most shameful and hateful manner, being persecuted, blasphemed, contradicted, perverted, falsely quoted, and interpreted. And he says, but this is the way of the blind world. We just understand this is the way it is. And he says, quote, the world, quote, condemns and persecutes the truth and God's children and considers it no sin. But then he launches into where perhaps we want to spend a good bit of our time today talking about when we're not holding a public office, where we're not in a position to speak out against error as it's given us to do, we have no right to use our tongue to injure or confront our neighbor. And this kind of bearing false witness, as Luther says in paragraph 263 of this section in the Large Catechism, is all about the work of the tongue.
0: Okay, so why does this commandment so catch us all the time? Why is it that we find ourselves, we run afoul of all the commandments, but what we say is so often hardly ever in keeping with this commandment, especially when we are talking about our neighbor?
1: Well, I think Luther, President Harrison of the Missouri Synod always says how impressed he is when he reads Luther, even though he was very much of a late medieval, early Renaissance man, speaks in ways that reflect a keen insight into human psyche. And here's a great example of it. He says in paragraph 264, quote, "We ourselves are so bad that we cannot allow anyone to say anything bad about us," end quote. And I would have to personally confess, this is one of my personal downfalls. I just bristle when someone says something and I perceived to be either real or imagined a slight against me or saying something bad against me. And boy, that can sure bring out the worst in me. And I just find that Luther is so refreshingly honest here. We're so bad, we can't allow anyone to say anything bad about us. I would say lurking behind many sins against this commandment in the realm of the private existence we have is that very point. We just can't tolerate someone saying bad against us. Rather, as Luther says, we would like the whole world to speak of us in glowing terms, yet we cannot bear that the best is spoken about others. I think it's just so easy for this little thing called the tongue to just say things, and it just rolls off the tongue, and it's out of our mouths before we can stop it. And we've raised doubt about a person's character or honesty or just gossip, just flat-out gossip, put the very worst possible construction on what they've done instead of trying to understand, now, why did they do that? What could have caused that? How could I understand this in a kinder way?
0: Pastor Paul McCain is our guest. It's part 8 of our weekly series on Luther's Large Catechism. Today, the commandment, you shall not give false testimony against your neighbor. When we come back, picking up on what he said, we also can't bear for the best to be said of others. We'll talk about that after this. Salvation by grace through faith, the Christological meaning of marriage, the resplendent armor of God. These are some of the themes that you'll find in the Issues, Etc. 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
4: Other folks are not approaching it from our good, solid Lutheran understanding of law and gospel and vocation. There's a place to talk about this in Christianity, and we have a way of talking about stewardship as Lutherans without ever using the word stewardship, if you like. I'm going to talk to you today about your vocation in your home, in your church, in your society, and how each one of these makes a claim on you, on your presence, on your support, on your prayers. That's how we should talk about this as Lutherans.
0: You'll find several stewardship resources at lcms.org/stewardship, lcms.org/stewardship. Welcome back to Issues, Etc. I'm Todd Wilkin on this Monday afternoon, June the 8th, part 8 of our weekly series on Luther's Large Catechism, talking about the Eighth Commandment, you shall not bear false witness against your neighbor. Pastor Paul McCain is our guest, publisher and executive director of editorial for Concordia Publishing House, based in St. Louis. 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Book of the Month for June, the Concordia Commentary on Ephesians. This is a brand new commentary. Tell us a little bit about it.
1: Well, this is part of our ongoing series of commentaries, the Concordia Commentary Series, which is honestly one of the very finest commentary systems currently being produced in the world, let alone for Lutherans. Dr. Egger is a president of a seminary in Canada. He's got a parish experience in his background. He trains pastors. He's an expert in Paul's theology, and particularly his interest has been for many years in the book of Ephesians. And he does a wonderful job in this commentary, really laying things out very clearly and explaining things in a way that people can understand. So I'd highly recommend this.
0: Folks, I know that this commentary series is something that your pastor wants on his shelf, and this would make a great gift for him, a summertime gift. Give it to him. Give him when he has that opportunity to spend some time studying the book of Ephesians, maybe do a Bible class with the congregation on Ephesians based upon the insights in this commentary from Concordia Publishing House. Give them a call, 1-800-325-3040, and order the Concordia Commentary on Ephesians, 1-800-325-3040, or you can browse before you buy at our website, issuesetc.org. Paul, the thing you were talking about before the break was that we cannot bear for anything bad to be said about ourselves. Luther also has another side to that coin, and that is we cannot bear that the best be spoken about others. Those two things really go together, don't they?
1: Yeah, they really do. It's just such an honest discussion of what we all do, and we'd be lying if we say we didn't. And again, Luther really gets to the heart of the matter. Yeah, he talks about the, quote, detestable, shameful vice of speaking behind a person's back and slandering, to which the devil spurs us on, and there again, lurking in the background is the devil in Luther's thinking. And this is not just a metaphor, or, you know, just a quip he's making. He believed very strongly in the existence of a real devil, tempting and spurring us on to do these things. And he says about which much more could be said, and he calls it a common evil plague that everybody would rather hear evil than good. It's just a matter of our human existence, and it's very sad, very troubling.
0: I once thought, you know, maybe we should have an essay written. Luther wrote this very famous essay, Can a Soldier to be Saved? asking kind of the pressing question of his day, especially when people have been pressed into military service. And I've often wondered, maybe we need an essay today, can a journalist too be saved? Because a journalist is required by his vocation to kind of lay out the facts. If he does his job rightly, he lays them out, giving fair voice to both sides, but without drawing conclusions. But he's got to say some things, write some things about people that they don't want written.
1: Well, exactly, and this has been a mark of a free society, is the extent to which it grants freedom of the press. And, of course, I think we're all a little jaundiced about the press at this point, but we sure wouldn't want it any other way, or else we'd be kept in the dark constantly and just given little drips and pieces of news by the powers that be, as was the case in Nazi Germany, or perhaps, to cite another horrible example, in North Korea, where those people are in the dark all the time. But if you think about the ethics a journalist has to pursue in his or her vocation of journalism, and they do the best of their ability to gather facts and then without, again, passion or prejudice, try to lay them out and explain them in a way that makes sense to other people.
0: Now, this is an insight from Luther that is very, very helpful, and I want you to explain it. He spends a lot of time explaining it, actually makes a famous distinction on it. This is paragraph 265. To avoid this vice, we should note that no one is allowed to publicly judge or reprove his neighbor. That sounds pretty radical, even though he may see him sin, unless he has a command to judge or to reprove. There is a difference between these two things, judging sin and knowing about sin. Now, this requires some very careful navigation. Let's see how you do, Paul.
1: No, well, I'm sure I won't do as well as I would hope, but here we go. Let me just give an example. Okay, we're going down the highway and someone blows past us at 90 miles an hour. Do we have the right to chase them down and pull them over and reprove them and judge them? Well, some would say, oh, yeah, we can make a citizen's arrest. Well, good luck with that. I'm just trying to cite an example. That's a real, perhaps a clunky example. But, you know, we say to ourselves, well, that's a warning to me not to go that fast, and I hope a policeman's around to catch him. But it's not my job at this point to do anything about it. You know, we are not judge, juries, and executioners, and I think we like to be all three often in regard to anything that anybody does that we feel slighted by or we want to gossip about. And Luther makes a good point. There's a great difference between judging sin and knowing about sin. In other words, the judge is the judge, not us. This is not to say there's not a place for proper judgment. Anytime someone criticizes anybody based on a very public and well-known public sin, and we see it on our church body's website or Facebook page, whenever there's a post, someone says, oh, but we're not to judge. That's just an excuse for not having any kind of moral judgment about anything, you know, not having an opinion about it or not carefully evaluating it. But there's a big difference between what our neighbor does in private that we might be aware of and doing anything publicly about it. It's not our place if we're not a judge, if we're not a policeman. And this could apply to a lot of other things. He says, for instance, I can see and hear that my neighbor sins, but I have no command to report it to others. But if I rush in judging and passing sentence, I fall into a sin that is greater than his. But if you know about it, do nothing other than turn your ears into a grave. Another phrase that we've grown up reading in English, your ears should become an open tomb, and just cover it up until you're appointed to be judged and to punish by virtue of your office. Maybe we need to talk about this a little bit more. I don't think we've exhausted the meaning of this. It probably might be confusing to people.
0: Okay, so what it looks like is, I'm just picturing Luther sitting in his courtyard, and he looks across and he sees someone crawling out his neighbor's window with a bag of loot. A burglary has occurred. And I picture here is Luther saying, I think I'll take another sip of beer. That's not my business. It's not my office to judge. I've just watched someone sin. But to protect his reputation, I shall turn a blind eye and a blind ear to what I've seen and heard and report it to no one.
1: Well, now that's a very interesting example, because if Luther were to do nothing when he sees his neighbor's property being stolen, he would be in violation of thou shalt not steal, correct? we should help our neighbor to improve and protect his property and business. So maybe he's not talking about that situation. Maybe we would say Luther's duty at that point would have been to go to the local authorities and report this crime, report this theft. So I'm not sure that applies.
0: Okay. Well, here's another
1: one. Yeah, let's pick another one.
0: Luther, the same afternoon, it's a very eventful afternoon for Luther, is sitting in his courtyard sipping yet another beer, and he sees his neighbor's wife leaving a house that isn't hers. And she looks a little disheveled. This is probably the 16th century version of the walk of shame. And he says, none of my business. I'll just have me another beer and keep this to myself. What about this?
1: Well, if Luther was nothing but a private citizen, I would say that's a great example, Todd. So, yes, that's a good example. How could he explain that in the kindest possible way? Now, we might all be tempted to say, oh, she's having an affair with somebody, or perhaps she was over helping a sick neighbor or helping do who knows what. There could be a myriad of reasons why she's coming out of another house looking that way. However, if Luther is a public preacher and this woman were to come to him and confess her sin, it would be his place to forgive her and so on and so forth. Now, I think that's a very good example, actually, as a, you know, right. I mean, we can sit in our yards and look around and you make all kinds of assumptions about people that we might know anything about. But even if we do know something, it's not our place to rush in. And again, the key is judge and pass sentence on them.
0: Okay, so he could approach her and just start a conversation with her and say, oh, I see you were helping Mr. Jones there with some of his housework. And if she says, well, yes, that's exactly what I was doing, it's no more of his business, is it?
1: Exactly.
0: If he says, I was helping with, you were helping Mr. Jones with his housework, and she says, I was not committing adultery with him. I was supposed to be there. He might say, pastorally, well, what was really happening there? I mean, he's not. This does not forbid a person from saying, from inquiring as to what their neighbor is up to, does it?
1: Well, it's pretty tricky, isn't it? Both Old and New Testament says that we're not supposed to confront anybody unless we have two or three witnesses. So this gets very tricky. I'm not sure we're going to be able to satisfactorily nail this completely down to either of our satisfactions or the listener's satisfactions. On the one hand, we don't want to let ourselves off the hook from being aware of and in a Christian manner judging very public and open error. And I'm thinking particularly of doctrinal error here.
0: Sure.
1: But any great shame and vice, we should take our warning from it. We should not enjoy it. We shouldn't revel in it. I would even say when it's a public shameful vice that we're talking about here, we shouldn't dwell on it. I mean, you know, all this celebrity gossip that our nation revels in is exactly what this is about. We just take such delight in other people's sins. That's to be avoided.
0: Can he reprove her privately? And here's what I'm thinking here. Because what Luther says is, look, you got no right to judge or pass sentence publicly or to report it publicly. But he can say, hey, what's going on?
1: Well, I would wonder, maybe he would want to say, if all you're really doing is housework, you might want to find a more discreet way, or you might want to take another person with you to avoid any appearance of evil. I think that would be the wisest counsel he could give at that point, because I'm not sure if it would be his place to even assume she's doing something wrong. It gets very tricky, doesn't it?
0: Well,
1: but again, I think to explain everything in the kindest possible way is probably the best way to go.
0: All right, well, then let's take a break, and when we come back, we will introduce another distinction that's very helpful here that Luther brings up, and it has to do with private, that we've been talking about so far, versus public sins. Stay tuned. 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
7: I think every man, every Christian should consider, at least, the possibility of God calling him into the holy ministry.
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7: Because that's the way that God has designed for faith in Christ Jesus to be spread, for the gift of eternal life that Christ Jesus earned by his death and resurrection to be shared with people, by the washing of baptism for infants and for adults, for the instruction, the proclamation of the word that happens on a nonstop basis in God's kingdom. 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
0: If you've ever considered becoming a pastor, contact Concordia Theological Seminary in Fort Wayne, Indiana. 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Welcome back. I'm Todd Wilkin. On this Monday afternoon, June the 8th, we're talking with Pastor Paul McCain of Concordia Publishing House, an ongoing series we're doing with him on the Lutheran Confessions, focusing on Luther's large catechism. In the section on the commandments, we're at the eighth commandment, "You shall not give false testimony against your neighbor." Paul, before the break, we were talking about what amounts to essentially private sins, and this is a turning point here in Luther's exposition of the eighth commandment, "You shall not bear false witness." He says, "Up to this point, I've been talking about private sins." Then he takes up the subject of public sins and has an awful lot to say there. Take us into that important distinction.
1: Well, exactly. This is the part of this explanation of the Eighth Commandment and the Large Catechism that is often overlooked by those who are zealous to misuse the whole concept of explaining everything in the kindest possible way, that there's never a time and there's never a place when we can speak out very openly and criticize something said falsely. And I alluded to a concrete situation our own church body's dealing with right now. That's just, it's absolutely black and white. But we have people saying, "Oh, you can't talk about it because you haven't gone to that person privately per Matthew 18, or we're not supposed to talk about such things." But Luther makes it very clear that when the error is so well known and so public, there are those who have the duty to speak out and admonish and correct it, and others who have a public office of teaching in the church should also speak out and say, no, that's absolutely wrong. For instance, if someone were to come to their local pastor and say, hey, I heard about this situation where this guy's teaching against what our church teaches. What do you think, pastor? The pastor would be wrong to say, well, I can't talk about that because it's not my place, and I'm going to try to explain everything in the kindest possible way. So, I mean, that's making an excuse for shirking one's office. So there is a big difference between the public situation where, as Luther says, for instance, in paragraph 274, you see it is directly forbidden to speak any evil of our neighbor. However, civil government, preachers, father and mother are not forbidden to speak out. This is based on the understanding that this commandment does not allow evil to go unpunished. So, I mean, that's a key insight he has in paragraph 274.
0: Right, we wouldn't be able to parent our children if every time we saw them doing something wrong or heard them say something wrong, we just simply said, I shall bury it in my ear like a grave. You know, I don't want to impugn their reputation. The vocation requires correction, rebuke, and sometimes punishment.
1: Yeah, it's interesting how he says in this paragraph, he's talking about the executioner, and he always refers to him as Master Hans, the executioner. He is excluded from the fifth commandment because there's times when they have to execute somebody. For instance, he says, by virtue of his office, he does his neighbor no good, but only evil and harm. Nevertheless, he does not sin against God's commandment. God has instituted that office on his own account. And then Luther goes on to describe how there are things that people do in their offices that we would have no business doing. And it's interesting. He cites in paragraph 275, this is no different from the case of a doctor who's sometimes compelled to examine and handle the private parts of the patient whom he is to cure. Now, nobody else can get away with that. In fact, they'd probably be convicted of a crime if they tried. But there are cases where we must do things for the good of another person.
0: Okay, where does Matthew 18 come into this? He has a very thorough explanation of Jesus' words there. Orient us in Scripture. What is the famous Matthew 18 that we kind of cite as code? And what does Luther do with it with respect to the commandment, you shall not give false testimony against your neighbor?
1: Well, again, this passage is very interesting. And if you read it very carefully, it's not talking about a person going out after a person who's done something wrong in general. It says, if your brother sins against you, go and tell him his fault between you and him alone. And then he says, Luther says, here you have a precious and excellent teaching for governing well the tongue, which is to be carefully kept against this detestable misuse. In other words, don't be quick to spread evil about the neighbor and slander him. Instead, admonish him privately that he may amend his life. And also he says, if someone reports to you what this or that person has done, teach him, too, to go and talk to that person personally. You know, and as parish pastors, we often get this from people who come up to, well, pastor, people are saying, or I heard this, pastor, I think you need to be aware of it. And in those cases, I would, and most pastors who figure out how this works, finally say, hey, listen, I'd prefer if you would go to that person and tell them to come talk directly to me, and so on and so forth, because, I mean, the little patent places that our congregations can be with this whole game of, well, I heard somebody say or people are saying. So, in other words, we have to be very careful about this. So Matthew 18 is counseling us, if you've got a beef against somebody, go talk to them. Don't sit around and talk about them. Go talk to them. And then ultimately, of course, in this culture and time, this could become a legal thing where you would have two or three witnesses who would go with you finally, and you would all together try to rescue this person from their mistake.
0: Now, let's talk about something you've mentioned several times here, and this is how the Eighth Commandment gets abused or misused in the church. It happens in two different ways. One we've discussed here kind of at length, and that is Christians just gossip and gabble about each other constantly, and it's a gross breaking of the Eighth Commandment. And there's no one is saying that this does not happen. It happens all the time, and we are all guilty of it, which is no excuse whatsoever. Mm-hmm. On the other hand, the church has a very subtle and sometimes highly bureaucratic way of taking the Eighth Commandment and twisting it to its opposite purpose by allowing it to essentially be the showstopper, the big I'd like to talk about the Eighth Commandment card. That is, once it's played, the game's over and no one is allowed to go on anymore.
1: Yeah, exactly. It's like in a football game when the referee throws a flag, everybody stops moving. It's just like, oh, Matthew, anybody just scream, Matthew 18, shuts everything down. Or Eighth Commandment. Now, listen, I'm not, and I know you wouldn't either, Todd, be against anybody validly applying this and cautioning us all against violating the spirit of the Eighth Commandment or our Lord's words in a private situation. But to suggest that those in public office have no business whatsoever speaking out and commenting on public error, or for that matter, anybody saying, hey, that guy just said that women can be pastors and the Bible says they can't and our church body has taught this since its beginning, he's wrong. To suggest that saying that in some public setting is a sin against the person publicly erring is a bunch of baloney. I mean, you just have to read the explanation of the Eighth Commandment. It's against the Lutheran confessions to suggest such an absurd thing.
0: All right, we'll take up a particular case of that that Paul's actually mentioned already in our conversation. As we continue our conversation with him on the Eighth Commandment, you shall not give false testimony against your neighbor. We've done programs on false teaching all the time. We've done one on a particular case in the Lutheran Church Missouri Synod, the case of Dr. Matthew Becker and his false teachings. We'll take up that subject right after this.

0: we're going to take a look at the ecclesiastical model employed by much of American evangelicalism today, especially as put forward by the seeker-driven movement.
1: Chris Roseborough talking about his presentation at this summer's Issues Etc. Making the Case conference.
0: We're going to take a look at where this idea of a vision-casting leader comes from, what its main tenets are, and we're going to compare that so-called ecclesiastical office to the biblical office of pastor to see if the two are actually synonymous and interchangeable, or if this concept of a vision-casting leader actually turns a pastor into a false prophet.
1: You can meet and hear Chris Roseborough making the case against vision-casting leaders in the church June 19th and 20th at the Issues Etc. 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

0: Governor Ron DeSantis, Molly Hemingway, Megan Basham, Aaron Holley, Robert Spencer, and pastors Matt Harrison, Brian Wolfmiller, and Will Wheaton will be speaking at the 2026 Issues Etc. 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Pastor Paul McCain is our guest. We're talking about the commandment, you shall not give false testimony against your neighbor, part of our weekly series with him on Luther's Large Catechism. Paul, you mentioned, not by name, but I will mention by name here, a case that's still sadly prevailing among us, and that's the case of Dr. Matthew Becker of Valparaiso University. He's been outspoken both in writing and in speaking on his views in favor of ordination of women, contrary to creation, several other things as well. This is something that we've actually done a show on, and it's something that we plan to do future shows on. We'll interview people surrounding the case. We have asked Dr. Becker to come on. He's declined. We've asked his district president to come on. He's declined, but nonetheless, I'm not looking for any kind of long-term solution here, but I do want my listeners to understand what's going on here, that there is false teaching that for kind of bureaucratic slippery reasons has to this point been permitted to persist. What are your thoughts on that particular case and the fact that we need to talk about this openly in the church when the false teaching is open and public?
1: Oh, sure. I mean, our synodical president has pointed out very clearly and bluntly that this incident proves that we've got to improve the way the Lutheran Church of Missouri Synod goes about its doctrinal disciplinary process. Some would even say so bluntly that we've got a broken process. There's a number of steps with it. I mean, if our public legal system operated the way the LCMS does, I doubt many people would ever get convicted of anything. Let's say this, there's nothing wrong with doing this. However, where we would go wrong is if we would, indicate we're taking pleasure in this, or we delve into the inner motivations of this person and why he's saying this and come up with all kinds of nefarious reasons. I mean, that would be a lack of explaining thing in the kindest possible way. The kindest possible explanation is that he's just flat out wrong. And here's why he's wrong according to the scripture. Why he's saying these things, what motivates him, I don't know. I mean, he can say that. It's not my place to judge his heart. I can only judge his public commentary and his public teaching. And we all need to be able to have ourselves held accountable in this way, and that can be very painful because, as Luther says, if there's one thing we don't like is when someone talks bad about us, and we're going to lash out and talk bad about them. But to try to use the language of at least half of the explanation in the Large Catechism here, or for that matter Matthew 18, as some kind of a club to ward off any kind of public examination of very public and open error is absolutely unbiblical, and it is itself a sin.
0: Does this commandment also just cover flat-out lying? We've talked here at this point saying things that are true, but in the wrong context, not without any proper vocational authorization, things like that. But does it also cover simply telling a lie?
1: Oh, absolutely, and I think, we don't want to get away from that very basic meaning here. When you're in a court of law, you must testify to the truth. And when someone's life is on the line or a penalty is about to impose, I mean, how dare any of us, particularly if we swear in God's name, to lie? And then Luther slips, it's kind of nice the way he's so, in the very paragraph we just talked about, he says, you may also publicly testify about him, for when a matter is public in the daylight, there can be no slandering or false judging or testifying. I mean, do people really read that sentence? That's very clear. And then it says, it's like when we now rebuke the Pope with his doctrine, which is publicly set forth in books and proclaimed in all the world. Where the sin is public, the rebuke also must be public, that everyone may learn to guard against it. However, we cannot lie about people. We're not given the right to lie or make up stories about our neighbor.
0: Is this why, and this is something we discussed some time back with respect to the Lutheran confessions in general, the various documents, is this why the wisdom of the Reformers is evidenced by the fact that when speaking against the false teachings of their day, which the Lutheran confessions do from beginning to end, we believe, teach, and confess, and we reject and condemn, they almost always

0: leave names and personalities out of it.
1: Yes, exactly. And that's particularly the brilliance of the formula of Concord. And everybody at the time knew who they were talking about when they pointed out public error. And that's why, frankly, in my opinion, what I don't want to see happen in the case of Matthew Becker is that he become the issue. I think he at times want to make himself the issue, compares himself to Luther, even Jesus being persecuted, all kinds of demagoguery like that. But I don't want to get lost in the shuffle. What is the error he's advocating? That's the error specifically that must be rebuked. So in the time of the Lutheran confessions, everybody knew they were criticizing Philip Melanchthon, their beloved teacher, but they didn't use his name. Some Lutherans were upset by that. They said, I want to name names. I want to make sure we name this guy by name and make sure everybody knows who we're talking about. But they stuck with the issues and the errors and let people exercise their common sense and figure out who they're really talking about. But the issue was the error itself, not the person necessarily speaking the error.
0: I want to talk a little bit more about lying, and this is something that I think it doesn't take a theologian or a philosopher to figure out. We've come to accept lying as kind of part of the lubricant of social life, and in particular, we expect to be lied to by everybody, politicians, advertisers, you name it. We expect to, everything has to be kind of taken with a grain of salt. And sometimes what is being said is outright false. Don't believe everything you hear. Don't believe everything you read. Those are all warnings against the pervasiveness of lying. How would you speak to that as a theologian and a pastor?
1: Wow, that's a depressing thought. You know, it's true, isn't it? I mean, we all tend to expect to be lied to. I think that goes without saying. We're all very cynical about that. It's just to cite a personal example, my wife had a surprise party for me on Sunday just a few days ago to celebrate my 25th anniversary of my ordination. And in trying to keep it a secret from me, she lied to me repeatedly. And, she absolutely got me. I was totally surprised because I trust her so much. I would never expect her to lie or deceive me in any way. Well, she did. She did it brilliantly. But what was really touching and sweet to me is the next morning I got up and I went downstairs, checked the news on the computer, and there was a card there, and it was an apology card from her for lying to have my party. And I thought, isn't that just the sweetest thing? In life we all expect to be lied to, and when we are lied to by the people we trust the most, it's so horrible. It's such a horrible feeling. Now, I felt great about my surprise party, but, you know, husbands and wives have been betrayed by their spouses, so on and so forth. I just think we have to keep this top of mind as much as we can and ask for God's grace to help us avoid ever lying. For whatever reason, it is interesting, in Albrecht Pater's commentary on the catechisms, he has a discussion, it's not very long, that Luther did have a teaching about the lie done out of love, and that's a whole other subject. The people who were hiding Corrie ten Boom lied about hiding Jews in their attic to the Nazis. Did they lie? Absolutely. Was it the right thing to do? I would say lesser of two evils. Absolutely. We can't allow ourselves to excuse our lying. We should never be comfortable with lying. I guess that's what I'm trying to say. My wife was extremely discomforted by lying, even for a very good reason. And I think that's the kind of attitude we should have.
0: So what Luther's doing here near the end is he wants to summarize, and he does a good job of doing this. Let no one, this is paragraph 285, let no one do any harm to his neighbor with the tongue, whether friend or foe. Do not speak evil of him, no matter whether it's true or false, unless it is done by commandment or for his reformation. Now that seems a good explanation here about how you sort out the casuistry of these things. When it's friend or foe, speak well, unless it is, as he says, done by authorization, you have the vocation to do it, or for his reformation. So talk about that.
1: Yeah, it's just a very nice, I mean, that's a very pithy and to-the-point explanation. I also like what he says in 286, that the reason we should do all this is because Jesus Christ tells us, whatever you want others to do to you, do also to them. Interesting how he explicitly cites what has come to be known as the golden rule. I also like this little turn of phrase that we should excuse our neighbor where we can, conceal it, and then garnish it, garnish our neighbor with our own reputations. So this is talking about day-to-day living in close proximity to one another. You have to kind of put yourself back into Luther's day and Luther's time. If you've ever been to Wittenberg, you are immediately stunned by the fact of how close people live to each other in these little tiny towns. I mean, we just can't get along with one another if all we do is lie about each other. So Luther had this huge circle of social relationships that were very immediate, very real. They would see each other every day. They had no way of communicating other than face-to-face, perhaps in letters, you know, but in that little town. They had to live together, and we just can't just go around lying about each other and always thinking the worst of our neighbor and putting the worst construction on things. Just do everything out of love for the neighbor, because that's how we would want to be treated.
0: Pastor Paul McCain is our guest, part 8 of our weekly series on Luther's Large Catechism. When we come back in hour 2, we'll continue our conversation with him, and then we will review the latest installment of AD, The Bible Continues, with Pastor Ted Giese. One of the things that I think our listeners like best about Issues Etc. is expert guests like Pastor Paul McCain. He's actually the general editor of Concordia of the Lutheran Confessions. Expansive topics, always extolling Christ. You'll get a taste of this at the Issues Etc. Making the Case Conference, Friday, June the 19th and Saturday, June the 20th in Collinsville, Illinois. Speakers include Paul Meyer, David Menten, Molly Ziegler-Hemingway, Chris Roseborough, Jonathan Fisk, and Will Wheaton. They'll be speaking on the historicity of Christianity, biblical archaeology, creation, the differences between men and women, Wissenschaften, leaders in the church, postmodernism, and the early church fathers, all their areas of expertise, and those are expansive topics, all there at the Issues Etc. Making the Case Conference. 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We'll be right back.
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0: Thanks to the following congregations for standing with us by joining the Issues Etc. 300. St. Mark Lutheran, Edmond, Oklahoma. Emmanuel Lutheran, Manchester, New Hampshire. University Lutheran Chapel, Minneapolis, Minnesota. Prince of Peace Lutheran, Freedom, Pennsylvania. Holy Cross Lutheran, O'Fallon, Missouri. St. Paul Lutheran, Indianapolis, Indiana. Christ Lutheran, Rochester, Minnesota. Holy Cross Lutheran, Carlisle, Iowa. St. Peter's Lutheran, Indianapolis, Indiana. And Grace Lutheran, Wellsville, Missouri. 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Welcome back to Issues Etc. We're talking about the Eighth Commandment, you shall not bear false testimony against your neighbor. Pastor Paul McCain is our guest. A few more minutes with him as part of our series on Luther's Large Catechism. I'm Todd Wilkin. This is Issues Etc. In just a few minutes, Pastor Ted Giese will be joining us. We're going to talk about Episode 10 of the TV miniseries, AD, The Bible Continues, Brothers in Arms. He says a lot of fan fiction this time. They're just choosing very few verses from the book of Acts, and then when they choose them, they have to fill in with the rest of their, well, made-up stories that really have nothing to do with the plot line of the book of Acts, which is supposed to be the basis for AD, The Bible Continues. We'll be teaching a Sunday school lesson a little bit later. Pastor Tom Baker of Law and Gospel will be our guest. We're going to talk about how God created the angels and how the angels have helped the church, in particular a case of Peter in prison, if I'm not mistaken, in Acts chapter 12. That's coming up a little bit later here on Issues Etc. Paul, Luther's way of ending this is actually kind of touching. He departs from his kind of typical rant that he's doing here a little bit, And he references Corinthians, the church as a body, individual members afforded more modesty than others. How does he apply this famous passage on the church to the eighth commandment?
1: Well, it's interesting. He takes that very vivid image of the body and say, you know, we don't cover up our face or eyes or nose and mouth. I mean, we show those to the world. We're more or less proud of them. They're honorable. But we wear clothing. We keep ourselves covered up. We don't run around naked. From the days of Adam and Eve, they were ashamed that they were naked. And we cover ourselves, and we must also cover our neighbors with all due diligence. And it's nice the way he says, we should clothe whatever blemishes and infirmities we find in our neighbor and serve and help him to promote his honor to the best of our ability, and to the best of our ability should prevent whatever may be disgraceful to him.
0: He also, near the very end here, commends this commandment as an avenue for a multitude of good works. These please God highly and bring abundant good blessing. If only the blind world and false saints would recognize them. He's saying something pretty profound about the commandments in general and also about this commandment in particular. What is it?
1: Well, basically, again, in his day, people thought they had to run off on pilgrimages and go look at relics and visit shrines and do these works. They were called supererogation, these super works, literally, in order to be pleasing to God. When, in fact, all the time in front of us, we have our neighbors to serve, and that's where God is most delighted. And this is what he's talking about, bringing abundant good and blessing. What a wonderful thing it is when people support one another, help one another. And, he has said this a couple times previous now to this, that in this commandment we find quite a multitude of good works to do. We don't have to try to invent them. We've got them right in front of us to do.
0: Finally, how would you summarize and I think part of the reason this path is so difficult to navigate for us is because we're always looking for an excuse to break this commandment. We're always looking for the loophole here, or, as we've talked about at some length here, we're always looking for a way of covering up something that shouldn't be covered up, carrying out a big cover-up and trying to squash proper rebuke. How would you summarize it?
1: Well, clearly Luther sets forward the principle that insofar as in us lies, as private citizens, in our roles as neighbor to others, we should do our very best to not think the worst of our neighbor. That's where it all starts. Let's not jump to the worst possible conclusion. Let's try to explain everything in the kindest possible way, as the way the catechism now we have is translated, or as I learned it, put the best construction on everything. Where and when God gives us a vocation and office to judge and to act for the sake of our neighbor, to protect our neighbor or to protect the church, most importantly, to make sure that the gospel is purely proclaimed, we should not hesitate to say, no, this is wrong. This cannot be. As St. Paul says, even if an angel from heaven came down and preached a false gospel to you, that person would have to be condemned. So there's a balance here that we have to maintain and be careful about, neither to excuse or to justify our lack of action or action.
0: Next time, we're going to talk about the ninth and tenth commandments. They both deal with coveting. Give us about a 30-second preview of what we can expect.
1: It's interesting. These are, and this has been one of the reasons why the commandments are numbered differently between the Calvinists and the Lutherans. We can talk about that a little bit. We separate these two commandments. They all talk about wanting what's not ours, looking at our, looking over the fence and saying, "Boy, I wish I had that," and then doing things to get it unjustly.
0: Pastor Paul McCain is publisher and executive director of editorial for Concordia Publishing House based in St. Louis, and he's general editor of Concordia, the Lutheran Confessions. Paul, it's always a pleasure, and thank you for your time.
1: Thank you, Todd. Take care.
0: If you were unable to attend this year's Issues Etc. 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

0: There is a beautiful symmetry to the Ten Commandments. They're numbered differently by different parts of Christianity, but they begin and they end the same way, no matter how you number them. They begin with a commandment against idolatry. You shall love the Lord your God with all your heart. And above all other things, this is a fear, love, and trust. And they end, oddly enough, in something that we don't think of as idolatry, but the Apostle Paul certainly considers it to be idolatry. The simple little sin that is encouraged among us every day, especially in American society, coveting, which is, again, just like in the first commandment, idolatry, having another God. And depending on how you count them, well, the Ten Commandments devote two commandments to coveting. There's a subtle difference between the two, and not everyone has to agree on this one. But what does it mean to covet, and why is it last but not least among God's commandments? Welcome to Issues Etc., coming to you from the studios of Lutheran Public Radio in Collinsville, Illinois. I'm Todd Wilkin. Thanks for tuning us in. Pastor Paul McCain will be our guest for the first hour, part 9 of our weekly series with him on Luther's Large Catechism. We come to the commandments, you shall not covet. We'll do a little on the conclusion of the commandments as well. After our first hour, we'll continue our series on biblical interpretation, talking with Dr. Lane Berglund about the then and there meaning of poetry and prophecy. Pastor Paul McCain is a regular guest. He's publisher and executive editor of Editorial for Concordia Publishing House based in St. Louis, and he's general editor of Concordia, the Lutheran Confessions. Paul, welcome back.
1: Hi, Todd. Nice to be with you again.
0: Now, let's get the numbering issue out here, because they're always last, the coveting ones. Lutherans have a tendency to separate them as two commandments and then do something kind of contrary to that, treat them together as one commandment. So why is that? What's the numbering issue? And then why do we usually talk about these together?
1: Well, let's go right back to the original Hebrew text. The bottom line is there is no numbered list of commandments in the Bible. People might find that surprising, but because we're so used to seeing two tablets of stone with Roman numerals on them. In the Western Church, until the Reformation, until Calvin's Reformation, the commandments were always numbered as we Lutherans and Roman Catholics have them today. What that means is we have always traditionally taken what now the Reformed call the Second Commandment as a commentary on the First Commandment, thou shalt have no graven images. They make that the Second Commandment. And then they combine what we call 9 and 10 into the 10th Commandment on coveting. So, again, it all goes back to the fact that in the Bible you don't have, 1, 2, 3, 4, 5, 6, 7, 8, 9, 10. So in the Western Church, it was St. Augustine who was the very first one to split up this prohibition about coveting, and even he didn't do it uniformly. Basically, what he did is he divided the commandments on coveting into the ones dealing with the neighbor's wife, and then followed by the one dealing with the property and goods of the neighbor. And most medieval manuscripts took up this structure as well. So that structure has always been in place in the West. I mean, been in place for, since at least St. Augustine around the year 400. Now, the Eastern Church went the other direction. But what I really want to say to anybody listening to this is it doesn't matter. It makes no difference whatsoever. Don't get hung up over the numbering of the commandments. That's not the important thing. Luther does something very interesting with 9 and 10. He basically says these are almost tagged on to the end of everything so that if we think we're doing pretty well when we get to this point, we realize God here in this commandment deals specifically with a desire, not an outward act, but a desire, a covetous desire. And then Luther very ingeniously wraps it all up at the end of his explanation, say this commandment drives us right back to the very first commandment and makes us realize if we don't put God first in our hearts and minds and souls and lives, we will be led to evil thoughts and evil deeds. So that's a real quick answer to that.
0: Okay, so all the other commandments, Luther begins, he starts out kind of typically as he does, look, this is about the Jewish people, but it applies to us in part as well.
1: Right.
0: All the other commandments could arguably be kept externally if you did or didn't do something. This one,
1: right.
0: This one doesn't have an external act that others could necessarily observe here.
1: Yeah.
0: But that also applies to all the commandments too, doesn't it?
1: Well, yeah, it really does. But I think you'd probably agree with me that in his explanation for this, Luther does, I mean, really gets into how this commandment is so easily broken, because in the eyes of the world and in the eyes of the law, it might be perfectly legitimate for us to take our neighbor's property in certain situations. And of course, he gets a shot in at the lawyers again and just saying how they, of all people, quote unquote, twist and stretch the law to suit it to their cause, paragraph 299. And he really gets at how cunning the sinful human mind is, and how we will distort and twist anything for our own advantage.
0: This is about, let's define coveting. This is about wanting something that someone else has, or is there more to it than that?
1: Well, it begins with the wanting, but as we obviously would agree with Luther, it leads to the doing. The wanting leads to the acting, to take what is not ours. And he really hammers home the point that it's forbidden that we, and I hear looking at paragraph 296, here it is also forbidden for you to alienate anything from your neighbor, even though, here's a key point, even though you could do so with honor in the eyes of the world, so that no one could accuse or blame you as though you had gotten it wrongfully. So, you know, might does not make right, and just because something appears to be right in the eyes of the world does not mean that we can get away with doing it in God's sight.
0: So this commandment at its very base is a reminder that God looks into the heart and sees not just outward actions, but sees from whence those outward actions come.
1: Yes, yes, exactly. And how clearly and how easily and how often, as Luther says in paragraph 298 here, we resort to and invent tricky ways and deceitful works, like those that are now daily and most ingeniously invented. It just, once again, I was struck, Todd, by how this could have been written yesterday. It sounds like it was written yesterday. We just see this all over the place in our own culture and society, you know, and to get things in a way that only appears right, as we read and or heard elsewhere when Luther's talking about the commandments.
0: Is this also about how I regard my neighbor himself, not just his stuff? I'm just the example I always used with the catechumens when I was a full-time parish pastor was, you know, there's a difference. There is a subtle but real difference between I'm driving down the freeway and I'm driving my old 15-year-old car, right? And then I see someone drive by in a brand new Escalade or something like that. And there's a difference between me commenting to my wife, boy, I'd really someday like to have one of those. Wouldn't that be nice? And me saying, what a jerk, about the guy driving it, because he's driving the car I want.
1: Yeah, exactly. I mean, we have to be careful we don't get legalistic, to use a funny word in this context. But exactly, that's what Luther's getting at. It's just, we should not, you know, we should not find ourselves in a place where we live our whole lives envious of everybody else around us. And Luther's got an interesting way of talking about how, and very profoundly saying that this commandment was originally first given to the Jews because in their day, with their servants who were slaves, people could scheme to get their servants away from them. Or it was so easy for a man to put his wife away with a bill of divorce, referring to Deuteronomy 24:1-4, it would relatively be easy for another man to pull a man's wife away from him, or for a man to divorce his wife to go after another woman, which is what Luther specifically is talking about. And it's interesting, he says, that was not considered a sin or disgrace among them. And then he goes, just as it is hardly considered a sin now with hired help, when an owner dismisses his manservant or maidservant or takes another servant from him in any other way.
0: Is this commandment broken in the very first instance of observing what belongs to your neighbor or who belongs to your neighbor? We want to talk about that in a little bit here. And wanting it or them.
1: Yeah, and in the commentary in the Concordia edition, we make a comment that these commandments are not broken with the hand or the mouth, but with the heart. I guess maybe I should have written instead, they are not first broken with the hand or the mouth, but with the heart. But that's true of every commandment, isn't it? And Luther makes a point that these commandments drive us to understand just how ungodly we are And actually, he turns that phrase on its ear at the very end. He says, like all the rest, these commandments will constantly accuse us, and here he's being very sarcastic, and show how godly we are in God's sight. He's being very sarcastic.
0: Okay. It's popular nowadays, Paul, for Christians to use this word in a really weird context. I don't know if you've seen this. It usually happens. Oh, something bad happens. My mom has cancer. Someone posts on Facebook or some other social media. My mom was just diagnosed with cancer. I covet your prayers. What's going on?
1: I think I just recently used the word that way. Whoops.
0: Oh, I thought you were being ironic when you did that.
1: Did I? Well, yeah, maybe I was. Okay, we need to be careful. So, yeah, you got me. Coveting's not a good thing, is it?
0: Well, I wouldn't say I lust after your prayers. I wouldn't say I desire to steal your prayers or any that would just be weird. And I'm not saying this is a wrong use of the word in a moral sense, but it is an unfortunate use of the word, isn't it?
1: Well, it is, and just how easy it is for us to lapse into these forms of speech where we say, oh my, you know, God, and things like that, and we in no way are invoking the name of God. In fact, I caught myself, I was listening on the radio this morning, driving in some new stupid thing about anti-Christian rhetoric or political correctness, and I said, oh, good Lord. And I went, oh, Paul, shame on you. I mean, I just invoked the name of the holy name, the Holy One of Israel. I mean, so we are just so messed up. But yeah, using the word covet in a sense that doesn't imply something sinful is not good. So we should just strike that from our vocabulary.
0: What's the relationship between this commandment or these commandments, coveting, either a thing or a person belonging to one's neighbor, and the commandment against stealing? Some people might say, well, this is just downright redundant now.
1: Well, I think again, if people have a chance to read Luther's explanation, he really uses this to even further expand on his earlier comments, where I said he almost comes off like a socialist. But in some ways, he's even more practical here. He talks about how often these things happen in court cases, where people are using the courts to try to deprive their neighbor of his or her property, and might do so quite legally. For instance, they keep the property with such title that no one can complain or lay claim to it. And then this is a pretty gutsy move on Luther's part, but he goes right after even the political rulers in paragraph 302. In the same way, if anyone wants to have a castle or a city or a duchy or any other great thing, he makes many financial deals through relationships by any means he can so that the owner is legally deprived of the property. I mean, he's taken a huge swipe at the ruling class of his day. And he says it's awarded to the other person and confirmed with a deed and a seal and declared to have been acquired by princely title and honesty. And I couldn't help but think of these laws we have, eminent domain. Now, I know there's arguments for it, but it always strikes me as unseemly when people go after another person's piece of property, and the court may even bless and sanction it. Sorry, I'm kind of rambling. I lost your question.
0: Well, the other thing he applies it to is something that's going to sound really super familiar to us, and that is he talks about common trade, which in Luther's day would have been this is how you went about your business every day. You didn't go to the grocery store. You went and you engaged in what he calls common trade. And he says this, very American mottos. Here they say, first come, first served. And everyone must look to his own interests. Let another get what he can. What are Luther's thoughts there?
1: I thought that was brilliant. He talks about a person surprises and cheats another in a matter where he sees advantage and benefit. And then he says, yet this property must not be considered as taken by fraud or stolen, but honestly bought. And then comes those quotes you cited. He said, the world does not, in paragraph 304, the world does not consider this wrong, and will not notice that the neighbor is placed at a disadvantage by sacrificing what he cannot spare without harm, yet nobody wants this done to himself. And so he just goes on and on, really going after the common, things that are common today.
0: Pastor Paul McCain is our guest. It's part 9 of our weekly series on Luther's Large Catechism. Today, both of the commandments dealing with coveting. 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
6: 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I'm Todd Wilkin. Pastor Paul McCain is our guest. We're talking about the commandments against coveting in our weekly series on Luther's Large Catechism. Before the break, we were talking largely about property things. And the fine line here is not as fine in Luther's day, because you could own persons in his day, at least in some sense. But the second part of the commandment, or what we call the 10th commandment, does deal with manservants, maidservants. How would you describe Luther's thoughts here?
7: I think by Luther's day, at least in his community and in his country, people were not owned as slaves. There's kind of a common misconception that there was still some kind of a slavery going on. Even though there was a peasant class, by this time in Germany, it was a very active working class. His own father had come from this particular class. But even the peasants were allowed to own private property, and some of them were able to pull themselves up by their own bootstraps or by marriage, which is what happened in the case of Luther's father, Hans, when he married a woman who came from a fairly wealthy family. But be that as it may, people were allowed in Luther's day to work as servants and receive a wage. This is why Luther will, elsewhere in his explanation, talk about servants should not bilk their masters out of the rightful work that they're getting paid for. So that was the situation with servants, manservants and maidservants. Now, in the time of Israel, the Hebrews, the Jews, when this was given, these servants sometimes were indentured. Other times they were actual slaves taken in battle and combat, and they were owned by their masters.
6: He uses the example of King Herod in the New Testament to illustrate what this part of the commandment is addressing. What's the example?
7: Could you cite that paragraph for me?
6: Yeah, he's in paragraph 305 here. He says that was the sort of thing that we read about in the gospel regarding King Herod, referencing Mark 6.
7: Right. Right, right. How well, this is the thing that got John the Baptist in trouble. He pointed out Herod's sin, that he took his brother's wife while he was still living. And, of course, perhaps the most egregious example, I'm a little surprised Luther didn't cite it, was King David taking the wife of Uriah the Hittite, a foreigner who was loyal and faithful to David, and David saw his wife and basically arranged to have Uriah killed ultimately in the line of battle by putting him right in the heaviest combat. So, I mean, these are egregious examples. You know, and as Luther says, Herod wanted to be thought of as an honorable, pious man, as St. Mark also testifies about him, referring to Mark 6:17-20. And so he says, well, I trust these things will not happen among us. But then he really puts down the hammer when he says, but what about people today who get divorced where there's now a legitimate case of desertion, but it's just a trick to get rid of your wife and to get a new wife?
6: So this is really a sin that begets many others.
7: Oh, gosh, yeah. And that's kind of what Luther comes back to in his explanation of this, and of course immediately following is a conclusion we'll talk about, but he makes a real point that this commandment really drives home how when we sin against this kind of commandment, we're sinning against, you know, the first commandment, and we're sinning against commandments about stealing and not helping our, you know, it's not only the things we actively do, but the things we fail to do. We're not helping our neighbor to, as he says in the seventh commandment, to protect and improve his property or business, but we're seeking to do him harm.
6: There's a kind of Luther-esque warning. Luther loves to give these kinds of warnings with regard to the commandment. In paragraph 308, he's talking about how you've lured some of the neighbor's property, maybe an animal or something like that, away from your neighbor. And then he says in 308, even though the judge and everyone else must let you keep it, kind of like, well, they can't technically get you on this. God will not let you keep it, for he sees the deceitful heart and world's malice, which is sure to take an extra long measure wherever you yield to her a finger's breadth. Eventually, public wrong and violence follow. What's Luther saying?
7: Well, we have to be a little careful here. We not make one-to-one connections between cause and effect, but on the other hand, my goodness, just look at all the things that happen when people start to go down this path. I think that's what he's warning us against here, that once you start down this road, once you start allowing yourself to say, oh, well, it doesn't matter. This is okay for me to do. I can get by with this. So, you know, I'm okay. I'm covered by grace. I'm a Christian. I know that. That is a dangerous path because it leads to all kinds of other temptations and often falling into temptation, because our heart is very deceitful, as he says. And it's very interesting how he refers to the world here as, you know, she, you know, like this evil person. And he's probably hearkening back to the Proverbs language of the temptress who would persuade the young man to depart from the right path.
6: So he pictures the world there as give her an inch and she'll take a yard. Don't, whatever you do, don't give her an inch.
7: Right. Just resist, you know, there's a, I can't say it in Latin, but there's a phrase, resist the beginnings. You know, you don't let the camel get his nose in the tent. That's another expression that's kind of fun to think of. Once that nose comes in the tent, pretty soon you got a whole camel in there. So, you know, St. Paul says, for instance, flee fornication. Flee the very beginning of evil. Just, you know, nip it in the bud, as Barney Fife liked to say. Now, there's a dated cultural reference.
6: Yeah, but a very good one, by the way. So yeah. Let's talk about the flip side of coveting, which is discontent. Because maybe even before the want that we were talking about before is the discontent with what God gives. What are your thoughts there, Paul?
7: I think this is the root of the whole thing. We're just not content with the things we have. If we have food and drink, St. Paul says, let us be content. You know, Jesus, just the other day I was talking to a friend, and we reminded ourselves of the Bible text. You know, it's the old King James put it so eloquently, sufficient unto the day are the evils thereof. I mean, there's enough to worry about day to day. Don't fret. Discontent probably is rooted in unbelief, and this is where Luther again drives us back to the first commandment. If we trust that every good and perfect gift comes from above, from the Father of lights, as St. Paul says in the New Testament, and if we trust that God will provide for us, as Jesus promises us in the Sermon on the Mount, I mean, he clothes the flowers more beautifully than we will ever be clothed, and the little birds are taken care of. Won't he also take care of us? You know, and we begin to doubt, we begin to wonder, we begin to fret, we just become discontent with what we are given. We want more, we want more, we want better, we want newer, we want bigger. It's such an insidious and dangerous path to head down that way.
6: Pastor Paul McCain's our guest, part 9 of our weekly series with him on Luther's Large Catechism. Today we're dealing with the commandments regarding coveting, and then a little bit later we will talk about Luther's conclusion to the Ten Commandments. He's publisher and executive director of editorial for Concordia Publishing House, based in St. Louis. In the second hour of the program today, we're going to be talking with Dr. Lane Berglund about the then and there meaning of poetry and prophecy in the Bible, our ongoing series on biblical interpretation.

0: we Lutherans were never aided by following along with some other tradition's theological priorities and catchphrases.
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0: Other folks are not approaching it from our good, solid Lutheran understanding of law and gospel and vocation. 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
1: Thanks to the following congregations for standing with us by joining the Issues Etc. 300. Trinity Lutheran, Brooklyn, New York. Hope Lutheran, Birmingham, Alabama. Our Savior Lutheran, Paradise, California. St. John Lutheran, Ray, Michigan. Peace with Christ Lutheran, Fort Collins, Colorado. Shepherd of the Hills Lutheran, Kimberling City, Missouri. The Lutheran Church of Our Savior, Salinas, California. St. John's Lutheran, Algoma, Wisconsin. And St. John's Lutheran, Colton, California. 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The Issues Etc. 300. Welcome back. I'm Todd Wilkin. This is Issues Etc. on this Thursday afternoon, the 9th of July. We're concluding, well, we're not concluding the series, but we are concluding the commandment section of our series on Luther's Large Catechism. There's a lot more Large Catechism to go. Pastor Paul McCain is our guest. Paul, before we go on, you guys have brilliantly done something there at Concordia Publishing House with maybe a book that people wouldn't think about getting in an electronic edition, and that is Lutheran Service Book, the latest hymnal from Concordia Publishing House. Tell us about this resource.
5: Yeah, it's really awesome. I mean, it's so cool. If you have a tablet, that's what it's really designed for, a tablet computer with a, you know, 5-6-inch screen at least. You can see the entire Lutheran Service Book hymnal just as if you were holding one in your hand. In fact, you can even, on the iPad, adjust the color to even match the beige of the paper. And it's got the, whatever's in the hymnal is in the e-book version. We offer it both in Amazon Kindle format and in Apple's iBook format, and it's available right now.
1: 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It's the Issues Etc. Book of the Month for July. Just go to our webpage, issuesetc.org. You'll see it there, a little image of a tablet with the Lutheran Service Book in it. That's exactly what it is, issuesetc.org, Lutheran Service Book, the e-book edition. I want to pick up on something we were talking about before the break, and that is this discontent. It seems as though the genius here of the Ten Commandments is that it comes at the very end. I always say last, but certainly not least, a commandment that truly exposes the root of our sin, especially with respect to God as our creator, that discontent that we have in every aspect of my life. I guess I'm wondering, is that why there's a laundry list in this commandment? We don't get it in the other commandments, but we get the kids hate it in confirmation class because they got to memorize a laundry list of things you're not supposed to covet. Is the intent of this commandment from God's original giving to say, look, there's no facet of your life where the root of sin will not show its ugly head?
5: Yeah, and it's really interesting how Luther heads that direction very specifically at the very close of his explanation of Commandments 9 and 10, where he writes, he's referring to 9 and 10, these commandments, 9 and 10, are specially directed against envy and miserable greed. And then I think he begins to go back to the entire set of commandments. God wants to remove all causes and sources from which arises everything by which we harm our neighbor. That's very all-encompassing. And therefore, as Luther puts it, God expresses it in plain words, you shall not covet, and so on. And now he says, he especially wants us to have a pure heart, Matthew 5, although we will never attain to that as long as we live here. So this commandment will remain, like all the rest, one that will constantly accuse us and show how godly we are in God's sight. And again, he's being that's dripping with sarcasm when he says that.
1: But that principle of, we would say in Latin, coram Deo, how God looks at us, is right. The real strength of the commandments, isn't it?
5: Yeah, I would say the commandments force us to look at ourselves as we are in God's eye, apart from Jesus Christ. And that can be a very scary thought. You know, as it says in the scriptures, it's a fearful thing to fall into the hands of a living God. And God is a consuming fire. You know, we are by nature children of wrath. We are born, you know, dead in trespasses and sin. The scriptures hold out no happy little thoughts about how human beings come into this world. We're born dead men. And it takes the power of the living God through his word to call us back to life, just as Jesus called dead Lazarus out of the tomb, Lazarus, come out. He has to call to us, you know, awake, come alive. And the all-creating word continues to create in our hearts faith and trust in God.
1: I want your thoughts on this before we go on to the conclusion, Paul. And it has to do with that, the mirror of the law. You know, the mirror of the law exposes us, I think you rightly said, shows us not just how we look to ourselves, but how we actually look in God's all-pervasive, it's almost like the eye in the Fellowship of the Ring, just sees through you to the point where you're completely and utterly exposed. That's how the law deals with the sinner. But what I wanted your thoughts on, Paul, was there's kind of a fad among our fellow Lutherans nowadays not to look at that image that the law shows us and say, I think I'm going to be sick. You know what I mean? This is how I really appear to God. I ought to be horrified in this. But to look at that image and kind of revel in it a little bit. Yeah, the law tells me how bad I am, and let me tell you how bad I really am. I call it Lutheran bad boy syndrome. What are your pastoral thoughts there?
5: Yeah, I have had some concerns of late with how we go about talking about God's free grace in Jesus Christ. Grace is to set us free. Grace is to give us liberty, not license. And I'm afraid sometimes the way these things are discussed, it's giving people the impression, in spite of the people saying this best intentions, no doubt, that somehow the point of the Christian life is now we are free and at liberty to give in a little bit, indulge, don't worry about it, don't get so hung up on these things. And it's a very dangerous path. We've recently had another celebrity pastor fall on his face, and the takeaway lesson from that for all of us should be this comment from God's word: let any man who thinketh he stand take heed lest he fall. This is the danger facing all of us. So no, we don't brag about our sin, you know, like, oh, look at all the bad things I've done. Isn't grace wonderful? I mean, there's an aspect of that, but yeah, it's almost like you're not really cool unless you can hold up your divorce or your infidelity or your unfaithfulness or your unchastity or your drunkenness or your use of foul language. You know, I'm going to prove to everybody I'm not a pietist by acting impiously. I mean, that's just ridiculous.
6: In the conclusion to the Ten Commandments, Luther begins by saying something that many would think is very un-Lutheran. He says, now we have the Ten Commandments, a summary of divine teaching about what we are to do in order that our whole life may be pleasing to God. And many people would be stunned to think that that came from the pen of Luther, especially with regard to the commandments. What's Luther saying?
5: Well, take his words for exactly what they say. One of the stupidest articles I've read recently, somebody wrote trying to help people understand we're not saved by works, but then he went on to say something just incredibly bafflingly, dumbfoundingly ridiculous. The devil loves your good works. What? No, God loves the good works he has prepared for us in advance to do. And this is what Luther's saying here. Yes, our whole life is pleasing to God, first and foremost, because we live in the grace and mercy of Jesus Christ. But of course, when we do these God-pleasing things, they're God-pleasing. You know, Luther's very clear about this. You know, all for which is our duty to thank and praise, serve, and obey. We're going to get to that in a little bit when we talk about other portions of the Large Catechism. You know, and Luther's point is simply the Ten Commandments are this perfect guide we use now because we're always Satan center. We need this help. The perfect guide so that no work or thing can be good or pleasing to God apart from the Ten Commandments, no matter how great or precious it is in the world's eyes, paragraph 311.
6: He also says, so apart from the Ten Commandments, no work or thing can be good or pleasing to God, no matter how great or precious it is in the world's eyes. He goes on to talk about self-invented works, but before we get into those self-invented works, he does say the Ten Commandments describe good works, things pleasing to God.
5: Sure. I'm kind of pausing here because I'm thinking, is anybody seriously doubting this? I mean, this is, just pick up the Small Catechism if you think Luther didn't teach that Christians are to be concerned about doing good works. We are set free in Jesus Christ, not to just sit there as a bunch of lumps, but so that we can serve and praise God by serving and helping our neighbors. That's the point of the good work, is not to do something for God and certainly not to earn brownie points for our salvation, but we are set free in Jesus Christ. I think sometimes we focus so much on the old man, we forget if any man is in Jesus Christ, he is a new creation. You know, let's talk a little bit about that new creation. What is its shape? What is its form? You know, what is this joy-filled, Christ-like life all about? You know, I heard someone recently say, I don't like the phrase living biblically. That's like saying we got to live like they did in Bible times. Well, that's stupid. I mean, a pastor said that, and I thought, oh, my goodness, you got to be kidding me. I mean, of course, you know, we're going to live as God wants us to live, only through the grace and strength he gives in Jesus Christ, of course. Nobody's denying that.
6: I don't know how a Christian would live other than than biblically. I mean, what other book are you going to... Are you going to reference for the shape of the Christian?
5: I don't know.
6: Life?
5: I think maybe the person was trying to express the concern. Some fundamentalists take the book to be like a roadmap for financial success, or, you know, as one of my professors said, the Bible tells us how to go to heaven, not necessarily how the heavens go. Of course, to the extent to which the scriptures do speak about things, it is true. We believe in a creation, and maybe that's what they're trying to get at. But at any rate, I love what Luther says in paragraph 313. Don't you? And he says, I just like the way Luther says this, I am of the opinion, indeed, that here one will find his hands full and will have enough to do to keep these commandments, meekness, patience, love towards enemies, chastity, kindness, and other such virtues and their implications. Basically, if you want to find out, what am I to do? You know, what is a Christian life to be? Go back to the Ten Commandments, and we'll have our hands full of this. We don't need to invent. He goes on to talk about, of course, in his day, all the monastic works. We don't have to invent a whole bunch of showy nonsense. But as he says, these are common, everyday household works that one neighbor can do for another. I love that. I love that way of putting it. Therefore, they are not highly regarded. He's taking a slam at all the papal nonsense.

Governor Ron DeSantis, Molly Hemingway, Megan Basham, Aaron Holley, Robert Spencer, and pastors Matt Harrison, Brian Wolfmiller, and Will Wheaton will be speaking at the 2026 Issues Etc. 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

0: The church's music from the 20th century. The 17th century. The 11th century. The 8th century. The 4th century. 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
2: Welcome back. I'm Todd Wilkin. We're talking about the commandments regarding coveting and the conclusion of the commandments from Luther's Large Catechism with Pastor Paul McCain of Concordia Publishing House. Paul, he calls it an appendix to the commandments, quoting from Exodus chapter 20, "For I, the Lord, your God, am a jealous God, visiting the iniquity of the fathers on the children to the third and fourth generations of those who hate me, but showing steadfast love to the thousands of those who love me and keep my commandments." What are Luther's thoughts here on the Ten Commandments? Why does he include that as part of his basic teaching on the Ten Commandments?
3: Well, he says in paragraph 322, there is included in these words, the words you just read, Todd, both an angry, threatening word and a friendly promise. Luther liked to use that word friendly to describe God's friendly heart towards us in Jesus Christ. And what's the purpose of it? He says they are to terrify and warn us. They are also to lead and encourage us to receive and highly value his word as a matter of divine sincerity. I wouldn't want to speculate too much behind that. I wouldn't want someone to think, well, if I just keep the commandments, generations of my family are going to be blessed. But it's just setting forth the general principle, and I guess I put it very simplistically. If you live in such a way that you conform yourself to how God wants you to behave and how God created the world to work, things tend to go a little better. I mean, if you want to buy yourself some prefab furniture and throw away the instructions and just try to figure it out on your own, fine, but you may end up with a really goofy-looking piece of furniture. When you set forth to live your life, if you're going to live outside of how God wants it to be, things may not turn out so well. Now, in spite of the best we can do, we will fall into sin, and we do live in a fallen order. We do suffer the consequences of living in this general fallen world. But the point is, we are to take God at his word very seriously.
2: He

0: talks about the wrath of God, mm-hmm. which, I mean, if the word repent is rare among us today, which I contend it is, especially among our preachers, then the wrath of God is positively absent in a lot of ways. What's the wisdom of Luther reminding us of God's anger against sin?
1: Well, I like the way he puts it. And again, we're in this paragraph 322, 323. I can tell you two were particularly taken with this discussion at this point. God himself declares how much he is concerned about it and how rigidly he will enforce it. He will horribly and terribly punish all who despise and transgress his commandments. That is the penetrating word of the law. That should shake us to our foundations, everybody who hears us, not just the quote-unquote bad people. And then he says he declares how richly he will reward, bless, and do all good to those who hold them in high value and gladly do and live according to them. But then Luther has a summary statement. So God demands that all our works proceed from a heart that fears and regards God alone. Because from such fear, I'm reading Luther again, the heart avoids everything that is contrary to his will. That's a great expression. The heart avoids everything contrary to his will, lest it should move him to wrath. On the other hand, the heart also trusts in him alone and from love for him does all he wants. For he speaks to us as friendly as a father and offers us all grace and every good. Isn't that a beautiful concrete application of law and gospel? It's so powerful.
0: He also, as you mentioned before, kind of brings this ring of the Ten Commandments back around to the First Commandment. You've already begun a little discussion of that already, but what does Luther do by kind of tying it all together back to the first, really to the First and Second Commandments?
1: Yeah, I would really encourage, again, people really should be reading Luther's words themselves. I think they'll also delight in them. But he says in paragraph 326, the first commandment is to shine and give its splendor to all the others. And he's basically going back to the point that fear of God and trust in him is the root of everything we are and everything we do. In paragraph 329, he says the first commandment is the chief source and fountainhead that flows into all the rest. Note again, all commandments return to that first commandment and depend on it. So beginning and end are fastened and bound to each other. And in spite of all of Luther's rambling that he's done, at least we would perceive it as rambling today, it's nice how he kind of wraps it all up very beautifully at the very end of his discussion of the Ten Commandments in the Large Catechism.
0: What I don't read at all in Luther here, while he is a master of properly distinguishing law and gospel, as you just pointed out here, Paul, what I don't read in any of the commandments we've dealt with in this part of our series, but especially here at the end of the conclusion of the commandments where he has an opportunity to tie it all up, I don't read Luther saying that the law of God is in any sense bad or even bad for us.
1: No, I've said for years, because I kind of was given the impression, I'll put it that way, to think of law bad, gospel good. That's not right. The law of God is good and wise. We sing in one of our hymns and the Psalms. Just read the Psalms sometimes. You know, we delight in the law of the Lord. We meditate on it day and night. Now, of course, the word Torah means more than simply a rule. It means God's authoritative self-revelation, but of course that involves his law, which is a reflection of God's purity and holiness and how that is to work its way out in our lives. But yeah, to think of the law as bad and the gospel as good is a misunderstanding of the proper distinction between law and gospel.
0: It really robs us of something that Luther commends strongly near the end of his conclusion on the commandments, and that is these things, all the commandments, are to be taught, not only to our young people, but to be the constant meditation of every Christian. Why does Luther say that?
1: Well, because, and he even goes further. The very last statement he makes is, the commandments should be taught above all others and be valued precious and dear as the highest treasures given by God. Now, we might think, well, wait a minute, I thought the gospel is the highest treasure. Well, Luther is simply saying God is showing us here how, as a result of his great love and mercy for us in Jesus Christ, we now have this wonderful opportunity to love and serve our neighbor and to do those things pleasing to God in service to them And this is something that we need to keep our eyes on and keep our focus on. A lot of times people say, why does he spend so much time on the Ten Commandments in the catechisms? And it is a challenge for pastors, as you know, Todd. It's like I'm going to spend half the year talking about the commandments, and then I've got to rush to get to the other parts of the catechism. But it's interesting how we just always have to look to these commandments as our guide for living out our lives as God's people.
0: What is the danger if we – Luther's big bugaboo at his time was – people went off and made up their own rules. Our big bugaboo isn't so much that, although there are Christians who do that. Christians who say, you know, the commandments are part of my past. They were there to show me my sins so I could be saved by Jesus. But now I just live in this kind of formless, ambiguous Christian freedom without the Ten Commandments. What's the danger there? With about a minute here, Paul.
1: I think the danger is... we have so emphasized the fact that the commandments do show us our sin, and they do always accuse, no matter how they're being discussed or talked about, that we're led to believe that the only way to use the commandments is to point out sin, rather than, as, for instance, St. Paul does throughout the New Testament, or that our Lord Christ himself does in the Sermon on the Mount, to also show what the cruciform life is all about. What is the, as to use Issue's brilliant motto, Christ-centered cross-focus, right?
0: Right.
1: Well, that's the whole point. A Christ-centered, cross-focused life looks like this. Looks like what? Looks like these commandments. Fear and love God above all things. Serve our neighbor. Do this. Do that. That doesn't mean we're no longer Christ-centered or cross-focused. It means exactly we are. You know, we all Lutherans love Ephesians 2:8 and 9, don't we? For by grace you have been saved through faith, and this not of yourselves is a gift of God, lest anyone boast, lest anyone should boast. But then it goes right on. We are his workmanship. We have been created for those good works that he's created us well in advance of our salvation. They go together. And sometimes we kind of, you know, lop off the second part of Paul's assertion.
0: And if we have that view toward the commandments, Paul, I mean, the commandments are God's self-revelation. He is showing us his own nature. And especially, as Pastor David Peterson often points out, the gospel is made out of the law. You can't have the gospel without the perfect obedience of Jesus to those Ten Commandments on our behalf. About 30 seconds for your thoughts.
1: Well, I'm going to say something, and it just popped in my head, which is a dangerous thing, but let's look at the commandments as God's perfect way of relating to us. Who does God put first? Us. Who does he always look out for? Us. Who is he always faithful to? Us. Whose good does he always serve? Us. Does he covet what is ours? Of course not. Does he do everything in his power to help us? Yes, he did. On the cross, Jesus Christ poured out everything. He who was rich became poor for our sake, so we might have the wealth of God. So even these commandments, St. Augustine has a beautiful sermon where he compares the commandments to a 10-stringed harp, and life is a matter of playing this beautiful tune on this harp that the Lord has given us. It's a brilliant sermon. We should talk about it sometime. Yeah, the law is a good thing, and when it's used properly, and it could be used to condemn a person improperly. We have to be careful not to beat a person down who's already repenting. It's used to show us our sin chiefly, but then to show us this beautiful, beautiful Christ-centered life that we're called to.
0: Pastor Paul McCain is publisher and executive director of editorial for Concordia Publishing House based in St. Louis, general editor of Concordia, the Lutheran Confessions. Next time during our series on the Lutheran Confessions with Pastor Paul McCain, we will be talking about the Creed continuing in Luther's Large Catechism. Paul, thanks for being our guest.
1: My pleasure, Todd. God bless.
0: When we come back, we're going to spend some time with Dr. Lane Berglund, as we are this week, part four of our five-part daily series with him on biblical interpretation today, the then and there meaning of poetry and prophecy. Dr. Lane Berglund in Hour 2 of Issues, etc., right after this.
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6: Names are obviously very important in Scripture, beginning, of course, with the name of God. And, of course, names sometimes in Scripture are changed. The names of people, God changes a few people's names at significant moments as he makes covenants or keeps promises with them. And sometimes he changes the name of places from the very beginning of the Bible. Welcome back to Issues Etc. I'm Todd Wilkin. Joining us to begin a series on name changes in the Bible, Dr. Reed Lessing. He's the Edwin F. and Esther L. Lash Chair of Old Testament Studies at Concordia University, St. Paul, Minnesota, author of 12 Concordia Publishing House books, and he's currently working on the Concordia Commentary on Genesis chapters 12 through 36. Dr. Lessing, welcome back.
7: Good to be with you, Todd.
6: How important, how big a deal are names in the Bible?
7: You know, sometimes it's huge, right? And sometimes the names really aren't that important. So let me expound upon that a little bit. In terms of the most important name in the Bible, that would be the name of Yahweh, appearing over 6,800 times in the Old Testament. So that is the name that's above every name. That's the name given to Jesus, right, in the great hymn in Philippians chapter 2, verses 5 through 11. So names can be very, very important. It can be a matter of life and death, actually. We want to call God rightly by his name and all the beautiful names that the Bible gives us for our triune God. Sometimes, though, maybe you've been in a store, kind of a trinket store, a memento store, and there are all these little plaques with all these names, right? We've all seen those. And then there's a meaning behind each of those names, like what does Lori mean, or Todd, or Jeff, or Craig, or Reed, right? And then these plaques give the impression that there's something kind of mysterious or biblical about the name Reed. Actually, there's not. I often quip that my name is in the Bible in Isaiah chapter 43, a bruised reed who will not break. But you really can't press every name, even every biblical name, into theological category. A couple examples might be Caleb. Caleb in the book of Joshua, right? He's a great believer, and Caleb and Joshua are the only Hebrews that make it in the promised land. Well, Caleb actually in Hebrew means dog, right? D-O-G. You're just not going to get a lot of theological traction on that. So yes, names are important, but we would want to differentiate between the names that are theologically rich, like God's name, Yahweh, and other names like maybe Aaron or Lot or Nehemiah. Caleb, as I said, probably not so much.
6: So kind of a general question before we go into some of the name changes. What does it mean when God changes someone's name?
7: Boy, that's a wonderful question. It really means a new identity, right? And this is one of the great gifts of holy baptism, that we get a new identity. We'll look at this probably a little bit more depth throughout this series, but a wonderful example of this would be in 1 Peter chapter 2, verse 10, where Peter says, you know, once you were not a people, but now you are the people of God. Once you had not received mercy, but now you've received God's mercy. Most people would say 1 Peter in large part is a baptismal homily. So our name change from being not a people to the people of God, from not having any hope for mercy or grace to having abundant mercy and grace in Jesus, this is a wonderful gift. I often tell my children, even though they're adults now, but especially when they were smaller, that when they were baptized, right, God said, you are my beloved son. You are my beloved daughter. What is true of Jesus baptismally certainly is true of the baptized. So this identity is probably at the root of how we live our lives. What people say about us, what we say about ourselves, finally is going to be baptismally formed as we are children of God and heirs of eternal life. So I can't emphasize enough how important it is when it comes to our own identity. Satan, right? He just wants to tell us we're nothing, we're losers, we're guilty, we're full of shame, life has no meaning, purpose, value, etc. And that's who you are. But we have a rich baptismal history in Holy Scripture telling us who we are. So one more example, I mean, an example most of our listeners are probably thinking about, right, would be Simon, right, who is then called Peter. So this new identity, he's going to be Petros, the rock.
6: What is the first name that is changed in the Bible?
7: Yeah, I was thinking about this, and I'm going to go in slightly maybe a surprising direction on this. We could start maybe like with Abram to Abraham or Sarai to Sarah, but we're actually going to start in the first chapter of the Bible where we have the name God, right? Elohim is how it sounds in Hebrew, and it would be the third word in the Bible, Bereshit bara Elohim. In the Hebrew, Bereshit, in the beginning, bara, created, and then here's the first name we have for the deity, right? Elohim, God. It's worth pointing out that there are two Hebrew words that are translated God, capital G, lowercase O-D in the Old Testament. El is often translated God. And then we have Elohim, which is, as I said, the first name for God. Without going too deep into Hebrew grammar, right, Hirakyod Maim on Ael is going to be actually a plural. And probably many of our listeners have heard pastors or pastors themselves have made a point of this. But the name of God in the Old Testament, quite often, Elohim, is a plural noun. And you have to say, well, why plural? I thought we believed in only one God. Well, that's true. It's true. That's very clear in texts like Deuteronomy 6, verse 4. Hear, O Israel, the Lord our God, the Lord is one. So what do we make of this plural noun that is used throughout the Old Testament for God? Most Christian interpreters, right, are going to see already in the third word of the Bible, right, a plurality to God. That is to say, you don't have to read too far in Genesis chapter 1 to see, for example, in verse 26, God said, let us make man in our image. So what's going on here? The name God, Elohim, plural noun, is going to be a foretaste, a foreshadowing of the plurality of God that we finally have in the revelation of Jesus and Father, Son, and Holy Spirit. So the first word that, you know, we have for God is going to be teaching us and inviting us to think in a Trinitarian manner. And the major point here in chapter 1 is Elohim, right, God, this plurality of God, let us make man in our image, is, as Moses tells us about the creation story, he's all-powerful, right? He creates by his mighty word. And God said 10 times in chapter 1 of Genesis. But then there's a name change, all right? We are reading along in chapter 2 of Genesis, actually Genesis 2, 4b, second half of Genesis 2, verse 4. It says, in the day that, now it says, Lord God made heaven and earth. So we go from Elohim, this distant God, transcendent God, who creates solely by his word, to now we have Yahweh, right? And as I mentioned before, over 6,800 times in the Old Testament, we have the word Yahweh. And again, most of our listeners understand that when they're reading, for example, the English Standard Version, they're going to see L-O-R-D in all capital letters or G-O-D in all capital letters. And behind that is going to be this Hebrew name for God, Yahweh. So what's going on? Why does Moses, as he crafts, right, these initial chapters in Genesis, why do we have a name change? Why not just stick with Elohim? That seems to work pretty well throughout the first chapter in Genesis. What we then begin to understand is that the second perspective of creation, which is most of Genesis chapter 2, we see the God who made heaven and earth as also a God who just doesn't have a title, Elohim or El, but actually has a name, Yahweh. Yahweh. So we move from the transcendent God of Genesis 1 to the immanent God in Genesis chapter 2. And here in Genesis chapter 2, we see God very imminent, right? In fact, in chapter 2, verse 7, it says that the Lord God, Yahweh Elohim in Hebrew, he formed, Yatsar is the Hebrew there, it means to take clay and as a potter, shape the clay. So formed is a fair enough translation of Yatsar, but I want our listeners to understand that this is, for example, the same verb that Jeremiah uses in Jeremiah chapter 18, when he talks about going down to the potter's house and seeing the potter forming the clay on the wheel. So a potter is going to be how we are describing the Lord God. And he forms man out of dust. I'm just looking at Genesis 2, verse 7, from the dirt and breathe into his nostrils the breath of life. So here's the God now, the Lord God, Yahweh, Elohim, who is getting his hands dirty as a potter would using clay in forming Adam. So we go from the transcendent heights of Genesis 1 to the immanent God who is relatable and is down in the dirt, literally, forming man. This then is going to be the way the Bible presents the one true God. He is both transcendent, holy, holy, holy, to use Isaiah 6 ideas, but he's also immanent, right? And this transcendent and immanent God is going to finally become one in Christ Jesus, who is true God and true man. So this name change in the first two chapters of the Bible really sets the stage for what we can expect of God. He is almighty and all-knowing and eternal and all-powerful. He is also, though, the God who comes to dwell among us. And we can't help but think, finally, of this idea of God getting his hands dirty and getting in the muck and the mire of the world as pointing to not only the incarnation of Jesus, but also his horrific and bloody execution on Good Friday. One other point that probably would be worth making here is what we have with Adam, right? I'm switching gears here a little bit, but we're still in Genesis chapter 2, verse 7, that Adam then, Ha-Adam is the Hebrew, is made from the Adamah, the Adamah. Well, so this is a pretty big name. It's not a name change, but we want to see the fact that Adam, a man, is made from the Adamah, the soil and the dirt.
6: Dr. Reed Lessing is our guest. We are beginning a series on name changes in the Bible. How does the serpent, Satan himself, change God's name in Genesis 3?
8: In our day, many voices are questioning whether we can take seriously the opening chapters of the book of Genesis and what they relate about God's creation of the world.
6: Dr. Tom Egger, president of Concordia Seminary, St. Louis, talking about his presentation at this year's Issues Etc. Making the Case Conference.
8: And what difference does it make whether we regard the opening chapters of Genesis as a true record of what God did and how he did it? 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
6: You can meet and hear Dr. Tom Egger making the case for the biblical account of creation at the 2025 Making the Case Conference, Friday, July 18th and Saturday, July 19th at Concordia University, Chicago. 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

0: Welcome back to Issues Etc. I'm Todd Wilken. Dr. Reed Lessing is our guest. We're beginning a series on name changes of the Bible. Dr. Lessing, how does the serpent change God's name in Genesis chapter 3?
1: Yeah, so throughout chapter 2, as I've already indicated, we only have Lord God, which is telling us that he is immanent, Yahweh, Lord, and transcendent God. But then in chapter 3 of Genesis, what we begin to see is that Satan is going to be dastardly and deceivious when it comes to changing God's name, all right? So what he is going to say already to the woman in Genesis chapter 3, verse 1, is, did God say? And that's a famous line, right? Did God say? And Satan is after a little bit more than simply trying to quote from chapter 2 of Genesis. The careful reader, right, will notice that he has left out Yahweh, the personal name of God, the God who will finally give us his nickname, first time in Exodus 15, verse 2, Yah, which is, of course, where we get hallelujah. So what Satan wants to do with God's name is he wants to make it appear as though this God is transcendent, he's unnameable, he's impersonal. We've all maybe heard someone say, well, yeah, I've made peace with the man upstairs. Well, I mean, that line is faulty on several levels. He's not the man upstairs. He's just not the divine. He's not just some transcendent deity. He is all of that, but he is also Yahweh. So as soon as we lose the idea that this transcendent God is also immanent and knowable and has a name, then he's just the man upstairs. And maybe you've heard this, probably our listeners have. I don't want to come down too hard on this. However, there's a number of times you're in a group with Christians, I don't know, in different settings, and the prayer is simply prayed to God or the Lord, and no mention of the Trinity is made. There's no mention of Jesus, and we just say, and in your name we pray, amen. Well, that's really, finally, exactly what Satan wants us to think, that God is unnameable, and that therefore he's not personal. And really then, as Eve refuses to rebuke the serpent and say, wait a minute, you've got God's name wrong. He's the Lord God. But of course she doesn't say that. And at that point, the game's over. Satan then has Eve and later Adam right where he wants them.
0: So take us into the first time God changes a name, and that's the case of Abram. What should we know about it?
1: Yeah, so Abram means exalted father, and we meet him in Genesis chapter 11, and Abram is going to get these amazing, awesome promises, right, in chapter 12 of Genesis. In fact, there's a couple things going on here in verses 2 and 3 in Genesis chapter 12. The first thing I would want to note is that we have the word bless 5 times. And if we would read carefully Genesis 3 through 11, we would see that the word curse comes 5 times. So in Abram, God is going to reverse the curse, and he is going to abundantly bless all the families of the earth, last part of verse 3 in Genesis 12, through Abram. And there are actually 7 parts to the promise. We can look at it beginning in verse 2 in Genesis 12. I'll make you into a great nation. Number 1, I'll bless you. 2, I'll make your name great. That's 3. Be a blessing. That's 4. I'll bless those who bless you. That's 5. The one who curses you, I will curse. That's 6. And then in you, all the families of the earth will be blessed. Seven. Well, we know that seven already in Genesis is a pretty important number already in Genesis chapters 1 and 2, right? So we see that the first creation has been cursed by Adam and Eve. The first creation only knows violence and bloodshed. The first creation needs restoration. So we could see the sevenfold promise given to Abram in chapter 12 as confirming the idea that the curse is going to be reversed. God is going to make all things new through Abram. Well, okay, we know that. So how is he going to become a great nation? Especially if we go back to chapter 11 in Genesis, verse 30, where it says, Sarai, later called Sarah, also in Genesis chapter 17, she gets a name change. Sarah, called Sarai in Genesis 11:30, is barren, barren. So how is all this going to happen? Most of our listeners know that at this time, Sarai is 60, Avram is 75. So they're kind of past the prime of their life. It's an understatement. And to top it off, Sarai is barren. So this then is going to be how the patriarch Abraham is going to learn how to trust and be patient. Sometimes he succeeds, sometimes not so much. But finally, in chapter 17, verses 4 and 5, we get the name change, right? That you will no longer be called Abram, but Abraham. So Abram, as I said, father that who is exalted, and now we get father of many, many. So there's the identity idea that God is going to change Abraham and his identity, and through him then, he will be the father of many nations.
0: Why is this so important that the covenant comes with, as you would say, a change of identity for Abraham?
1: Yeah, it's so important because at a root, as I said earlier, is how do I perceive myself? What do I call myself? Who am I finally, right? Dietrich Bonhoeffer has a pretty famous letter when he was in prison in 1945 awaiting Nazi execution. And the letter asks that question, who am I? Who am I? And finally, at the end, Bonhoeffer says, I am yours, God, and you are mine. So that identity with Abraham then is going to be building upon some of my earlier comments baptismally in Galatians chapter 3, right at the end of this wonderful chapter. Paul says that all who are baptized into Christ are God's children. And we are then, Galatians 3:29, Abraham's children and heirs according to the promise. So if we could unpeel some of the layers of all of this, at the root of God's promises would be the not only just the name change and the identity change, but it is a gospel change, right? God's promises for Abraham are going to be confirmed, finally, in Christ Jesus. And this is exactly how Matthew is going to begin the New Testament for us, right? Matthew 1, verse 1, this is the book of the genealogy of Jesus Christ, the son of David, son of Abraham. So it can't get too much more personal or powerful or have greater significance than to see how God is working with Abraham, and he's our father, and by faith, right? And this then changes our identity as the baptized, and this also then changes our destiny as heirs according to the promise. And the promise to Abraham is this land of Canaan, and the New Testament is going to transform that into the new heavens and the new earth.
0: You're connected to Issues, Etc. It's part one of a series, Name Changes in the Bible, with Dr. Reed Lessing. I'm Todd Wilkin. Father's Day is June 15th. 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What about when God changes the name of a place?

0: This week on The Word of the Lord Endures Forever, we continue in Genesis with Jacob meets Rachel. Jacob serves for Rachel. The trickster tricked. Birth of Reuben, Simeon, Levi and Judah, and birth of Dan and Naphtali. 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
3: Does this sound like your church budget process at the end of the year? You get last year's budget and go through with a committee line by line, maybe what we should spend next year. 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
5: Welcome back. I'm Todd Wilkin. This is Issues Etc. It's our series on name changes in the Bible with Dr. Reed Lessing, the Edwin F. and Esther L. Lash Chair of Old Testament Studies at Concordia University, St. Paul, Minnesota. Dr. Lessing, we have talked about when God changes the name of a person. Is there any significance when places in the Bible, some location or city, gets a new name?
6: Yeah, this didn't happen a lot in Scripture, but at least one example comes to mind. In Genesis chapter 28, Jacob is on the run, and he is going to be running from Esau, from whom he stole the birthright and the blessing of the firstborn. And Jacob really doesn't have any hope. He's just a fugitive. He's going back to where Abraham was called, right? Genesis calls it Padam Aram. It would be in present-day northern Syria. And in Genesis chapter 28, Jacob is weary. He's tired. It's getting late. So he pulls up a rock and goes to sleep. And what happens is that God opens heaven and comes down. This is a preview of the incarnation of the Son of Man, right? God opens heaven and comes down right where we're at. We're back to the God who's getting his hands dirty in Genesis chapter 2, verse 7, and gives Jacob these wonderful gospel promises that he will come back to Canaan after his sojourn in Padam Aram. And Jacob wakes up from this dream, and the place was formerly called Luz, L-U-Z, but Jacob is going to call it Bethel, or Bethel, which means house of God. And Jacob says, this was the house of God, and I didn't know it. So there's a name change from Luz to Bethel. And this whole idea of Bethel, house of God, is going to, as many, many, many parts of the Old Testament function, it will point finally to Christ Jesus, right? Who is the temple of God, the house of God, the very presence of God. And where Jesus shows up, right, there are not only new people, but the geography is different. Things look different. This is now where God wants me in this place, in this time. I can then, as a baptized child of the triune God, I can look at my life, my circumstances, whatever is going on, and saying, well, this used to be called, like, St. Paul, Minnesota, where I live. Well, you know what? I'm going to call it Bethel, because I have these promises in Christ Jesus.
5: Staying in Genesis, are there any other places in that book where places are renamed?
6: Yeah, there's a wonderful narrative, right, in chapter 32 that is very famous, not only a new place name, but here we converge, right? We get a new place name, and Jacob gets a new name. So let's set the stage here a little bit. Jacob is coming back then, according to God's promises in chapter 28, the whole Luz Bethel event. And now he is married Leah and Rachel, and he's got Bilhah and Zilpah as his concubines. He's got his 12 sons. He's got his daughter Dinah. And Jacob now is the next day, presumably, going to meet Esau. And Esau might be still looking for vengeance and may want to kill Jacob for all Jacob knows. So we pick it up in verse 22 in Genesis 32. And Jacob is at the river Jabbok, and he has separated himself from his wives and children, just so if Esau's army comes upon the group, perhaps Jacob's family will survive and he won't. We find out early in chapter 33 that Esau has 400 men with him. And Jacob doesn't know how Esau is going to respond to their homecoming with each other. Very mysteriously, right, in verse 24 in Genesis 32, we meet a man. It just says a man, and wrestled with Jacob till the break of day. And the man couldn't prevail against Jacob, verse 25. And we know, right, as we come to the end of the chapter, that Jacob believes that he's wrestling with God. So how can Jacob call this man God? We'll get to that shortly. But first, I want to press into this idea is, okay, there's this man who's also God, and he lets Jacob defeat him in this wrestling match. And this is unprecedented so far in the Bible. What kind of a God would allow a person to defeat him? Which is a very pregnant question, right? Well, I'll tell you what kind of God would allow Jacob to defeat him. It would be the same God who rode into Jerusalem on a donkey on Palm Sunday, right? It'd be the same God who allowed Judas to betray him, Peter to deny him, the Romans to scourge him, Pilate to crucify him, right? So this is a very powerful Christocentric, Christ-focused, right, event already in the book of Genesis. Okay, so we want to make sure we understand that this man then is also God. And earlier in Genesis, we've seen that we have this messenger of God who comes first in chapter 16 of Genesis, who Hagar, of all people, Hagar, this Egyptian mistress of Abraham, is rescued by this messenger, and she says, I have seen God. If we take that in chapter 16, and there's this messenger appearing also to Abraham on Mount Moriah in chapter 22 of Genesis, we begin to connect the pieces that this man is this same messenger. And as I'd like to say, this messenger, Christ Jesus, before he became incarnate of the Virgin Mary, this messenger is going to appear in the Old Testament in the form of a man. So this is who we have. This is the man who's also God, the pre-incarnate Christ Jesus. The theologians use the term the logos asarkos, right? The logos, the word asarkos, apart from flesh. But he's very much present here. and he is allowing Jacob to defeat him. So then we have the name change of the person, right? And that would be Jacob is now renamed Israel. Israel. And I want us to just kind of see the confession and absolution here in verse 27. What is your name, right? The man asked, and he said, Jacob. And we know, especially from Jeremiah chapter 17:9, that akov, the Hebrew word, means deceive, trick, lie, connive, because Jeremiah says the heart is what more deceiving than anything in Jeremiah 17:9. And so you have akov, that's the Hebrew word for deceive, and then you put a yod on it, you have Yaakov. So Jacob is confessing his sin. I'm Jacob. I'm a deceiver. I'm a trickster. And then he's absolved, right? You will no longer be called Jacob, but you will be called Israel. Israel in verse 28. Israel, my good friend Andy Steinman has done some significant work on this. I think he's right, that Israel is going to be a new name that announces that God makes straight. The crooked are made straight. The liar is made true. The sinner is absolved. And so we want to understand that Yasar, part of Israel, means straight or upright, and then we have the name Ael. So this is the doctrine of justification by grace through faith. And maybe our listener is saying, well, you're going pretty far, pretty quick on that. However, we already have that taught in Genesis chapter 15, verse 6, right? Abraham believed God, and God reckoned it as righteousness. So this is a further understanding then of the doctrine of justification in Genesis, and it comes through a name change. What a wonderful name change that is. Because getting back to what this means for us, here we are, the New Testament calls the church the Israel of God. For example, in Galatians 6, verse 16, we are the Israel. We are the Jacobs, right? The people who deceive and are deceiving ourselves, right? And we confess it, and God absolves us, and we get a new name, Israel. And of course, then, the new place name, finishing this up here, would be at the end of chapter 32 in Genesis. Jacob calls the place not Jabbok, right? He's at the Jabbok River, but Peniel, because he says, I saw God, Panim el Panim in the Hebrew. So Peniel means face of God. So God actually has a face. And this takes us right into 2 Corinthians chapter 4, verse 6, where Paul says that the God who said, let there be light, has shown in our hearts to give us the light of the knowledge of the glory of God. There it is, the light of the knowledge of the glory of God in the face of Jesus Christ. So for the name change of a place and a person, you can't get too much more powerful than Genesis chapter 32.
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5: 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Well, when God changes Abram's name to Abraham, he inserts a promise into Abraham's life that he would be the father of many. The same with Jacob, that he would be the source of forgiveness for the entire world. All of it fulfilled in the man named Jesus. I'm Todd Wilkin. I'll talk with you tomorrow. Thanks for listening.
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0: Governor Ron DeSantis, Molly Hemingway, Megan Basham, Aaron Holley, Robert Spencer, and pastors Matt Harrison, Brian Wolfmiller, and Will Wheaton will be speaking at the 2026 Issues Etc. 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
1: Well, of course, our society, love is primarily an emotion, but in Scripture, love is primarily action, God's action toward us.
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4: I thank you, my Heavenly Father, through Jesus Christ, your dear Son, that you have graciously kept us this day.
0: So when God changes a name in the Bible, a person's name or a place's name, he is sending a message. It's not always immediately clear, especially when you're dealing with the Old Testament and some of these names. You have to look up what they mean. Well, the original hearers and readers of the Old Testament would have known exactly what these name changes mean. We today need a little bit of translation. It's time for part two of our series on name changes in the Bible. Dr. Reed Lessing joins us. He's the Edwin F. and Esther L. Lash Chair of Old Testament Studies at Concordia University, St. Paul, Minnesota, author of 9 books and co-author of 3 books for Concordia Publishing House, and he's currently working on the Concordia Commentary on Genesis, chapters 12 through 36. Dr. Lessing, welcome back.
5: Good to be with you, Todd.
0: We spent some time last time discussing name changes in the first book of the Bible, the book of Genesis. Are there any other places in Genesis where the names of places themselves are changed?
5: We see this primarily at the end of the narrative in chapter 22 of Genesis. It's a pretty famous narrative, right? The binding of Isaac and the miraculous provision of a ram caught in a thicket. And Abraham is going to change the name of the place from Moriah to Yahweh Yireh, which is often translated, "the Lord will provide." But I want to back up just to get some interpretive momentum to understand not only the name change in chapter 22, but also the key word that is being used in chapter 22, and that would be the word see. See, S-E-E. Look, behold, pay attention. And to understand what's going on in this name change from Moriah to "the Lord will provide," or I'll argue "the Lord will be seen" is a more accurate translation. We need to begin back in chapter 16 of Genesis, where we have a very compatible and connecting text, which really helps us then understand the binding of Isaac in chapter 22 of Genesis. So in chapter 16 of Genesis, just to kind of lay the foundation here, the angel of the Lord, first time in the Bible, we have a mention of the angel of the Lord. And I'm sure a number of our listeners understand that this is a technical term, and this is better translated, the messenger of the Lord, the messenger of Yahweh. It would be a pre-incarnate form of the second person of the Trinity. Often I like to talk about the messenger of the Lord in these terms. This is Christ Jesus in the form of a man. He will take on flesh, right, through the Virgin Mary, John 1:14. The Word became flesh. This is his cameo appearance, though, in the Bible. The Malach Yahweh in Hebrew, the messenger of the Lord. So don't let this word angel cause too much of a stumbling block. Jesus is not an angel. We're not Latter-day Saints. Jesus is the messenger. So the better translation, as I said, is messenger of the Lord. Genesis chapter 16, verse 7, found her. This is wonderful theology, isn't it? The first time the messenger shows up in the Old Testament, he's finding lost people, right? And he's finding not just any old lost person, he's finding Hagar. And Hagar is an Egyptian

0: maidservant who has been ostracized by Sarah and now is in the wilderness with really no hope and no future. And what happens? The messenger asks Hagar a question in verse 8. Where have you come from and where are you going? The messenger wants to, and this is, as I said, the important word that connects these two narratives in Genesis 16 and 22, see. The messenger sees Hagar and attends to her needs. And then at the end of the chapter, Hagar is going to say in verse 13, so she called the name of the Lord who spoke to her, you are a God of seeing. This is the God, the God of Abraham, Isaac, and Jacob, the messenger who actually sees the needs of people. And so she calls him the God of seeing, verse 13. And then truly here, she says, I have seen him who looks after me. So the seeing goes both ways. God sees the needs of Hagar, and then Hagar sees God. In this case, she sees God through the mediation of the messenger, which is a fundamental theological truth of the Bible, right? We only see God through the mediation of the second person of the Trinity. John 14:9 puts it classically when Jesus says, if you've seen me, you've seen the Father. Take that verse and use it to interpret all of the 57 times in the Old Testament you have this phrase, the angel of the Lord, the messenger of the Lord. This messenger then sees. And what do I mean by sees? It's more than just a glancing look. To see someone is to not size them up or put them in a category or impose a label. To see someone is really to get to know a person. Right? There's a wonderful acronym on how we get to see people and know people. It's called SLANT. Sit up, lean forward, ask questions, nod your head, track the speaker. This is what the messenger does. He's asking questions. He's leaning into Hagar, and he's tracking what her greatest needs would be. All of this then is to set the stage as Moses writes the book of Genesis. He wants us to take this initial cameo appearance, as I said, of Christ Jesus in the form of a man. And then when we get to chapter 22 of Genesis, we have the name change of Moriah to Yahweh will see and be seen. We're all ready for this, right? The Bible loves to repeat narratives and theological ideas. And the next time, normally, something is repeated, it's more intense, it's more profound. So that's what we have. That's the relationship between chapters 16 and 22 in Genesis. So this word Moriah in Genesis 22, verse 2, is actually a form of the Hebrew word see. Moriah is a place that we can track pretty easily. The word only comes one more time in the Old Testament in 2 Chronicles chapter 3, verse 1, which is where the chronicle writer tells us Solomon built his temple, which is a wonderful connection, right, with this near sacrifice of Isaac and the sacrifice of the ram, pointing to, right, the Solomonic temple, the sacrifices that we'll take there, also finally and fully pointing to the Lamb of God who takes away the sin of the world. So it's called Moriah. I'm sure our readers are pretty familiar with how the narrative unfolds. Abraham and Isaac are going to go up to Moriah. God has commanded Abraham to sacrifice his son as a burnt offering. And on the third day, there's all of these wonderful Christological connections, right? Isaac is the only beloved son in the Old Testament, right? And Jesus is called the beloved son, for example, in Matthew chapter 3, verse 17. So we have the beloved son connection. We have the vindication on the third day, right, pointing to Easter. Isaac is going to carry the wood up the mountain, certainly another Christological connection. But then we have the appearance of the angel of the Lord, right? Climactically in verse 11 in chapter 22. The second appearance, right, of the pre-incarnate Christ. Theologians call this person the logos osarkos. So there's a little Greek for the day. The logos, the word osarkos, apart from flesh. And what happens is that the messenger points Abraham to a ram caught in a thicket with his horns, and Abraham offers the ram in place of his son. So Abraham calls the name of the place. Now we're looking at verse 14 in Genesis 22, Yahweh Yireh, all right? Yahweh will be seen. And we know that he then is seen through Isaac, no doubt, who is a foreshadowing of Jesus. Paul picks this up in Romans chapter 8, verse 32. He who did not spare his own son, but gave him up for us all, will he not also along with him graciously give us all things? So Paul sees the connections, but for our purposes, the name change is going to be much more profound through the lips of Jesus. In John chapter 8, verse 56, Jesus says, Abraham rejoiced when he saw my day. There it is, seeing. So what does that mean? Abraham rejoiced when he saw the day of Jesus. What's the day? It's the day of the Son of Man being lifted up on the cross. Abraham, according to Jesus, understood that in this salvific event on Mount Moriah, this is a foreshadowing of the day, the hour, right, of the Son of Man and his bloody death and execution for the sin of the world. Abraham then calls the place Yahweh will be seen. As I said, it's often translated, right? The Lord will provide, and he does. No doubt he does. But we miss something if we don't understand the wordplay. Moriah means see, and yet the greatest vision of God is when he is going to offer a substitute sacrifice for Isaac, right? And of course, for the sin of the world. So there you have it, a wonderful name change to just simply Moriah, see, to Yahweh Yireh. The Lord will be seen in his provision of a sacrifice and in a provision that points to the ultimate sacrifice in Christ Jesus.
1: 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We are talking about name changes in the Bible. What do we learn about names in the book of Ruth? That's next.
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1: It's part two of our series on name changes in the Bible. Dr. Reed Lessing, Chair of Old Testament Studies at Concordia University, St. Paul, Minnesota. I'm Todd Wilkin. This is Issues, Etc. Dr. Lessing, what do we learn about names in the book of Ruth?
0: Throughout this series, I mean, I know we're only on the second segment here, but the point is that any number of times in the Bible, people's names actually identify them. Now, not always, but that's probably our first question of someone's name in the Bible. Is this a theologically charged name? Is this name going to identify someone in terms of their destiny and what God has planned for them? And in the book of Ruth, we have a couple sons, right, of Elimelech and Naomi. Elimelech means my God is king. Naomi means pleasant. Now, Naomi's going to have a name change here. We'll get to that shortly. But their two sons are named Mahlon and Chilion. Mahlon means sickness, and Chilion means finished. And so they don't last long in the narrative, right? They die in the land of Moab. So those names are indicative, right, of how we're understanding a number of the conversations we're having in this series. Ruth's name means friend. So we begin to understand, especially in a book like Ruth, that names are going to be more indicative of people's identities. Mahlon, sickness, Chilion, finished, Ruth, friend.
1: What does Naomi's name change teach us about grieving death and lamenting life's loss?
0: Most of the name changes we're talking about, I mean, all of them so far, have been from judgment to grace, from law to gospel, from condemnation to no condemnation, from hopelessness to vibrant living hope. But here, it's just the opposite. Naomi means pleasant, but she says, as her husband Elimelech and her two sons, Mahlon and Chilion, die in Ruth chapter 1, she says, don't call me Naomi, pleasant. Call me Mara, which is a Hebrew word that means bitter. Throughout the Old Testament and certainly into the New Testament, we find a number of people who are very honest with what's going on with their lives, right? This old Negro spiritual comes to mind. It's me, O Lord, standing in the need of prayer. It's not the me I want to be. It's not the me I wish I was. It's not the me I should be. It's not the me I like I am. It's just me. So part of prayer is putting aside the pretense and the posing and the pretending and just simply say, God, this is me. And this is what Naomi does, right? She says, at this point in my life, life is bitter, very bitter. Can you imagine, you know, three loved ones dying kind of in a rapid succession? All of which is to say then, in terms of the word lament, it's helpful to differentiate lamenting from complaining. We might hear the word lament. We think of Psalms of lament. We might think of the book of Job. Jeremiah laments a lot. We have a whole book in the Bible called Lamentations. And you read these passages, especially in the Old Testament, and it seems like, you know, they're just kind of complaining a lot. And you kind of want to say, you know, you can't just like go through life complaining all the time. You know, snap out of it. But there's a huge difference between lamenting and complaining in the Bible. Complaining is going to be horizontal. A good example is in Numbers chapter 11, verse 1. The Israelites, 3 days, by the way, 3 days after they broke camp from Mount Sinai, 3 days heading the promised land, they pretty much have had it. And it says they're complaining to each other. And the fire of God consumed the outskirts of the camp. Complaining is me complaining to other people. Lament is complaining to God. There's a huge difference. So this is what Naomi is doing. She's simply saying, it's me, O Lord. I need a name change, if I'm going to be honest. I'm not pleasant in this season of my life. I'm bitter. It's a lament. It's honest. And yet, right, this doesn't last that long in the book of Ruth. Certainly by the end of the narrative in chapter 4, Naomi's life has gone from feeling cursed to being blessed, right? She's called Naomi, right? That's because Boaz and Ruth get married. They have a son named Obed, who has a son named Jesse, who has a son named, finally, David, right? Is that wonderful? The book of Ruth ends with the promise of David and this Davidic genealogy, pointing us right to the one who finally and fully takes our bitterness and our laments and the deaths in our lives, our brokenness, and changes that to Naomi, to pleasant, to forgiven and hopeful and confident in Christ Jesus.
1: 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We're talking about name changes in the Bible. We'll turn to the prophet Hosea and the name changes there next.

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0: We're talking about name changes in the Bible. Dr. Reed Lessing. I'm Todd Wilkin. This is Issues Etc. Turning to the prophet Hosea, he has three children. What do we need to know about their names and how they were changed?
9: The names are Jezreel, Lo-Ruhamah, and Lo-Ami. It's a sorry family life, right, in Hosea chapter 1. God tells him to go marry a prostitute, and her name is Gomer, we're told. And God tells Hosea the prophet to have children with this prostitute. So they have three children, Jezreel, Lo-Ruhamah, and Lo-Ami. And the prophet Hosea is incarnating, if I could use that participle, incarnating and living out the life of God, because God himself, right, this 8th century BC, Hosea is a prophet in the north, and God knows that the northern kingdom has spiritually prostituted themselves, looked for other lovers other than the love that he gives them. And Hosea then is going to live out the life of God to some extent, right? To feel the rejection God must feel, to feel the utter chaos and abandonment of being married to a prostitute. And the whole idea is that, you know, hey, Hosea, now you know, this is God speaking, I'm paraphrasing, obviously, but Hosea, now you know how I feel. Now you know about my relationship with the people of the northern kingdom of Israel. So what do we make of Jezreel? Jezreel simply is a compound of two Hebrew words. It means God will sow, S-O-W, all right, as in seeds, sow as in S-E-W, a garment, right? So in chapter 1, we're told that the first child is named Jezreel, because in Jezreel, this is not only now a little boy's name, this is also a site in northern Israel. And Hosea chapter 1 tells us that in Jezreel, in the place, not the name, right, in the place, this is where Jehu, one of the northern Israel kings, in the 9th century B.C., Hosea, 8th century B.C., but Jehu enacted a bloody purge against the house of Ahab, and God says Jehu went way too far, and we could read about this in 2 Kings chapter 9. It's just horrific. Stepping back then, what's going on here with the naming of Jezreel? Jezreel, then, is a place where Jehu went way overboard in acting as God's agent of judgment. And the bigger picture here, we see this throughout the Old Testament, is the agent of judgment is always judged. All right. For example, Assyria is God's agent of judgment. In the 8th century BC, Assyria is judged. Babylon is God's agent of judgment. In the 6th century BC, Babylon is judged. So what's going on, right, with Jehu? God commissioned him, all right? You can read about that in 1 Kings chapter 19. Jehu went too far. The agent of judgment is judged. So Jezreel, the first child of Hosea and Gomer, is going to be a law term, a reminder that the northern kingdom, especially through Jehu, was blood-filled through Jehu, and the judgment was vindictive and an absolute massacre. So that's the first child, Jezreel. The second one is Lo Ruhamah. So Lo is the Hebrew word for no or not, and Ruhamah is the word for compassion or mercy. It's a stock gospel term of Yahweh's characteristics going back as early as Exodus chapter 34, verse 6, where it says that Yahweh is rakum. He's compassionate. And a number of Old Testament scholars are going to point out that rakum, this adjective, is related to the Hebrew noun rakum, which means womb. Womb. So there's a bit of a story going on in Ruhamah. It's the idea that God looks at Israel with the affection that a mother would look at a child in her womb, which I'm just speaking from what I've been told, right? Most women have an unspeakable connection with their child in utero, right? That's why abortion is such an abomination. It goes against the natural way God has made a mother and the child in her womb. So I want us to see that Lo Ruhamah is God saying, I had this unspeakable connection with my people Israel. He calls them what? A segula, right? Six times in the Old Testament, God calls his people a prized, priceless possession. First time is in Exodus chapter 19. But now, because of the spiritual prostitution of the northern kingdom, God has cut off that compassion. Lo Ruhamah. The third child is going to be called Lo Ami, and which means not my people. The first time we have this covenant formula is what we could call it. I'll be your God and you will be my people. That's in Exodus chapter 6, verse 7. This is going to track throughout the Old Testament, even into some places in the New Testament. I'll be your God, you'll be my people. So you have the third child, Lo Ami, not my people. What do we learn from this? That the family of Hosea would be signs and symbols of God's dealing with the northern kingdom. Thank God, right, literally, that we have law here, stern, condemning law. But we know, and we stake everything on the idea that where sin abounds, grace abounds all the more. We read then in Hosea chapter 2, where these children's names are resurrected. They're going to be, in two cases, changed, okay? Jezreel, the first child that, as I said, harkens back to Jehu's bloody purge in 2 Kings chapter 9. This first child, Hosea 2:22, the earth in the restoration, the renewal, right? God says through Hosea, the earth shall answer to the grain, the wine, and the oil. They shall answer Jezreel. Verse 23, Hosea 2, and I will sow her for myself in the land. So there you get this idea of God sowing. and this is going to be abundance and a new creation, right? Wine and grain and oil. So there we get the true meaning of Jezreel, that God's is going to restore all things finally, right? He could have said, I'll make all new things the old won't do. Instead, God says, I'm making all things new. That's a bit of a paraphrase from Revelation 21, verse 5, but that's what we have in Jezreel, right? The gospel in Jezreel. And then chapter 2 ends, and I will have mercy on no mercy. So the relationship is back, right? This deep, abiding compassion. And I will say to not my people, you are my people. And he shall say, you are my God. So you can see how this Exodus 6, verse 7, I'll be your God and you'll be my people, is certainly the sum and substance of the last part of Hosea 2, verse 23. A wonderful story, right? This is our story, because we too have, by what we have done and not done, fallen under God's wrath and displeasure. And confession acknowledges that and doesn't try to blame anyone else, but simply says, yes, my life has been like Jezreel. I have been vindictive and gone way over the top, at least in my thinking about what God should do to my enemies and people who have hurt me. And I too warrant lo ruhama and lo ami. This is my confession today on the radio, on the podcast. It's true. But all the more, it's true that in Jezreel, God is sowing a new creation, and all the baptized who confess their sin are absolved in the name of our triune God. What's our name? We are Rukama. We are Ami. And that would be our name in Christ Jesus, now and forevermore.
0: So what does 1 Peter do with Hosea and that name change?
9: A number of people are going to argue, and I think convincingly, that 1 Peter is a baptismal document. And that being the case, it doesn't surprise us in 1 Peter chapter 2, verse 9, where he says, you're a chosen race, a royal priesthood, a holy nation, a people of his own possession. All of those titles for Israel are in Exodus chapter 19. And in our earlier discussion, just prior on Hosea, I talked about God calling Israel his segula, his priceless possession, his treasure, right? And in this verse in 1 Peter 2, verse 9, Peter is going to take that, a people for his own possession. I simply want our hearers to understand that this priceless treasure word that's going to appear in Exodus chapter 19, it comes to us in the English, I'm reading from the ESV, as his own possession. Well, that's baptismal language, because Israel is just, you know, almost still walking wet out of the Red Sea. But then we go to verse 10, more identity, gospel promises of who we are in holy baptism. Once, I'm just reading from verse 10, you were not a people, lo ami, right? But now you're God's people. Once you had not received mercy, lo ruhama. That's why I said this is the Hosea story. This is our story, right? But now you have received mercy. Stepping back from this, what Peter is doing is he is saying that the church, the baptized, redeemed of the church, are the new Israel. This is a major topic, right, throughout the New Testament. Who is the true Israel? It's not the Israel by race. It's the Israel by grace, by baptismal grace. So there you have it. First Peter is very aware of this sorry story in Hosea 1, and very aware of the gospel redemption in Hosea chapter 2.
0: We will turn to Isaiah 60 through 62 as we talk about name changes in the Bible with Dr. Reed Lessing next.

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1: Dr. Tom Egger, president of Concordia Seminary, St. Louis, talking about his presentation at this year's Issues Etc. 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
0: And what difference does it make whether we regard the opening chapters of Genesis as a true record of what God did and how he did it? And there are a number of implications for our Christian life and faith and for our proclamation of the saving work of Christ involved in how we read the opening chapters of Genesis.
1: You can meet and hear Dr. Tom Egger making the case for the biblical account of creation at the 2025 Making the Case Conference, Friday, July 18th and Saturday, July 19th at Concordia University, Chicago. 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
1: 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We're talking about name changes in the Bible. Dr. Reed Lessing, Chair of Old Testament Studies at Concordia University, St. Paul, Minnesota, is our guest. Dr. Lessing, take us to Isaiah 60 through 62 and the name changes that we find there.
4: People often call these three chapters within the corpus of Isaiah 56 to 66. Now, there's one author, Isaiah of Jerusalem, but there are three parts to his book, 1 to 39, 4 to 55, and then 56 to 66. So obviously, we're in the third part in chapters 60 to 62, and a number of people call this the Isaiah trilogy. There would be a number of wonderful gospel promises throughout these three chapters. Arise, shine, your light has come, the glory of the Lord has risen upon you, right? That's how it begins in chapter 60. What perhaps we miss sometimes is the number of name changes within these three chapters. I'll point them out. In verse 14 of chapter 60, the sons of those who afflicted you, he's talking to Jerusalem and the Assyrians and Babylonians who afflicted them with their conquest and their scorched earth policies, etc. They shall come bending low to you. All who despised you shall bow down to your feet and shall call you the city of Yahweh, the city of the Lord, the Zion of the Holy One of Israel. So Israel went through, right, these conquests, especially of Jerusalem in 587 BC, and the Babylonians reduced Jerusalem to a ruin, busted bricks and burned out timbers. But that's not the end. This is God's city, and you are Zion of the Holy One of Israel. A name change, right? In verse 18 of chapter 60, we have these words, violence shall no longer be heard in your land, devastation, destruction within your borders. You shall call your walls salvation and your gates praise. Again, Isaiah, who foresees the whole Babylonian debacle, even in his day in the late 8th century, early 7th century BC, knows that Babylon is not the last word, right? The destruction of Jerusalem, its walls and gates, are not the last word. No, there will be a rebuilt Jerusalem. There will be a new Jerusalem. And if we want to know what that finally entails, we look at Revelation chapter 21, right? This is the hope of the believer in Christ, that there's going to be a new Jerusalem, a new city. The walls will be salvation, and the gates will be called praise. So that's chapter 60. In chapter 62, we have a number of name changes. This is what we have in verse 4 of Isaiah 62. You shall no longer be called forsaken. Forsaken. The Hebrew there is azuva. Azuva. And I simply mention that because it's the same verb that is used to describe finally Christ Jesus from Psalm 22, verse 1. Eli, Eli, lama azavani, just from the Hebrew. My God, why have you azaved me, forsaken me, abandoned me? It's the same word, right, in Isaiah 62, verse 4. We, right, may feel forsaken, we may be forsaken, we may be abandoned, but because of the forsaken one, the abandoned one on the cross on Good Friday, the cry of dereliction, we will no longer be called azuva, forsaken, or shamama, desolate, just again, still in chapter 62, verse 4. But you shall be called Kepsava, all right? Translated, my delight is in her. Isn't that a wonderful name change, right? Delight, delight. This is, of course, what the Father says to the Son when he's baptized. You are my beloved Son in whom I'm well pleased. Great delight the Father has in the Son. And baptized in the name of our triune God, God has great delight over us, right? Because he doesn't see us. He sees Jesus. Paul, right? 135 times in his 13 letters uses the term in Christ, in Christ, in Christ. We are God's exquisite delight, and your land shall be married, right? There we kind of go back to the Hosea metaphor, that God picks up the most unlikely bride called the church, and he cleanses her and washes her in holy baptism. And now the word, the title is married, married.
1: What is the key to these name changes?
4: A number of people, when they're looking at these last 11 chapters in Isaiah, are going to see a beautiful literary masterpiece. That is to say that 61, 1 through 3 in Isaiah, is going to be the literary as well as the theological center of these last 11 chapters. I've done some work. I mean, I wrote a commentary on these chapters, and I have much more to say about this, but it probably would bore people to tears. At any rate, the short summary of this literary connection and centerpiece of 61, 1 to 3 would be these numbers. There are 44 verses from 56:1 to 61 verse 1, and 45 verses after 61:3 to the end of the book, all right? And Hebrew authors sometimes, it'd be way over the top to say always or often, but sometimes they put the theological point right in the middle, all right? We were talking last time on name changes, right? Jacob to Israel in Genesis chapter 32. If we count the narrative sequence before Genesis 32, the name change, Jacob, right? Twisted one, liar, deceiver, to Israel, one God calls straight and justifies, to his actual arrival in Canaan. So what I'm saying is from Jacob leaving Canaan to his arrival in Canaan, what would be the center narrative? Well, it would be his wrestling match, right? So that would be another example of how sometimes biblical literature is going to be very precise, all right? Another example in Jonah chapter 1. What's right in the middle of the second scene? Jonah's confession, chapter 1, verse 9. I'm a Hebrew. I worship Yahweh who made the sea and the earth and the dry land. All of which is to say then, we're on solid ground to understand that the literary center of these last 11 chapters in Isaiah is also the theological center, just like Jacob, right, in chapter 32 of Genesis, just like Jonah's confession in chapter 1, verse 9. So this is why we have these name changes. This is why we have a great hope that, for example, we're not forsaken. We're not abandoned. God has great delight in us. Chapter 61, then, 1 through 3, is the so-called fifth servant song of Isaiah. The first four are going to be in chapters 42, 49, 50, and then 52, 13 through 53, 12. So this is a fifth servant song. And Jesus is going to quote from this, right, in the synagogue in Nazareth. And that story begins in Luke chapter 4, verse 16. So the Spirit of the Lord God is upon me. He's anointed me, right? This is the Spirit-empowered, anointed Messiah. And he brings gospel to the poor. He proclaims liberty to the captives. He proclaims the year of the Lord's favor. That's the Jubilee, right? Freedom, the day of vengeance for our God, to those who mourn in Zion, and to those who he is going to give a beautiful headdress instead of ashes, the oil of gladness instead of mourning. And it goes on. I'm skipping a little bit here. They shall be called. Here it comes. This is the theological center of all the name changes in the entire Bible, not just the ones in Isaiah 60 to 62. They shall be called oaks of righteousness. There it is. There it is. Now, why are we called oaks of righteousness? This righteousness is a alien righteousness. It's a forensic righteousness. It's a passive righteousness. It's a righteousness bestowed upon us because of the fourth servant song in chapter 52 and 53, where Isaiah tells us that this suffering servant, Christ Jesus, no doubt this is a prediction of Christ, Jesus is going to be the righteous one who will justify many. That's in Isaiah's four servant song, right? My righteous servant will justify many, right there in verse 11. So why are we called oaks of righteousness? We actually have to kind of keep reading in Isaiah when we get to chapter 54, which is a commentary on the four servant song. It says, this is the heritage of the servants of the Lord, verse 17. Their righteousness is from me. Isn't that wonderful? Right there. The first commentary on Good Friday, Isaiah chapter 53, is exactly this, right at the end of chapter 54. Their righteousness is from me. What a wonderful name change. We are called oaks of righteousness. Now, an oak, obviously, a very solid, enduring, well-rooted tree that is one of beauty and one of great usefulness. That's who the baptized are. We are called oaks of righteousness. We are declared righteous. Justification by grace through faith. This, of course, all our listeners know this. This is the article upon which the church stands or falls. This is then the article, the name change that is going to be foundational for all of the other name changes. We have a righteousness from the suffering servant.
1: Discuss Jerusalem's name change in the book of Ezekiel.
4: Ezekiel's a long book, as we probably know, 48 chapters. This is the last verse in the book of Ezekiel. And Ezekiel could be understood as God's glory present in the temple, God's glory leaving the temple in stages, Ezekiel 9 through 11, and then God's glory coming back in Ezekiel chapter 43. And what is Ezekiel going to say? When he gets to the end of the book, last verse, Ezekiel 48:13, and the name of the city from that time on shall be, in Hebrew, Yahweh Shema. In English, the Lord is there. That's where God is. He is in the New Jerusalem, in the New Temple, and that is Ezekiel's final word. It's a name change, right? The Lord is there. And where then would we finally see the glory of God? In the temple. We see the glory of God, right, in the temple. This is how Jesus puts it in John 2:19. Destroy this temple, 3 days I will rebuild it. Jesus is the final, definitive expression of where God is, right? The Word became flesh and dwelt among us. We've seen his glory. Where is God, right? We often ask that question. Ezekiel, finally, reading Ezekiel in light of the New Testament, where is God? Well, God is in Christ Jesus. And what is the greatest glory of Jesus? Well, we look at the fourth gospel and we realize that the greatest glory of Jesus is his suffering and death on the cross. That's where Jesus is, for us and for our salvation. The Lord is right there.
1: Dr. Reed Lessig is the Edwin F. and Esther L. Lash Chair of Old Testament Studies at Concordia University, St. Paul, Minnesota, author of 9 books, and co-author of 3 books for Concordia Publishing House. He's currently working on the Concordia Commentary on Genesis chapters 12 through 36. Next time, we'll talk to Dr. Lessig about name changes in Daniel chapter 1 and in the New Testament. Dr. Lessig, thanks.
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0: We have seen abundant evidence that when God names something or renames something or someone, he does something. He delivers not only a message, not only something that he wants that person to know, but he delivers the gospel and therefore delivers Jesus Christ. That's true in the Old Testament. We've seen it over and over again in the course of our series on name changes in the Bible. What about the New Testament? Welcome back to Issues Etc. I'm Todd Wilkin. Joining us for the conclusion of our three-part series on name changes in the Bible, Dr. Reed Lessing. He's the Edwin F. and Esther L. Lash Chair of Old Testament Studies at Concordia University, St. Paul, Minnesota. He's author of 9 books and co-author of 3 books for Concordia Publishing House and currently working on the Concordia Commentary on Genesis 12 through 36. Dr. Lessing, welcome back.
1: Top of the day to you, Todd.
0: So Daniel 1, that first chapter, has quite a lot to say about name changes. Take us into that chapter.
1: I'm reading from Daniel chapter 1, verses 6 and 7 with a few comments along the way. The chief of the eunuchs gave them names. So chief of what eunuchs? Well, Babylonian eunuchs. And this is about 605 BC. Daniel and his 3 friends have been deported from Jerusalem to Babylon, and really the first of what will end up being 4 exiles or deportations of Judeans across the Fertile Crescent to Babylon. And these are, to the best of our knowledge, maybe 18 and 19-year-old young men, Daniel and his 3 friends. So Daniel, the name Daniel, is going to be derived from 2 Hebrew words, and all of these Hebrew teenagers who have been exiled have what is often called theophoric names. That is to say, they have the name of God entailed in the name. So Daniel means Dean, actually means judge or vindicate. Eol is the Hebrew word for God. So God is the God of justice, the God of vindication. And the Babylonian eunuch changes his name to Belshazzar, which probably means may Bel protect his life. Bel is another name for the chief god

0: Governor Ron DeSantis, Molly Hemingway, Megan Basham, Aaron Holley, Robert Spencer, and pastors Matt Harrison, Brian Wolfmiller, and Will Wheaton will be speaking at the 2026 Issues Etc. Making the Case Conference. 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
1: Bel or Marduk protect his life. Going on then, Hananiah, we go from El to Yah, which is short for Yahweh. And Hananiah's name means Yahweh is gracious. Wonderful name. Certainly our listeners know Hannah, which just simply means gracious. And you add the I-A-H and you get this theophoric ending. A shortened version of Yahweh. So Hananiah is changed to Shadrach, which probably means these Babylonian names, I'm giving the best guesses here. There's really no consensus. The Hebrew names, we can be entirely confident of what they mean. Probably Shadrach means something like the command of Akka. Akka, of course, would be a Babylonian deity, but not just really any Babylonian deity. He would be the moon god, which sounds a little strange, but within the ancient Near East, the moon god was kind of a major player. In fact, his location, his temple was in a place called Haran, which is where Abraham lived for a while. And our best guess, if we look at Joshua chapter 24, verse 2, is that Abraham worshiped the moon god. Because Joshua tells us in his farewell speech in Joshua 24 that your forefathers worshiped gods beyond the river Euphrates. So Shadrach now has a name, the command of Akka. So Akka, this moon god, is going to direct his destiny. Going on to the next name change, Mishael, which sounds a lot like Mikael, Michael. Both words mean who is like El or who is like God. Wonderful confession. The answer, of course, to that rhetorical question is no one. Mishael, he called Meshach, probably a pun on Mishael's name, who is like El. Now it's who is like Akka, who is like the moon god. And of course, the Babylonians would say very few are. And then we've got the last of the four, Azariah, which comes from two Hebrew words. Azer means help. There we have the I-A-H ending again. So Yahweh is help. We can't help but think of Psalm 46, right? He will help us right early. That is God, quoting from the King James of Psalm 46, verse 1. So great confession. Yahweh is our help and our strength. I will lift up my eyes to the hills. From whence cometh my help? Just to get another psalm thrown in from Psalm 121. So Azariah is now called Abednego, right? Now, this is pretty clear. Abednego means a servant of Nebo. Nebo would be the Babylonian god of wisdom. So within these name changes, we meet Bel or Marduk, we meet Akka, and we meet Nebo. And as I said, once a name is changed, right, the idea is that you would have a new identity. And we see this, right, just in our own lives. Maybe we hear the voice of Satan say, your name, your new name is alone, widower, retired, divorcee, cancer, empty nester, over 80, messed up. So all of us know that the wonderful names we receive in holy baptism, right, beloved, washed, cleansed, heaven bound, God's own child, I'll gladly say it, right? The enemy is always after trying to change our God-given name to names in which finally we find no hope, no joy, salvation. And this is the most prominent section of the whole Bible where we see the enemies of God's people trying to change God's people's names, characters, identities, and destinies.
0: The Babylonians also changed the

0: name of Mattaniah, Judah's last king. What's that all about?
1: We can read about that in 2 Kings chapter 24, verse 17. Now it's not a Babylonian eunuch changing a Hebrew name. It would be Nebuchadnezzar himself, which is to say, this is apparently kind of Babylonian state policy, because what we learned a little bit in Daniel 1 from a Babylonian eunuch, same time, right, the end of the 7th century BC, we see Nebuchadnezzar doing the same thing now to Mattaniah. Well, there we have the IAH again. We're kind of picking that up, right? Matan simply means a gift of Yahweh. Matthew in the New Testament is somewhat similar. So Nebuchadnezzar is going to change Mattaniah's name. He's only 21 years old, by the way, Mattaniah, the last Judean king of the Davidic state. And his new name is Zedekiah, which about all we can pick up on this, Zedekiah, there again, IAH, right? Theophoric, shortened title for Yahweh. Zedekiah means Yahweh is Zedek, Yahweh is righteous. All Nebuchadnezzar is doing here is asserting control and authority over this last Judean king. He's not really trying to change the identity like what we see in Daniel chapter 1. All of that being said, Zedekiah, this plays into Jeremiah's hand very well, very well. So Jeremiah chapter 23 and 33 are almost exact word for word. So if you've got a good gospel, keep preaching it, right? So famous messianic prediction. We'll just take Jeremiah 23, 5 and 6, where the prophet says, days are coming, right, when I will raise up for David a righteous branch, a king who will reign wisely and do what is just and right in the land. That's verse 5, Jeremiah 23. In his name, in his days, Judah will be saved and Israel will dwell in safety. And this is the name by which it will be called, Yahweh Tzidkenu. All right. So Tzidkenu, our righteousness. Perhaps our listeners can hear Zedekiah and Tzidkenu. Jeremiah chapter 23 is a intense rebuke of all the shepherds of Israel. And as you read this, a very long chapter in Jeremiah chapter 23, you'd want to note that Jeremiah is calling out the kings of Israel. Any number of times in the Old Testament, shepherd is going to be synonymous with king. So the Lord is my shepherd. Well, we've got shepherd and sheep, but there's also some authority there going on in Psalm 23. So the context of what's going on in chapter 23 of Jeremiah, he's calling out the kings. They're duplicitous, as some are bent on evil. None of them are going to be Zedek or righteous, especially the last one, Mattaniah, whose name is Zedekiah. Jeremiah's telling us not to look to the earthly king, if we were Judeans, Zedekiah, look to the heavenly king who's coming after the house and lineage of David, who will actually be our righteousness. Yahweh, Tzidkenu is Jeremiah's Hebrew there. The Lord is our righteousness. And with that, right, Jeremiah is picking up a number of earlier texts in the Old Testament that teach us the chief doctrine upon which the church stands or falls. Already in Genesis chapter 15, 6, Avram believed Yahweh, and Yahweh credited to him as Zedek, same word group. Avram is declared righteous by faith alone, and he has great faith in the promised messianic seed, which is, of course, the context of Genesis 15. Another couple of verses that Jeremiah is obviously picking up on here would be a Davidic psalm in Psalm 143, where David says, among several verses, these great promises, right? Hear my prayer, O Lord, give ear to my cry for mercy. In your faithfulness, answer me, in your righteousness. So there you've got it. Old Testament believers didn't believe that they could be vindicated or come into a right, saving, eternal, forgiven relationship with their God in their righteousness, right? David goes on in Psalm 143, verse 2, enter not into judgment with your servant. No one living is righteous before you. So that gives us some context for verse 1 of Psalm 143. Answer us in your righteousness. So Jeremiah knows this. He knows that this is the God who declares people righteous by grace through faith. And so this is why he gives us this wonderful name of our God, Yahweh Tzidkenu. Yahweh is our righteousness. And you can kind of fast forward to what Luther called the joyful exchange in 2 Corinthians chapter 5, verse 21. He who had no sin became sin for us so that in him we might become the righteousness of God. That's the heart of the gospel. We are acquitted. We are washed clean in the blood of the Lamb. So you can see what Jeremiah is doing with Mattaniah and his name change to Zedekiah and pointing us to the great gift of Christ Jesus.
0: 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We're concluding our series on name changes in the Bible. We'll turn to the book of Jonah next.
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0: Dr. Reed Lessing is our guest of Concordia University, St. Paul, Minnesota. We are concluding our series on the name changes in the Bible. I'm Todd Wilkin. This is Issues, Etc. Dr. Lessing, what can you tell us about the name changes in the book of Jonah?
1: The book of Jonah is going to use the name of God in a very significant way. That is to say, there are four provisions in the book of Jonah. Maybe our listeners are aware of the book, and their English versions may say provide, ordain, appoint. But the Hebrew word is used four times in the book of Jonah. And it comes first in chapter 1, verse 17, where we simply have in our English versions, L-O-R-D in all caps, right? And behind this is Yahweh coming over 6,800 times in the Old Testament, Yahweh, right? In this case, in many cases in the Old Testament, Yahweh tells us about the personhood of our God. We just don't have a title, right? His name is Yahweh. We have a nickname, Hallelujah, right? Yah being his nickname. So when we have a gospel provision or appointment in the book of Jonah, it's Yahweh, or L-O-R-D in all caps. And of course, right, he provides the great fish in Jonah 1, verse 17, something many of us have been aware of probably since we're 3 or 4 years old, right? Jonah and the great fish. Well, that's great. Okay, so then we go to chapter 4 of Jonah, verse 6, and the second provision is by the Lord God. And the Lord God, Yahweh Elohim in Hebrew, is going to provide some kind of ivy castor oil plant to shade Jonah to save him from his evil, literally. Okay. Most of the English versions are going to say discomfort. That's a pretty big miss. It's his evil. What's his evil? A hard, stubborn, unforgiving heart toward the Ninevites. So again, this is a gospel provision to save Jonah from his evil, from his unwillingness to forgive his enemies. So those are the first two provisions, and they're gospel provisions. And I want our listeners to note that we have L-O-R-D in all caps in both of those. When we go to the last two provisions, we lose the name Yahweh. We simply have God. In verse 7 of Jonah chapter 4, God is going to provide, appoint, ordain a worm. And in a number of cases in the Old Testament, worm is going to be theologically charged as meaning you are under God's judgment. Case in point, in Psalm 22, right, the Messianic Psalm for Good Friday, David and then finally Jesus says, I am a worm and not a man. What's up with that in Psalm 22? It means Jesus knows he's cursed, right? Cursed is everyone who hangs on a tree. Jesus knew that from the end of Deuteronomy 21. And Paul picks this up in a powerful way in Galatians chapter 3. That Jesus became a curse for us, Paul says. And this is another, right, great exchange. He's cursed, we're blessed, right? He hangs in the darkness, we live in the light. And as I said earlier, we bring him our sin, and he declares us tzedek, right, righteous, justified, not guilty. Okay, so getting back to the worm idea in Jonah chapter 4, verse 7, it's God, right, who is going to provide the worm, which is not good news for Jonah, right? Means he's under judgment. And then we go to the last of the four provisions in verse 8 of Jonah 4, and God is going to provide a scorching east wind. And again, east winds in the Bible are theologically charged. East winds are going to be hot winds, siroccos. They're going to raise the temperature in the Holy Land, sometimes 110, 115 degrees Fahrenheit. So Jonah is under judgment again. So what do we do with these name changes of God in the book of Jonah? Actually, I was listening to Issues, Etc. yesterday, and you had a wonderful speaker on talking about a recent Supreme Court decision. And this is what he said. He said, a text without a context isn't a text. I thought, well, he's talking about the Constitution, right? And the Supreme Court decision. And I thought, whoa, now that's pretty good, right? So I'm going to build on that a little bit. These texts I've just shared with our listeners, if we don't have a context, then they're not a text, right? They don't mean anything. We need to know the whole book of Jonah. And the book of Jonah is going to take us from Jonah's call, right? Finally to Nineveh, to outside under this castor oil broom tree in chapter 4, asking God to take his life, not once, but twice. So interpreters of the book of Jonah are going to put these name changes of God within the context of the prophet's life with God. And by the end of the book, Jonah is suicidal and depressed and really a million miles away from forgiving his enemies in Nineveh and a million miles away from his God. Chrysostom, ancient church father, commenting on this dynamic in the book of Jonah, famously said, "The path to hell is paved with priests' skulls." What do you mean by that? That you and I know, anyone who's a pastor in full-time church work knows that you renew a right spirit within me, right? Create in me a clean heart, O God, because it can all become rote and a job and a drain, and you just kind of go through the motions. And this is what happens to Jonah. By the end of the book, right, we start with Yahweh providing the great fish, Yahweh God providing the shade and the wind to save him from his evil, to just God. So Jonah begins the book closer to God than what he ends. And we're shocked that here's the prophet who has gone so far away from his God that he wants to die twice in chapter 4. And then, of course, the book ends with a question, right? You know, shall God not have compassion on these 120,000 Ninevites who don't know their right hand from their left and many animals? And Jonah says nothing. Nothing. So the book ends with not a lot of hope. And I like to point people to the fact that, yes, we get burned out, pastors and laity. Yes, we get far from God. Yes, we have unforgiving hearts and spirits that make our hearts like stone. But in Matthew chapter 12, verse 41, Jesus says, one greater than Jonah is here. Isn't that great? One greater than Jonah is here. And Jesus answers the question at the end of Jonah, shall God not have compassion? And Jesus says, yes, yes, 1,000 times, yes. He's the one infinitely greater than Jonah. And Jesus has written forgiveness and new life and mercy and grace and a new start. And of course, he's written it in his own blood. So that's the ending of the book of Jonah. We can see ourselves sometimes moving farther away from God by the way these names function, but we run to the name of Jesus, right? And therein lies our hope and salvation.
0: Dr. Reed Lessing is our guest. We're concluding our series with him on name changes in the Bible. We will turn to name changes in the New Testament, beginning with Simon Peter next.
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0: 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I'm Todd Wilkin. This is Issues, Etc. We're concluding our series on name changes in the Bible with Dr. Reed Lessing. He's Edwin F. and Esther L. Lash Chair of Old Testament Studies at Concordia University, St. Paul, Minnesota, author of 9 books and co-author of 3 books for Concordia Publishing House. He's currently working on the Concordia Commentary on Genesis chapters 12 through 36. Let's turn to the New Testament, Dr. Lessing. Perhaps the most well-known name change is from Simon to Peter. Is that just a nickname?
1: Right. No, it's not just a nickname. We'll talk about probably nicknames in the next question or two, once we move past Peter, but not a nickname, not a nickname. James and John get a nickname, but not Peter. This is a little bit more going on here theologically. What we want to understand, I'm going to take it from Caesarea Philippi in Matthew chapter 16. Matthew chapter 16. These verses, Peter's great confession, you're the Christ, the Son of the living God, etc., would really be what many Matthean scholars will tell us, the gospel's crossroads. All roads, all verses in Matthew converge on what's going on between Jesus and Peter at Caesarea Philippi. These verses then would be the cornerstone passage of the first gospel. They provide the most accurate definition of Jesus. Right? This is the first time Jesus says, the Son of Man must go to Jerusalem, suffer many things, be rejected by the chief priests, scribes, and elders, and must be killed, and on the third day, rise again. This is the first time, right, in Matthew's gospel, Jesus is talking about the necessity of his suffering, death, and resurrection. So this is the most accurate definition of Jesus in Matthew and the most accurate definition of a disciple in Matthew. Certainly all who would follow me would take up their cross and leave everything behind. So it's within this context that we have the name change of Simon to Peter.
0: So why is it so important that we pay close attention to the Greek of this text when talking about Peter's name change?
1: So let's begin specifically now in Matthew chapter 16, 15. Jesus at way north, the north of the Sea of Galilee, right? Very Gentile territory. He asks this question, but who do you say I am? The you there is plural in Greek. You can do that in biblical languages, Greek and Hebrew, English, not so well. Who do you all say that I am? And only Peter has, I guess, the courage to speak up. You are the Christ, the Son of the living God. And then Jesus says, going down to verse 18 in Matthew 16, upon this rock I will build my church. Consequently, Jesus' statement in Matthew 16, 18 is connected to what? Are we talking about Peter or are we talking about Peter's confession? Now, recently, maybe within the last couple of months, you've had a wonderful discussion about the papacy with Will Wheaton, and I listened to that and learned a lot. And one of the arguments, right, on is this a confession of Peter, or is this speaking to Peter himself, again, upon this rock? What's the rock? Is the rock Petros Peter, or is it his confession? To get at that, we need to understand that in Matthew 16, 18, Jesus says, you are Peter, Petros in Greek, and upon this rock, Petra, I will build my church. The difference between Petros and Petra is the difference between embracing Peter as the first pope or embracing Peter's confession. So let's take a bit of a deeper dive. Petros, Peter, Petra, rock. These two words are in a different gender in Greek. The word Petros is masculine. The word Petra is feminine. Therefore, Petros refers to the Aramaic name Jesus just gave to Peter, right? Also called Cephas, for example, in John 1:42. While the word used for rock, back in Matthew 16, 18, Petra refers to the very foundation of the church, the truth that Jesus is the Son of God, the Mashiach, the Christ, the Anointed One. So we've got that. We then go to Peter's fuller confession in 1 Peter chapter 2, verses 4 through 7. So in this first epistle of his, Peter uses the Greek word lithos to refer to Jesus, often translated stone. coming to him, I'm reading from 1 Peter 2, as to a living stone, lithos, rejected by men, but chosen by God and precious. Therefore, it is also contained in the scriptures, behold, I lay in Zion a chief cornerstone, lithos. Okay, that lithos is elect and precious. The stone lithos, which the builders rejected, has become the chief cornerstone. So moving then to verse 8 in 1 Peter chapter 2, the apostle interchangeably uses lithos and petra, where he says Jesus is a stone, lithos, a stumbling and a rock, petra, of offense. Oh, so by Peter's own definition, right, Jesus is the Petra, the rock, not himself. One more example from Paul's correspondence with the Corinthians. He tells the Corinthians in 1 Corinthians 10, verse 4, of the Israelites in the wilderness, in the book of Numbers, all drank from the same spiritual drink. They drank from that spiritual rock, Petra, that followed them. And that rock, Petra, was Christ. Throughout the Old Testament, especially five times in Deuteronomy 32, God, Yahweh, is called Israel's rock. And Peter and Paul understand this, that the great foundation of the church is Christ and the confession of who Christ is. Paul kind of seals it in Ephesians 2:20. He says, having been built on the foundation of the apostles and prophets, Jesus Christ himself being the chief cornerstone. So this change from Simon to Peter is going to point very clearly to Christ as the Petra, going back to Caesarea Philippi in Matthew chapter 16, and the confession of who Christ is. It does not refer at all, right, to Peter the apostle.
0: You had mentioned that there is a nickname given by Jesus to James and John in Mark 3. What's going on there?
1: He calls James and John Boanerges. Only Mark picks this up. The other Gospels do not. Boanerges would be Aramaic for sons of thunder. And you kind of wonder, you know, what's going on with that, especially what we know of the Apostle John, right, the beloved disciple in his fourth Gospel of the New Testament. We really have to go to Luke chapter 9, verse 54, where Jesus earlier in that chapter has set his face like flint to go to Jerusalem. That's verse 51. So we have this very long travel narrative from Luke 9:51 all the way to Palm Sunday at the end of Luke 19. But as they begin their journey from the north, right, places like Caesarea Philippi, Galilee, Capernaum, and they're going through some Samaritan villages, moving from north to south on their way to Jerusalem, they go through some Samaritan villages at the end of Luke 9, and these Samaritans don't repent. And James and John ask Jesus in verse 54 of this chapter to cast down fire from heaven. Well, there you have the Boanerges, right? The sons of thunder. And Jesus rebukes them, obviously. So that would be a nickname, right? What we saw earlier with Peter, right, is going to remind us not so much of Peter, right, finally, but the faithful confession of who Jesus is and the fact that Jesus is the rock, right? All other ground, as we love to sing, is sinking sand.
0: Is there any significance to the change, and it's not so much a change made by God per se or by Christ, but is there any significance to the change of Saul, the persecutor of the church, to Paul, the apostle, to the Gentiles?
1: I think, and I would answer this question kind of hesitantly, most people would say that, you know, Saul is his Hebrew name, right? He's at one point, if we look at Philippians chapter 3, he's pretty proud of that, right? Circumcised on the eighth day of the tribe of Benjamin, a Hebrew of Hebrews, but of the tribe of Benjamin, as he picks that up in the early verses of Philippians 3. Well, who was Israel's first king? Saul, from the tribe of Benjamin. It'd be kind of like George Washington Wilkin, right? Or George Washington Lessing, right? Oh my gosh, look at this. I'm named after, you know, the first president, and I'm related to him. I mean, I actually am. I mean, it's a long ways back to the 18th century, but I am actually related to George Washington, but still called Robert Reed Lessing. But back to the point, Paul is telling us at one point, right, in Philippians 3, all these boasts that he had, right? These spiritual boasts, Hebrew of Hebrews, right? As for the law, you know, righteous. And it's great. He says that he considered all of this rubbish in verse 8 of Philippians 3. And then he says, I want to be found having a righteousness not of my own. We're really back to the great hope and confidence we have. No condemnation in Christ Jesus. So Saul would be his pre-conversion name, his Pharisee name, his kind of proud name, right? And then Paul, by all accounts, would be his Roman name. He is certainly met by Jesus in Acts chapter 9 on the road to Damascus. He's still called Saul in some of these early text after his conversion, even up until Acts chapter 13. But once he hits the missionary road and hits the Greco-Roman world, he's going to be able to get farther, have more influence, especially with Roman authorities, if he goes by his Roman name. We all know, right, when he's arrested in chapter 22 of Acts, that they're getting the Romans at the Praetorium in Jerusalem are getting ready to scourge him and kind of get some answers. Paul says, hey, are you going to scourge a Roman citizen? And of course, he's got a Roman name called Paul. So I think that's probably the consensus on Saul to Paul. It's not a, as you said, it's not a name change given by God. It's a little bit more of a name change that Paul himself is going to use for the sake of the gospel and his mission endeavors in the Greco-Roman world.
0: Why is Revelation 2:17 a good way to conclude our series on name changes in the Bible?
1: Well, first of all, of course, it's the last book in the Bible. So we've kind of started from Genesis and we made it to Revelation, right? Jesus tells the church in Revelation chapter 2, verse 17, that he's going to give them a white stone and a new name, a new name. The white stone, obviously, is a stone of innocence. What we can pick up is that if you were being tried, at least in some places, especially in Western Asia Minor in the 10th decade of the first century BC, the jury would have a white stone and a black stone. And if they're all white stones, you're innocent. And there's even one black stone, you're guilty. So within that cultural context, the promise of a white stone takes us to the declaration by God's grace and by faith alone, we have a white stone. We're declared innocent. And in the book of Revelation, white is going to be pretty prominent, right? In chapter 7, all the redeemed have white robes washed in the blood of the Lamb. And this is a wonderful connection then with the white stone in chapter 2 of Revelation. And then it goes on in Revelation 2:17, a new name. Jesus says, which only God knows. God knows. What is that new name? Wow. We could only guess, but we know that these are gospel names, right? And we've looked at a number of them, right, in this series. Jacob is the healer, the healer, the guy holding on to Esau's heel, and Jacob is a heel, liar, deceiver, trickster. He gets a new name, Yisrael. God declares just and righteous. Avram, Abraham, father that's exalted to father of many. these wonderful names really kind of clustered that we looked at last time in 1 Peter chapter 2, that once we were not a people, now we're a people of God. Once we had not received mercy, now we've received mercy. We're a chosen people, a royal priest, a holy nation, a people belonging to God. So all of those would be, and so much more, we could pack in to what this new name entails. I think probably with a number of our listeners, one of our favorite baptismal hymns, right? God's own child, I'll gladly say it. I am a child of the Heavenly Father. And let me just maybe conclude this series by asking a rhetorical question on my part. Who is this God who over and over again changes people's names in large part from death to life, from being lost to found, from sitting in ashes to having a garment of salvation? Who is this God who does this over and over and over again, who turns bones into bodies and darkness into light? And there's this wonderful verse in Ephesians chapter 2, while you were still dead, God made you alive, right? Who is this God who can change our identities and thus change our destiny? This is the God who, and I'll just use this term, when he speaks, his words do things. It's called performative speech acts. What does that look like? One of my favorite hymns, LSB 578, Thy Strong Word, verse 1, stanza 1. Thy strong word did cleave the darkness. At thy speaking, it was done. This is what we're talking about. The God at his speaking, we get a new name. We have a new identity. Martin Franzmann goes on in this great hymn, stanza 3, thy strong word bespeaks us righteous. It's the power, finally, in God's word that is going to change our identities. It's going to give us great hope, and it's going to drive us back again and again to the sacrament of holy baptism, because that's where the new name is delivered. And faith looks back to that and says, yes, it is so. Amen. Let it be.
0: Dr. Reed Lessing is the Edwin F. and Esther L. Lash Chair of Old Testament Studies at Concordia University, St. Paul, Minnesota. He's author of 9 books and co-author of 3 books for Concordia Publishing House, currently working on the Concordia Commentary on Genesis 12 through 36. Dr. Lessing, thanks.
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0: When we return this week in Pop Christianity, we'll talk with Pastor Chris Roseborough of Fighting for the Faith about John Arnott, teaching on the Holy Spirit.

0: Do the spiritual paths presented by the world's various religions all lead to the same God? 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
2: 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I want my baby to be adopted into God's family.
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0: We don't get a lot of this in our culture today. It's pretty much noise all the time. Not only that we live in a noisy society, but we entertain ourselves with constant audio bombardment. In radio, they say no dead air. That's a rule that's often best broken. But we have to keep it constantly chattering. We like to have something going on in the background, music or talking or the radio, even if we're not listening. But the old saying is, silence is golden. Is it more than that? And is there a place for silence in proper, reverent Christian worship? There is a hymn. It's a Lord's Supper hymn. Let all mortal flesh keep silence. And we're going to be studying that hymn during this hour of Issues, Etc. I'm Todd Wilkin. Thanks for tuning us in. We are coming to you live from the studios of Lutheran Public Radio in Collinsville, Illinois. This is Issues, Etc. Joining us to study this great hymn on this Friday afternoon, August the 10th, Dr. Arthur Just. He's professor of New Testament and chairman of the Department of Exegetical Theology at Concordia Theological Seminary in Fort Wayne, Indiana. He's author of the two-volume Concordia Commentary on Luke and the book Heaven on Earth, The Gifts of Christ in the Divine Service. Dr. Just, welcome back to Issues, Etc.
1: Great to be with you, Todd, and you got it right. This is one great hymn. This is one of the greatest hymns I think ever written.
0: Now, for Sunday morning, the experience of many Christians going into the average evangelical church, kind of pop American Christianity, there is no silence. It is from the time you walk in to the time you leave, you are inundated with music and talking and all sorts of stimuli through your ears. It's the one thing that you won't hear is silence. What are they missing?
1: They're missing really an opportunity to reflect on the significance of what is actually happening in the place in which they have gathered in the presence of God. Your opening comments were right on target. I mean, we are a culture, we are a world that just does not value silence. It is something that is missing. And I have to say, I'm as guilty as anyone on that. I will say, though, when I was dean of the chapel here at the seminary in Fort Wayne, Indiana, I tried to give opportunities for the congregation to be silent in worship. And boy, it was like pulling teeth, because you could just sense the tension, the uncomfortableness for even 10 seconds. You know, most people thought, you know, we'd lost our place or we didn't know what we were doing, even when we told them we were going to do this. And I find that for the first 30 seconds, people are just, you can feel the tension in the room. But there is something that happens at a certain point where people kind of relax and the world's not going to come to an end. And people kept coming back to me and saying, we need more of that. We need more of that. And this hymn is really telling us why we need to. I mean, we need to behold the presence and the significance of that presence. This hymn is based on a bunch of verses, but the one that really sticks out is the one in the Old Testament, Habakkuk 2, verse 20. But the Lord is in his holy temple. Let all the earth keep silence before him. Now, if you read the context there, it's about idols and how idols are meaningless, are nothing, are impotent. But the Lord in his temple, that demands our complete attention, and it demands that we really can't say anything in the presence of that. We need to behold it, and everything needs to sort of stop. And I mean, behold it in a number of different ways. Behold its splendor, behold its magnificence. We overuse the word awe, but its awesomeness. The fact that it is a presence that can both heal and destroy, that it is a presence that is the creator of the universe, and that, you know, is the one who has come to redeem. Let all the earth, as it says in the Old Testament, keep silent and behold what it is that God is all about, that there's nothing greater than God, and that here he is before us, and that the only response that human beings can really have is to sit there in quiet and contemplate and contemplate the majesty of God.
0: Why is it addressed to mortal flesh, Dr. Just?
1: Well, I think it is because it reflects the fact that we are beholding this in a state of brokenness. That we are people that, you know, no longer are the way God created us to be. That we are no longer perfect and whole. That we do sin. That we do create idols for ourselves, and that we can't help ourselves, really. We can't save ourselves. It's impossible. I mean, that is the overwhelming theme of both the Old and New Testaments, that human beings cannot in any way contribute to their salvation because they are broken, sinful, mortal, dying people. And, you know, the hymn writer, and it's we should talk a little bit about the origins of this hymn at some point, has taken the word earth and now applied it to humanity, because the context of the hymn is the context of worship, of beholding the presence of God in, as you said, the Lord's Supper, in the body and blood of Jesus on the altar, and the silence that we actually must at some point render that presence during our Eucharistic worship. And as you indicated so well, we don't. I mean, we just don't. We're always moving. We're always singing. We're always listening. There's never silence. And sometimes, you know, the best parts of the liturgy can be when you know, during the distribution, there is nothing. The only sound you hear is the shuffling of people moving forward, and the silent, you know, the silence sort of that is only broken by the words that are spoken at the altar. That mortal flesh there is the humanity that is sitting there in the pew, that is broken, that needs to be made whole, that needs to eat and drink the body and blood of Christ. And they're the ones who are beholding this presence.
0: Tell us a little bit about the author of this hymn.
1: Well, it's from a liturgy, and it's one of the oldest, if not the oldest, liturgies that we have, the liturgy of St. James. And that's St. James, the brother of Jesus, who was the bishop of Jerusalem in the first century. Whether or not any or all of this is from him, we really don't know. But it is attributed to him, and it's a Jerusalem liturgy. So this hymn was the cherubic hymn that was, again, like all great liturgy, it's anonymous. We have no idea who wrote this hymn. But this hymn was written, you know, as part of the liturgy of St. James, and it is the cherubic hymn for the offertory, which is as we kind of prepare to enter and behold the presence of Christ in the Eucharistic elements. Now, I want your hearers to hear the liturgical hymn, and then how this was spun later on into a fuller hymn. And you can hear that it's very much a hymn that reflects sort of the nature of the Sanctus too, the Isaiah 6 hymn and the Psalm 137 hymn that we sing so much. Here are the words: "Let all mortal flesh be silent, and stand with fear and trembling, and meditate nothing earthly within itself. For the King of Kings and Lord of Lords, Christ our God, comes forward to be sacrificed and to be given for food to the faithful. And the bands of angels go before him with every power and dominion. The many-eyed cherubim and the six-winged seraphim, covering their faces and crying aloud the hymn, Alleluia, Alleluia, Alleluia." Now, what this hymn is saying is that on the altar there is Christ sacrificed. The Christ of Calvary and the resurrected Christ of the empty tomb is there, the sacrifice that we are about to partake of. And, you know, in a sense that idea of actually receiving this as food for the faithful is so deeply embedded in the ancient, you know, liturgies of the church, because it's the biblical, you know, doctrine of the Lord's Supper, that it is body and blood, food for the faithful, of the Christ sacrificed at Calvary that we eat and drink when we receive his body and blood.
0: When we come back from this break, we're going to start listening to this great Lord's Supper hymn, Let All Mortal Flesh Keep Silence. We'll hear the first stanza, Let All Mortal Flesh Keep Silence, and with fear and trembling stand, ponder nothing earthly minded, for with blessing in his hand, Christ our God to earth descending, comes our homage to demand. We'll look at that hymn stanza by stanza with Dr. Arthur Jest, and then near the end we'll get his final thoughts as we study it this way, and we'll hear the entire hymn, Let All Mortal Flesh Keep Silence. Dr. Arthur Jest is our guest on this Friday afternoon, August the 10th. We're studying the hymn, Let All Mortal Flesh Keep Silence. He's professor of New Testament and chairman of the Department of Exegetical Theology at Concordia Theological Seminary in Fort Wayne, Indiana. He's author of the two-volume Concordia Commentary on Luke and the book Heaven on Earth, The Gifts of Christ in the Divine Service. We'll get into that first stanza. We are addressed as mortal flesh, and here comes Jesus, but he comes with blessing for us sinners. We'll talk about that blessing, and we'll hear that first stanza right after this.

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0: St. Olaf Kanterai with the first line of the Lord's Supper hymn, Let All Mortal Flesh Keep Silence. We're studying this hymn on this Friday afternoon. Dr. Arthur Just is our guest. What is the blessing that Jesus is bringing according to this great hymn, Dr. Just?
1: Well, it's one of those words that has a full meaning. And what I mean by that is it I think, refers to a number of things. I mean, I think as we talk about this hymn, we have to recognize that it's not just about the Lord's Supper. It's about the incarnation. It's about the coming of Christ in the flesh and all that that means. And what it does is it puts the Lord's Supper in the context of the larger kind of cosmic recreation of Christ that comes from his descending to this earth to, in a sense, restore it to what he intended it to be. And the blessing is one thing you could say, it's just himself, his descent. You know, that's what, you know, the blessing is. I mean, it does say, for with blessing in his hand, Christ our Lord descended. So it's something in his hand. But I think the blessing, as you look at it in the context of this hymn, is most specifically what he gives.

0: Governor Ron DeSantis, Molly Hemingway, Megan Basham, Aaron Holley, Robert Spencer, and pastors Matt Harrison, Brian Wolfmiller, and Will Wheaton will be speaking at the 2026 Issues Etc. Making the Case Conference. 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
1: I mean, I've always said when I teach the Lord's Supper and the pastoral, you know, kind of dimensions of it, the most pastoral thing I do is to hold the host in front of the eyes of the faithful and say, the body of Christ, and then put it in their mouth, given for you, or the cup, hold it, the blood of Christ, and then give it to them, you know, shed for you. In a sense, you know, because I'm in the place and by the command of Christ, Christ is the one who is actually giving himself to them at that moment. And I think that's what this opening, you know, stanza does, is it says, you know, why do all mortal flesh keep silence? Because we are being given the body and blood of the crucified and risen Lord, the creator of the cosmos. You know, this is, you know, why it's nothing earthly minded. We are in the presence of the heavenly things, but the heavenly things that have taken flesh and taken flesh to restore that flesh, you know, and that's why he descended. You know, that's why our homage is demanded of him, because he is the one who has come in the flesh to give his flesh for the life of the world.
2: See, that's the one thing that I think people might be tempted to misunderstand here in this first stanza. Ponder nothing earthly minded. And we immediately kind of all become Platonists at that point.
1: Yeah,
2: where,
1: right.
2: Where
1: exactly.
2: we ponder ideas that are transcendent or forms that are beyond material manifestation. We're thinking of kind of Jesus wrapped in the mists of heaven rather than the things that are, when Paul says, do not set your mind on things below, but things above. The things that are above are before us on that table, aren't they?
1: Yeah, that's right. And I mean, and what the Lord wants us to do is to ponder how all earthly things have been made new, have been recreated in the earthly flesh of Jesus, who is, you know, heaven on earth, you know, to quote a phrase. I mean, that's exactly what we need to see, is that all of earth needs to keep silence because it has now been restored to what God intended it to be. And there it is before us, and he's giving it to us as food, you know, food for the faithful, as the original hymn, you know, says. And it was always described in the ancient church as the whole cosmos is, in a sense, being offered up now to the Father in Christ, redeemed and made whole, and that we participate in that at the supper by the eating and drinking, by the reception of this incredible act of Christ that he has, in a sense, made common and made accessible to us by offering it to us at a table as food, as nourishment, as something that is, in a sense, our food for the journey as we make our way to the kind of the ultimate communion with Christ, which will be, you know, in the heavenly places.
2: One more question, quick question on that stanza. What is homage?
1: Homage is where we in devotion and love we worship him. We glorify him. We offer to him everything that we are. We acknowledge him as the creator and redeemer of the cosmos. In a sense, we acknowledge our mortality. It is an act. I mean, it's an act of worship. It's an act of complete, total devotion.
2: Here is the second stanza of Let All Mortal Flesh Keep Silence. King of kings, yet born of Mary, as of old on earth he stood, Lord of lords in human vesture, in the body and the blood, he will give to all the faithful his own self for heavenly food.

0: Dr. Just, is that stanza saying that we, the way we access the incarnation of Jesus Christ is through the Lord's Supper itself?
1: It is. And I mean, it is an acknowledgement that the way in which God has, in a sense, shown the kind of God he is that he is a God who wants to have communion with the people that he created. And that's why he joins himself to us, you know, when we're infants in the waters of holy baptism. That's why he speaks to us in our language, in our ears, and we speak back to him what we hear. And that's why he feeds us with a meal that is, you know, one of the great mysteries is beyond human, really, comprehension and explanation. But we receive it as he speaks it, and we receive it as the mystery that it is, that we actually are communing, eating, drinking, you know, joining ourselves and our bodies to his body. And that's how we communicate with him. That's how we have a life with him, that it is as intimate as it can be in terms of taking into our own flesh, his flesh. And this is, I mean, this hymn kind of breaks down the mystery and makes it more mysterious, that it's the King of Kings, yet it's born of Mary. And everybody knows what that means. This is the humble virgin of Galilee who is you know, a nothing and is made something only because God has chosen her. Lord of Lords, but in human vesture. I mean, this is the Lord of everything, and yet he comes in the flesh that we know is mortal, that is broken, that will die, that gets sick. He gives his own self for heavenly food. I mean, that heavenly food is in itself a mystery. You know, food is earthly, food is common, food is what we work to produce, you know, toil, and, you know, bread is the food of, you know, after the fall, because you have to work to get bread. But it's he makes it heavenly, because in that bread is also at the same time the body of the King of Kings and the Lord of Lords.
0: When someone who, and I don't know if they do or not, but Christians who deny the very body and blood of Jesus in the sacrament, we've only got a minute here before our break, how do they sing a hymn like this?
1: Well, I think they do it by recognizing, and I think that many of them do, that you know, this is a holy kind of institution by Christ in the you know, night in which he was betrayed. I mean, they consider this sort of more of a memorial meal, and I think they recognize that it's a holy meal, and I think that they believe that they are communing, you know, in a sense, but it's a symbolic thing that, you know, it's they're missing the flesh, they're missing the blood, they're missing the really kind of reality of what this is all about, and in that way they are missing a great deal.
0: Dr. Arthur Just is our guest. We're studying the Lord's Supper hymn, Let All Mortal Flesh Keep Silence, on this Friday afternoon, August the 10th. More with him after this.
2: South Africa.
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0: Thanks to the following congregations for standing with us by joining the Issues Etc. 300. Christ Lutheran, Jackson, Mississippi. Prince of Peace Lutheran, San Diego, California. Trinity Lutheran, Tryon, North Carolina. Our Redeemer Lutheran, Dallas, Texas. Calvary Lutheran, Yuma, Arizona. St. Paul Lutheran, Milford Center, Ohio. Peace Lutheran, Chehalis, Washington. Christ Lutheran, Noblesville, Indiana. Our Redeemer Lutheran, Lexington, Kentucky. 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
0: Welcome back. I'm Todd Wilkin. This is Issues Etc. We're studying the hymn, Let All Mortal Flesh Keep Silence, with Dr. Arthur Just. He's author of the book, Heaven on Earth, The Gifts of Christ in the Divine Service. Dr. Just, what can you tell us about that book, Heaven on Earth? It goes well with the hymn we're talking about right now.
1: Yeah, and especially the next verse. You know, I wrote that book because it really sort of summarizes all that I've been teaching these years about liturgy. And you know, back in the 1980s, I'm a New Testament guy. I did study some liturgy, and we found ourselves, you know, with lots of reasons in the midst of what came to be known as the worship wars. And I was always uncomfortable that we would have wars about worship. I mean, that just seems like the last thing that you would think of when you talk about wars. But I mean, it did seem like a war out there. And I think one of the reasons why people sort of warred about it is that they didn't quite, you know, grasp what this hymn, you know, is trying to tell us about worship, that there is a holy presence there that we need to, you know, stand in silence before and pay homage to and recognize that this isn't just a kind of an isolated moment, you know, an earthly moment. This is a heavenly moment, that if Christ is present bodily, which is what we confess, you know, our Christology is really so tied into what we believe about worship. If he is present for us bodily, then you know, that means that all of heaven is there too. Our liturgy says it, angels, archangels, and the whole company of heaven. That all of that is there. I always used to say, and this is in a sense what this book is about, is, you know, what if the veil was lifted and we actually saw what was there? We saw the angels and the archangels and all the company of heaven, everybody who has died and risen in Christ and ever will, they are in Christ, present in our worship, singing with us, you know, the cherubim, the seraphim, the whole, you know, the whole nine yards, all the saints are there, you know, Abraham, Isaac, Jacob, Paul, Matthew, Luke, you know, everybody, you know, all our relatives who have died and risen in Christ, my grandmother, you know, going on and on. It's just, they're all there. I mean, And if we had that sense, you know, we could perhaps approach this a little differently. The book shows, in a sense, how, in light of that understanding, that incredible heaven on earth reality, the church has developed a form, you know, by which it can sort of negotiate that presence. And you need a form to do that. You can't just go in there willy-nilly. And what is it that went into the formation of that? And the book tries to kind of give a sense of all the dimensions of what it means to stand in this awesome presence and behold it. And how has the church done that through the centuries? So it was one of the most satisfying experiences I had to kind of put down on paper all those things that I've been thinking about and reading about and teaching about all those years.
0: Folks, it is kind of like taking a liturgy class from Dr. Arthur Jess, the book called Heaven on Earth, The Gifts of Christ and the Divine Service. 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Here is stanza 3 of Let All Mortal Flesh Keep Silence. Rank on rank, the host of heaven spreads its vanguard on the way. As the light of light descending from the realms of endless day, comes the powers of hell to vanquish as the darkness clears away.

0: Dr. Just, you mentioned the origins of this hymn in the Liturgy of St. James, and already so very, very early in the Christian church's worship life, they were recognizing the profound truth you just spoke of with respect to your book, that even in their most humble of circumstances, it must have been such for them, that when they celebrated the Lord's Supper, heaven was coming to earth.
1: It is one of the things that I think is most astounding about the early Christian communities and how they worship. I think it is amazing how, if you think about it, I mean, here's one of the things that I've always taught in the first 300 years of Christianity. People are worshiping in homes, in small, you know, very humble, you know, circumstances. And they're doing it in the context of a Roman Empire where the pagan worship was in temples that were just unbelievably grand. I mean, I always call it the Disney World of that time. I mean, people would go there and be kind of amazed at what they would do in these pagan temples at their worship services. And here, you know, Christians, there's 40, 50 of them in a small room, a table, you know, huddled around a couple of scrolls of God's Word, you know, bread and wine. And they're saying, this is the New Jerusalem. This is the heavenly place. Here is heaven on earth. Here we are, you know, with angels and archangels and all the company of heaven. You had to have faith to believe that, especially in the context of the pagan worship and the context of persecution. But this was built in. I mean, this is the earliest words of the liturgy, the Lord be with you and with thy spirit. Lift up your hearts. We lift them to the Lord. What does that mean, lift up your hearts? It means that heaven and earth are coming together. We lift our hearts to heaven. You know, let us give thanks, you know, that heaven and earth are coming together here. They got that immediately. They understood immediately that because Christ was present, heaven was here as well. And, you know, this was for them, you know, the only thing that really mattered. But it was something that you had to, you know, be prepared for. I mean, this is why they were selective and who could come and who could not come, because this was such an awesome thing. Like in the Old Testament, going into the temple, only people who were, you know, Levites or high priests and had gone through the ablutions, the baths, and cleansed and, you know, said the prayers could enter into these certain places. Only the believers, the baptized, those who recognize this present, could enter it. And you can see the liturgy is immediately built in with this sense of awe at the presence of heaven itself. You know, I use the word eschatological, the eschaton, the things of the end are being brought forward and made available here in this dusty little house in Palestine or Syria, you know, that is as humble as can be. But here is the New Jerusalem. This is the temple of Jerusalem now here, because the presence of God is here in this place.
0: With very briefly here, it says, comes the powers of hell to vanquish. Are the powers of hell being vanquished every Lord's Day in the Lord's Supper?
1: Absolutely. I mean, Jesus said this to the 70 too when he sent them out to preach. He said, after they came back, I saw Satan fall like lightning from heaven. Now, what is he saying there? He's saying that when I sent you out to preach the kingdom of God and to heal, I saw Satan fall like lightning from heaven. Preaching the kingdom and healing is what the liturgy is about. Preaching word, healing is the medicine of immortality, the Lord's Supper. That happens at every liturgy. And at every liturgy, Satan falls like lightning from heaven. I mean, the anonymous author of this hymn got it right. That wherever Christ is and his word is and his holy presence is, the powers of hell cannot stand. And that's one of the reasons why we light candles. That's why the liturgy is a place of light, because this is the light of the world. That's why Christians, you know, celebrated Christmas when they did. You know, they were the pagans were celebrating the birth of the light in the winter solstice. Christians said, hey, we got the light of the world. We have Christ, so let's us have the great feast of the incarnation, the coming of that light into the world. I mean, just read John's gospel. It's all about the fact that the light has come in Jesus, That light is present among us now in this earth, and it continues to be present when we gather together around his presence in the liturgy, and that defeats the powers of darkness.
0: Stanza 4, at his feet the six-winged seraph, cherubim with sleepless eye, veil their faces to the presence as with ceaseless voice they cry, Alleluia, Alleluia, Alleluia, Lord Most High.

The fourth stanza of the Lord's Supper hymn, Let All Mortal Flesh Keep Silence. We'll get Dr. Just's thoughts on that fourth stanza, and we'll play the entire hymn on the other side of this break. Folks, these hymn studies are kind of our stock and trade here at Issues, Etc. We study them in depth over the course of an hour with great guests like Dr. Arthur Just. But these hymns themselves are also the stock and trade of Lutheran Public Radio. Right now at Lutheran Public Radio, you can hear the great hymns of the church, ancient ones like these, ones that are even found in the 21st century and all the centuries in between, right there at LutheranPublicRadio.org. 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The fourth stanza of Let All Mortal Flesh Keep Silence with Dr. Arthur Just right after this.

0: Hi, this is Pastor Dan Kistler of Our Savior's Lutheran Church in Pacifica, California. 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
1: 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Welcome back. 10 more minutes with Dr. Arthur Just on this Friday afternoon, August the 10th. We're studying the Lord's Supper hymn, Let All Mortal Flesh Keep Silence. Going into the fourth stanza here. Dr. Just, we heard it before the break, and you said at the very beginning of our conversation that in this ancient liturgy that is the basis for this hymn, there are echoes of what you call the Sanctus, that hymn that is sung immediately with the Lord's Supper based on Isaiah chapter 6, Holy, Holy, Holy. What of the angel songs are we hearing here in this last stanza?
3: Well, that is such a great question, because I think it's one that you know, we would be wanting to ask, because what are they singing in heaven? You know, the Sanctus certainly is one of them. I mean, that is, you know, if you read anything about the Sanctus, most scholars believe that's something that most likely was used in the synagogue liturgies. They might have heard it in the temple. Jesus most likely sang the Sanctus. Certainly, the hymns that we know they're singing are the hymns of Revelation. The hymns of Revelation, you know, 4 and 5, and then at the end, you know, chapters 19 and following, you know, Holy, Holy, Holy is the Lord God Almighty, who was and is to come. Worthy are you, O Lord our God, to receive glory and honor and power, for you created all things, and by your will they existed and were created. You know, hallelujah, salvation and glory and power belong to our God, for his judgments are true and just, etc. I mean, these are the hymns that are sung at the marriage feast of the Lamb in his kingdom that has no end. But, you know, it's interesting. I think that because there is this union of heaven and earth, that they certainly are aware of the hymns that we're singing, and their voices and our voices are joined. That's why I always used to say in jest to the guys when I taught Lutheran worship, you know, be sure that when you pick a hymn, it's a hymn that, you know, Abraham might be comfortable singing. You know, I mean, there's a larger chorus here. And the songs of the angels are summed up in this one, you know, phrase that they are sung to the Lamb who was slain and raised again. I mean, they are the songs of the Lamb. They are the songs that rehearse the magnificent redemptive plan of God in his Son, Jesus Christ, our Lord. And they're done at the context of a wedding feast. So they're wedding hymns. They're hymns that are sung by the angelic heavenly choruses that would be appropriate at a wedding feast of the Lamb who stands there, slain and resurrected. It is amazing. I looked up the Liturgy of St. James that sort of kind of introduces us. You know, we have it sort of truncated. But they've got, I just want to read it because it shows you the full kind of panoply of images and you know the fullness of what they thought was happening. It starts this way: whom the heavens of heavens praise. This is in the what we would call the proper preface after the preface. You know, whom the heavens of heavens praise and all the host of them, the sun and the moon and all the choir of the stars, earth, sea, and all that is in them, Jerusalem, the heavenly assembly, the church of the firstborn that are written in heaven, spirits of just men and of prophets, souls of martyrs and of apostles, angels, archangels, thrones, dominions, principalities and authorities and dread powers, and the many-eyed cherubim and the six-winged seraphim, which covered their faces with two wings, their feet with two they fly, crying one to another with unresting lips, with unceasing praises, with loud voice singing the victorious hymn of thy majestic glory, crying aloud, praising, shouting, and saying, Holy, holy, holy, O Lord of Sabaoth, the heaven and earth are full of thy glory. Hosanna in the highest, blessed is he that came in the name of the Lord. Hosanna in the highest. Now, I mean, I think that gives you a sense of that. I mean, they have a even fuller understanding than our liturgy does, and ours, I think, is rich in the language that we have.
1: Here is the entire Lord's Supper hymn, Let All Mortal Flesh Keep Silent, sung by the St. Olaf Kantorei.

0: Dr. Just, your final thoughts on this hymn, "Let All Mortal Flesh Keep Silence."
1: I want to just talk a little bit about how this hymn has become a very special hymn for our family, and it's because it is a hymn that we associate with Christmas. After the celebration of Christmas in our congregation, a few days later, one of the local churches has a Boar's Head Festival, and we've been going for 20 years, and it is as much a part of our Christmas celebrations as anything. And if you know anything about Boar's Head Festivals, the first part is that kind of wonderful eavesdropping on a medieval feast of Christmas with all its fun and its reverence. And then it turns into a Christmas pageant that tells the story of the birth of the Christ child. At the very end of the one that we go to, the Virgin Mary and Joseph are in the front, you know, and she's holding what clearly is a baby, but we know it's not a real baby. I mean, well, over the years, we've recognized that she starts it with a kind of a doll. And the choir sings this hymn, "Let All Mortal Flesh Keep Silence," as everybody who has been in this Boar's Head pageant, and we're talking hundreds and hundreds of people, come forward during this hymn. And in the midst of them, there is somebody who's holding a real baby. And at the very end of the hymn, where the orchestra and the choir have reached a crescendo, everybody in the pageant bows down to this child. And all you see are Mary and Joseph and this real child in her arms. And this entire cast of people from the medieval celebration, the wise men, the shepherds, the kings, they're all bowed down. And, thinking about it brings chills. Tears often just pop out of my eyes when we see this. And we look at each other and just smile in the sense of, this is what it's all about. I mean, this hymn is the hymn of the ages, because it's about the incarnation of Christ as a child. And that child is the one who vanquishes the powers of evil. That's the one who dispels the darkness. And that's the child that grows up and absorbs into his flesh my sins and the sins of the world. That's the child that dies that horrific death for me. And that's the child who, coming out of the tomb, shows me in his resurrected body not only what I will be one day, but what I am already now in holy baptism, because I've been joined to his body. And that's the child who offers himself as my heavenly food. It's really one of the great moments for us, and this hymn is one of the great hymns in Christianity.
0: Dr. Arthur Just is professor of New Testament and chairman of the Department of Exegetical Theology at Concordia Theological Seminary in Fort Wayne, Indiana. He's author of the 2-volume Concordia Commentary on Luke and the book Heaven on Earth, The Gifts of Christ and the Divine Service. Dr. Just, thank you so much.
1: And my pleasure. We got to keep doing these hymn studies because they're the best ever.
0: Folks, the summer months are always the most difficult for us financially here at Issues, etc. If you appreciate our hymn studies, please consider making a tax-deductible gift this month to support the worldwide outreach of Issues, etc. No gift is too small, and for a first-time gift, we'll send you the new Issues, etc. and Lutheran Public Radio mouse pad. 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I'm Todd Wilkin. Talk with you Monday.
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0: The subject of our study for the next hour of Issues Etc. holds a special place in my heart, apparently also in our listeners' hearts as well. The fourth favorite hymn of our listeners, The Church's One Foundation, is one of the hymns that we sang 23 years ago when I was married to my dear bride. We sang it largely because I had planned the wedding service. It was a pretty full-blown affair, rather ambitious. We sang it because of the words in the first stanza of this hymn about the true bride and the true groom, Christ and his church, should never be outshone by whatever bride and groom happen to be standing up at the altar making their vows. The picture of human marriage is only a reflection, a beautiful reflection, of Christ and his bride. And the theme of this hymn, Christ as the foundation of the church, is one that has deep scriptural roots. And it's no wonder it's one of the favorites of the Issues Etc. listeners. Greetings and welcome to Issues Etc. on this Tuesday afternoon, the 10th of August. I'm Todd Wilkin. Thanks for tuning us in. Joining us to study our listeners' fourth favorite hymn, The Church's One Foundation, Dr. Arthur Just. He's professor of New Testament and director of deaconess studies at Concordia Theological Seminary in Fort Wayne, Indiana. He's author of the Lucan Commentary and the Ancient Christian Commentary on Scripture series and the two-volume Concordia Commentary on Luke. Dr. Just, welcome back.
1: Wonderful to be with you again, Todd.
0: This hymn does it again and again, but what does it mean for us through this hymn to confess that Jesus is the foundation of the church?
1: Well, let me begin by just referring to your personal comments. This was sung at my ordination 30 years ago, June 22nd, and I don't know why it was sung then. I don't know that it was a hymn that I was particularly in love with, but ever since then, we sing it, and it's a hymn you never get tired of. And I'm so delighted that it's one of the favorite hymns of your listening audience, because I think it's one of the richest, I sometimes call it the perfect hymn, because it does everything that a hymn should do. Your question is at the heart of it, and I think the Ephesians text, Christ is the head of the church, his body, of which he is the Savior. Ephesians 5:23 is the foundation for Samuel Stone's writing of this hymn. I think people forget that to love Jesus is also to love his church, because Jesus himself is described by Paul as being the church. You know, it's the body of Christ. And that's because we have an embodied faith. Our faith is always enfleshed. And so to say that Jesus is the foundation of the church simply means to say that Jesus is what the church lives out. It lives out his life. It lives out his mercy, his forgiveness. And it is where he is found in the world today. It is where, if you're looking for Jesus, you find it in his body, the church, where he is enfleshed in preaching. He's enfleshed in the sacraments, in holy baptism, in the celebration of the Lord's Supper, and he's enfleshed in the community where he dwells in the saints and they in him. And so it's hard to describe the church apart from Christ himself.
0: What can you tell us about the author and the composer of this hymn, The Church's One Foundation?
1: Well, I didn't know much about this guy. I honestly hadn't researched this hymn until we got ready for this study. And he sounds like quite a remarkable man. He's an Anglican. There was a theological controversy in the Church of England in 1860s. And it was a controversy in which liberalism was threatening to destroy many of the cardinal doctrines of the Anglican Church. And this was a humble pastor. He lived in the East End of London, which was a fairly poor area. His church was, I guess, a magnificent place of worship, but not, you know, ostentatious. It was for really the humble folk of his parish, of very poor, broken people. And he wrote this hymn to reaffirm kind of the central articles of the faith. and to combat sort of the skeptical liberal scholarship that was sort of overcoming the church at that time. Now, it's interesting. He wrote 12 hymn texts based on the Apostles' Creed, and this is in reference to what the Anglicans would have called the Ninth Article, the Holy Catholic Universal, you know, Church, the Communion of Saints, that Christ is the head of the church, his body. And so it really is about the that mystical sweet communion that he talks about in the hymn that he lived out in his own, you know, parish. He saw the local church as a spiritual hospital for hurting humanity, for sinners. And I think from what you read about him, his church was, you know, a place where broken people, people who were sinners who were coming in repentance and faith and looking for healing, this is the sort of church he had. And he obviously was a great theologian. Nobody could write a hymn like this without being a great theologian. And clearly, at least for this hymn, an incredible poet. I don't know if there's any better poetry in all the hymnody that we sing than this hymn right here.
0: The first stanza of The Church's One Foundation. The Church's One Foundation is Jesus Christ, her Lord. She is his new creation by water and the Word. From heaven he came and sought her to be his holy bride. With his own blood he bought her, and for her life he died.

0: The choir of Wells Cathedral, under the direction of Malcolm Archer, singing the church's One Foundation, stanza one. This is a clear, it appears to be, baptismal reference. Where in Scripture do we find this kind of language that the poet and the composer use so beautifully here?
1: Well, there are a number of places. I mean, I think that you can see this in the Pauline epistles, especially in Ephesians. I think there's probably a sense of Romans too. But you know, it has always struck me about this, and I think this reflects my own theological sensibilities, is that I see this as the Gospels being referred to here. I mean, not in explicit language, word for word, but I think this is how, and you know, I'm a Gospel of Luke guy, this is how Jesus is described by the evangelist as somebody who comes from heaven, invades. I mean, he doesn't use the language of the bridegroom and his bride. I mean, that's for other places, but the idea that Jesus comes from another place and he invades to, you know, buy back his people, to buy back his bride with his blood. And the word that is the two words that have always struck me, and this is Paul in Corinthians and Galatians, the idea of new creation, and I think that that's the number one way in which the Gospels picture Jesus speaking about himself and what he comes to bring, that he is the Creator come to his creation to make it new, to make it whole, to heal it. And I think that the whole New Testament points to the reality that what we have in Jesus coming to this creation as Creator is the church, that it is by washing. And it, I mean, here the whole beginning of the Gospel of John, starting with washing to, you know, make people holy so that they can be ready and worthy to receive the incandescent holiness that Jesus brings. The washing of water and the Word. And the Word here is capitalized, which means that it's not just the inscripturated Word, but it's the living Word of Jesus. The atonement is so clearly here in the bought-back language. I mean, what's really wonderful about this verse is that there is no one place in the New Testament. It embraces the whole thing. And, you know, I think depending upon where you stand, I tend to stand in the Gospels. I'm going to read it that way. But, boy, if you stand in Paul, it's Pauline through and through. Or if you stand in Revelation, you've got the whole, you know, image of Revelation. Or even if you take the Old Testament, the whole image of God as the one who, you know, is the bridegroom and the church's bride. I mean, that's Gospel language, too. That's Jesus language. He uses that in Luke 5. But, Todd, this verse just is kind of an endless source of wonder.
0: Well, when we come back, I want to take up this last little couplet in that first stanza. With his own blood he bought her. Dr. Just referred to that just a moment ago. And for her life he died. This is some of the most profound of the teaching of the atonement that one will find in any hymn. With his own blood he bought her, his bride. There again, we're right there in Ephesians chapter 5. We're studying the hymn, The Church's One Foundation, your fourth favorite hymn on this Tuesday afternoon, August the 10th. Our guest, Dr. Arthur Just. I'm Todd Wilkin. This is Issues Etc.

0: Do you have a student finishing up eighth grade at a Lutheran school? 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Well, there is. 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
1: Welcome back. It's Tuesday afternoon, August the 10th. I'm Todd Wilkin. All through the course of this week, we are studying your top five favorite hymns, and since it's the second day of the work week, we're on your fourth favorite hymn, working our way toward your favorite hymn. The Church's One Foundation is your fourth favorite hymn. Dr. Arthur Just is our guest. Dr. Just, before we leave behind stanza one and move on to stanza two, why does the price of our redemption, why does this atonement need to be made in Christ's blood?
5: Well, blood is what cleanses, and blood is what makes holy. And I mean, the entire Old Testament looked towards the blood of the Messiah. And I mean, the entire sacrificial system, in fact, the entire kind of rhythm of the life of the Jews centered in the temple was about the shedding of blood. As it says in Hebrews, there is no forgiveness without the shedding of blood. And it's interesting, that seems to be sort of a human thing. I mean, there are so many other religions in which sacrifice blood is at the heart of the way in which they sense a need to appease God or to you know, kind of soften his anger. And, you know, the idea of the Messiah shedding his blood for the sins of the people and dying for them, that's the heart of the Old Testament faith. And so it shouldn't surprise us that a pastor like Samuel Stone would see that the way in which the new creation of the church by water and word comes about is by the coming of the bridegroom to his bride and giving up his life for her. Now that's Ephesians language. That's the language of Paul. And it's, you know, the idea of placing oneself in a position to sacrifice oneself for someone else. The greater man, you know, greater love has no man than this, that a man would give up his life for his friends, Jesus says in John. And I think that was just embedded in the Israelite mentality. And so the blood is how he buys her back. That's redemption language. It's how he cleanses. It's how he heals. It's how he brings in the newness. It's how he makes things whole. I mean, it's at the heart of everything.
1: Stanza 2 of the Church's One Foundation. Elect from every nation, yet one o'er all the earth, her charter of salvation, one Lord, one faith, one birth. One holy name she blesses, partakes one holy food, and to one hope she presses, with every grace endued.

0: the brilliance of the composer here is really in evidence. I mean, he
1: it's
0: has
1: stunning.
0: All
1: it's
0: the,
1: stunning.
0: It is, first of all, one foundation and then 1111 every grace in dude. I mean,
1: it
0: would take me a lifetime to write even one of these things.
1: I know.
0: Why
1: I know. I'm with you, Todd. It's just, you know, listening to it, looking at it again, it just takes your breath away.
0: Why the emphasis on the ones here?
1: Well, you know, you can see, I mean, here's the brilliance of a guy like Samuel Stone, and this is why you stand back, like you just said, and wonder. Here's Ephesians 4, and what he is doing is he's commenting in a poetic way on this. There is one body and one spirit, just as you are called to the one hope that belongs to your call, one Lord, one faith, one baptism, one God and Father of us all, who is above all and through all and in all. Now, there's the one. And the unity of the church is something that I think a lot of people forget, because the church is made up of sinners. It's fractured. It's broken. It has problems. You know, I mean, it's filled with hypocrites, as that famous old Charlie Brown cartoon said. I mean, people like to, you know,

0: Governor Ron DeSantis, Molly Hemingway, Megan Basham, Aaron Holley, Robert Spencer, and pastors Matt Harrison, Brian Wolfmiller, and Will Wheaton will be speaking at the 2026 Issues Etc. Making the Case Conference. 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
1: Part of women's ordination, but it's about the unity and the one person Jesus, in the flesh of Jesus. And if you read a good commentator on Galatians 3, you'll see that the oneness of Jesus, his body, his physical masculine body, is where we find our unity, in that carpenter from Nazareth. And what's so wonderful is that oneness is the charter of salvation. You know, that oneness is what makes this salvation unique to every other religion. And then here's where he really kind of, one Lord, one faith, one birth. There's the baptism. And then, you know, the holy name. You can see that Samuel Stone understands that the name is where the presence of God is. That the bodily presence of Jesus comes when his name is invoked, in the name of Jesus. And you know, the idea of one holy food. There's the Eucharist. I mean, what he does is he shows us how we're bound together. We're bound together by having communion with the flesh of Jesus. And that communion starts in baptism. It's nurtured in one Lord, one faith, one birth, the holy name that we invoke in preaching, and in the food that we eat that's holy, and the one hope. The idea that we exist today as church with any sort of kind of life that has meaning, because even in the hopelessness of life sometimes, we press towards that promise of full, complete, consummated unity in the very end of all things, when Jesus will bring us all together. And we do that because God has gifted us with this unity. And that's the every grace endued. It's all here already now. That's that now, not yet, but not in its consummation. Todd, we could spend an hour on this verse.
2: We could
1: spend an hour on every verse.
2: This verse is the hymn encapsulated, but we have to press on to the heavenly perspective that he brings us in stanza 3. Though with a scornful wonder men see her sore oppressed, by schism rent asunder, by heresies distressed, yet saints their watch are keeping. Their cry goes up, how long? And soon the night of weeping shall be the morn of sorrow.

0: Dr. Just, what are we seeing here in this third stanza?
1: Well, you know, here you can see Samuel Stone's his life reflected here. I mean, he was distraught over the schisms that were rending asunder his own church, the heresies that he was fighting with liberalism. And I mean, I think that's it's maybe not always the same, but we're always fighting against those who want to confess a different faith, who are afraid of confessing the true faith. I mean, I think that's what Jesus was up against with the Pharisees. I mean, they were hypocrites because they were afraid of confessing the true faith, and they didn't want to see the consequences of that confession, which is always a suffering church. It's always a church that is, you know, plagued by the reality that we live in a broken world. The world is oppressed, as Samuel Stone says it. And in some ways, the hardest thing is not, you know, physical pain or emotional pain, but if you love the church and you love her Lord and you love its unity and you love its confession and its

0: its long, you know, confession that has led to martyrdom over those years, it hurts deeply to see it rent asunder by people who are pushing it to be more relevant, to be something that it's not. And you know, this is how I feel sometimes, that the longing, the yearning that the saints have as they wait for the Lord to come back. How long, O Lord? You know, and the weeping, you know, the terrible trauma that people go through in experiencing a church that is broken like that. But how he says it, and soon the night of weeping shall be the morn of song. And I mean, what a wonderful way to describe heaven, the heavenly chorus, the dawn from on high, the light coming, you know, from the east. It's such a magnificent hymn.
1: Dr. Arthur Just is our guest. We're studying your fourth favorite hymn, The Church's One Foundation, on this Tuesday afternoon, the 10th of August. We'll be right back.

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3: 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Holy Trinity Lutheran, Garfield, New Jersey. Grace Lutheran, Naples, Florida. St. John's Lutheran, Chicago, Illinois. St. Paul Lutheran, Unionville, Michigan. Mount Calvary Lutheran, Beverly Hills, California. Epiphany Lutheran, Door, Michigan. The Good Shepherd Lutheran, Inglewood, California. St. John's Lutheran, Sayville, New York. Apostles Lutheran, Melrose Park, Illinois. Christ Our Savior Lutheran, Elizabeth, Colorado. Grace Lutheran, Strasburg, Illinois. And Bethel Lutheran, Thunder Bay, Ontario, Canada. 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
5: Not long ago, I had the unforgettable experience of visiting the Auschwitz death camp in Poland. No matter what you know about this dark time in our world's history, you'll never be the same after standing in a gas chamber. Miriam Rosenthal recently recalled being 4 months pregnant at Auschwitz. She was starving, cold, and filthy. An SS officer with loudspeaker in hand demanded all pregnant women line up, saying their food portions would be doubled. 200 women, even many who weren't pregnant, set forward to get the food. But Miriam stayed where she was. Something was holding her back. Instead of being given more food, the women were marched to a gas chamber and killed. Today in the U.S., over 3,000 women will go into abortion chambers and their babies will be killed.
4: Life Issues. Stay informed. More informed than you've ever been.
3: 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I'm Todd Wilkin. We're studying the hymn, The Church is One Foundation, with Dr. Arthur Just. Special thanks to Mark Eicher of Lutheran Hour Ministries, Peter Reske of Concordia Publishing House, and David Berger of Concordia Seminary for providing us with the recordings of our hymn studies all through this week. Dr. Just, one more question on stanza three, and that is, though with a scornful wonder men see her sore oppressed. Nowadays, there are many in the church saying that the church can, in a sense, make friends with the world and kind of thereby further the mission of the church, that by simply a little compromise here, a little incorporation, accommodation there, the world will not have such a scornful attitude toward the church and its message. Your thoughts, briefly.
6: Well, yeah, that's a great point. And I mean, that is a reality that I think we need to consider more seriously. I mean, and this verse does indicate that it's a wonder, but it's scornful. I mean, they like to see it oppressed. They like to see it kind of undercut, and yet there's something about it that always, it's still there. It doesn't go away. They can't kill it, you know, and it's something that is in many ways an indication of the divine character of the church's, you know, life in the world. And it does live in the world, and the world is going to try to kill it, but it can't be. You know how you hear people say all the time, especially when they're in the darkest moment. It's the Lord's church. He'll take care of it. And that sounds, kind of pious and even in some ways trite, but it happens to be one of those pious, trite things that's true. I mean, look at how it survived 2,000 years in the martyrdoms and the darkest of hours. And, I always tell people sometimes the church is healthiest when it is being persecuted. Your faith is honed. Your position theologically, your understanding of things is more acute when it's attacked. And I think in some ways, maybe that's what he meant by the scornful wonder. You know, he was living in a time where there was attacks on the church, and they were fighting back, and it made them better. It made them, not even better apologists for the faith, but perhaps deeper in their understanding and their living out the faith.
3: Mid toil and tribulation and tumult of her war, she waits the consummation of peace forevermore, till with the vision glorious her longing eyes are blessed, and the great church victorious shall be the church at rest.

0: Dr. Just, what is this consummation of peace forevermore?
1: Well, you know, this verse is really a kind of an expansion upon the last line, the morn of song, and he really kind of describes what that morn of song is going to be like. And it's interesting, you know, the more we talk about this, the more you realize that really what he was troubled by, Stone, were the heresies, were the schisms that rended the church asunder, and that's where the war is, that's where the tumult is. And, you know, that idea of toil, it's hard work to, you know, to defend the faith. The consummation is when the Lord returns, when there is the judgment. And I love the way in which he pictures it. He sees it as a victory. He sees it as glorious. But in many ways, what really, you know, describe it, and I think this is such a wonderful image from the image of the battle and the difficulty of fighting for the faith, it is peace. It is the church at rest. She no longer has to fight, because now it's kind of complete, total unity with Christ, and no sin, no schisms, no heresies to get in the way. It is a church that in its consummation has forever peace, has rest, the sabbatismos of Hebrews, that eternal rest in which we will feast, the bridegroom and the bride, as the first verse suggests, in the image of bridegroom and bride. This is as beautiful a description of heaven and what the end times will be like as any you will find in the hymnody of the church.
0: The final stanza picks up right there. Yet she on earth hath union with God the three in one, and mystic sweet communion with those whose rest is won. O happy ones and holy, Lord, give us grace that we, like them, the meek and lowly, on high may dwell with thee.

0: Dr. Jest, I wanted to give you plenty of time to talk about the Mystic Sweet Communion.
1: Yeah. You know, one of the things that, sort of drives my engine is the, you know, and the book that I wrote on the liturgy, Heaven on Earth, is, I think, at the heart of that, that really what we have in Christ, and those of us who are joined to him in a fleshly, bodily way, we have this union in him with, you know, all the saints who have ever died, who live now, and who will be born and live in the future. I mean, it is this extraordinary, mystical reality that is part of the church's life. And I mean, Samuel Stone has set us up for this by talking about how that comes. He's not explicit. It is in a way, but it's, I mean, when he talks about by water and the word, when he talks about the food that we eat, the holy food, you know, the one name she blesses, one Lord, one faith, one birth. I mean, he talks about how that communion comes about, and this is why the church is what it is. When you enter into the church here on earth, you have union with that, you know, that vision glorious, that church at rest, that peace forevermore. Christ is present there bodily, and so are the angels and archangels and all the company of heaven, as we describe in our liturgy. And we are joined to that. That's the mystic sweet communion we have with those whose rest is won. It is a reality that takes faith to believe.
0: It's like
1: one of the great mysteries, yeah.
0: It sounds like Stone is actually saying the first two lines of that stanza, that we are permitted, even now by faith and then by sight, to participate in the very unity of the Trinity, of God, of the Godhead itself.
1: That's what he's saying, absolutely. And it happens when we gather as his body, where he has promised to be present in preaching and sacraments, and in that you know, that body of broken sinners who are made holy, made whole, made well, because they have this union with Christ, and therefore this mystic sweet communion with his saints and all the company of heaven. It is the greatest reality to have that oneness with the Holy Trinity in Christ, and the church's very existence is centered in that. Its very life is centered in that. And this verse, in a sense, brings us to that final mystery that really the first four verses have led us to.
0: With only about 30 seconds, the happy ones and holy, are they the same as the meek and the lowly? With only about 30 seconds.
1: Yeah, I think the Beatitudes are sort of under, you know, this whole thing, and those who write about Stone indicated that they were very important to him. Yes, I think so. And you know, we have a little different words in our hymnal than these, and these are actually new to me, but I like them. Oh, happy ones and holy, those are the ones who are in Christ. They are the meek and the lowly who, through suffering and through brokenness, by their union with Christ, are now the happy and holy ones.
0: When we come back, we'll hear the entire hymn, your fourth favorite hymn, on this Tuesday afternoon, August the 10th, The Church's One Foundation. I'm Todd Wilkin. Dr. Arthur Jest is our guest.

0: It's here, it's here, it's finally here. Lutheran Catechesis Catechist Edition. 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
4: 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We're talking about the hymn, The Church's One Foundation, 10 more minutes with Dr. Arthur Just. One last question on that final stanza. The hymn begins and ends with a plea for grace. 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What is this grace for which we are asking here?
5: Well, Todd, I have said for a long time when I teach Galatians and the way that Paul uses the word grace that really what he means is grace is a space or a place where gifts are given. 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
4: 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We interrupt the current segment to bring you the live broadcast of Issues, Etc. 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

0: information.
1: Whoa, for this price, I'll tell you whatever you want.
0: I'm looking for a hut.
1: Close for the night. Thank you.
0: Gangsters, war criminals.
2: Long live the Empire.
0: We'll take out every bad guy in your deck of cards.
3: This isn't about revenge. It's about preventing another war.
0: Strap in.
4: You will suffer. And then it will be his turn.
0: Before going into harm's way, check your armor. The kid will live centuries beyond me. I won't always be around to protect him.
5: Some scenes from the movie The Mandalorian and Grogu. Some have said that the Mandalorian franchise really saved Star Wars franchise, restored faith in it, and returned to what made it great in the first place. Greetings and welcome to Issues Etc. live on this Thursday afternoon, May the 28th. I'm Todd Wilkin. Thanks for tuning us in. We will review the movie The Mandalorian and Grogu with Pastor Ted Geese. Then we'll study the hymn of the day for Trinity Sunday, Come Holy Ghost, Creator Blessed, with Dr. Arthur Jest of Concordia Theological Seminary, Fort Wayne, Indiana. Pastor Ted Geese has a bachelor's degree in fine arts. He's pastor of Mount Olive Lutheran Church in Regina, Saskatchewan, Canada, and he teaches a course for Concordia Lutheran Theological Seminary called A Lutheran Approach to Art, Media, and Film. Ted, welcome back.
6: Thanks, Todd.
5: Before we get into the particulars on this, just explain, as though to a non-Star Wars fan, why it is that within fandom there is so much controversy over various movies that have been made under the Star Wars banner and some of these spinoffs that have found their way into the media.
6: I mean, like, listen, entire books could be written about this, I suppose. But I think what it boils down to is that when Disney acquired the rights to all of the Star Wars related stuff, when they purchased it from George Lucas, there was a very high degree of hope that it was all going to be, like, there was some excitement. They thought, like, people thought it was going to go well. You know, at the time you had like guys like J.J. Abrams who was involved, and he is kind of like a mystery box director. You know, he sets things up, like he's good at setting things up, but he's not good at delivering the conclusion. So this all kind of came out with that Force Awakens movie and then The Last Jedi, which broke the, I think, the social contract with the long-term diehard OG fans. And then The Rise of Skywalker was quite baffling and a very poor conclusion. That's where J.J. Abrams came back in and concluded that. This Rian Johnson did the middle one, which just really, we've talked about that on the show and it's come up at different times. It was a rough watch of a film. So this was no center of a trilogy, Empire Strikes Back kind of a thing. This was rough. So then you're generally speaking, your mileage starts to vary. Like there's a lot of TV projects. They had a lot of, at first, animated TV projects. They still have animated TV projects. Things like currently you could see Maul Shadow Lord or something about the character of Darth Maul, who's from the prequel films, The Phantom Menace particularly. So you get all sorts of stuff like that. There's been long-term shows like The Clone Wars and things like The Bad Batch, which is a spinoff, Star Wars Rebels. So you've got all of this stuff that's out there, and some of it the original OG fans like, some of it they don't like. You know, we've talked about a show like Andor, that's a live action one. Mandalorian was a live action show. There's like been Ahsoka, who is a kind of a Clone Wars character brought to the TV screen by Dave Filoni, who is kind of very closely working with George Lucas prior to the purchase and then continue to work with George Lucas. Jon Favreau is the director of this film, and he was the guy kind of behind that first season of The Mandalorian particularly. So I think the reason why it's so contentious sometimes is that people have high hopes, they have high expectations, and those expectations are not always met. Sometimes because of corporate culture within Disney and their running of Lucasfilm. And then also sometimes like there's a kind of a cavalier attitude sometimes that seems to come across when it comes to making these projects. Like at one point it was kind of like, whatever we make, you're going to like, but that's not necessarily always going to be the case. And then sometimes also it kind of comes across that some of this stuff is a little lazy or kind of harebrained. Like there was a show called The Acolyte that was very poorly received because it just seemed so incredibly out of place, made by people who didn't really understand everything. The other piece of the puzzle is that prior to the, well, at the point, or just afterwards, I suppose, of the purchase of Star Wars by Disney, there was something called the Expanded Universe. There were books by a guy like Timothy Zahn. He did like various trilogies of books and lots of other books about all these characters, you know, the original Star Wars characters and other characters, and kind of like advance the story. Well, Disney wanted to have kind of creative freedom from that. So what they did is, quote unquote, decanonized all of that stuff so that they had a more limited direction from which to work. And a lot of people really love those characters. And occasionally some of those characters get cherry picked and pulled back in, and or some of the details get cherry picked and pulled back in. So a lot of people felt like that was already kind of a breaking of the fandom social contract between Star Wars and its original fans. So that's quite a bit. That's a lot of stuff. But maybe that gives people a bit of a picture as to why people take this stuff somewhat seriously, you know, in terms of their own personal nostalgia and fandom, and why sometimes they don't really feel like it's living up to that.
5: So why was The Mandalorian, when it came out several years ago, and then its follow-ups, why has it been more well-received by the diehard fans and the devotees of the original universe?
6: Well, the first couple seasons, the first season particularly, was really well-received. It kind of started to trail off a little bit as like the main character started to not be the main character anymore. I think that the third season of it, which we've talked about, was not like that. That got kind of, I don't know, off track, it seemed to be the case. And really, I think that had they, like in the first season, Mandalorian ends up with this little alien that's the same kind of alien as a Yoda. And eventually the name of the Yoda, this little alien, is revealed, and that name is Grogu. And the very first season is kind of one of these sort of like the samurai with the little kid kind of a thing. And that was really well received. But by the time that he hands over Grogu to Luke Skywalker, then that's kind of like, that should be it for that. And the Mandalorian should just go on his own merry little way doing other Mandalorian related bounty hunter slash warrior kind of with a code kind of stuff. Right. But because the marketing for all of it and the revenues from toys and merchandise and stuff for this little Grogu character was so big, they kind of clawed that back and they pulled that character of Grogu back into the Mandalorian again, kind of undoing everything they did with him handing over this little force sensitive potential Jedi character to Luke Skywalker, who's going to start a new Jedi school. Like, this is all happening after Return of the Jedi, but before these prequel movies that they had made more recently. Jack Black and Lizzo and like all sorts of weird stuff in season three, it kind of was starting to fall apart a little bit. And also he, like the character of the Mandalorian, this Din Djarin Mando, kind of gets sidelined a little bit with Bo-Katan and other characters coming in and being part of more of a part of the story. So that's all stuff where it was well received because it fit into the kind of canon of that original show. It had a kind of feel for it. Jon Favreau has a kind of a knack sometimes. And that original first season of The Mandalorian had the same sort of like stuff going on in it. The feeling you'd get from watching it was similar to when he did the first Iron Man film, where you're like, wow, this is just bringing that comic book character to life. This is just bringing the Star Wars universe back to life again on the, and it was the kind of the first of these live action shows that were part of this Disney Plus world that they were putting together for the new Star Wars purchase.
5: You mentioned a lot of the particulars there, but where does Mandalorian fit into the big timeline?
6: Like I said, it's after Return of the Jedi and before The Force Awakens. So it's all kind of existing in that pocket in there. And the Empire has fallen. The Rebels are now the New Republic, and they're trying to sort out the universe, as it were. There are old Imperial officers and dignitaries and people who are kind of gone half underground, and they're involved in criminal activities of various kinds, and this is where things are at. So the character of the Mandalorian at present is working with the New Republic. He is being sent out on missions where he is to track down these basically like warlords who have a lot of equipment and everything from the Empire and had worked with the Empire and are kind of still part of like a shadow council of people under the radar. So he's hunting them down. This is what you get. And in this particular movie, that's how you get into the adventure that you find yourself in.
5: We will get into the plot of the movie The Mandalorian and Grogu with Pastor Ted Geese next.

0: Florida Governor Ron DeSantis will be making the case against cultural Marxism at the 2026 Issues Etc. 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Governor DeSantis will be joined by Molly Hemingway, Matt Harrison, Robert Spencer, Megan Basham, Brian Wolfmiller, Aaron Holly, and Will Whedon. 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
0: Welcome back to Issues Etc. We're reviewing the movie The Mandalorian and Grogu. Pastor Ted Geese is our guest. Ted, how would you describe the plot?
4: The Jabba the Hutt character from Return of the Jedi, he's not a one-off. There are other aliens that are like him. They come from this place called Nal Hatta, this big planet full of these giant slugs. And a lot, they're all kind of, largely involved in criminal activities. So he's got other family members and different people involved in all this stuff. He died at the end of the first act of Return of the Jedi. But these Hutts are kind of involved in, seems like they're involved in like supporting in some fashion the New Republic. You know, they know what side the bread is buttered on, I guess. So they're willing to provide intel on these old imperial warlords that are out there. This is part of it. So they end up having to go there to talk to these two Hutts called the Twins, who had been introduced in the TV show, The Book of Boba Fett. They want to have their nephew, Jabba the Hutt's son, Rhoda the Hutt, rescued from the clutches of a warlord who has him fighting in a gladiatorial pit as a gladiator. So this is how he ends up going to track down this Jabba the Hutt's son. And that's part of the adventure. Turns out that one of the warlords that he's looking for is the guy who's got Jabba the Hutt's son captive. And that all kind of unfolds as a story. Turns out, spoiler alert, the Hutts can't be trusted, and they're actually double-crossing the New Republic in the same probable way that they would have probably double-crossed the Empire. And that's all what you get in terms of the plot. The plot also has your classic sort of, you know, serialized kind of adventure kind of things going on. Think like Batman always gets himself into trouble and has to get like rescued. And sometimes Batman's rescuing Robin and sometimes Robin is rescuing Batman. Same sort of idea here. It's that Mandalorian and Grogu are actively, you know, getting themselves into jams and trouble and rescuing each other along with the help of their friends along the way.
0: You say it's a family film. Why would you categorize it that way?
4: Well, largely the relationship between the Mandalorian and Grogu. So this Din Djarin and Grogu, he's definitely played up as like the dad. So there's lots of moments where he's like, well, buckle yourself in and don't touch this and make sure you don't touch that. And you'll have your treat after dinner. Like, don't spoil your supper, all of that kind of stuff. Right. So I think for some older teens, this is rated PG-13. So I think for some older teens, this is going to come off kind of babyish, but for families with younger kids, probably this is going to be fine. The thing is that it's a little rough. Maybe like the sci-fi kind of action violence is a little rough for young kids, but then this element of the story is also a little kind of babyish for older kids. So it's maybe somewhere, I mean, like adults can go see it. Like we just talked about this, the Sheep Detectives movie, which is another family film. Just talked about that the last time I was on. So, you know, people of all ages are going to go see it, but there is a lot of cutesiness that's kind of peppered into this along with everything else. And I think that's for a reason. And there's also, like, I guess thematically, there's a particular quote from the film that encapsulates this. And this is actually a very positive thing, is the old protect the young and the young protect the old. This is the way. So in miniature in that case, it's Mando and Grogu, but this is like presented like it's a Mandalorian teaching that would be something that the Mandalorians would be catechized in their lives as warriors, kind of a thing. There is, on the face of that, I guess, for certain viewers, like somebody who values life from conception to uninterrupted death that would happen, you know, in God's timing, that this is maybe kind of almost like a pro-life kind of idea, that, you know, that it's important to protect the young and it's also important to protect the old, and that's the job of the elderly to protect, or the older to protect the younger, and the job of the young to protect the old. So like that is a kind of a positive thing, and that does put it into the overall umbrella of a family related filmmaking, because essentially that's what happens in families. Like you have to take care of each other in families, and that is, in a nutshell, what you want to see happen.
0: You say it's kind of a mediocre, kind of in the middle in terms of its quality, but you feel like there's something missing. What are you talking about?
4: Yeah, you know, in the notes I sent you, I just threw it right in the middle of the pack. It's probably not quite as good as Solo, A Star Wars Story from 2018. It's certainly better. Like, listen, just because Disney purchased Lucasfilm and took things over doesn't mean that prior to that, Lucasfilm wasn't also producing some things that were somewhat mediocre in nature. There were a couple of like television movie Ewok movies that were pretty bad. And then there was the famously bad holiday special that came out between the original 1977 film and the 1980 Empire Strikes Back. So, you know, like those are like really like that's B. Arthur like singing You Gotta Go Home songs in the cantina. Like it's really wildly terrible stuff. This is not as bad as all of that, but it's also not nearly as good as the original trilogy, which it does draw from in terms of Easter eggs and kind of like callbacks and things like that. So it's not as good as something like Rogue One, not as good as a TV show like Andor, not really actually as good as the first season of Mandalorian. Better than the third season of Mandalorian, as far as that goes. Not as good as all the, like, is better than, like, I don't know, Attack of the Clones, better than that. Not as good as Revenge of the Sith. So if somebody's a real Star Wars fan, I think you start to get the picture of all of this.
0: What is missing, as far as you're concerned?
4: Well, I think that because of just this kind of serialized nature of it, it's just like one thing after the other thing after the other thing. It seems like it needs like some bigger stakes. I mean, like, yeah, the characters get themselves into trouble, but like the original trilogy had these high stakes going on. And then it was also like revealing this kind of family saga kind of story for the Skywalkers and things like that. This doesn't really seem to have that in it. It seems also like it would benefit from having like these characters, like one of the characters in it that they end up tracking down is this Lord Janu guy. And the actual actor who plays that part, Johnny Connie, but he had said in an interview that his character was actually supposed to be quite a, like have more to do when it was intended to be a season, like the fourth season of the show. So obviously this is going to be shorter than an entire season of a show. So his role got truncated. And of course, like all of the raw materials are there. Then Jon Favreau takes it and rewrites the script. And it just seems to be missing like the intrigue of these imperial warlords kind of scheming in the background. It seems to be missing that. Also, Sigourney Weaver plays this New Republic military leader who sends out Mando on his, to go bounty hunt to collect in these warlords. And Sigourney Weaver's a great actress, been really great in lots of things, kind of flat here, not really that great. So it kind of is missing something there. And I think the thing that's kind of missing there is Gina Carano, who had played the character of Cara Dune. That really would actually have been her role if she hadn't been fired partway through the second season or somewhere in there early on with this show, you know, because she didn't agree with some of the policies, the HR policies of Disney. But really, like, they were building that character up and the relationship between that character and the Mandalorian up in such a way that it would have provided a certain kind of pathos, or like there'd be more guts to the film had that been there. And it's just kind of like not quite clicking in a couple of key spots.
0: Pastor Ted Geese is our guest. He's pastor of Mount Olive Lutheran Church in Regina, Saskatchewan, Canada, and teaches a course for Concordia Lutheran Theological Seminary called A Lutheran Approach to Art, Media, and Film. We're reviewing the movie The Mandalorian and Grogu. We'll talk about this beginning as a TV series next. 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
5: Birds sing, cows moo, thunderstorms wake you from a deep sleep, but for many, they can't hear it. They're deaf, living in a world of total silence. The EPITHA Lutheran Mission Society for Deaf Ministry is the only recognized service organization in the Lutheran Church Missouri Synod devoted exclusively to the deaf and hard of hearing. 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
0: 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Emmanuel Lutheran, Osceola, Iowa. Epiphany Lutheran, Door, Michigan. Trinity Lutheran, Broken Arrow, Oklahoma. Zion Lutheran, Tomball, Texas. Hope Lutheran, Spokane Valley, Washington. Redeemer Lutheran, Jackson, Wyoming. Mount Olive Lutheran, Duluth, Minnesota. St. Peter Lutheran, Dorchester, Wisconsin, Lutheran Church of the Resurrection, Waterville, Maine, and Mount Olive Lutheran, Billings, Montana. 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Welcome back to Issues Etc. I'm Todd Wilkin. We are reviewing the movie The Mandalorian and Grogu with Pastor Ted Geese. 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Ted, you mentioned that this movie was originally intended to be Mandalorian Season 4.
4: That seems to be the case. Like, and that's, it's been verified by people who are involved in the project along the way. So they kind of needed to bring something to the big screen, and this is the thing they chose. Next year, I guess there's Star Wars Starfighter with Ryan Gosling playing a character, central character in that. But they have to kind of figure out what they're doing. They've announced lots of projects, and the projects haven't gone forward or haven't materialized. They'll get like hot directors involved in things, and then they just kind of fizzle out, or they just kind of seem to get shelved along the way. And because the sequel films were not really super well received, they got to figure out what to do, like where they're going with all of these things. So this was their crack at just putting another Star Wars film into the theaters. And they put it into the theaters over the Memorial Day long weekend for the domestic United States there. And it did well. And I think it did well because it's a kind of a family-oriented film on the surface and has a lot of things that families may gravitate towards. And it's Star Wars. And so I think the kind of like the more general audience and people who just like the characters of Mando and Grogu are going to be there. And they came out and it did a little better than expected, better than projected.
0: Do you have pastoral concerns?
4: Listen, it's not many. Like, I think that like for a little, like I said, little kids, it's probably going to be a little much. There will be kind of cutesy things in there that they will probably enjoy, but it's kind of rough in a couple spots in terms of the violence. So there's that. But generally speaking, it's not a lot of religious content is even in the film per se too much. One thing that I think is kind of interesting is that this is just, I don't even know if it's a pastoral concern, but the first season of Mandalorian, when his helmet comes off, he's not supposed to take his helmet off. When it comes off, the audience kind of forgives it because, you know, nobody's supposed to see it. And it's the droid that sees his face. So then that's like, it's okay because he's not a living thing, right? He's a droid. The second season, the helmet comes off again. Third season, the helmet comes off again. This movie, the helmet comes off again. Now it's like a trope. It's just a thing that if you're going to have a season of The Mandalorian, if you're going to have some Mandalorian movie, then at some point the helmet's going to come off. This is like if you had like every single movie with Batman where Batman's mask comes off. This is a similar sort of thing. So the reason why maybe this crops up in my mind right here is that part of it is this sort of the reason that he has his mask on is religious in nature. Like that's part of his creed or is what he's supposed to be living by. And they attach that to the fact that his helmet has come off. They attach to that like that it's shameful for him and that the Jabba the Hutt, these twin huts, they do it on purpose to be cruel. But when you step back afterwards and look at it, and again, spoiler alerts, essentially everybody who saw, like in that particular instance, anybody who saw his face all wound up dead in T-minus 5 minutes by the end of the film. So it's a kind of a peculiar part of the whole story. I think that that kind of stuff is stronger in the original in terms of the idea that he has this Mandalorian way and he's following this Mandalorian way and he has to be faithful to this Mandalorian way. That stuff is all stronger in the first couple seasons of the show and gets weaker as it goes. And this is, again, one more step weaker in the grand scheme of things. It's not getting stronger and more complex.

0: Governor Ron DeSantis, Molly Hemingway, Megan Basham, Aaron Holley, Robert Spencer, and pastors Matt Harrison, Brian Wolfmiller, and Will Wheaton will be speaking at the 2026 Issues Etc. 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
1: Like, regardless of what age you are coming into watching this film, if you grew up on the Clone Wars animated series, then there's Embo, the bounty hunter from season 2 of Clone Wars. If you, you know, go way back to the original trilogy, then, you know, like in the very first 1977 Star Wars film, there's a scene where Chewbacca and R2-D2 and C-3PO are playing this hollow chess kind of game. And that's when C-3PO says, "Let the Wookiee win," you know, like, you know, Wookiees, you know, tear people's arms out kind of a deal. The little chess pieces on that little round chessboard, they're like little holograms. All of those monsters that are in there fighting, these are the monsters that all end up at one point in the gladiatorial ring fighting against Rhoda the Hutt. So this is like that little chessboard thing from 1977 Star Wars come more to life. Now, it is very CGI kind of heavy, and it could probably benefit from having a little more practical effects in it to give it more grounded kind of appearance. But that stuff is all in there. Of course, you know, there's even stuff from the most recent shows, like that Star Wars Rebels. There's this character of Zeb, who was in that show, who's now kind of involved in helping Mandalorian and Grogu out in this one too. And they even have, you know, Babu Frick, these little mechanic characters from The Rise of Skywalker, who were in season 3 of the Mandalorian also, that come back in this. And they're there for comic relief and whatnot. There's a lot of puppeteering involved with those characters. So I think that, you know, whether you are an old time fan or a millennial or zennial or wherever you fit in the grand scheme of things, boomers, everybody is going to have something that they're going to recognize. Even from like the Kenner, like, vintage toy line, there's a mini rig character, like a little ship that wasn't in any TV shows. It was just made as a toy. And then this shows up in this film. Plus, there's even some like way background characters in Return of the Jedi that are just part of the menagerie of like all of the rogues gallery of bounty hunters in the Jabba the Hutt's palace. There's some of those that show up in this. One particularly that is a blink and you miss it character in Return of the Jedi, this Animan, and they got a bunch of these aliens, kind of aquatic kind of aliens in the film. So there's going to be a little bit for everybody in that regard.
0: Does it end in a way that kind of makes a season 5 or a sequel necessary?
1: It's not much of a cliffhanger or anything. So, like, I'm assuming that they're going to keep going with the story. But the problem is that it didn't really make it feel like it was progressing the story very far. Like, it wasn't really pushing it ahead very far. It has this kind of a feeling of being a placeholder, kind of a, it's missing a, you know, the third act, as it were. So I don't know, like, people love these characters, so let's see what they do with it. We'll see what happens.
0: Pastor Ted Geese has a bachelor's degree in fine arts. He's pastor of Mount Olive Lutheran Church in Regina, Saskatchewan, Canada, and he teaches a course for Concordia Lutheran Theological Seminary called A Lutheran Approach to Art, Media, and Film. 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Ted, thanks.
1: Thank you.
0: Dr. Arthur Jessa joins us next. We will study the hymn of the day for Trinity Sunday, "Come, Holy Ghost, Creator Blessed."

0: Yes. In the Wittenberg Trail feature, Pastor Michael Hughes writes about his journey from progressive Lutheranism to confessional Lutheranism. The Issues Etc. 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
1: Does this sound like your church budget process at the end of the year? 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Contact us at LCMS Stewardship so that we can help you fix this process, put the Word of God first, and put your congregation on a good footing. 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

0: This coming Sunday, the church looks into one of the deepest mysteries and one of the doctrines at the very center of the Christian faith. It is something confessed by Christians from the time of the revelation of, well, I guess we could go all the way back to creation. So what do we understand about the Trinity, and how do we address the Trinity in worship, not only every Sunday, but on Holy Trinity Sunday? One of the ways is with the hymn of the day, Come Holy Ghost, Creator Blessed. Welcome back to Issues Etc. I'm Todd Wilkin. Joining us to study this hymn, Dr. Arthur Just. He's professor of New Testament at Concordia Theological Seminary, Fort Wayne, Indiana, seasonal pastor at Grace Lutheran Church in Naples, Florida, author of the two-volume Concordia Commentary on Luke, the book Heaven on Earth, The Gifts of Christ in the Divine Service, and a new publication, Ever to Emmaus, a Theological Memoir. Dr. Just, welcome back.
1: Great to be back.
0: Why a hymn addressed to the Holy Ghost on Trinity Sunday?
1: One of the reasons I think we have this wonderful hymn to celebrate this day is because of where we are in the church year. We have been moving from Advent 1 until now, really through the life of Christ, and especially in the season of Lent, Holy Week, and Easter, we have seen how the plan of salvation that was, you know, in a sense, first announced at the baptism of our Lord, when the Holy Spirit came upon Jesus and the Father said, "This is my beloved Son in whom I am well pleased." I think we've reached that point where we can see now with the coming of the Holy Spirit, everything that was intended by the Holy Trinity, Father, Son, and Spirit, to be accomplished for the salvation of the world has come to its, in a sense, its end with Pentecost. And all during the Easter season, and most of our lectionaries, we've been reading from the farewell discourse of Jesus in John 3 to 13 to 17. And we hear there where he promises that the Spirit, the Comforter, is coming. In fact, that's going to be one of the passages we'll look at for this hymn. And Jesus was preparing his disciples for this moment when, after the ascension, the Spirit 10 days later would come. And really, in a sense, there you have now that the church is going to move forward from Pentecost on by the Spirit. And where the Spirit is, there is Jesus. And where Jesus is, there you see the Father. And the whole witness and mission of the church now from, you know, Judea to Samaria to the ends of the earth, continuing down to this very moment, is now in play because of Pentecost. And on Trinity Sunday, in a sense, we sort of step back and rejoice in the fact that the intention, the purpose of the Holy Trinity to bring about the redemption of the cosmos has now reached its goal. And so on Holy Trinity, because of Pentecost, because the Spirit has come, because now we are moving forward into the season of the church, we sing a hymn of praise to the Spirit, who, in a sense, brings all this to its fullness. So in a way, if you, you know, listen at all to what Jesus tells his disciples, even though he has accomplished the salvation, it is not until the Spirit comes that all of humanity, including the apostles, and you certainly see that on the day of Pentecost with Peter's sermon, that all of humanity is now fully kind of in possession of everything that the Trinity wanted to do to accomplish the world's redemption. And so it, in some ways, it doesn't seem appropriate, but in other ways, it's absolutely the most appropriate. And oh, for as long as we have any recorded history, this has usually been the hymn of the day for Holy Trinity.
0: What do we know about the author of this really actually ancient hymn?
1: Oh, it is ancient. And there's been a lot of speculation about it. Some actually thought it was a hymn that Ambrose in the 4th and 5th century wrote, or Charlemagne, under Charlemagne. Even Gregory the Great was once considered the author. But there's pretty much consensus now among those who know these things that Rabanus Maurus, I don't know if that's how you pronounce his name, but I think that is Abbot of Fulda and Archbishop of Mainz, that he is the author of this hymn. And it seems to be, you know, a hymn that was from the 10th century. And he was a very famous person who wrote a lot of hymns, ninth century, but it really came into its own in the 10th century. So it's very old, and it's very beautiful. And I think among the Latin hymns, the Te Deum and this hymn, Come Holy Ghost, Creator Blessed, are considered in many ways the two most significant hymns that come out of the Latin tradition.
0: It does at least present itself in our hymnal, the Lutheran Service Book, under two different musical settings. Do you have any thoughts on that?
1: Yeah, it's very unusual for our hymnal to do that. And one of the reasons it's there is because there are two beautiful, I guess you'd call it, settings for the same tune. The original one is, I believe, the one that is LSB 499, and that's the Plain Song tune that is an English version that was said to come from Salisbury Cathedral. And then the one in 498 is the German version of this that is the identical melody, but it is not, you know, like a chant or a plain song, but it's more of what we would commonly just simply call a hymn. And LSB is interesting. I mean, it says you can go back and forth between the two. 498, the German version, is usually for congregational singing. 499 is oftentimes used by choirs. But when you hear them both, you'll see that they're really the same tune, but in different settings.
0: What are the primary biblical texts for this hymn?
1: Well, that is a great question, because there are many, many texts, and I don't know how much you want me to read of these texts, but I mean, there are some that are just, I mean, a little lengthier than we usually read. But I would say that the most important one is from John chapter 14, beginning with verse 15. And this, of course, is what I referred to earlier in the high priestly prayer. And this year in Series A, we read these texts. And if you sing this hymn on Holy Trinity and you're using the three-year lectionary Series A, you will hear an echo in this hymn of these texts. Here's John 14. If you love me, you will keep my commandments, and I will ask the Father, and he will give you another helper to be with you forever, even the Spirit of truth, whom the world cannot receive, because it neither sees him nor knows him. You know him, for he dwells with you and will be with you, and he will be in you. Now that is, I think, in some ways the overarching text for this hymn. But I also believe that you can see that this hymn is also from Romans chapter 8. And this is one that many people will be very familiar with. This would be verses 5 to 11. And I think what you can see here is a description of what the Spirit does. For those who live according to the flesh set their minds on the things of the flesh. But those who live according to the Spirit set their minds on the things of the Spirit. For to set the mind on the flesh is death, but to set the mind on the Spirit is life and peace. For the mind that is set on the flesh is hostile to God, for it does not submit to God's law. Indeed, it cannot. Those who are in the flesh cannot please God. You, however, are not in the flesh, but in the Spirit, if in fact the Spirit of God dwells in you. Anyone who does not have the Spirit of Christ does not belong to him. But if Christ is in you, although the body is dead because of sin, The Spirit is life because of righteousness. If the Spirit of him who raised Jesus from the dead dwells in you, he who raised Christ Jesus from the dead will also give life to your mortal bodies through his Spirit who dwells in you. Now, that's such a beautiful kind of overarching text for what actually this is hymn is all about. And so is this passage now from 1 Corinthians 2. You'll see there are three Pauline texts here that we're referring to, and this is 1 Corinthians 2, 10 to 16. These things God has revealed to us through the Spirit, for the Spirit searches everything, even the depths of God. For who knows a person's thought except the spirit of that person which is in him? So also no one comprehends the thoughts of God except the Spirit of God. Now we have received not the spirit of the world, but the Spirit who is from God, that we might understand the things freely given us by God. And we impart this in words, not taught by human wisdom, but taught by the Spirit, interpreting spiritual truths to those who are spiritual. The natural person does not accept the things of the Spirit of God, for they are folly to him, and he is not able to understand them, because they are spiritually discerned. The spiritual person judges all things, but is himself to be judged by no one. For who has understood the mind of the Lord so as to instruct him? But we have the mind of Christ. And that last verse, the mind of Christ, reminds us that it is the Spirit that gives us the capacity to have that mind of Christ. And the final passage, and I think this one is so familiar to all of us, is Titus 3, verses 5 to 7. And here you can see how the whole reason for the church's foundation at Pentecost was the baptizing of those upon whom the Spirit fell. And Titus 3 says this, "He saved us, not because of works done by us in righteousness, but according to his own mercy, by the washing of regeneration and renewal of the Holy Spirit, whom he poured out on us richly through Jesus Christ our Savior, so that being justified by his grace, we might become heirs according to the hope of eternal life." So those are four very long passages for us, but I do believe you can see as we go through the hymn how every one of those passages is reflected in this hymn in a way that is, you know, especially with some of the key words and the like, is just a beautiful understanding of what it is that we're about here in this season of the Holy Trinity that is kicked off by the celebration of the Holy Trinity on this Sunday.
0: This is Issues Etc. I'm Todd Wilkin. 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When we come back, stanza one of Come Holy Ghost, Creator Blessed. Come Holy Ghost, Creator Blessed, and make our hearts your place of rest. Come with your grace and heavenly aid, and fill the hearts which you have made.

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0: The Lutheran Public Radio Choir with the first stanza of Come Holy Ghost Creator Blessed. We're studying this hymn with Dr. Arthur Just. Dr. Just, take us into this stanza.
1: Well, you can see that the description of the Holy Spirit is the one who creates in us this faith by joining us to the person of Jesus is what this hymn is about, this stanza, I should say. And I think you can see that Titus 3 is behind this, that the Holy Spirit comes with mercy to fill our hearts, you know, our mind, our soul, our spirit, with himself, for it is the Holy Spirit who creates and sustains faith, the one who calls, as we say in the Catechism, enlightens and sanctifies, and that the whole faith and life of a Christian comes to us by the coming of the Holy Spirit. And notice that it's described as grace and heavenly aid. And I love the way this verse begins with, make our hearts your place of rest, and ends with, fill the hearts which you have made. So the Spirit as that which creates faith and really what makes the Christian by joining us to Christ in the waters of holy baptism and beginning that life in Christ. I mean, the entire work of the Trinity, in a sense, is contained in this verse by describing the Spirit as Creator blessed.
0: To describe the Holy Spirit as the Creator, we do have that, I think, first incident of the Holy Spirit in the creation account, and kind of emphasizes the fact that, at least according to other parts of the Old Testament, the entire Trinity is acting in the creation of mankind.
1: Yes, that's absolutely true. And we don't speak of the Spirit maybe as much as we might of Jesus, the Creator. I oftentimes, when I teach Luke's Gospel, spend a great deal of time talking about how Luke is speaking of Jesus as the Creator come to his creation to make all things new. But the Father is also part of the creation, and it is a Trinitarian act. And so also is the recreation of a fallen creation through the plan of God that culminates in the death and resurrection of Jesus, his ascension, and then the coming of the Holy Spirit at Pentecost.
0: What does it mean to have the Holy Spirit dwelling within us?
1: Well, I think where the Spirit is, there is Christ. And when we talk about the fact that the Holy Spirit dwells in us, it means that our flesh and Jesus' flesh by the Spirit are joined together. And in baptism, of course, and this happens every time we hear his word or receive his body and blood, we are joined to Christ by the Spirit. And if we have that union with Christ, we have obviously the Father as well. So, I mean, in many ways, to talk about that is to talk about our baptism, is to talk about how in baptism we are joined to the Holy Trinity, and that this is why we see in Matthew's gospel at the end and in the church's practice since that time that baptism is in the name of the Father and the Son and the Holy Spirit.
0: The second stanza, to you, the Counselor, we cry, to you, the gift of God Most High, the fount of life, the fire of love, the soul's anointing from above.

0: Let's go through these line by line, if we could. This attribution of counselor comes from Christ himself. What does it mean that the Holy Spirit is the counselor from above?
1: Well, I think one of the other words for the counselor is helper or comforter. I waited to this moment to read this verse. This is another verse that I think is part of the underpinning of this hymn. This is John 14:26, but the helper, the Holy Spirit, whom the Father will send in my name, he will teach you all things and bring to your remembrance all that I have said to you. Now, in the sixth verse, it begins by teach us to know the Father, Son. And I think here the comforter, the counselor, the one who, in a sense, helps us in our understanding of the plan of God that the Father, Son, and Spirit have put into place with the incarnation and Jesus and his work of atonement and his resurrection from the dead and his ascension to the right hand of the Father. This is something we need from the Spirit to fully comprehend. And this is the next part of this stanza, the gift of God Most High. You know, at Pentecost, you know, Peter says, receive the gift. And the gift, I think, there is the gift of the Holy Spirit. And the gift of the Holy Spirit is Christ himself. So in a sense, everything revolves around Christ and the Spirit as comforter, helper, counselor, gives us the capacity by faith to embrace and believe this and to make it part of what we understand about who we are as the people of God. If I might go on, you said, we take it line by line, the fount of life, the fire of love. You know, when we talk about the fount of life, you can't help but think that our life, in a sense, begins in the waters of holy baptism, where we are, you know, in a sense, dead. We're living in darkness. We're living in Satan's kingdom, and we're snatched out of that kingdom, and we're snatched out of the darkness and given the light of Christ, and we're snatched out of death. We get, in a sense, death over with by dying with Christ to this life that is, you know, referred to here, the fount of life. And the fire of love, I think, maybe certainly a reference to the fire of tongues upon the apostles at Pentecost, where we see the sign of the Spirit there in the tongues of fire. And in a sense, I don't think we often think about this. We usually think of Jesus and John 3:16, for God so loved the world that he sent his only begotten Son. But in many ways, the Spirit is the Spirit of love. Because without the Spirit, we really cannot know the love of Christ and what he did for us. So that is really kind of launched at Pentecost, when those extraordinary miracle of speaking in languages that the people there could understand in their own language what was being said. And then the final line there, the soul's anointing from above. I believe that that's a reference in two places in John, 1 John, you know, 32 and 33, but especially 1 John 2:20 that talks about the anointing of the Spirit. And many people, and myself included, believe that that may very well be a reference to the anointing that took place with oil, and even chrism, because the word chrism is used there in 1 John 2. The chrism that was used in early baptisms, that was chrism Christ. I mean, this is where a Cyril of Jerusalem says, you are now my Christ because you've been anointed by the Spirit. And I think that's also a reference to the anointing of Jesus by the Spirit in his own baptism. And, you know, Peter refers to that in his sermon to Cornelius in Acts chapter 10, who was anointed by the Holy Spirit. And the other thing about fire is that this could be a reference to the fire that he will come and baptize you with the Holy Spirit and fire. So there's all kinds of things that are really running through this verse. It's in many ways the most deeply rich, biblically grounded verse in the entire hymn. And it all starts with that notion that the Spirit is the counselor to whom we cry, because he's the one who opens up the whole plan of salvation for us in Christ.
0: Dr. Arthur Just is our guest. We are studying the hymn, Come Holy Ghost, Creator Blessed, the hymn of the day for Holy Trinity Sunday. We will be in stanza 3 when we return. In you with graces sevenfold, we God's almighty hand behold, while you with tongues of fire proclaim to all the world his holy name.

0: the 21st century. 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
2: 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If you are between the age of 26 and 43 and have a heart for ministry in the armed forces, call 314-996-1337 or email lcmschaps@lcms.org.
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0: Stanza 3 of the hymn, Come Holy Ghost, Creator Blessed. We're studying this Holy Trinity Sunday hymn with Dr. Arthur Just of Concordia Theological Seminary, Fort Wayne, Indiana. Where did this idea of sevenfold grace come from?
1: Well, I think you can see that this is something that you might find in Isaiah chapter 11, verse 2. This is oftentimes the passage that is referred to. And those sevenfold graces are wisdom, understanding, counsel, might, knowledge, the fear of the Lord, and piety. This is how Isaiah says it in Isaiah 11:2, and the Spirit of the Lord shall rest upon him, the Spirit of wisdom and understanding, the Spirit of counsel and might, the Spirit of knowledge and the fear of the Lord, and in his delight shall be in the fear of the Lord. So this is something that maybe we don't immediately grasp, but certainly in the medieval period and those who, would have heard this hymn, especially within the choirs of monks, I didn't mention this, but the author is a Benedictine monk. And so singing these hymns in the context of a learned community like that, these would certainly be immediately understood. But I think the idea of we, God's almighty hand, behold, this is again a reference to how the hand of God is brought about through the work of the Trinity in Christ and his Spirit. And this is something that we proclaim, and the tongues of fire proclaim is certainly a reference to the fact that the preaching of the church begins at Pentecost with Peter's sermon. That is a most remarkable sort of appropriation of the Spirit's work in the Old Testament, especially in Joel. And then to all the world, his holy name. This is certainly something that everybody who knows anything about the book of Acts, that the healings happen in Jesus' name, the baptisms are in the name of Jesus. Where the name of Jesus is, there is the presence of God, and that's the presence of the Holy Trinity. And the name of Jesus, is only possible to be proclaimed through the Spirit. So, again, there's just the rich undertones of Old and New Testament, and particularly in this verse, I think, especially at the end in the book of Acts and the great event of Pentecost that we just celebrated last week.
0: That reference to God's almighty hand, the church where I serve, called Trinity, we have a stained glass window over the choir loft. And in that window, the Trinity is depicted with many of the symbols. At the center, there's the Lamb of God. There is a descending dove, very common picture of the Holy Ghost. And of course, there is also what artists call the Manus Dei, the hand of God. It's usually a hand reaching down from heaven as a symbol for the Father. Does the Holy Spirit reveal not only Christ, but the Father as well?
1: Well, of course, because if you see the Son, you see the Father. And we have been reading those texts in the three-year lectionary, especially the last four Sundays after the Good Shepherd Sunday. We've been reading those texts and seeing this relationship between Father, Son, and Spirit, and how the Spirit, in revealing Jesus, reveals the Father. And if you see the Father, you also see Jesus. So, it's a wonderful way of speaking about how it is that in Christ, by the Spirit, we see the Father.
0: You mentioned the tongues of fire as a reference to the Pentecost event. I think people often wonder what that's really all about. There's the mighty rushing wind. That one has a pretty clear biblical explanation. Jesus compares the Spirit to the wind, and actually they're kind of the same words. But the fire is a little more difficult to interpret in Pentecost. What are your thoughts on it?
1: Well, I am, and I'll use Luke here because we are talking about Pentecost. In the baptism of John, he says that he baptizes with water, but the one coming after him will baptize with the Holy Spirit and fire. And I've always understood those two references to be Jesus' baptism, where the Holy Spirit comes upon him. And the reference to fire is, I think, the fire of God's wrath at the cross, where he is baptized in his own blood. And Luke 10 speaks of that, a baptism I have to be baptized with, and how I'm compelled to be, to the point where I reach my goal, fire I have came to cast on the earth, and how I wish it were already consumed. So baptism and fire are paralleled there. And I think that's a reference to the fire of God's wrath that really kills Jesus. It destroys him. And that's one of the things that fire does. It's a destructive element. And that's fire has always been a symbol of God's wrath. And I think that's a reference to the bloody bath of atonement that Jesus accomplishes on the cross. Because he has done that, the fire at Pentecost is not a destructive fire, because it's already, in a sense, destroyed Jesus by killing him and offering him up in death to the Father as a sacrifice for our sins. But at Pentecost, it's a purifying fire. So the tongues of fire there are, in a sense, not dissimilar to the water that purifies and cleanses. In this fire now, the fire of the Spirit is what now purifies us, so that we might be those who are joined to the Holy One of God, which is Jesus himself, the pure and holy Son, who has now accomplished his work. And the Spirit is now affirming that with tongues of fire upon the apostles.
0: Dr. Arthur Jest is our guest. We are studying the Holy Trinity Sunday hymn, Come Holy Ghost, Creator Blessed. What does it mean to know God's holy name?

0: Be strong and courageous. Those are the words that the Lord spoke to Joshua as he was sending him across the Jordan to take possession of the Promised Land.
1: Pastor Brian Wolfmiller talking about his presentation at the 2026 Issues Etc. Making the Case Conference.
0: Where does that courage come from? From Joshua's strength? From the number of soldiers? No, from the promise. I will not leave you or forsake you. The Christian is courageous to face all of the troubles of this world, not because we're strong, not because we can resist the world and the flesh and the devil on our own, but because the Lord is with us. The Lord fights for us. The Lord keeps us through all the troubles of life into the joy and hope of the life to come.
1: You can meet and hear Pastor Brian Wolfmiller making the case for Christian courage at this year's Making the Case Conference, June 12th and 13th at Concordia University, Chicago. 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
1: 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Welcome back. I'm Todd Wilkin. Dr. Arthur Just is our guest. We are studying the hymn, Come Holy Ghost Creator Blessed. Dr. Just, one more question on that third stanza. What does it mean to know God's holy name?
6: Well, it means to know that the name of God is how he is present with us. So when the name is upon you, you are, in a sense, identified, claimed by God, and made one of his child. I mean, when we name a child, we're saying this is our child, and this is how this child is going to be known to the world because we have given it its name. Just like Adam gave name to all the creatures in creation, God now places his name on us in baptism. And that name is the name of the Holy Trinity. And again, it reminds us that we were adopted by him. We became part of his family. We became his sons and daughters through the waters of holy baptism, and that the name that was placed upon us is the name that indicates that we have now been incorporated into the plan of the Holy Trinity. And that is why we're baptized into the suffering, death, and resurrection of Jesus. So I think to know his holy name is to know the full plan of God and our incorporation into that plan through the waters of holy baptism.
1: Stanza 4, your light to every thought impart and shed your love in every heart. The weakness of our mortal state with deathless might invigorate.

0: Dr. Jess, the theme of light goes hand in hand with the Holy Spirit. Talk about that.
1: Well, the early church used to talk about baptism as being an enlightenment. And that means that, like Paul on the road to Damascus, when, you know, he saw the light and Jesus spoke to him, and he was, in a sense, he received a conversion and a commission there, because in a sense the light had dawned on him as to the whole meaning of what it was that Christ had come to do. And like in the case of Paul, he knew everything, but what he missed was that one key, and that key was Christ, who is the light of the world. And the Spirit is what, again, as we've said many times already, what brings Christ to us. And I think the light is maybe also something you can see in a reference to the fire at Pentecost, that there is a light now that dawns on all the apostles, that they finally, you know, and even up until this moment, I don't think they fully, totally comprehended, you know, what had happened in Christ. But now the light has dawned with the Spirit, and all the thoughts that they had have now been, in a sense, reordered around the person of Jesus and all that he is and all that he has done. And as I said before about baptism, you know, from death to life, from darkness to light. I mean, Christ, in a sense, when he is now joined to you by water and the Spirit through the words of the Holy Trinity, in the name of the Father, Son, and Holy Spirit, you're snatched out of that darkness. You are now an enlightened one. You now see with that mind of Christ, that you see with the eyes of Christ. And as the rest of this verse goes, you know, the weakness of our mortal state. I mean, that Romans certainly talked about that. I read it earlier. But that this life of the flesh has now become a life of the Spirit. And so you think and see with the light of the Spirit, enlightened by the Spirit, and your life, and this is where I think you see this verse talking about, you know, shed your love in every heart. The Spirit allows us in our hearts to understand the love of God. And that love is always centered in his atonement, you know, his blood, bloody death. For God so loved the world that he gave his only begotten Son. Again, we keep coming back to that, because I think it's not just a trite kind of shibboleth. It's actually the heart of the gospel, that God's love was so great that he would sacrifice his Son for us. So this is, again, a wonderful verse that talks about what the Spirit brings. I think the most challenging part of this verse is the last one, with deathless might, invigorate, you know, and I think we understand invigorate to give life, you know, to kind of, and give, you know, sort of an energy that comes with the Spirit. But deathless might, that's a wonderful phrase. And there's a lot of room to maneuver in that. You know, what actually does that mean? Deathless might, that he has the power over death, you know, and that he's a life-giving force that invigorates.
0: This is something that is emphasized again and again in the Lutheran confessions, that one of the things that the Holy Spirit does in the regenerate is, even in our weakness, he creates new impulses, and he moves us in faith toward God and in love toward our neighbor, that he actually moves us toward obedience to Christ. And although we remain in a weakened state, he does recreate us.
1: That's exactly right. We become a new creation, him. And this is, I mean, we're in a sense dead, and he makes us new. He makes us alive. And this is why I like to talk about Jesus as the creator come to his creation to make all things new, you know, to, in a sense, bring in a new creation in the entire cosmos.
0: The fifth stanza of Come Holy Ghost Creator Blessed. Drive far away our wily foe, and your abiding peace bestow. With you as our protecting guide, no evil can with us abide.

0: Dr. Just, how is it that the Holy Spirit, this is peace and protection stanza, how is it that he deals with our foe, Satan?
1: Well, this is the verse that kind of names the enemy, and I love the way the devil is referred to here, wily foe, because it shows you that it's not just sort of, you know, what is oftentimes characterized by the devil, but I mean, he is manipulative, he's subtle in his temptations, and he is clever. Wily is a wonderful word to kind of sum up all that.

0: Governor Ron DeSantis, Molly Hemingway, Megan Basham, Aaron Holley, Robert Spencer, and pastors Matt Harrison, Brian Wolfmiller, and Will Wheaton will be speaking at the 2026 Issues Etc. Making the Case Conference. 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
1: Really, what baptism does, and this is what just defeats Satan, is it enlists us as foot soldiers in the front lines of that apocalyptic war by giving us the helmet of salvation, the breastplate of righteousness, and all the armor of God that we need. And, you know, in the early baptismal texts, they talk a lot about this armor that we receive that allows us to fight off Satan and all his minions. And this is, in a way, how he protects us and he guides us. This is that notion of being a counselor, a helper, a comforter, that he, in a sense, walks alongside us. And as he walks alongside us, what, you know, I always tell students, where the Spirit is, there's Christ. And everything that Christ did to defeat Satan is now what we have to defeat Satan. And we all we have to do is speak the name of the Holy Trinity in the face of Satan, and he'll cower. I mean, if anybody is unfortunate enough to be confronted by any kind of demonic force, say the name of the Holy Trinity, confess the creed, you know, and he will flee. Any scripture say, "Depart, thou evil spirit, make room for the Holy Spirit," like we say in baptism. You know, that is a great example of how we are proclaiming, affirming, announcing in an acclamation by this exorcism of the devil that happens in baptism. So this is something that I think a lot of people don't realize, that they have enormous power over the devil because the Spirit of God is with them. And if the Spirit of God is with them, then Christ is with them, and all that he is and all that he has done is there to fight off this wily foe.
0: I know that you are very fond of talking about the concept of peace, in particular in the Gospel of Luke and its place in the worship life of the church. How does the Holy Spirit bring that peace?
1: Well, I think that peace is something that is not the kind of peace we think of on this earth, but it is a knowledge by faith, an intimacy that comes from knowing that you have been joined to the Lord in the waters of baptism, and that no matter how you feel, no matter what is happening in your life, that the peace of God, which passes all understanding, abides in you because Christ by his Spirit abides in you. And that peace is in the Old Testament is a shalom. It's the peace of knowing that the apocalyptic war has been won, that the battle is over, Satan has been defeated. And even though the wily foe is still, you know, harassing us and attacking us, we have what we need to have that peace. And those who participate in worship, those who are regularly hearing the word of God and receiving his gifts of his body and blood, you know, who make the sign of the cross to remind themselves that they have been baptized, those who pray to the Father, sometimes not having words, but Jesus by the Spirit, you know, supplies us those words, even though they're not spoken by us. There is a shalom, a peace that comes over us. And it's one of the things that you will see in even the epistles of Paul, how he always ends with peace, because he knows that peace, grace and peace, grace is a gift, you know, a space where God is present, and peace is what we have when we are in the presence of God. This is

0: one of the great gifts that God gives. And it is, I think, a way of understanding what, in many ways, the ultimate goal of being in the presence of God is about, to be at home with God. And I think everybody understands home, that this is where they retreat, to be at a place that is safe and one where they feel great comfort and where they feel great peace.
1: Dr. Arthur Just is our guest. The hymn, Come Holy Ghost, Creator Blessed, is our topic. I'm Todd Wilkin, your link to Issues, Etc. Thy strong word, when I behold Jesus Christ, up through endless ranks of angels, the tree of life. These are a few of the hymns that we'll be singing during next month's Hymn Sing at the Issues, Etc. Making the Case Conference. 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The 2026 Issues, Etc. Making the Case Conference, June 12th and 13th in River Forest, Illinois. We'll talk about Jesus' promise that the Holy Spirit will guide us into all truth next.

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3: When Jesus walked with his disciples to Emmaus, they had lost hope. 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

0: Welcome back to Issues Etc. I'm Todd Wilken. We're studying the hymn, Come Holy Ghost, Creator Blessed, with Dr. Arthur Just. One of the promises that Christ makes regarding the coming Holy Spirit is that he will guide you into all truth.
1: Well, the guiding into all peace, I think, again, is guiding us into the one who brings this peace, to be guided into all peace. And I think that's what you're asking, right? Is to be guided into the person of Jesus and to see all of reality through the mind of Christ that Paul references there in his epistles. And I think that that mind of Christ is a mind of peace, and that it's only possible by the Comforter, the Helper, whom the Father sends to bring us to that one who brings peace. I think this is one of the things that was the great defeat of Satan, is that Christ brings that peace between God and man through his blood on the cross. And that apocalyptic peace is when all of creation, in a sense, is thrown into turmoil with darkness and earthquakes and, temple curtain, because at that moment, Jesus is bringing peace to the creation by making it new, and that Satan is raging against that, causing all of creation to be disrupted. But then when Jesus dies, there is this kind of unearthly peace that we really now live in today when we live in him. And I think this is what the Spirit guides us into.
0: Here's our sixth stanza. Teach us to know the Father, Son, and you from both as three in one, that we your name may ever bless and in our lives the truth confess.

0: What are your thoughts on this stanza?
1: Well, going back to John 14:26, but the Helper, the Holy Spirit, whom the Father will send in my name, he will teach you all things and bring to your remembrance all that I have said to you. And, you know, John here is inciting Jesus in the high priestly prayer, referring to the fact that Jesus does teach his disciples. It is that the Spirit is the one who now helps us to know the full meaning of the Father, Son, and Spirit. And that's why this is such a great hymn for Holy Trinity, going back to our very first question. But it's three in one, and that is one of the great mysteries about the Trinity. And this is unusual. We usually think the name of Jesus is what we bless, but here I think the reference is to the Spirit, that we, your name, the Spirit, may ever bless, and in our lives the truth confess. And what the Spirit allows us to do, we haven't really talked about this, but it allows us to make a confession to the world. This is what the whole season of Pentecost will be, in the witness of the church, the mission of the church. The Spirit allows us to confess the truth, which is Jesus, that he is the way, the truth, and the life, and that only by the Spirit can the mission happen, and only by the Spirit can we testify to the plan of God that is culminated in the sending of his Son and all that the Son did for us. And so this is something that the Spirit does. It teaches this. And the Spirit is, again, our counselor. He is our helper. He is our teacher. And in a way, he, in a sense, takes over for the rabbi, Jesus, the teacher, the great preacher, because what the Spirit does is he brings the teaching of Jesus to us. And I think here you can't help but think of the Holy Scriptures, that it is the Spirit that inspires the apostles and the evangelists to write, you know, the New Testament, which testifies to the Son, where the confession of the truth of the Son is contained. And for this reason, his name is blessed, because he is the one who is inspiring holy men of God to write the holy words of God. And this is how we are taught to know the Father, the Son, and the fact that they are three in one.
0: Our final stanza, praise we the Father and the Son and Holy Spirit, with them one, and may the Son on us bestow the gifts that from the Spirit flow.

0: Dr. Just, with just about 2 minutes, your thoughts on this final stanza.
1: Well, this was a Trinitarian doxological stanza that was added later on. And I think the theory is, I mean, what the historians will tell you about this hymn is it was added when it was now used on Holy Trinity Sunday to be a final doxology of praise to the Holy Trinity. I think that what is most remarkable there are the last two lines, and may the Son on us bestow the gifts that from the Spirit flow. And if we think of the gifts that Luther speaks about in his explanation of the Lord's Supper, the gifts are the forgiveness of sins, and where there is forgiveness of sins, there is life and salvation. And that really, when we think of the gifts that come to us by the Spirit, we think of those things we receive when we gather in the presence of God and hear his word and receive his gift of his very body and blood for our salvation. And in the receiving of that, we receive forgiveness. We are joined to his life again as we were in baptism. And that wily foe, we are rescued from. That's our salvation. And all of that comes by being joined to the person of Jesus, our flesh to his flesh, in baptism, in hearing his word, in receiving his body and blood. And this is only possible because of the Spirit.
0: Let's hear the entire hymn, Come Holy Ghost, Creator Blessed.

0: The Lutheran Public Radio Choir with the hymn, Come Holy Ghost, Creator Blessed. 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
1: Most of us have associations with hymns, and we think of things when we hear a hymn. When I came to the seminary to teach in 1984, I did not know this hymn as well as I should have. But right away, in the first call service that we had in my first year, and I think in every call service for the last 42 years, we sing this hymn. And the association I have with this is entering into Cramer Chapel, you know, these young men who are being called into the holy ministry, who are going to hear for the first time where they're going to serve. And that this is also a hymn that you hear at ordinations because it is associated with the holy ministry and the church. And all of that is summed up in the great day of Pentecost, where the church begins by the Spirit, by tongues of fire coming on the apostles who begin, in a sense, the ministry of the church. And that since that time, the Spirit has called men to the holy ministry and ordained them into an office that is an office of Christ, where the gifts of the Spirit are proclaimed in preaching. The gifts of the Spirit are evident in the waters of holy baptism, and the gifts of the Spirit are there where the word of the Lord with the elements of bread and wine bring to us also the very body and blood of our Lord and Savior Jesus Christ. And so this hymn is a Trinitarian hymn for Holy Trinity, but it's also a hymn that reminds us that God has given us the gift of the holy ministry.
0: Dr. Arthur Just is professor of New Testament at Concordia Theological Seminary, Fort Wayne, Indiana, seasonal pastor at Grace Lutheran Church in Naples, Florida. He's author of the two-volume Concordia Commentary on Luke, the book Heaven on Earth, The Gifts of Christ in the Divine Service, and a new publication, Ever to Emmaus, a Theological Memoir. 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Dr. Just, thank you.
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0: Friday on Issues Etc., we'll talk with Megan Basham about her Washington Post column, Cancer May Take My Life, But It Won't Take My Faith. It's This Week in Pop Christianity with Chris Rosebro, and we'll continue our series with Dr. Ken Sherb on 19th century American Lutheran theologian and missionary Friedrich Winneken. Well, the promise that Jesus made to send the Holy Spirit to guide us into all truth, he kept. And as we confess in the Creed, in the explanation of the Creed, it is the Holy Spirit who brings us to faith in Christ, faith in the one true God, and keeps us and the whole church in that faith. And that faith is in Father, Son, and Holy Spirit. I'm Todd Wilkin. I'll talk with you tomorrow. Thanks for listening to Issues Etc.
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0: 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In the Wittenberg Trail feature, Pastor Michael Hughes writes about his journey from progressive Lutheranism to confessional Lutheranism. 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
4: Be strong and courageous. 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
4: Where does that courage come from? From Joshua's strength? From the number of soldiers? No, from the promise. I will not leave you or forsake you. The Christian is courageous to face all of the troubles of this world, not because we're strong, not because we can resist the world and the flesh and the devil on our own, but because the Lord is with us. The Lord fights for us. The Lord keeps us through all the troubles of life into the joy and hope of the life to come.
0: You can meet and hear Pastor Brian Wolfmiller making the case for Christian courage at this year's Making the Case Conference, June 12th and 13th at Concordia University, Chicago. 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
5: The grace of our Lord Jesus Christ, the love of God, and the communion of the Holy Spirit be with you all. Amen. Greetings, people loved by God. So, last time we blitzed through that littlest of the Psalms, Psalm 117, which summoned all nations and all peoples to join in Israel's praise and extolling of Yahweh for the greatness of his love and faithfulness toward us. Then we move directly into Psalm 118, considering its first 9 verses. It began with that constant refrain of the Psalter and of the Old Testament, the call to give thanks to the Lord because he is good and his steadfast love is eternal. Then recall the same trio that we met in Psalm 115, Israel, the house of Aaron, and those who fear the Lord. So all God's ancient people, and the priesthood, and those who join in Israel's worship from the nations, all are to rehearse the same refrain, his steadfast love endures forever. God's great love simply has no expiration date. The psalmist, speaking prophetically in the person of Christ, testifies that in his distress, he called out upon the Lord, and the Lord answered and set him free from the bands of death. Because Jesus knows that he's doing his Father's will, he does not fear what people can do to him. He knows his Father is his helper, and that he will, in the end, look in triumph on those who hated him and sought to destroy him. He has made his Father his place of refuge, and there is no better refuge in all the earth. Certainly better than trusting to the governing authorities of this fallen world. Now, a reading from Psalm 18, starting at verse 10. All nations surrounded me. In the name of the Lord, I cut them off. They surrounded me on every side. In the name of the Lord, I cut them off. They surrounded me like bees. They went out like a fire among thorns. In the name of the Lord, I cut them off. I was pushed hard so that I was falling. But the Lord helped me. The Lord is my strength and my song. He has become my salvation. Glad songs of salvation are in the tents of the righteous. The right hand of the Lord does valiantly. The right hand of the Lord exalts. The right hand of the Lord does valiantly. I shall not die, but I shall live and recount the deeds of the Lord. The Lord has disciplined me severely, but he has not given me over to death. Psalm 118, verses 10 through 18. Let us pray. Give thanks to the Lord, O my soul. Worship him and trust his mercy and truth, for they are as great as he himself is, and they endure forever. Let the Lord be your meditation and your song in the house of your pilgrimage, because he has given you strength and set before you the hope of eternal life, which is in Christ Jesus our Lord. Amen. Well, you ready to dig into these verses together? Let's give them our devout attention. Verse 10, all nations surrounded me, in the name of the Lord I cut them off. So, do you remember back in Psalm 2? We already had a hint there of the assembled nations fighting against the Lord's anointed. Why do the nations rage and the peoples plot in vain? The kings of the earth set themselves and the rulers take counsel together against the Lord and against his anointed, saying, let us burst their bonds apart and cast away their cords from us. And you might recall how the apostles cited that passage and then went on to pray in Acts chapter 4, for truly in this city there were gathered together against your holy servant Jesus, whom you anointed, both Herod and Pontius Pilate, along with the Gentiles and the people of Israel, to do whatever your hand and your plan had predestined to take place. And now, Lord, look upon their threats, and grant to your servants to continue to speak your word with all boldness, while you stretch out your hand to heal, and signs and wonders are performed through the name of your holy servant Jesus. And whenever I hear that refrain, in the name of the Lord, I cut them off, I can't help but think of how when the crowd from the chief priests came to arrest Jesus in Gethsemane, he had but to speak the divine name, ego eimi, I am, for the thugs to draw back and stumble down to the ground. Check out John 18, verse 6. Verse 11, they surrounded me on every side. In the name of the Lord, I cut them off. Think of the treatment Jesus received after he had been handed over to be crucified. Matthew recounts it in chapter 27. Then the soldiers of the governor took Jesus into the governor's headquarters, and they gathered the whole battalion before him, and they stripped him and put a scarlet robe on him, and twisting together a crown of thorns, they put it on his head, and put a reed in his right hand, and kneeling before him, they mocked him, saying, hail, King of the Jews! And they spit on him, and took the reed, and struck him on the head. And when they had mocked him, they stripped him of the robe, and put his own clothes on him, and led him away to crucify him. Verse 12, they surrounded me like bees. They went out like a fire among thorns. In the name of the Lord, I cut them off. Then, too, consider the jeering at him as he suspended from his cross, again in Matthew 27. And those who passed by derided him, wagging their heads and saying, you who would destroy the temple and rebuild it in 3 days, save yourself if you're the Son of God. Come down from the cross. So also the chief priests and the scribes and the elders mocked him, saying, he saved others. He cannot save himself. He is the King of Israel. Let him come down now from the cross, and we will believe in him. He trusts in God. Let God deliver him now if he desires him, for he said, I am the Son of God. And the robbers who were crucified with him also reviled him in the same way. You see, all the people, all the nations, all gathered around, all mocking him. But in the name of the Lord, he wins the victory. Verse 13, I was pushed hard so that I was falling, but the Lord helped me. You remember how in Gethsemane, as the whole weight of our sin came crashing down on him, and his distress was so great, he literally fell to the ground. And then we read Luke 22, and there appeared to him an angel from heaven strengthening him. And so his father sent him the help he needed to go on. Verse 14, the Lord is my strength and my song. He has become my salvation. Now, those words should immediately remind you of the crossing of the Red Sea. Exodus 15, Then Moses and the people of Israel sang to the Lord this song, saying, I will sing to the Lord, for he has triumphed gloriously. The horse and his rider he has thrown into the sea. The Lord is my strength and my song, and he has become my salvation. This is my God, and I will praise him, my Father's God, and I will exalt him. So we hear Jesus sing these words as he's about to accomplish his great exodus, making a way through death into life everlasting, and thus opening the way for us to come home to the Father. He has become my salvation. Also reminds us of Jesus' own name, which means Yahweh saves. And in view of his certain rescue from death and thereby making that hole in death that shall never heal, the people are moved to sing out, verse 15. Glad songs of salvation are in the tents of the righteous. The right hand of the Lord does valiantly, verse 16. The right hand of the Lord exalts. The right hand of the Lord does valiantly. St. Ambrose in the 4th century already pointed out that this is a poetic way of referring to Jesus. He wrote, But they are expressions of the oneness of the Godhead, that we may believe that it is impossible for either the Son or the Holy Spirit to be separated from God the Father, since the fullness of the Godhead dwells, as it were, bodily in the substance of the Trinity. For this reason, then, is the Son also called the right hand of the Father, as we read, The right hand of the Lord has done mighty things. The right hand of the Lord has exalted me. So when you read the right hand, well, you can just substitute for that the man who has been raised to the right hand of the Father. He is the doer of mighty deeds, valiant deeds, and those deeds quite literally form the song of his church. Because of what he has done for us, this is our conviction. Verse 17, I shall not die, but I shall live and recount the deeds of the Lord. Martin Luther, the great reformer of Christ's church, showed his musical chops in composing a motet on this little verse, and it is truly stunning. Look it up. It's on the internet. You'll be blessed. Is it even possible, though, to hear the words of this verse and not think of Jesus' conversation with Martha? In John 11, Jesus said to her, I am the resurrection and the life. Whoever believes in me, though he die, yet shall he live. And everyone who lives and believes in me shall never die. Do you believe this? Because of him who is the resurrection and the life, when I die, I don't die. I get to go on living. And living to do exactly what that last verse of Psalm 115 was talking about. We will bless the Lord from this time forth and forevermore. That's what the living do. As we sing in the hymn, Though my flesh awaits its raising, still my soul continues praising. I am baptized into Christ. I'm a child of paradise. Verse 18. The Lord has disciplined me severely, but he has not given me over to death. So our Savior experienced, and so we too will experience. Not to be given over to death is to be not left in its stinking maw. Jesus wasn't, and neither will you be. As he promised, John 14, verse 19, Yet a little while, and the world will see me no more, but you will see me, because I live, you also will live. Jesus' resurrection is the promise and the guarantee that resurrection is headed our way too. John 5, Do not marvel at this, for the hour is coming when all who are in the tombs will hear his voice and come out, those who have done good to the resurrection of life and those who have done evil to the resurrection of judgment. So, even though we have much discipline that we endure in this life, and also in the time when we exit this life, it still all ends in the joy of resurrection. And that is a comforting thought indeed. Right there is where we're going to have to stop for today. Next up, we finish the psalm as we ponder the stone that the builders rejected, but which becomes the chief cornerstone. Till next time, people loved by God, The Lord bless you and keep you. The Lord make his face shine on you and be gracious to you. The Lord lift up his countenance upon you and give you peace. Amen.
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0: The subject of our study for the next hour of Issues Etc. holds a special place in my heart, apparently also in our listeners' hearts as well. The fourth favorite hymn of our listeners, The Church's One Foundation, is one of the hymns that we sang 23 years ago when I was married to my dear bride. We sang it largely because I had planned the wedding service. It was a pretty full-blown affair, rather ambitious. We sang it because of the words in the first stanza of this hymn about the true bride and the true groom, Christ and his church, should never be outshone by whatever bride and groom happen to be standing up at the altar making their vows. The picture of human marriage is only a reflection, a beautiful reflection, of Christ and his bride. And the theme of this hymn, Christ as the foundation of the church, is one that has deep scriptural roots. And it's no wonder it's one of the favorites of the Issues Etc. listeners. Greetings and welcome to Issues Etc. on this Tuesday afternoon, the 10th of August. I'm Todd Wilkin. Thanks for tuning us in. Joining us to study our listeners' fourth favorite hymn, The Church's One Foundation, Dr. Arthur Just. He's professor of New Testament and director of deaconess studies at Concordia Theological Seminary in Fort Wayne, Indiana. He's author of the Lucan Commentary and the Ancient Christian Commentary on Scripture series and the two-volume Concordia Commentary on Luke. Dr. Just, welcome back.
1: Wonderful to be with you again, Todd.
0: This hymn does it again and again, but what does it mean for us through this hymn to confess that Jesus is the foundation of the church?
1: Well, let me begin by just referring to your personal comments. This was sung at my ordination 30 years ago, June 22nd, and I don't know why it was sung then. I don't know that it was a hymn that I was particularly in love with, but ever since then, we sing it, and it's a hymn you never get tired of. And I'm so delighted that it's one of the favorite hymns of your listening audience, because I think it's one of the richest, maybe, I mean, I sometimes call it the perfect hymn, because it does everything that a hymn should do. Your question is at the heart of it, and I think the Ephesians text, Christ is the head of the church, his body, of which he is the Savior. Ephesians 5:23 is the foundation for Samuel Stone's writing of this hymn. I think people forget that to love Jesus is also to love his church, because Jesus himself is described by Paul as being the church. You know, it's the body of Christ. And that's because we have an embodied faith. Our faith is always enfleshed. And so to say that Jesus is the foundation of the church simply means to say that Jesus is what the church lives out. It lives out his life. It lives out his mercy, his forgiveness. And it is where he is found in the world today. It is where, if you're looking for Jesus, you find it in his body, the church, where he is enfleshed in preaching. He's enfleshed in the sacraments, in holy baptism, in the celebration of the Lord's Supper, and he's enfleshed in the community where he dwells in the saints and they in him. And so it's hard to describe the church apart from Christ himself.
0: What can you tell us about the author and the composer of this hymn, The Church's One Foundation?
1: Well, I didn't know much about this guy. I honestly hadn't researched this hymn until we got ready for this study. And he sounds like quite a remarkable man. He's an Anglican. There was a theological controversy in the Church of England in 1860s. And it was a controversy in which liberalism was threatening to destroy many of the cardinal doctrines of the Anglican Church. And this was a humble pastor. He lived in the East End of London, which was a fairly poor area. His church was, I guess, a magnificent place of worship, but not, you know, ostentatious. It was for really the humble folk of his parish, of very poor, broken people. And he wrote this hymn to reaffirm kind of the central articles of the faith. and to combat sort of the skeptical liberal scholarship that was sort of overcoming the church at that time. Now, it's interesting. He wrote 12 hymn texts based on the Apostles' Creed, and this is in reference to what the Anglicans would have called the Ninth Article, the Holy Catholic Universal, you know, Church, the Communion of Saints, that Christ is the head of the church, his body. And so it really is about the that mystical sweet communion that he talks about in the hymn that he lived out in his own, you know, parish. He saw the local church as a spiritual hospital for hurting humanity, for sinners. And I think from what you read about him, his church was, you know, a place where broken people, people who were sinners who were coming in repentance and faith and looking for healing, this is the sort of church he had. And he obviously was a great theologian. Nobody could write a hymn like this without being a great theologian. And clearly, at least for this hymn, an incredible poet. I don't know if there's any better poetry in all the hymnody that we sing than this hymn right here.
0: The first stanza of The Church's One Foundation. The Church's one foundation is Jesus Christ, her Lord. She is his new creation by water and the Word. From heaven he came and sought her to be his holy bride. With his own blood he bought her, and for her life he died.

0: The choir of Wells Cathedral, under the direction of Malcolm Archer, singing the church's One Foundation, stanza one. This is a clear, it appears to be, baptismal reference. Where in Scripture do we find this kind of language that the poet and the composer use so beautifully here?
1: Well, there are a number of places. I mean, I think that you can see this in the Pauline epistles, especially in Ephesians. I think there's probably a sense of Romans too. But you know what has always struck me about this, and I think this reflects my own theological sensibilities, is that I see this as the Gospels being referred to here. I mean, not in explicit language, word for word, but I think this is how, and you know I'm a Gospel of Luke guy, this is how Jesus is described by the evangelist as somebody who comes from heaven, invades. I mean, he doesn't use the language of the bridegroom and his bride. I mean, that's for other places, but the idea that Jesus comes from another place and he invades to, you know, buy back his people, to buy back his bride with his blood. And the word that is the two words that have always struck me, and this is Paul in Corinthians and Galatians, the idea of new creation. And I think that that's the number one way in which the Gospels picture Jesus speaking about himself and what he comes to bring, that he is the creator come to his creation to make it new, to make it whole, to heal it. And I think that the whole New Testament points to the reality that what we have in Jesus coming to this creation as creator is the church, that it is by washing. And it, I mean, here the whole beginning of the Gospel of John, starting with washing to, you know, make people holy so that they can be ready and worthy to receive the incandescent holiness that Jesus brings. The washing of water and the word. And the word here is capitalized, which means that it's not just the inscripturated word, but it's the living word of Jesus. The atonement is so clearly here in the bought back language. I mean, what's really wonderful about this verse is that there is no one place in the New Testament. It embraces the whole thing. And, you know, I think depending upon where you stand, I tend to stand in the Gospels. I'm going to read it that way. But, boy, if you stand in Paul, it's Pauline through and through. Or if you stand in Revelation, you've got the whole, you know, image of Revelation. Or even if you take the Old Testament, the whole image of God as the one who, you know, is the bridegroom and the church's bride. I mean, that's gospel language too. That's Jesus language. He uses that in Luke 5. But Todd, this verse just is kind of an endless source of wonder.
0: Well, when we come back, I want to take up this last little couplet in that first stanza. With his own blood he bought her. Dr. Just referred to that just a moment ago. And for her life he died. This is some of the most profound of the teaching of the atonement that one will find in any hymn. With his own blood he bought her, his bride. There again, we're right there in Ephesians chapter 5. We're studying the hymn, The Church's One Foundation, your fourth favorite hymn on this Tuesday afternoon, August the 10th. Our guest, Dr. Arthur Just. I'm Todd Wilkin. This is Issues, Etc.

0: Do you have a student finishing up eighth grade at a Lutheran school? 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Well, there is. 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
1: Welcome back. It's Tuesday afternoon, August the 10th. I'm Todd Wilkin. All through the course of this week, we are studying your top five favorite hymns, and since it's the second day of the work week, we're on your fourth favorite hymn, working our way toward your favorite hymn. The Church's One Foundation is your fourth favorite hymn. Dr. Arthur Just is our guest. Dr. Just, before we leave behind stanza one and move on to stanza two, why does the price of our redemption, why does this atonement need to be made in Christ's blood?
5: Well, blood is what cleanses, and blood is what makes holy. And I mean, the entire Old Testament looked towards the blood of the Messiah. And I mean, the entire sacrificial system, in fact, the entire kind of rhythm of the life of the Jews centered in the temple was about the shedding of blood. As it says in Hebrews, there is no forgiveness without the shedding of blood. And it's interesting, that seems to be sort of a human thing. I mean, there are so many other religions in which sacrifice blood is at the heart of the way in which they sense a need to appease God or to you know, kind of soften his anger. And, you know, the idea of the Messiah shedding his blood for the sins of the people and dying for them, that's the heart of the Old Testament faith. And so it shouldn't surprise us that a pastor like Samuel Stone would see that the way in which the new creation of the church by water and word comes about is by the coming of the bridegroom to his bride and giving up his life for her. Now that's Ephesians language. That's the language of Paul. And it's, you know, the idea of placing oneself in a position to sacrifice oneself for someone else. Greater love has no man than this, that a man would give up his life for his friends, Jesus says in John. And I think that was just embedded in the Israelite mentality. And so the blood is how he buys her back. That's redemption language. It's how he cleanses. It's how he heals. It's how he brings in the newness. It's how he makes things whole. I mean, it's at the heart of everything.
1: Stanza 2 of the Church's One Foundation. Elect from every nation, yet one o'er all the earth, her charter of salvation, one Lord, one faith, one birth. One holy name she blesses, partakes one holy food, and to one hope she presses, with every grace endued.

0: the brilliance of the composer here is really in evidence. I mean, he
1: it's
0: has
1: stunning.
0: All
1: it's
0: the,
1: stunning.
0: It is, first of all, one foundation and then one, every grace in Dude. I mean,
1: it
0: would take me a lifetime to write even one of these things.
1: I know.
0: Why
1: I know. I'm with you, Todd. It's just, you know, listening to it, looking at it again, it just takes your breath away.
0: Why the emphasis on the ones here?
1: Well, you know, you can see, I mean, here's the brilliance of a guy like Samuel Stone, and this is why you stand back, like you just said, and wonder. Here's Ephesians 4, and what he is doing is he's commenting in a poetic way on this. There is one body and one spirit, just as you are called to the one hope that belongs to your call, one Lord, one faith, one baptism, one God and Father of us all, who is above all and through all and in all. Now, there's the one. And the unity of the church is something that I think a lot of people forget, because the church is made up of sinners. It's fractured. It's broken. It has problems. You know, I mean, it's filled with hypocrites, as that famous old Charlie Brown cartoon said. I mean, people like to, you know, badmouth the church. Look at the media, how they're blasting away at the Roman Catholic Church. Much of it is justified. And yet at the same time, we have to stand back and recognize the oneness of it all. And here in his first two lines, elect from every nation, yet one are all the earth.

0: Governor Ron DeSantis, Molly Hemingway, Megan Basham, Aaron Holley, Robert Spencer, and pastors Matt Harrison, Brian Wolfmiller, and Will Wheaton will be speaking at the 2026 Issues Etc. 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
1: Is where we find our unity, in that carpenter from Nazareth. And what's so wonderful is that oneness is the charter of salvation. You know, that oneness is what makes this salvation unique to every other religion. And then here's where he really kind of, one Lord, one faith, one birth. There's the baptism. And then, you know, the holy name. You can see that Samuel Stone understands that the name is where the presence of God is. That the bodily presence of Jesus comes when his name is invoked in the name of Jesus. And you know, the idea of one holy food, there's the Eucharist. I mean, what he does is he shows us how we're bound together. We're bound together by having communion with the flesh of Jesus. And that communion starts in baptism. It's nurtured in one Lord, one faith, one birth, the holy name that we invoke in preaching, and in the food that we eat that's holy, and the one hope. The idea that we exist today as church with any sort of kind of life that has meaning, because even in the hopelessness of life sometimes, we press towards that promise of full, complete, consummated unity in the very end of all things, when Jesus will bring us all together. And we do that because God has gifted us with this unity. And that's the every grace endued. It's all here already now. That's that now, not yet, but not in its consummation. Todd, we could spend an hour on this verse.
2: Yeah, this verse,
1: we could spend an hour on every verse.
2: This verse is the hymn encapsulated, but we have to press on to the heavenly perspective that he brings us in stanza 3. Though with a scornful wonder men see her sore oppressed, by schism rent asunder, by heresies distressed, yet saints their watch are keeping. Their cry goes up, how long? And soon the night of weeping shall be the morn of song.

0: Dr. Just, what are we seeing here in this third stanza?
1: Well, you know, here you can see Samuel Stone's his life reflected here. I mean, he was distraught over the schisms that were rending asunder his own church, the heresies that he was fighting with liberalism. And I mean, that's it's maybe not always the same, but we're always fighting against those who want to confess a different faith, who are afraid of confessing the true faith. I mean, I think that's what Jesus was up against with the Pharisees. I mean, they were hypocrites because they were afraid of confessing the true faith, and they didn't want to see the consequences of that confession, which is always a suffering church. It's always a church that is, you know, plagued by the reality that we live in a broken world. The world is oppressed, as Samuel Stone says it. And in some ways, the hardest thing is not, you know, physical pain or emotional pain, but if you love the church and you love her Lord and you love its unity and you love its confession and its long, you know, confession that has led to martyrdom over those years, it hurts deeply to see it rent asunder by people who are pushing it to be more relevant, to be

0: something that it's not. And you know, this is how I feel sometimes, that the longing, the yearning that the saints have as they wait for the Lord to come back. How long, O Lord? You know, and the weeping, you know, the terrible trauma that people go through in experiencing a church that is broken like that. But how he says it, and soon the night of weeping shall be the morn of song. And I mean, what a wonderful way to describe heaven, the heavenly chorus, the dawn from on high, the light coming, you know, from the east. It's such a magnificent hymn.
1: Dr. Arthur Just is our guest. We're studying your fourth favorite hymn, The Church's One Foundation, on this Tuesday afternoon, the 10th of August. We'll be right back.

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3: 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Holy Trinity Lutheran, Garfield, New Jersey. Grace Lutheran, Naples, Florida. St. John's Lutheran, Chicago, Illinois. St. Paul Lutheran, Unionville, Michigan. Mount Calvary Lutheran, Beverly Hills, California. Epiphany Lutheran, Door, Michigan. The Good Shepherd Lutheran, Inglewood, California. St. John's Lutheran, Sayville, New York. Apostles Lutheran, Melrose Park, Illinois. Christ Our Savior Lutheran, Elizabeth, Colorado. Grace Lutheran, Strasburg, Illinois. And Bethel Lutheran, Thunder Bay, Ontario, Canada. 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
5: Not long ago, I had the unforgettable experience of visiting the Auschwitz death camp in Poland. No matter what you know about this dark time in our world's history, you'll never be the same after standing in a gas chamber. Miriam Rosenthal recently recalled being 4 months pregnant at Auschwitz. She was starving, cold, and filthy. An SS officer with loudspeaker in hand demanded all pregnant women line up, saying their food portions would be doubled. 200 women, even many who weren't pregnant, set forward to get the food. But Miriam stayed where she was. Something was holding her back. Instead of being given more food, the women were marched to a gas chamber and killed. Today in the U.S., over 3,000 women will go into abortion chambers and their babies will be killed.
4: Life Issues. Stay informed. More informed than you've ever been.
3: Welcome back to Issues Etc. I'm Todd Wilkin. We're studying the hymn, The Church is One Foundation, with Dr. Arthur Just. Special thanks to Mark Eicher of Lutheran Hour Ministries, Peter Reske of Concordia Publishing House, and David Berger of Concordia Seminary for providing us with the recordings of our hymn studies all through this week. Dr. Just, one more question on stanza three, and that is, though with a scornful wonder men see her sore oppressed. Nowadays, there are many in the church saying that the church can, in a sense, make friends with the world and further the mission of the church, that by simply a little compromise here, a little incorporation, accommodation there, the world will not have such a scornful attitude toward the church and its message. Your thoughts, briefly.
6: Well, yeah, that's a great point. And, that is a reality that I think we need to consider more seriously. I mean, and this verse does indicate that it's a wonder, but it's scornful. I mean, they like to see it oppressed. They like to see it kind of undercut, and yet there's something about it that always, it's still there. It doesn't go away. They can't kill it, you know, and it's something that is in many ways an indication of the divine character of the church's, you know, life in the world. And it does live in the world, and the world is going to try to kill it, but it can't be. You know how you hear people say all the time, especially when they're in the darkest moment, it's the Lord's church. He'll take care of it. And that sounds, kind of pious and even in some ways trite, but it happens to be one of those pious, trite things that's true. I mean, look at how it survived 2,000 years in the martyrdoms and the darkest of hours. And, I always tell people sometimes the church is healthiest when it is being persecuted. Your faith is honed. Your position theologically, your understanding of things is more acute when it's attacked. And I think in some ways, maybe that's what he meant by the scornful wonder. You know, he was living in a time where there was attacks on the church, and they were fighting back, and it made them better. It made them, not even better apologists for the faith, but perhaps deeper in their understanding and their living out the faith.
3: Mid toil and tribulation and tumult of her war, she waits the consummation of peace forevermore, till with the vision glorious her longing eyes are blessed, and the great church victorious shall be the church at rest.

0: Dr. Just, what is this consummation of peace forevermore?
1: Well, you know, this verse is really a kind of an expansion upon the last line, the morn of song, and he really kind of describes what that morn of song is going to be like. And it's interesting, you know, the more we talk about this, the more you realize that really what he was troubled by, Stone, were the heresies, were the schisms that rended the church asunder, and that's where the war is, that's where the tumult is. And, you know, that idea of toil, it's hard work to, you know, to defend the faith. The consummation is when the Lord returns, when there is the judgment. And I love the way in which he pictures it. He sees it as a victory. He sees it as glorious. But in many ways, what really, you know, describe it, and I think this is such a wonderful image from the image of the battle and the difficulty of fighting for the faith, it is peace. It is the church at rest. She no longer has to fight, because now it's kind of complete, total unity with Christ, and no sin, no schisms, no heresies to get in the way. It is a church that in its consummation has forever peace, has rest, the sabbatismos of Hebrews, that eternal rest in which we will feast, the bridegroom and the bride, as the first verse suggests, in the image of bridegroom and bride. This is as beautiful a description of heaven and what the end times will be like as any you will find in the hymnody of the church.
0: The final stanza picks up right there. Yet she on earth hath union with God the three in one, and mystic sweet communion with those whose rest is won. O happy ones and holy, Lord, give us grace that we, like them, the meek and lowly, on high may dwell with thee.

0: Dr. Jest, I wanted to give you plenty of time to talk about the Mystic Sweet Communion.
1: Yeah. You know, one of the things that sort of drives my engine is the, you know, and the book that I wrote on the liturgy, Heaven on Earth, is, I think, at the heart of that, that really what we have in Christ and those of us who are joined to him in a fleshly, bodily way, we have this union in him with, you know, all the saints who have ever died, who live now, and who will be born and live in the future. I mean, it is this extraordinary, mystical reality that is part of the church's life. And I mean, Samuel Stone has set us up for this by talking about how that comes. He's not explicit. It is in a way, but it's, I mean, when he talks about by water and the word, when he talks about the food that we eat, the holy food, you know, the one name she blesses, one Lord, one faith, one birth. I mean, he talks about how that communion comes about, and this is why the church is what it is. When you enter into the church here on earth, you have union with that, you know, that vision glorious, that church at rest, that peace forevermore. Christ is present there bodily, and so are the angels and archangels and all the company of heaven, as we describe in our liturgy. And we are joined to that. That's the mystic sweet communion we have with those whose rest is won. It is a reality that takes faith to believe.
0: It's like
1: one of the great mysteries, yeah.
0: It sounds like Stone is actually saying the first two lines of that stanza, that we are permitted even now by faith and then by sight to participate in the very unity of the Trinity, of God, of the Godhead itself.
1: That's what he's saying, absolutely. And it happens when we gather as his body, where he has promised to be present in preaching and sacraments, and in that you know, that body of broken sinners who are made holy, made whole, made well, because they have this union with Christ, and therefore this mystic sweet communion with his saints and all the company of heaven. It is the greatest reality to have that oneness with the Holy Trinity in Christ, and the church's very existence is centered in that. Its very life is centered in that. And this verse, in a sense, brings us to that final mystery that really the first four verses have led us to.
0: With only about 30 seconds, the happy ones and holy, are they the same as the meek and the lowly? With only about 30 seconds.
1: Yeah, I think the Beatitudes are sort of under, you know, this whole thing, and those who write about Stone indicated that they were very important to him. Yes, I think so. And you know, we have a little different words in our hymnal than these. And these are actually new to me, but I like them. Oh, happy ones and holy. Those are the ones who are in Christ. They are the meek and the lowly who, through suffering and through brokenness, by their union with Christ, are now the happy and holy ones.
0: When we come back, we'll hear the entire hymn, your fourth favorite hymn, on this Tuesday afternoon, August the 10th, The Church's One Foundation. I'm Todd Wilkin. Dr. Arthur Jest is our guest.

0: It's here, it's here, it's finally here. Lutheran Catechesis Catechist Edition. 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
4: 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Thanks for listening, and as usual, thanks for your support. We're talking about the hymn, The Church is One Foundation, 10 more minutes with Dr. Arthur Just. One last question on that final stanza. The hymn begins and ends with a plea for grace. With every grace endued, and here, Lord, give us grace, or alternately, Lord, save us by your grace. What is this grace for which we are asking here?
5: Well, Todd, I have said for a long time when I teach Galatians and the way that Paul uses the word grace that really what he means is grace is a space or a place where gifts are given. And when you say that, what you're really talking about is grace as a space or place where Christ is present bodily, and where we have this mystic sweet communion with Him. And as Lutherans, we've always said that the gifts, the grace that is given, are the gifts of forgiveness. And where there's forgiveness, there's life and salvation. And forgiveness is that freedom that we have from our sin, that release. The life we have is that eternal life with Christ. The salvation we have is rescue from our enemies, even the ones that Samuel Stone was fighting against, those who wanted to undermine the Christian faith within the church. Grace is our gifts to be able to live out, you know, the faith in Christ, fed by Him, in the church with the saints, the holy gifts of His bodily presence. So grace is everything. Grace is how God brings us into a communion with Him and gives us what we need, the gifts we need to survive in this world.
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0: The choir of Wells Cathedral, under the direction of Malcolm Archer, singing your fourth favorite hymn, The Church's One Foundation. Dr. Just, your final thoughts on this hymn.
1: Todd, I just want to begin by thanking you for the privilege to be able to talk about this hymn and study it again. I've always, as we both have expressed, loved this hymn. And looking at it again, its depths and its riches are almost beyond description. One of the things that this hymn really does remind us of is that we do live in a world that attacks the church, and that the church is under stress, it's under duress, and that it needs to be loved like we love Jesus. And even in its darkest moments, we have to remember that the church is his body, and that what we get when we come to church is him, and we get it from each other, even though it's sometimes hard for us to believe that. You know, these broken people who come for the gifts, they come because they know, even if they may not be able to articulate it, that there is something here beyond themselves. There is this mystic, sweet communion. And they come for peace, and they come for rest. And they come to hear the glorious truths that the Scriptures proclaim, and they come to receive those gifts, the gifts of hearing Jesus' living voice, the gifts of actually eating his body and drinking the blood by which he bought his church and gave up his life for her. They come for that fellowship that they have with one another as they share with one another the peace that passes all understanding, that peace that only Christ can give. And so thank you for giving us a chance to really kind of savor this hymn. And the Lord be with all who sing this in the future, that they might have that mystic, sweet communion.
0: Dr. Arthur Just is professor of New Testament and director of Deaconess Studies at Concordia Theological Seminary in Fort Wayne, Indiana. He's author of the Lucan Commentary and the Ancient Christian Commentary on Scripture series, the two-volume Concordia Commentary on Luke, and the book Heaven on Earth. You can purchase Heaven on Earth, The Gifts of Christ in the Divine Service, by calling Concordia Publishing House, their toll-free number, 1-800-325-3040. 1-800-325-3040, or you can browse before you buy under the Listen on Demand page at issuesetc.org. The book is called Heaven on Earth by our guest, Dr. Arthur Just. Dr. Just, thank you.
1: Thank you, Todd.
0: Tomorrow on Issues Etc., we'll study the hymn. Actually, it's your third favorite hymn, Lord, Thee I Love with All My Heart. Our guest will be Pastor Paul McCain of Concordia Publishing House. It's not an imagination, it's a reality. This is what the author of this great hymn knew so well and confessed so boldly in the midst of all the evidence to the contrary. Our eyes see, along with the world, what we see is a church that is fractured and split and constantly suffering schism and error. A church whose life appears to be constantly on the very edge of being snuffed out, beset by enemies outside and inside. That's what we see. That's what the saints here on earth have always seen when they gaze upon the church. That's our perspective. And it's very tempting to think that the church's unity in Christ, that the church is the body of Christ, that the church's communion with the saints above, that the church's ultimate communion here and now with the Holy Trinity is just an imagination, just a pipe dream, just a far-off hope. But it isn't. It's a reality every Sunday where Christ and his cross is preached for the forgiveness of sins, where water is applied with his promise for that forgiveness, and where his body and blood are received from his hand. It's a reality. I'm Todd Wilkin. Talk with you again tomorrow. Thanks for listening.
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0: Have you noticed this as well? I have. That church art, the art that is found in the church, whether it be painting, sometimes there are paintings, most of the time it's in modern churches found in the windows, is more fragmented, more little pieces and shapes, more abstract than the art of church history. Why is that? Why has abstract art found its way into the Christian church and into the buildings that we build? And what is the theology, if any, behind it? Joining us to talk about church art and the Reformation, Kelly Schumacher. She's founder of Agnus Dei Liturgical Arts, based in St. Louis. She has a Master in Fine Arts degree from Pennsylvania Academy of the Fine Arts in Philadelphia. She's an illustrator for a new children's book titled Lord, Thee I Love With All My Heart. Kelly, welcome back to Issues, Etc.
1: Thank you so much.
0: How would you describe the state of art prior to the Reformation, in particular church art?
1: This is a loaded question. Art prior to the Reformation was everywhere in churches. There were large-scale paintings of biblical scenes and extra-biblical scenes, carved wooden statues, stone statues, stained glass windows that were clear as crystal, and rainbows of colors representing the beauties and joys of heaven and the life that is to come. There was a greater focus on the eternal, the eschaton. There were angels and archangels and saints, and this was meant to give people an image or picture of the heavenly Jerusalem. Now, people didn't live a very long time, so we have the plague, famines, etc., and these buildings were meant to educate the poor and those who couldn't read and give them hope for the resurrection. And this was to help them with their goal in life, was not necessarily building kingdoms of this world, but the next. But one really big problem was the funding for these churches. And a lot of times we think, oh no, these horrible churches, they took all the money from the poor people, which is somewhat true and somewhat not. The clergy set up indulgences to pay for the building of St. Peter's in Rome. And this was horrible because this taught people that they could buy salvation. But the art was not so much the problem. It was the way the church went about raising the money for art. And then ideally, if we could kind of find a balance between the two, I don't think that in God's economy there's a way that you have to have one or the other. I think there is a way to have art in churches, but still keep the poor in mind, provide jobs for people as well.
0: What changed after the Reformation got underway for church art?
1: Right, a lot. The art became less focused, and this is art in general. It became less focused on the second coming and more focused on the everyday. An example would be the famous portrait painter Hans Holbein. And if you've ever seen a painting of King Henry VIII, this is going to be done by Hans Holbein. And he originally was in Germany, and he painted commissioned works of art for churches and books. But after the Reformation, he couldn't find work. And so the market for people to paint Madonna or baby Jesus or the dead Christ or altarpieces was wiped out. Printing at the time was also under turmoil, whereas there was many books being published that artists would illustrate. But publishing companies were in conflict over, do they publish Catholic works or do they publish Protestant works? And so Hans Holbein, with his one kind of job that he originally was doing, he had to find other work and actually leave Germany. And his father originally was a religious artist of Hans Holbein the Elder. He did stained glass, painted images of the Nativity. I think he also designed an altarpiece about the life of St. Paul. But Hans Holbein was very successful eventually as a portrait painter, but his journey was actually very similar to many artists during the Reformation and post-Reformation, is that they were out of jobs and had to find work. And that work became less focused on religious subject matter and more focused on the everyday due to iconoclasm and the split with Rome, because Rome was not funding art projects for churches any longer.
0: So is it safe to say that the cause of all of this pretty massive change in church art was financial?
1: Yes, it was partially financial and it was also theological. Economically, it did not work. The people would have to contribute a lot of money to Rome through the indulgences and other kind of funding programs. But since that split with Rome, people could keep their money for themselves. And instead of working together to pool resources to fund churches, fund church art, they actually instead wanted private commissions instead. And it also goes into a different understanding of theology as well. Pre-Reformation, there was a greater emphasis on the life to come. But Luther's doctrine of vocation, which isn't necessarily wrong at all, we love that doctrine, and I personally love it too, but it became more about the art is representative of us every day in our vocations versus idealized biblical subject matters.
0: What is genre painting, and why did it flourish after the Reformation?
1: Right. Genre painting is more about the day-to-day vocations of people. And Luther's doctrine of vocation was how to live out one's personal piety. This isn't wrong necessarily, but over time, we abandoned eternal subjects in favor of everyday ones. And eventually, we get into losing religious painting. The thing is that the religious artists have been supported by the Catholic Church, not necessarily the Protestant. And so, you have kind of a doing away with traditional iconography. So, for example, we lost halos as a result of the Reformation. And we focused more on the humanity of Christ. And a popular artist we all like are all aware of in his representations of Christ was Rembrandt. Now I believe he was Protestant as well. But his work was more focused on the humanity of Christ, and Jesus became a Jewish man. He actually used a Jewish man from his neighborhood. But the problem is that you get into this idea where Jesus becomes a man and we no longer are representing Christ's divinity and his humanity. And in his representations, he might just look like an average guy. He no longer is represented as the Son of God and Redeemer of the world. And another thing I find interesting about Rembrandt is that he focused more on the humanity of Christ and also the people in the story, which once again isn't wrong, but he didn't use them, these things that he did, as vehicles for doctrinal interpretation. So the intent was, these are scenes of everyday life, Christ was an everyday person, versus getting into something a little more heated, such as transubstantiation or predestination. I would also say that with ordinariness of everyday life, people were painting in a technically faster way, meaning that they weren't trying to make paintings that looked like a polished jewel. The textures became more rough because it was trying to show the difficulties that they were having. I personally don't love that. I like very technically well done pieces. And also with the ordinariness of everyday life, we're moving away from idealized subject matter. And I want to explain a little bit about, you know, the pluses and minuses of genre painting is that when you move away from that idealized subject matter, which is like biblical subjects and still lives, etc., one can end up thinking, and you see this in genre painting, is you see these people in taverns and they're getting drunk and the attitude is, this is the everyday, let us drink and eat, after tomorrow we die, which is a more hedonistic approach. Another aspect of genre painting, which is good, but it can also be a double-edged sword, is it was meant to instruct people how to live holy lives in their everyday vocations. But the problem, if you want to get too much in, the goodness of the genre painting was an appreciation of vocation, but the focus, in essence, became more on humanity and more on us making pictures of ourselves, and the theology became more of us and our good works rather than what Christ has done for us. And interesting, as we got away from what Christ did for us in our art, more into our own work, technically, things actually went downhill over time.
0: Kelly Schumacher is our guest, founder of Agnus Dei Liturgical Arts. We're talking about church art and the Reformation. We'll discuss the movement of art into the home after this.

The church's music from the 20th century. The 17th century. The 11th century. The 8th century. The 4th century.

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3: Welcome back to Issues Etc. I'm Todd Wilkin. We're talking about church art and the Reformation on this Monday afternoon. Kelly Schumacher of Agnus Dei Liturgical Arts is our guest. Kelly, talk a little bit about the movement of art into the home.
4: Right. So as I said, economically, people weren't pooling resources for churches anymore. They were more commissioning pieces for their home. I believe that there's actually a place for both, not that one is better than the other. But with this economic change, people once again wanted to focus not so much on the life to come and preparing for the life to come, but more on living their everyday lives out. So in your everyday, you're going to want to represent members of your family. You're going to want to represent your children. You're going to want to represent this beautiful lineage and this family heritage. And so portraits became very popular as a way to remember the people in your family as they died. And this was a great thing to do. Portraits just as a way to show appreciation for the people in your life. Another thing that people would put in their home were these vanitas or still life, and they could have like a skull, a candle, or an open book, maybe a lute, or maybe a musical instrument, or even some money. And they would show that these are all the blessings that we have been given in our everyday life, but in the midst of it, it's the idea that this life will pass and these our wealth is fleeting. So it was taking not necessarily in It was still religious in its content, but it was more having a moral edge and a moral component to it. But people wanted to, in essence, make their house a home because they were focusing on the everyday.
3: So how has post-Reformation church art influenced church art today, do you think?
4: Well, this is kind of a loaded question because there's many different things that have happened, and it's there really isn't a one-size-fits-all. I would say that one thing that we have retained from pre-Reformation is the symbols of the church. So if you look back into a lot of medieval churches and even medieval iconography, and there's like little books where you can learn about all these little symbols, we actually have retained a lot of those, and we have kept those in our church. However, once again, that's a good thing, but in my opinion, it's not the best. The second thing that we have happened is obviously with the iconoclasm and people being afraid of us breaking the second commandment. If we have a cross in the church, there is no corpus on it because of that fear of making a graven image of God. Now, the reason that that's a little bit concerning is that the cross then becomes a symbol, and I'll go into the idea of these symbols. Whereas the cross isn't necessarily, we can't reduce the cross to a symbol. So the problem is that if we look at the Lutheran Church in general, and this has obviously been influenced by modernism, postmodernism, and American culture, our iconography, we tend to follow more of a Calvinist and Baptist thought and imagery in our churches. And this doesn't necessarily come from the Reformation, though it can. It's just kind of where we are culturally. But we tend to represent, if we have imagery, they represent communion as a cup, some bread and some grapes, and it's kind of very flat and a little bit abstract, or we represent baptism as a shell, or, you know, with some drops of water or some waves of water in our churches. And we're getting into symbolic iconography, not narrative iconography. And I talk to people a lot about, you know, imagery in churches, and everyone says, oh, we have art, we have images, we have symbols. And even though this is retained from the early church, the problem that I have with that is you're getting into the idea of our theology is based off of symbols versus our theology being based off of historical narratives. And if we are a confessional creedal and we have a historical basis, I think that it's more important for us to not just say symbols are good enough, but get back to more representational forms. Another thing that has caught how post-Reformation art has influenced the church today is that there is a heavier emphasis, and we see this in more Protestant churches, there's a heavier emphasis on being a moral Christian. So it's not all about what Jesus did for you, it's what you do for Jesus. And there is a greater emphasis, once again, on the everyday versus the Word of God. And then even if we want to get into something a little bit more, I guess, the historic, and what I see are the popular trends within the Lutheran Church, is that we have not produced religious artists in comparison to the Catholic Church or even other denominations. And if we do, we only have Cranach and Dürer. And we really only know Cranach because Dürer never officially became Lutheran. And with Cranach as the only real Reformation and even post-Reformation artist, I find a lot of concern with the fact that he is the only one that we really know of. And I do have a lot of criticisms for Cranach, and we tend to elevate him very highly. But my concern is that with us emphasizing him so highly, we look more at the fact that he was Lutheran rather than the techniques that he was in his execution of his work. The issue that I take with him is that his images are very cartoony. And if we're trying to represent historical events of God's intervention in our world, well, a cartoony representation that is kind of creepy and disturbing, I think is more of a representation of German ideals, not necessarily biblical values. But if I could sum it all in all, the things that have influenced art in the church, we have both the Reformation and simply living in a modern and postmodern culture.
3: Is there a theological reason, and I think many people have noticed this, church art today not only becoming more and more abstract, but you say fractured, literally yes. Fractured. Images are broken down into shapes, especially in, I think, stained glass. Is there a theological reason that church art has become increasingly abstract and fractured?
4: I believe so. I mean, I've been noticing this trend for a long time. Now, if you go into traditional stained glass, yes, in order to get your colors to work, you have to work into little shapes. But each shape is broken apart, both aesthetically and structurally, which is not wrong. I mean, you have to have a structure to make it work. But the thing that I see is that people go for these, churches are making decisions to commission stained glass, and the shapes are broken and fractured, and for lack of a better word, very trippy. Like, you, when you look at it, you feel like you're kind of, it's almost disorienting.
3: It's kaleidoscopic.
4: Yes, yes, it's very psychedelic. And I've been kind of figuring this out for years because, unfortunately, you know, a lot of times we say, oh, it's just taste, you know? And here's the thing, there is a theological reason, and unfortunately, we as a church haven't sniffed this lie out yet, or we're working on sniffing this lie out because it's so subversive. But here's the thing, it's bad, and unfortunately, our seminaries and universities are teaching this kind of art is okay as long as you understand what it means. And I would say, no, it is not. We'll get into that fractured reality in a second, but I didn't go through the Concordia University system because I did not believe that the art, and this is a hard thing to say, I did not believe that the art was representing an objective reality in these systems. And that doesn't mean it hasn't changed, but when I was looking at colleges, it wasn't. And I remember seeing this banner, and it was this ring, and off of it were all these little ribbons of all these colors coming down. And this was to represent the move and gifts of the Holy Spirit, you know, that kind of psychedelic thing. And I looked at it, and I said, really? It looks like a rainbow jellyfish. And this is silly, and someone who isn't a believer in Christ will find that foolish, because it is. And the problem with that is to say, with abstract art, art has become more about the experience of art, and that can be the experience of making or seeing, the feeling of art. It's more based off of my internal experiences. And this is what's really disturbing, it's about moving you into an altered state of consciousness. And it's moving you into an altered state of being. And that's what those psychedelic forms are meant to do. And my dad told me this before, is that there's a quote that it's, if you stand for everything, you'll fall for anything. And what is right for you, you do you, and the same thought is gone for churches. And the problem is that we're getting into some really dangerous stuff when we start making art that's psychedelic for churches, is that we aren't shamans that are trying to get people into mystically achieving higher levels of awareness and spirituality, because this is going to puff people up with pride to see what others do not. What I honestly believe is better is that we should be making art that isn't meant to be fragmented or trippy or disturbing.

0: Governor Ron DeSantis, Molly Hemingway, Megan Basham, Aaron Holley, Robert Spencer, and pastors Matt Harrison, Brian Wolfmiller, and Will Wheaton will be speaking at the 2026 Issues Etc. 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
1: Text begins to dabble in mysticism, and we just cannot be having anything to do with that.
0: Kelly Schumacher is our guest, founder of Agnus Dei Liturgical Arts based in St. Louis. She has a Master in Fine Arts degree from Pennsylvania Academy of Fine Arts in Philadelphia. We're talking about church art and the Reformation. On the other side of the break, what if someone says, well, all that fragmented art is just an illustration of our fallen, sinful reality?
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0: Welcome back. We're talking about church art and the Reformation. I'm Todd Wilkin. This is Issues Etc. Kelly Schumacher is our guest, founder of Agnus Dei Liturgical Arts based in St. Louis. Kelly, before the break, you were talking about the fragmentation, literal fragmentation of the images and the art that is found in so much church architecture and artwork. I've noticed the trend in Lutheran churches toward this fragmentation, this almost cubist approach to the images there. How would you respond to someone who says, well, okay, that's just illustrative of our fallen, sinful reality?
1: Absolutely. And this is, I feel like you could write a whole book on this because it's this horrid trend that just keeps living. And

0: I want it to not live anymore. But here's the thing. In church, are we about celebrating sin or the coming of Christ? Is our liturgy fragmented, distorted, or disturbing? Is our music fragmented? No. There is an abandoning of objective reality. And the problem is that when we get into sinful, fallen reality, that's not reality. And I know that's kind of a weird thing to say, but that's not our reality, our eternal reality, okay? Our eternal reality is our life with Christ. When we are representing our sinful, fallen reality, we're actually putting the emphasis on ourselves, not on our Lord who bought us. And the thing is that all that sinful, fallen reality, that's outside the church. Like, that's the world we live in. And the thing is that even though Martin Luther, we can go into what he would say, Luther says that we call a spade, and we say the truth for what it is. And Christ is the way, the truth, and the life. And though he is broken, he was broken for our sins, showing the church, building. I even seen like churches that look like Pizza Hut. We can go into the theological problems with that, is that the emphasis on church should not be that fallen reality, and I'll keep explaining that. So our reality is that Jesus came, he died, he rose, and he's coming back. His body was broken beyond recognition, but he is still alive. This is eternal reality. Our sinful state isn't going to last forever. We get to go home, and that day is coming soon. The church is meant to be a building representative of the heavenly Jerusalem coming down adorned as a bride for her husband. I see no such descriptive terms of fragmented, distorted reality in Revelation. In fact, when a woman gets married and you have a church wedding, everything is decorated to the hilt. The food is beautiful. The bride is beautiful. The bridesmaids are beautiful. The bride's parents, the groom is beautiful. There's a theological sense of beauty because she is being redeemed. She is being given to her husband. In the same way, when we celebrate the marriage feast of the Lamb in church, we are the bride receiving Christ at the altar. And, if we want to put a popular artist out there, is Picasso made disfigured faces. We call it art. We've turned our churches into shrines for Picasso. And I know I'm dancing around the semantics here, but we at church, are we to celebrate the experience of sin? Are we to meet with our Savior, Jesus Christ, in his perfection and all our eternal gifts? He is our Savior, and he comes to heal us. We need hope. We need beauty. And we need to remember that this life isn't all that there is, and there is a better life ahead for us in eternity.
1: You have written, the concept is a philosophical idea that permeates the intent and act of creation, or in many creative circles, the aim is to, quote, deconstruct long-held beliefs. We cannot continue to use these forms in churches. What do you mean by that?
0: Absolutely. Well, here's the thing. Style does matter. Style carries weight and meaning, and subject and its presentation carry meaning. And I made the mistake years ago when I was in school kind of thinking, well, as long as the intent is good and the subject matter is good, it doesn't matter how it's represented. And I was kind of thinking all art was on the same wavelength. And as I've matured, I've seen that that is absolutely false because craft carries meaning. We want our cars to run. I mean, from a purely practical perspective, we want our refrigerators to work. We want our food to taste good. Craft and doing good work is how we love and care for our neighbor. Creating works of art that are well-made and not sloppy to stand the test of time. And the lack of craft signifies irreverence. And the thing is that when we put art into churches, and when we put art that is meant to illustrate the gospel, we have to do it in good manners and common sense. And when I make art with the intent of confusing my neighbor, that isn't right. And when we make abstract art, that's going to confuse people. And when we make art that is representational and to the best of our ability and with the intent of good craft, we are creating something pleasing to look at. that will carry truth to serve our neighbor, and in essence to bring joy, pleasure, and goodness. And this can be a gift of God to our neighbor.
1: You say that there is a fear of beauty today. What is this fear, and why is it foreign to the church's regard for beauty?
0: Yes, and this is, once again, very loaded. There is a hatred of beauty in this world. There is a disgusting love for ugliness. And the problem is that even seminaries are teaching this as well, and I found this out, is that they're taking part of Luther's Heidelberg Disputation that says, although the works of man always seem attractive and good, they are nevertheless likely to be mortal sins. And what we've done is we've taken that thesis and we've thought, well, that means we can't have beauty around us because it looks attractive, therefore it must be a mortal sin. And that's not true, because that's taking that interpretation is actually latching a postmodern viewpoint onto that thesis. Because we are in a day and age where we call evil good and good evil, and actually the world loves ugliness. They're so far from Christ and His truth. They actually celebrate evil and the disgusting, for lack of a better word. And one problem that we've been doing in academia is we've gotten so focused on defending the bad and even modern art and postmodern art and calling it equal to the good that we abandon goodness, truth, and beauty altogether. And so getting back into an idea of beauty that I think would be in line with the salvation message and the doctrine of creation is that much of my education in art school was not about learning representational art. It was actually about contemporary art. So not trying to offend anyone, but I'm explaining how bad things have gotten is poop in jars, menstrual products with abstract forms on display, people squirting bodily fluids into jars, to explain that as the self-indulgence of creating an act of art. And people pour paint on a canvas in a matter of minutes or days. And the problem with this is these works that are being put out there as art in our world are evil. They're wicked. And we can't say these are good things. And that's a very extreme, I know, attitude to take, but that's really where things are headed. And we cannot look at these works of art, and if we want to get really distorted and defend them as our best works or filthy rags, we cannot do that. And I think that what we have to get back is that beauty is based off of what God's word says and what God has done, and it's based off of His creation and His redemptive plan. And the beautiful thing is this can serve our neighbor. So the beauty that we should be focusing on in the church is God's design in creating a face, the bones of a foot, the skin, hair, and nails on a hand. And by marveling at God's creation, we can glorify God. And our attitude when we should be making art for churches shouldn't be representing the fallenness. We should be looking at it as cooking a meal for someone we love. When we do that, we bring out our best china, the crystal, the wine, fine meat, sauce, potatoes, vegetables. We plan and prepare the courses, the appetizers, desserts. We select good wine. We enjoy the meal and linger over it. And such as it is with our Lord, He prepares a banqueting table before us, the marriage feast of the Lamb. He gives us His best and His beautiful. And for those of us who have been given those abilities to make beautiful churches, I think it would be great if we could use what we have been given to serve the church in love. And the thing is that our Lord has also made beautiful flowers, colorful fruits, vegetables. And they aren't just beautiful to look at. They're full of nutrients to sustain life. And as a church, we should be striving to make beautiful art to sustain spiritual life. And I think that would be a beautiful gift to give the world and people in the church right now.
1: How do you respond to the very common idea that beauty is completely subjective, entirely in the eye of the beholder?
0: It's not. It's a lie. Order and structure are beautiful, many things are beautiful, though not all things are beautiful. The colors of a sunset that God gives all people, whether they believe in him or not. The spiral of a seashell that is in the order of the Fibonacci sequence. The color of someone's eyes that you love and the beauty that God made in them. And that they're both beautiful to look at, but functional. Beauty is beauty and ugliness is ugliness. Even a child can tell you that. And children love beauty even though they scribble. But it's because they're trying to represent something. But just like baby talk and incomplete sentences, they don't stay there. They build on what they learn over time.
1: Kelly Schumacher is our guest. We're talking about church art and the Reformation. She's founder of Agnus Dei Liturgical Arts. When we come back, we're going to turn to the subject of landscape and portrait. 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

0: Welcome back. I'm Todd Wilkin. This is Issues Etc. Kelly Schumacher is our guest. We're discussing church art and the Reformation. Kelly, we talked about this a little bit at the beginning, but how do the forms of landscape and portrait have a place in church art?
1: Sure. These are the building blocks of representational art. So in order to represent a believable Bible story or even biblical teaching of doctrine, you need to be able to paint a face, hands, cloth, bodies, and this cannot be faked. With abstract art, you can fake it. With representational art, you can't. It's either right or it's wrong, believable or not. With landscapes and interiors, these are locations of a lot of biblical narratives, and they don't take place in a vacuum and a white background. They take in place in actual locations. And if Christ is historical, which he is, and eternal, which he also is, we need to portray him as a man, true God and true man. And this is incarnational theology, not Gnostic teaching.
0: Finally, then, should the church reject abstract art forms?
1: For sanctuaries, I think we should. I think we should, but I'll explain why. And I know that this is hard for people to hear. I have yet to see a piece. I mean, I do think abstract art forms are fine as more decorative elements, but they don't carry theology. And the reason is that the ideologies representative of those compete with those of Orthodox Christianity. And when we do that, we start to dabble in Gnosticism. And the reason that's a problem if we dabble in Gnosticism, it's that God, you have to have this hidden knowledge. And if you have this hidden knowledge, then you can understand what this work of art means. And it really becomes the emperor's new clothes. With abstract art, it kind of means whatever you want it to be. And there's no objective reality. There's no right and wrong. It's purely me and my own self-expression. You start to get into mysticism, this idea of in order to understand these Gnostic ideas, you have to enter into a higher plane of understanding and feelings. And you're also dabbling into New Age teaching. And even there's another artist that I knew, he was agnostic, and he's like, God is spirit, therefore he has no form. And yes, you know, we believe in God the Father, but the thing is we know who God is through the work in person and also divinity of Jesus Christ. And he got into this idea of we don't really know who God is. And it's like, well, no, we know who God is through his word. But I think that there's a really important piece that I want to discuss is the Roscoe Chapel. And he did this chapel with geometric sides, and each of these giant canvases was painted like blacks and grays. And I was told you should become this kind of artist to make religious art. And I was like, well, let's think about this for a minute. But the problem is that this darkness was more about us closing our eyes and looking inward to find meaning. And the problem is when we close our eyes and look in ourselves, we see the darkness of sin and emptiness and void. And these are themes in contemporary art. And in essence, this was also very Buddhist, just because you're looking inward for revelation, but no revelation comes because Christ is not. You don't look inward to find Christ. You look outward to find Christ in his word and sacraments. And these are themes in contemporary art. And Roscoe, as we know, he committed suicide. And so looking inward and looking into the darkness and peering into that darkness was not the answer. And what we should be looking is not art to confuse or skew or encourage us to look inward or to encourage us to look into our own feelings and interpretation. Art should help us to see the truth of Christ and see reality so that, like the Apostle Paul, scales would fall from our eyes and we would see Jesus as the truth and as the way and as the life.
0: Finally, then, a lot of these problems are semi-permanent because the buildings into which they have been incorporated are semi-permanent. Nothing lasts forever, of course. But the solution forward to reclaim art in the church, if you were to advise a congregation that has the opportunity to construct a new place of worship, a new church building, about how they ought to generally approach incorporating art, what would you say to them?
1: Absolutely. Well, I feel like I just cracked the code for this, and it took years to figure this out, because I do believe that the whole, you know, all of Scripture is God-breathed and useful for teaching, correcting, and training in righteousness. So I do believe to some degree the whole Word of God is a beautiful garden of stories and truths that can be put into a sanctuary. However, that is too overwhelming for your average person, and I totally understand, because that's what happened to me. However, I think that if we're going to start with the basics, you know, because I think a lot of the beauty of being Lutheran is that we try to figure out what are the basic pegs and holds of Christianity, and not to help us anchor us in the basics of the Word of God so we don't fall into heresy or interpreting Scripture through our own distorted thoughts, which can happen. But I think if we were starting, you know, from the basics of a church building up, I'm always such a fan of churches that are built in the shape of a cross, and the idea that the people are in the cross, in the wounds of Christ, and that the altar is at the top of the cross where Christ